0: And News Nation has been on the ground since before the storm made landfall. Bennett Haberle joining us live tonight. Bennett, good evening. What are you seeing around you?
1: Hannah, this was a significant storm. Even days later, there are still streets that are partially blocked, like the one behind me, and people are hoping that power will come back on soon. 50,000 people in this county got their lights back on today, but there are still 300,000 across the state that are in the dark. This is a storm that few will soon forget.
2: While Hurricane Isaias is out of sight, the pockmarks of damage it left behind are still visible and serve as a reminder to many who may have underestimated its power.
3: How does this one compare?
4: I'll be honest with you. I don't think anyone's anticipated this one to be as bad as it was. I think we prepped for water and got wind. And so sometimes when you prep for water, get wind, some things aren't always in place where they should be. So I think it caught us off guard a little bit.
2: Pastor Brad Livingston's Transformation Church in Pensacola transformed into a makeshift assembly line Sunday, with volunteers preparing thousands of meals to be handed out to those in need.
5: So we're going to be somewhere in that 4,000 to 5,000 range for meals today. We should see that even go up a little bit tomorrow. So as long as we have food in the big refrigerator truck, we're good. We'll keep cooking.
2: Mercy Chef's founder, Gary LeBlanc, came up with the idea while volunteering to cook during Hurricane Katrina. 21 years later, he's still serving up food to families during disasters.
6: Is this the first hurricane you remember?
7: Yes.
6: You don't remember the other ones? You were around for the other one, right?
7: She was two.
6: But you don't remember it?
2: 8-year-old Bristol Hall was among those in line. She rode out the storm with family, too young to remember the last time a hurricane struck. Others we spoke to were grateful for the outreach.
8: There's no power, and people are struggling. So water, food, all this helps so much.
2: Governor Ron DeSantis said he's never seen so much damage to the northwest side of the state. As work continues to restore power, there are more permanent scars from this storm. Joey Williams lost his wife, Jen, after a tree fell on her Friday, one of four deaths being blamed on the hurricane.
9: I just want to hear her voice. I've called her 4 or 5 times just to tell her I love her. I don't know if she ain't going to answer. I watched the love of my life for 10 years in the back of Corners van and take down that road.
10: Big win.
9: That's the hardest thing I ever swallowed in my life.
1: And there was another death in this county. It was being blamed on carbon monoxide poisoning, suspected misuse of a generator. We can continue to hear generators hum in the background. There is some positive news. They are hoping that 95% of the electricity will be back on by Monday night. Hannah?
0: All right. Bennett Haberle, live from Pensacola, Florida. We'll continue to check in with you throughout the night. Thank you. Meanwhile, in the Pacific, Hurricane Simon remains just off the coast of Mexico, pounding the region with damaging winds and torrential rain. Right now, it's a Category 4 storm. Look at that damage. And while forecasters say it's not clear if it will make landfall, its proximity to Mexico alone is already causing problems. I mean, you see it from the flooding. The eye of the hurricane is parallel to the coast, near the popular tourist destination of Puerto Vallarta, risking the resort areas and homes surrounding it that may not be able to stand up to the storm. So far, winds have peaked at 155 miles per hour. We are continuing to track this hurricane, and of course, we will bring you the latest. Heading overseas now, Riyadh's international airport has come under attack again today, with a projectile striking a passenger terminal, sparking a fire leading to one death reported by Saudi officials and multiple injuries. It comes one day after a missile strike killed at least 12 people at the airport, including an American, and injured hundreds of others. Iran-backed Houthi rebels are claiming responsibility for both attacks as President Trump considers U.S. military action. News Nation International correspondent Robert Sherman is in Doha with more.
11: Major tensions here in the Middle East today after overnight we saw the international airport in Riyadh, Saudi Arabia, struck by the Houthis in Yemen. The numbers remain actively changing, but we've seen at least a dozen people lose their lives, over 300 injured. According to Secretary of State Marco Rubio, at least one American lost their life in this attack as well. In a statement, he said, "These reprehensible attacks demonstrate a blatant disregard for innocent civilian life. They must stop now. We stand with the Kingdom of Saudi Arabia and its people and extend our condolences to the victims of their families." President Trump was asked point blank if the U.S. would consider getting militarily involved, and he said this.
3: about that?
10: I think it's terrible.
3: Are you going to get the United States?
10: Well, you're going to find out, see, but I think it's terrible.
11: Meanwhile, tensions also exist in the Gulf of Oman, where overnight we had Central Command releasing this footage showing American forces striking a Panama flag ship that they say was attempting to run the U.S. naval blockade. They say this is the fourth ship to be disabled by the U.S. military since the blockade resumed about 3 months ago. At this point, President Trump has said he does not intend to carry out any military strikes against Iran before the midterm elections. But as always, all options remain on the table. Hannah?
0: And President Trump announcing today that both Ukraine and Russia have reached what he calls an energy ceasefire. No other details have been released just yet. The president has slammed Zelensky over Ukrainian attacks on Russian refineries, while Ukraine's president says Russia needs the same condemnation for their energy attacks. Correspondent Hannah Brand, she's live at the White House with us back and forth. Good evening, Hannah. The big question now is, are they following through on this announced ceasefire?
12: Well, Hannah, like you're pointing to, there are already signs of trouble. President Zelensky says no, they're not. He says Russia is not following this newly announced energy ceasefire. President Trump, remember, announced this energy ceasefire just this morning, and he said in his post it would take effect immediately, claiming that both Russia and Ukraine had agreed to it. But Zelensky originally seemed unaware of the agreement. He made clear throughout the day Ukraine does support an energy ceasefire, though in a post this afternoon, he said Russia is still striking Ukraine's energy infrastructure. He writes in his post, a power plant in Kharkiv was attacked this evening. This all does come amid a tense back and forth over that new diesel deal that President Trump had announced with Russia. We talked about this last night. The U.S. easing sanctions on Russia to allow them to provide fuel to the U.S. and global markets. President Trump has said this deal will provide price relief for Americans, specifically for truckers and farmers. But lawmakers in his own party are opposed to this new deal. Republican Congressman Don Bacon of Nebraska and Brian Fitzpatrick of Pennsylvania are co-sponsoring a new bill to block the purchase of Russian oil. And in a bipartisan statement released today, a group of seven senators, those three Democrats and four Republicans there on your screen, say it's already illegal to allow Russian diesel imports, pointing to a 2022 U.S. ban on Russian energy. Zelensky also criticizing this new diesel deal, calling it weak and saying it will only prolong the war.
13: Because it gives Putin money and he spends money only on this war. Kill us. Kill our children.
12: President Trump has seemed very frustrated by the pushback from Zelensky. He said this weekend he thinks it's time for Ukraine to get a new leader because he blamed Zelensky for the lack of a peace deal with Russia and for high diesel prices globally.
10: He could have settled it many times, and he chose not to. We said you can do whatever you want to Russia. Don't hit the refineries because that's a world problem that's caused. And he wants to make problems for the world. He wants to make problems for our farmers, our ranchers.
12: In response to President Trump's calls for a new leader of Ukraine, Zelensky did say today he'd be happy to hold elections in Ukraine if Russia gave them a total ceasefire for 60 days. Hannah?
0: There is a lot going on there. Thank you for that, Hannah. Meanwhile, let's look ahead to this week. President Trump back on the campaign trail. Where is he going?
12: There with a rally on Friday, showing really the Republican intense focus on the races in the state, particularly the Ohio Senate race. That's where we know Republican Senator John Husted is trailing Democratic former Senator Sherrod Brown. President Trump has been suggesting his visits could make a difference in these races, in this close race as well, pointing out he did win Ohio in 2024.
10: I'll be going to Ohio, which backed me, but we have very close races. You know, I won all of them by a lot. And I think I'm more popular with them now than I was.
12: Another noteworthy stop, President Trump will be stumping in Alaska in the week ahead. This is important because Democrats see that Senate race as a potential major pickup opportunity. Their candidate, former Congresswoman Mary Peltola, is slightly leading over incumbent Republican Senator Dan Sullivan. But that's significant in a typically red state. Two other Republicans are also in that race. Remember, Alaska uses ranked choice voting. That's something President Trump has been upset about. He's called this voting system stupid. And Alaska voters will have the option to repeal that ranked choice voting system.

0: through a ballot measure this November, Hannah.
1: Hannah Brent, live at the White House tonight. Thank you. In other news, after surviving not one, but two rounds of lethal injection, Krista Pike has now been discharged from the hospital. The death row inmate is now back in the Nashville prison where she spent the past three decades. She will continue to receive medical care there after her botched execution 10 days ago. Her attorney shared she is still struggling with concentration and memory after waking up this week. She was believed to be brain dead. What's next in her case, though, that remains unclear, including if the state will try to put her to death again. Tennessee has paused all remaining executions this year, and the state's prison chief has stepped down. To discuss Krista Pike and so much more, we are now joined by Democratic congressional candidate for Tennessee's 7th District, Darden Copeland. Darden, welcome to the show. We're really happy to have you tonight.
2: Thanks for having me, Hannah.
1: I want to start with Krista Pike. She's just been discharged from the hospital, like I mentioned. She is back behind bars. What do you think should happen next for Pike?
2: Well, my understanding is that we've paused all executions until next year. But as a Christian, I can't see a scenario where we should execute this woman. I think her crime was heinous. We know that. We all agree on it. But I think that this now falls into that category of cruel and unusual. This is certainly unusual for something like this to happen, and I think she should spend the rest of her life behind bars.
1: It is very unusual. Everyone agrees with you there. There's another death penalty case I want to ask you about, Darden. It's making headlines, and that's the Fort Hood shooter, Nadal Hassan. He will be executed by firing squad in December. His execution is set, or rumored, to be live-streamed. Homeland Security Secretary Mullen discussed the controversy today. I'll talk to you on the other side.
3: No one has to watch it if they don't choose to.
4: I
3: follow
4: it?
3: President Trump. He's a commander. He's a commander in chief of the country, and he does a phenomenal job. He leads this country with a very, very, very direct, forward, straight hand, and he's restoring America values.
1: Do you agree with Secretary Mullen that a live-streamed execution by firing squad falls under restoring American values?
2: No, I'm not sure we want to join the ranks of Iran, Afghanistan, and North Korea and others who publicly televise their executions. That's not who we are as a country. I think we are the world's leader in economics and the military and morality. And I think that this is someplace where we're going to fall short. There's no way in which we should do this.
1: I was talking to Hannah about what a busy few days President Trump has had and will have in the next few days. We know he made a stop in Clarksville, Tennessee. That is your district, to rally for Republicans last night. I want to play a clip of what he said.
5: We had a great first term, our first term. We had the greatest economy in the history of our country, and we're blowing it away.
1: Now, the people in your district did support President Trump in 2024, but do you think they're feeling the same way and that same optimism?
2: I meet with voters every day in this district, who some of whom voted for Trump once, twice, three times, but they say, we're not doing it again. I'm running against an opponent that has said Trump should have a third term. I think that's a bridge too far. The voters that I speak with are ready to turn the page. They simply don't agree with the president that the economy is doing well. They see it at the gas pump. They see it at the grocery store. They see it in their cost of child care. Folks are ready to turn the page, and that's why the president was here in my district. You know, he skipped a football game in Alabama. It was a great game. Skip that so he could come here and help his colleagues that are underwater, and frankly, they're going to lose come November.
1: I want to ask you specifically about your race this week. You lobbed a pretty serious accusation against your opponent, Matt Van Epps. You filed an ethics complaint with the Office of Congressional Conduct, asking them to investigate whether your opponent, a sitting congressman, used taxpayer dollars to pay his campaign manager. Van Epps, we should mention, released a statement. His office did. They're denying these allegations. But what is your response?
2: Well, they didn't actually deny it. They said, yes, we're doing this, but you don't understand the law. It's unfathomable to me that somebody can be paid $120,000 of our taxpayer money and then also become a full-time campaign manager, not just for my opponent, but for other candidates in the region. He's building a political consulting practice down here while he draws $120,000 salary in Washington, and that's too much. We have to end the corruption in Washington. That's why I'm running. We've got to hold everybody accountable. I would hold a Democrat accountable if they were doing the exact same thing. Folks are tired of congressmen, you know, folks going to Washington and getting rich up there, whether they're insider trading, as my opponent, he's already selling stocks, or they're paying folks for their personal errands and their campaign time with taxpayer salaries. It's too much.
1: I have about 30 seconds. In past elections, I don't have to tell you, Darden, voters in your district have largely favored Republicans over Democrats. What do you think has changed this time?
2: Well, I think we're running a different kind of Democrat. I'm a Chamber of Commerce, small business owner, first-time candidate. I've never run for office before. I tell people I've never been elected to anything except elder at my church. So I think folks and voters are ready to turn the page on career politicians and send fresh faces to Washington. Let's restore the system of checks and balances that our founding fathers founded us on.
1: All right, Darden Copeland, I know it's a busy time for you. We appreciate you making time for us. Good luck.
2: Yeah, thanks for having me.
1: And Pope Leo confirming he will be getting surgery on his lungs. What we need to know about this procedure for the pontiff. Plus, is there a plague outbreak in Russia? Concerns remain high tonight after a lab researcher died from a mysterious pneumonia in Russia. What are the experts saying? We have former CDC director Dr. Robert Redfield joining me on the other side of a quick break. I'll see you in less than 4 minutes. Don't go too far.
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1: 14th announced today that he will undergo surgery soon to remove a nodule from his lung. A 71-year-old pontiff made the announcement during his Sunday blessing at the Vatican. He says doctors discovered the nodule at an early stage during a recent medical exam and that it's not yet known whether this growth is cancerous. The surgery is expected to take place early this week at a Rome hospital. The Vatican says the American-born pope is expected to take about a week to recover. The CDC is working with federal agencies to monitor travelers entering the United States from Siberia amid fears of a possible pneumonic plague case in Russia. This after the death of a 20-

0: 8-year-old researcher who worked at this anti-plague lab in Siberia. She died of a mysterious pneumonia virus more than a week ago now, raising fears she may have contracted the deadly pneumonic plague instead. Russia insists tests for dangerous pathogens have come back negative. No additional cases have been reported. The World Health Organization even says there's no evidence of ongoing transmission. But the absence of an official explanation of the researcher's death has raised concerns worldwide. Experts say modern testing should have provided answers by now. For more, I'm now joined by former CDC Director Dr. Robert Redfield. Dr. Redfield, welcome back. Always good to see you, sir.
1: Thanks for having me.
0: Of course. It's been more than a week, like I mentioned, since the 28-year-old researcher died. Why don't we know what killed her? Shouldn't modern testing have provided some kind of answer by now?
1: I think it's very likely that the Russian officials know what the cause of death was. And I think this is one of the big problems of the transparency of what's going on now. You know, according to the International Health Regulation, which Russia has signed, they're really supposed to relate this information within 48 hours to WHO and beyond, and they haven't done that. I'm skeptical that it's plague, and we can talk about why I am skeptical. But clearly, I think they have a better understanding of what this young lady died from, and they haven't been transparent with it.
0: Dr. Redfield, why are you skeptical, and what other diseases could explain her death? And I know there's not too much information released just yet.
1: Yeah, so first, because she works in a plague lab, that's where the media narrative picked up that she died of plague. Some challenges with that is people that work in these plague labs, and I've visited a number of them. The old Soviet Union had a number of these plague anthrax labs. And she was most likely vaccinated against plague, although the vaccine's not that good. But there is an SOP that if you have an exposure, that within 48 hours you get treated with antibiotics. And if it's wild-type plague, it would be very susceptible to the antibiotics and she wouldn't have died. Now, if it's engineered plague, which the Russians have had a program in changing the antibiotic susceptibility of plague and anthrax, it is possible that she was infected with a plague that's not sensitive to antibiotics. But the other problem I have is the public health response. The Russians responded by closing 5 hospitals, according to the media, and they quarantined 200 people, according to the media. And I have a problem with that because pneumonic plague is really not that transmissible human to human. Again, unless it was bioengineered to have increased transmissibility. The last case of human to human transmission of plague that we've had in the United States, and we usually have around 7 cases of plague a year in the U.S., largely from prairie dogs and rodents in the West. But the last case of human to human transmission of plague was in 1924. It's a very difficult pathogen to go human to human. So the Russian response causes me pause. And the fact that she was in a lab and clearly had an SOP if she had had an accident to go on antibiotics causes me a pause. And then so you say what other pathogens could be. There's a number of other special pathogens that are in these special dual use laboratories and that are involved biodefense and biooffense, and the Hanta virus. Gene Hackman and his wife.
0: That's right.
1: They died from that. The Andes epidemic that we had recently on the cruise ship.
0: Yeah.
1: So there are other viruses that this could be. So, I just hope that we could have transparency because you are right. I'd say within 48 to 72 hours, we would, if this was plague, we'd be able to confirm it.
0: Last night I talked to Dr. Deborah Birx. She, as you know, is a former White House coronavirus coordinator. Here's what she said about Russia's response, and I'll talk to you on the other side, Doc.
2: We know China was experiencing COVID and telling WHO that they saw no human-to-human transmission. And now we have the Russians withholding. They have to be withholding information. Otherwise, they would be telling us what she did die of. 28-year-olds just do not spontaneously die from acute pneumonia.
0: Do you agree with her? Is Russia withholding information here, Dr. Redfield?
1: Yeah, I think it's Debbie's right that this is the lack of transparency. They know. And this is what makes me suspect that maybe the underlying cause has something to do with their bioweapons program. And this is not something they want to public in the public domain. When I was CDC director, the Chinese were not transparent. They said there was no human-to-human transmission. They said there was no asymptomatic infection. Both of those were incorrect. And unfortunately, that information, you know, got us off on the wrong public health response. China didn't follow the international health regulation. Russia's not following the international health regulation. Okay. And this is problematic.
0: I have less than 30 seconds left. How concerned should we be here in the States? Do we need to bring N95 masks again? How worried should we be?
1: Yeah, I'm not concerned about the risk in the U.S. I mean, CDC has said that they think the risk is really low. They are screening passengers coming back from Siberia as a note of caution. But as I mentioned, we don't have any evidence that the current, whatever she died of, is very infectious in the population. They quarantined 200 people, shut down 5 hospitals. But as far as I know, there's only one report of possibly one second case.
0: Okay.
1: So I'm more worried that it's a highlight, a spotlight on the fact that they have a very active bioweapons program.
0: And you just mentioned that they have several of them, which is also disturbing. I don't think many of us know that here stateside. Dr. Robert Redfield, always appreciate your insight, sir. We'll see you soon.
1: Yeah, thanks. God bless.
0: Bye-bye. Of course. Is Star Wars becoming a reality? The U.S. officially confirming we have weapons in space right now. So how are Russia and China reacting? What we know about these weapons in space, that's next.
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17: Hi, everyone. I'm Hannah Dobah. Welcome to The Truth of the Matter podcast. Today, we're learning the next battlefield may not be here on Earth. It may be above it. For the first time, the United States has publicly confirmed it has weapons deployed in orbit. Air Force Secretary Troy Minx made the announcement just last month.
18: We remain ready to meet the challenges of evolving threats wherever they exist. This is why the United States now has on-orbit space control weapons capable of defending the joint force against hostile adversary action.
17: That is a remarkable admission. For years, the Pentagon has said very little about America's offensive capabilities in space. Now it's saying something very different. We have them, but it isn't exactly saying what they are. Space control could include non-kinetic weapons, systems capable of jamming, blinding, or disabling an enemy satellite without blowing it apart. It could include cyber attacks, lasers, high-powered microwaves, or satellites capable of maneuvering close to other satellites. And then this is the most dangerous possibility: weapons that could physically destroy a target in orbit. So why acknowledge this now? One answer is, well, Russia and China. They're both rapidly developing their own counter-space capabilities. Chinese satellites have demonstrated sophisticated maneuvers in orbit. Russia has developed anti-satellite capabilities. And that gets to the reason the Space Force was created in the first place. Space no longer just supports what's happening on Earth. It could become a place where the war itself is fought. Because of a conflict with China or Russia begins, satellites that control communications like GPS, missile warnings, and surveillance could become some of the first targets. And now the competition is moving even further away, to the moon. The New York Times is reporting that the U.S., China, and Russia are racing to put nuclear reactors on the lunar surface. NASA wants an American reactor ready to launch by 2030. Russia working in a secret alliance with China. They're aiming to have one operating by 2036. These reactors are not weapons, they're power plants. But on the moon, power could mean something much bigger. The ability to keep a permanent base running, search for water and other resources, and support missions deeper into space. So is America's new disclosure about space weapons a warning, a deterrent, or the beginning of a new arms race above our heads?
0: And on a brand new episode of my Truth of the Matter podcast, I spoke about this with Major Glenn Ignazio, a retired Air Force Special Operations Commander and defense technology innovator who has worked with Lockheed Martin and other defense tech companies. Here's part of that conversation.
17: China and Russia are already warning about an arms race. Have we entered one, whether we're acknowledging it or not?
19: Yeah, and we actually have been in that space-based warfare for a long time. And this is the funny thing. Okay, so for people to understand the politics and frankly, the spin and international marketing of Russia and China and everybody else, guess what? When we made this announcement, it was probably the first acknowledgement about space-based warfare or assets that anybody's ever heard. And you see the incredible response. This has been going on for decades. So China and Russia saying, oh my God, we don't have this. Yeah, you do. Everything is using space-based imagery, space-based targeting, space-based information and communications. So the U.S. is the most reliant on space-based assets.

0: Avangard technology going forward. And the United States is most reliant on space-based assets than anybody else, but the others are catching up.
1: 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Coming up, shocking new reports tonight. Are the cartels plotting to kidnap American federal agents? How the military is responding to these threats along the southern border.
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2: From the streets to the debate stage, the fight over flock cameras gets personal. I'm Mike Vaccaro, News Nation Washington Bureau Chief. If you think you've never seen a flock camera before, don't worry, because chances are they've seen you. Now, police use of the license plate scanning devices is a hot-button issue on the campaign trail, sparking this heated and personal exchange in Thursday's News Nation Wood TV Senate debate in Michigan.
3: When he was in Congress, he literally told somebody from the stand, if you don't know your privacy is being violated, is your privacy really being violated? It's like the Peeping Tom vote he's going after.
4: Why would that bother you? Well, if you have some

0: someone in your family that might be on the
1: Are you going to go ahead and say that go ahead and say it.
0: Did you not have family?
2: Supporters say the technology can help solve crimes, while critics raise questions about privacy and police misuse. Amid the backlash, Flock just announced a voluntary staff buyout program with the aim of shedding about 18% of its workforce. I'm Mike Vaccaro, and this is the News Nation Political Minute.
3: A rising threat across our southern border, with cartels now ready to kidnap American federal agents. The internal alert obtained by News Nation from DHS sources says the cartel might, quote, target and kidnap U.S. Customs and Border Protection personnel. DHS says they are working to mitigate the threats. But this is happening at the same time a new federal government assessment is raising concerns about the speed that the cartels are advancing their drone technology, reportedly even sending operatives to the Russia-Ukraine battlefield to learn more. And now our military is working to learn how to stop those very drones. It's a race to keep up, with 1 month this summer seeing over 300 incursions just at the southern border. For more, we are joined by Jesus D. Romero, senior fellow and co-founder of Miami Strategic Intelligence Institute and a former U.S. Army Intelligence Operations Specialist and Navy veteran. Welcome to the show. Thank you for your service. Let's start with that internal alert on cartels threatening to kidnap federal agents at the border in Texas. How much does a threat like this concern you, Jesus?
4: Well, why not? The technology is advancing and it's outpacing our means and availability to counter these measures. And let's not forget that we've actually increased the ante against drug trafficking cartels by designating them terrorist organizations. The cartels have historically targeted U.S. federal agents. And let's not forget Kiki Camarena, Jimenez and Avila in the border that were shot. And so the threat is real. And the pressure is ever increasing.
3: News Nation asked a former U.S. Marshal in Texas about this threat, and here's what he told us.
5: We need to take it very seriously because these are different times now. With everything that you mentioned that's going on, absolutely, there could be something to this. But again, as I mentioned earlier, if the cartel were to carry something like out like this, that would be the end of the cartel.
3: Yeah. Do you agree? You mentioned the technology has evolved, but could they really pull off kidnapping a federal agent from our border?
4: Well, why not? They have done it before. They've actually tortured and killed some of our agents before. So it's not passed over the fact that they could be doing it now. The pressure is increasing on drug cartels by the designation as terrorist organizations. And so we're talking about what motivates these organizations. And it's all about money. It's getting their product into the U.S. They're not out to completely go after U.S. federal agents or U.S. military. They simply want to get their products over. But if there is an obstacle, you can rest assured that they're going to do everything possible to obstruct that. I remember the days working out of El Paso Intelligence Center in Texas when there was a marquee, and there's still probably a marquee in the operations center right before you exited the building that said U.S. agents are being targeted in Mexico.
3: Wow. So let's say the U.S. military, they say that it shot down 300 suspected cartel drones at the border just between January and August, Jesus, with nearly 100 of those downed in August alone. What are their main targets? How serious is the drone threat that we're seeing from the cartel?
4: Well, if we actually remember what happened a couple of months ago towards the beginning of the year, there were reports of drones overflying close to U.S. commercial airports. And that is extremely dangerous because it actually obstructs commercial aviation. But what is more amazing, it tells me that the Joint Task Force Southern Border, after confirming that it had actually taken steps to counter these drones by the use of high power energy lasers, tells me that the U.S. government is taking this threat very seriously.
3: I have less than a minute. I want to stay on the topic of drone warfare that you mentioned. Could the cartels execute a terrorist attack inside our country simply using these?

0: drones that we're talking about, Jesus.
1: Absolutely. If they're actually using drones and unmanned aerial systems to already do cross into border into the U.S. operation, it means that they already have the capacity and they already have the capability.
0: Very quickly, do you think that President Trump should strike the cartels on Mexican soil?
1: Well, I'll just say this. I'm definitely sure that if the cartels actually take it to the next extreme level, that Mexico will be faced with real-world military operations against these terrorist organizations for operating and violating U.S. sovereignty.
0: Hey, says Steve Romero. This context very important on this terrifying story against our border agents. Thank you again for coming on, sir.
1: Thank you, Hannah. Thank you for having me.
0: Of course, anytime. 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
3: Pointed hats.
4: I'm a witch.
3: Talking hats.
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3: 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This Halloween, Sabrina the Teenage Witch marks a magical milestone. 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
0: In 3 weeks, we change the clocks again. Do you like it? Do you not? What are your thoughts?
15: I do like it. It's different. Weather's getting colder. I'm a cold guy, so yeah.
0: You like the clocks changing. What about you, sir?
16: Yeah, I'm a big fan of daylight savings. Just switching it up, get more light in the morning.
17: I'm confused about that. I thought, like, we keep getting rid of it, then it's coming back. I honestly, I don't think I know.
18: Boo.
17: No. Why?
18: The whole time change thing, just disruption to the schedule, it's no fun either which way. I mean, I like getting an extra hour of sleep for one night, but after that, I don't like going back the other way.
0: There's clearly a divide on daylight saving time. People on the streets of Chicago there.

0: telling me how they feel about the clock change coming up in just a few weeks, guys. Mark your calendars. And this debate is also playing out in our nation's capital. Take a look.
1: The fight to lock the clock just got personal. President Trump posted what he said was Senator Tom Cotton's cell phone number on social media and urged people to call him. Their dispute over a bill to make daylight saving time permanent. The clocks are set to go back in just over 3 weeks, but the bigger question is what happens to winter mornings if they never do? Trump says more evening daylight is worth it. Cotton says the change could leave kids waiting for the school bus in the dark.
2: You don't want it, the farmers want it. You don't want it, sports want it.
1: Trump is backing the Sunshine Protection Act, which would end the twice-a-year clock change by making daylight saving time permanent. He says the extra evening light would benefit sports and outdoor activities. Cotton argues it would also mean later sunrises in winter and darker mornings for children heading to school.
3: Here in Northwest Arkansas, the sun wouldn't come up until almost 8:30. It's very dangerous for school kids who are walking to school, riding to bikes, waiting at bus stops.
1: Cotton says he opposes changing the clocks, too. He wants to end the seasonal switch without keeping daylight saving time all year long. The American Academy of Sleep Medicine also supports ending the clock changes, but favors permanent standard time.
2: It discombobulates everybody.
0: Now, we should mention the House passed the Sunshine Protection Act in July, but it stalled in the Senate. So the current clock change rules remain in place. For now, the clocks will change come November 1st, with most Americans falling back. But the political fight over which time to keep will go on. Coming up, the threat from Isaias is far from over. 4 people are dead. Hundreds of thousands remain without power as the storm now moves inland. You can see on your screen flash flooding on a North Carolina highway, along with a tornado that was seen in Georgia. We're live on the ground in Florida with all those details. Plus, let's take a live look outside the White House tonight. The president confirming an energy ceasefire between Russia and Ukraine. Trump urging Ukraine to elect a new president as the U.S. secures a new fuel deal with Russia. So what comes next as this war rages on? That and so much more ahead on Prime.
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1: Tonight on News Nation Prime, assessing the aftermath of Isaias. Hundreds of thousands still without power after the deadly storm crashed into the Gulf Coast as a Category 2 hurricane. Right now, the remnants of the storm still moving inland with the threats of torrential rains, flash floods, and tornadoes. We are live from the Florida Panhandle, tracking the minute-by-minute update. And a new ceasefire for Russia and Ukraine? Or is it? President Trump declaring that the two countries are stopping strikes on energy grids. But that announcement apparently coming as a surprise to Ukrainian President Volodymyr Zelensky. We're live at the White House with more on whether there's a growing divide between him and the commander-in-chief.
16: By showing it, maybe other people won't be doing what he did. So I'll make a decision ultimately.
1: President Trump now saying he'll be the one to decide if the firing squad execution of the Fort Hood shooter will be live-streamed. We're breaking down what we know about how the terrorist will be put to death in December. Tonight.
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0: Good evening, everybody. I'm Hannah Doba, and this is News Nation Prime. Tonight, we begin with the Cornell 7 case after new text messages were leaked between Jane Doe and a member of the fraternity, the Chi Pi fraternity. Those texts revealing an apology from a frat member, Jonathan Newell, one of the accused, to Jane Doe in the immediate aftermath of the night in question. Newell saying that his memory was, quote, fuzzy, before adding that he felt terrible for being too intoxicated to, quote, shut it down and kick people out before it got way out of hand, end quote. Jane Doe then replying, saying in part, none of the sexual stuff was illegal. Now, this message causing some to doubt her story and accusations that she was raped. But her attorney pushed back in a News Nation interview, saying this was textbook trauma response.
18: I think it shows ignorance of how sex survivors process trauma. I mean, she was classic delayed recognition of what happened to her. She went through all the steps, every single step that you see in delayed recognition. And this is science. This is reported in medical journals, scientific journals. It's well known to people in the field.
0: So where do these text messages leave Jane Doe now? What's next in the case? Stick around for that conversation. It's in less than 20 minutes. The midterms are just 23 days away. One of the biggest issues on the ballot, data centers popping up across the country. Many Americans don't want them in their backyard. More than half of Americans believe that data centers are bad for the environment. So we took that question to the agency, who may know a thing or two about it, the Environmental Protection Agency. And later tonight, why the EPA believes that data centers are essential and how they plan to keep the environment safe in the process. But first, recovery underway in the southeast after Hurricane Isaias blew through the Florida Panhandle and southern Alabama, leaving four dead. Thousands remain without power tonight. The storm causing severe damage, throwing roofs off homes, pushing down trees, collapsing on power lines. The winds hitting 105 miles per hour, shocking residents in the area. For more, we are joined by Bennett Haberly. He's live in Pensacola, Florida. You've been showing us all the damage, Bennett. What is the recovery looking like tonight?
19: Yeah, Hannah, we've had more than one person drive down the road behind me just saying, we need power, we need power. It is something that is on the minds of so many here. The road behind me is one of those partially blocked. There's still a lot of work to do. There are more than 300,000 people without power. And this is a storm that very few will soon forget.
20: While Hurricane Isaias is out of sight, the pockmarks of damage it left behind are still visible and serve as a reminder to many who may have underestimated its power.
21: How does this one compare?
22: I'll be honest with you. Any of us anticipated this one to be as bad as it was. I think we prepped for water and got wind. And so sometimes when you prep for water, get wind, some things aren't always in place where they should be. So I think it caught us off guard a little bit.
20: Pastor Brad Livingston's Transformation Church in Pensacola transformed into a makeshift assembly line Sunday, with volunteers preparing thousands of meals to be handed out to those in need.
23: So we're going to be somewhere in that 4,000 to 5,000 range for meals today. We should see that even go up a little bit tomorrow. So as long as we have food in the big refrigerator truck, we're good. We'll keep cooking.
20: Mercy Chef's founder, Gary LeBlanc, came up with the idea while volunteering to cook during Hurricane Katrina. 21 years later, he's still serving up food to families during disasters.
24: Is this the first hurricane you remember?
25: Yes.
24: You don't remember the other ones? You were around for the other one, right?
25: She was two.
24: But you don't remember it?
20: 8-year-old Bristol Hall was among those in line. She rode out the storm with family, too young to remember the last time a hurricane struck. Others we spoke to were grateful for the outreach.
26: There's no power, and people are struggling, so water, food, all this helps so much.
20: Governor Ron DeSantis said he's never seen so much damage to the northwest side of the state. As work continues to restore power, there are more permanent scars from this storm. Joey Williams lost his wife, Jen, after a tree fell on her Friday, one of four deaths being blamed on the hurricane.
27: I just want to hear her voice. I've called her 4 or 5 times just to tell her I love her. I know she ain't going to answer. I watched the love of my life for 10 years in the back of Corners Van and take down that road.
28: Big win.
27: That's the hardest thing I ever swallowed in my life.
19: And there was another death here in the same county. It was believed to be caused by carbon monoxide poisoning due to a suspected misuse of a generator. There were 2 other deaths in Alabama. There is some positive news in this, in that they anticipate that there will be 95% back online tomorrow, that 95% of the outages will be restored by sometime Monday evening. Anna?
0: We certainly hope that's the case, and I know you will keep us updated. Bennett Haberly, live from Pensacola, Florida. Thank you. Meanwhile, Pope Leo XIV announced today he will undergo surgery soon to remove a nodule that was found in his lung. The 71-year-old pontiff made the announcement during his Sunday blessing at the Vatican. He says doctors discovered the nodule at an early stage during a recent medical exam, and it's not yet known whether that growth is cancerous. The surgery is expected to take place early this week inside a Rome hospital. The Vatican says the American-born Pope is expected to take about a week to recover. And President Trump announcing today that both Ukraine and Russia have reached what he calls an energy ceasefire. No other details have been released as of yet. The announced ceasefire follows years of repeated attacks in and around energy depots, power plants, and refineries, both in Russia and in Ukraine. Hannah Brandt is live at the White House. She's been following this. Hannah, are they following through on this announced ceasefire we found out about?
29: Well, Hannah, not if you ask President Zelensky, who claims Russia already isn't following this newly announced energy ceasefire. We actually just learned about this morning. President Trump made the announcement on his Truth Social, and he said in his post that it would take effect immediately, claiming both Russia and Ukraine had already agreed. Zelensky, though, originally seemed unaware of this agreement. He did make clear, though, Ukraine supports an energy ceasefire. This afternoon in a post, he said Russia is still striking Ukraine's energy infrastructure, though. He writes, a power plant in Kharkiv was attacked this evening. And this all comes amid a larger fight over the new diesel deal that President Trump just announced with Russia. The U.S. easing sanctions on the country to allow them to provide fuel to the U.S. and to global markets. President Trump says this deal is meant to provide price relief for Americans, for truckers and farmers specifically. But even lawmakers in his own party are opposed to this new deal. Republican Congressman Don Bacon of Nebraska and Brian Fitzpatrick of Pennsylvania are co-sponsoring a new bill, they say, to block the purchase of Russian oil. And in a new bipartisan statement, a group of 7 senators, 3 Democrats and 4 Republicans, actually say it's already illegal to allow Russian diesel imports. They're pointing to a 2022 U.S. ban on Russian energy. But Zelensky also criticizing it as weak and saying it will only prolong the war with Russia.
2: Because it gives Putin money, and he spends money only on this war. Kill us. Kill our children.
29: President Trump has seemed really frustrated by that pushback. He says it's time for Ukraine to get a new leader. He blames Zelensky for the lack of a peace deal with Russia and for high diesel prices globally.
16: He could have settled it many times, and he chose not to. We said you can do whatever you want to Russia. Don't hit the refineries, because that's a world problem that's caused. And he wants to make problems for the world. He wants to make problems for our farmers, our ranchers, with diesel fuel, because Russia supplies a large portion of the diesel fuel throughout the world.
29: Zelensky did say today he'd be happy to hold elections in Ukraine if Russia were to give them a total ceasefire for at least 60 days. Hannah?
0: We'll see how this plays out. Hannah Brandt at the White House, thank you. Meanwhile, Riyadh's international airport has come under attack again today with a projectile striking a passenger terminal, sparking a fire, leading to one death. That's reported by Saudi officials, along with multiple injuries. It comes one day after a missile strike killed at least 12 people at the airport, including an American, and injured hundreds of others. Iran-backed Houthi rebels claim responsibility for both attacks. President Trump considers U.S. military action. And for more on the widening conflict in the Mideast and the Russia-Ukraine war, I'm joined by Ambassador William B. Taylor. He's the former ambassador to Ukraine and the top diplomat in Ukraine during President Trump's first term. Ambassador, always good to see you, sir. Welcome back. Let's start with the Russia-Ukraine conflict. President Trump says Ukraine needs a new president. He's accusing Zelensky of blocking peace. You and I have talked about Putin and how we can't trust the Russian leader. But does it seem like the president is siding with Putin in this conflict?
3: It does, Hannah. It's hard to understand, but it does. Of course, the president has nothing really to say about who the Ukrainians choose as their leader. And as all acknowledge, all Ukrainians understand that they can't have elections while the Russians are attacking them. So this 60-day ceasefire idea is one that President Zelensky has said he's happy to have elections, looks forward to elections, but only when it is safe to do so. President Trump does seem to be siding with President Putin.
0: About that energy ceasefire, Zelensky came out today. He said he knew nothing about it, and Russia is reportedly still attacking Ukraine's energy infrastructure. What do you make of that, despite the words that were traded between the leaders, including our president?
3: The real interesting question, Hannah, is whether or not President Trump got President Putin to agree to this energy ceasefire. Prior to this, President Putin has rejected all of the suggestions by President Trump, President Zelensky, others, for any kind of energy ceasefire, or any other kind of ceasefire, for that matter. President Putin has said no to everyone. But if President Trump has now gotten President Putin to agree, that's a big deal. President Zelensky has said he'll follow it, as long as Putin does. And maybe that's the case. We will see.
0: Can we trust Putin here, Ambassador?
3: Absolutely not. Absolutely not. That's why it's so important to have an enforcement mechanism, Hannah, for any kind of a ceasefire. It's not good enough just to say. We have to be sure that there are penalties, that there are observations, that there are ways to determine when someone is already, like the Russians, have violated, or anyone has violated. There needs to be enforcement mechanisms. It's not enough just to have a declaration.
0: With tensions growing between Trump and Zelensky, and it's safe to say they haven't had the smoothest relationship, is Ukraine any closer to peace, or is Putin gaining the upper hand here?
3: Putin is not gaining the upper hand. In fact, Putin is actually losing on the battlefield. The Ukrainians are pushing the Russians back. They're taking more territory. They're killing, frankly, more Russian soldiers than the Kremlin can recruit. And they're firing deep at the refineries and at other military targets deep into Russia. The only thing that the Ukrainians can't do is shoot down the ballistic missiles that the Russians shoot at civilian targets in civilian cities.
0: Let's move to the Mideast, where Riyadh's airport has been attacked again after a deadly strike that killed an American over the weekend. The Houthis are said to be behind this. Could Iran be using the Houthis, their proxy, to escalate this conflict in this region?
3: I think they are. The Iranians have some leverage. They've got proxies that you just described. The Houthis even have their own proxies. So, yes, I think the Iranians are using that as leverage on President Trump to end this war.
0: What does that say about the kingdom's air defense that the Houthis have repeatedly struck deep inside Saudi Arabia?
3: The Saudis thought that they had a pretty ironclad air defense. It turns out that they've not been able to do this. The Ukrainians have volunteered to go and help the Saudis and other Arab allies to defend against these drones. The Ukrainians, of course, have figured out how to defend against these drones in all cases except for these missiles and the jet powered, which they are now working on.
0: I have less than 30 seconds, but like you and I talked about, an American did die in this attack at the airport in Saudi Arabia. Do you think the president could or will get involved?
3: He has said he's thinking about it. He's considering it. He's got a lot on his mind, and this is another of the issues that he began in February and is trying to figure out a way to end it.
0: Ambassador William Taylor, we always appreciate your time for us. Thank you again.
3: Thank you, Hannah.

0: You're seeing that on your screen. Text messages have been leaked, and we'll have the very latest on this investigation. Plus, what's next for Krista Pike after she survived not one, but two lethal injections? We'll dive into it all. That's next.
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20: To be honest, man, I'm probably just gonna, like, pull up to your house, bro, and, like, shoot again, like, et cetera, bro. Different people in your family, I don't care anymore. And you just sit there and quiet. I'd be quiet, too, if I lied about something. I can hear you. I can, like, I can hear you breathing. And instead of speaking out, you're just sitting there quiet.
0: That shocking phone call was to Jane Doe in the ongoing Cornell 7 case. The former Ivy League student who alleges she was gang raped by fraternity brothers is now receiving death threats. These new text messages between her and one of the men she's accused have been leaked and sent to TMZ. In one, Jane Doe called the incident a gangbang, saying, quote, "I don't think we should feel any shame for the party. Our body, our choice," end quote. Doe also adds, quote, "At the end of the day, none of the sexual stuff was illegal," end quote. Now, these messages were sent back in October of 2024, just days after the alleged sexual assault at the fraternity house. Doe's lawyer has since claimed on News Nation's Cuomo that these responses were due to denial. Take a listen.
21: There's a process that rape survivors go through. First one is denial. That's what she did at the beginning. It's classic textbook.
0: For more, I'm now joined by Mark Reichel, a criminal defense attorney and former federal defender. Mark, always good to see you. Let's dive in here. Those threats. The judge overseeing this case has already ruled some documents will be sealed simply to protect her identity. People not even connected to this case have been attacked for just sharing the name as the accused. Should this all have been sealed sooner? This got so much attention so early on.
22: I don't think they foresaw this. Normally, we want transparency. Hey, you file a lawsuit, you're making a public accusation against people. Usually that stuff, it's really difficult actually to seal things early on in a civil suit, first of all. But here, I don't think they foresaw the animosity, the anger toward the victim to this extent. And so I think it was a mistake. But at the same time, you can seal it all you want. There's people that are going to have access to this stuff, and it's going to make it out there. But, you know, that's the great thing about American journalism. I mean, they do get to the bottom of things.
0: Let's talk about those texts. On top of what I just mentioned, Jane Doe also mentions doing drugs off of one of the men's genitals. She said, quote, "one of the most insane, jaw-dropping moments of the night." Do you see these messages as hurting her, and why or why not? Her attorney has clearly said that she needed time to process this like most rape victims do.
22: Yeah, it's definitely going to hurt. And the prosecutors are coming in every morning, okay, and they're saying, good Lord, what's next? Because it doesn't help them. I'm not saying it can't be explained away. And he's absolutely right. I mean, the trauma, rape survivor trauma is a real thing. And obviously the denial is a real thing. There are rape victims who think they're going to get married to their assailant and so forth. So denial is very common. Later on, it's my understanding she had a lawyer and then she sent text messages trying to bring them in. But at the beginning, you know, it's not that uncommon. But yeah, it's going to hurt. It's going to hurt a lot. And I think in her civil case, she really wants the criminal case to do the investigation, because you can just sit back and pause the civil case and wait and let the criminal case go forward. If it gets great results, your suit against Cornell also goes through the roof.
0: Let's pivot to another incident, the botched execution of Tennessee death row inmate Krista Pike. Two doses of lethal injection. She not only survived, she's walking, she's talking, she's out of the hospital, she's back behind bars. A judge has ordered all evidence of the attempted execution to be preserved. Why is that? What's your prediction, Mark, for what comes next?
22: Well, the defense is going to say it's torture. Look, the Eighth Amendment, this is all viewed under the Eighth Amendment, cruel and unusual punishment. We all know that from civics in eighth grade,

0: we remember it. But the Eighth Amendment now is defined by evolving standards of decency. What was acceptable in 1840, acceptable in 1960, is much different than what we say is acceptable in 2026. The lawyers are going to say the pain she suffered, what she went through, was so significant, so traumatic, so torturous, that to do it again, she suffered, she's been punished. Don't do it again. And I think the judge has ordered everything preserved so they can really have a fair hearing on that. And also, her lawyer is going to say, look, don't do it again because you're just going to do the same thing. Mm-hmm. So the judge is preserving this so you have a fair hearing with, you know, real evidence.
1: I have about 90 seconds, but I have to ask you about the Brian Koberger case. It's this Thursday, and there's a motion hearing scheduled for him as he works to overturn his guilty plea in the Idaho murders case. If Koberger succeeds here, Mark, he could have a new trial, but the death penalty may be on the table. So what are your thoughts? Do you think he will be successful?
0: From the beginning, I thought this was silly. I think I said it to you on here a month or so ago. He's in there. He's got nothing to do. There's nothing to do. So he sits in and writes his own appeal like this to set aside his conviction. I don't think it's going to be granted. I think it shows his stupidity. If he wants it to be granted, he's going to be convicted again. He's going to get the death penalty. He had great lawyers who negotiated a great deal to save his life, because those type of lawyers, that's the most important thing, is to save the life. He threw that away. It just kind of shows what kind of person he is.
1: Adding to Koberger's court appearance this week, the family of one of the victims is attempting to get the cell phone back after all these years. What could this mean for any potential evidence if he really were to be granted a new trial?
0: You know, they never give evidence back, obviously, because if there's a new trial, that evidence is really important. And, you know, the chain of custody is the most important thing. They should be able to, honestly, they should mirror it, give her a copy of the mirror, and she can put it in her new phone and get that back so she gets everything back. But I think it's going to be denied. I think the sooner this guy goes back to serving life in prison, the better for everyone. Sorry to be so blunt.
1: No, I've heard that before, and you and I have had this discussion on a Truth of the Matter podcast that people should listen to.
0: Okay.
1: All right, Mark Reichel, always good to see you. Thank you, Mark.
0: Thank you, Hannah. We'll see you again.
1: Yes, you will. All right, Secretary of War Pete Hegseth wants to live stream a terrorist's execution, but will it happen? Do Americans even want this? We'll break it down after a quick break.
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4: He's a vicious killer, killed 13 people in cold blood, wounded over 20. Some of those people will never have their lives back in a true sense. He was vicious, he was violent. There are two thoughts, don't show it and show it. Because, you know, by showing it, maybe other people won't be doing what he did. So I'll make a decision ultimately.
5: That's President Trump addressing the potential live-streamed execution of Fort Hood terrorist Nizal Hassan. Hassan shot and killed 13 people in an act of Islamic extremism at the Army base back in 2009. At the time, he was a United States Army major and medical corps psychiatrist treating fellow military personnel before opening fire on them. Hassan is set to die on December 3rd by firing squad. But whether this will be able to be viewed live, raising many concerns and possibly even dividing our current commander-in-chief and his vice president, who says he will not watch it. Take a look.
6: So whatever the controversy is about the method of the execution, I hope that people don't forget that this is a guy who brutally murdered a lot of innocent people. Now, that said, I mean, look, if it's ultimately live streamed, I'm not going to be watching it.
5: For more, I'm now joined by News Nation national security contributor Tracy Walder, a former CIA officer and FBI special agent. Tracy, always good to see you. This headline is dividing so many of us. You used to hunt terrorists. How do you feel about the U.S. government now thinking, considering live streaming an execution of one of these terrorists?
7: Well, thank you so much for having me, Hannah. Here's the thing. To me, this isn't about the death penalty or his manner of death. His sentence is his sentence, and the death penalty is legal here in the United States, and what he did is appalling and is absolutely deserving of the death penalty. But we have never actually live streamed in this day and age, right, of internet connectivity and where this could really get anywhere, really, since the inception of the U.S. And this is a problem. And quite frankly, the live streaming or the public viewing of the death penalty is actually why the death penalty has waned in some states. So I think that's another thing that people don't realize, especially the people that are sort of pro this.
5: The president alluded yesterday that showing it could be a deterrent to future terrorists. Do you believe that?
7: So in my opinion, no, because the reality is if you look at terrorism in general, right, which I spent a long time working, the reality is martyrdom is something that they want. Martyrdom is something that they're seeking. I mean, even if you look at the Fly Dubai flight, he failed to martyr himself. And so really, Hassan now becomes a martyr. And so if anything, I think it would actually motivate them.
5: Homeland Security Secretary Mark Wayne Mullen, he was asked about this execution today, and here's what he said.
8: No one has to watch it if they don't choose to.
9: Why
8: I follow
9: it?
8: President Trump. He's a commander in chief of the country.

0: He does a phenomenal job. He leads this country with a very, very, very direct, forward, straight hand, and he's restoring America values.
1: Do you agree that live streamed execution by firing squad will fall under, quote, restoring American values?
2: I mean, in short, no. And to his other point as well, that no one has to watch it. I mean, he's not wrong. No one has to watch it. But the problem is people screenshot this live stream, people record this live stream, and then people who might not want to see it are then exposed to it. And so there's no way to absolutely control this. Timothy McVeigh, when he was executed, his was live streamed in a sense, but it was through closed circuit television because there were so many victims. They just couldn't have them all in there. That is a very different and very controlled situation. There is absolutely no way to control this from people who may not want to see it.
1: Tracy, I want to move on to another topic. The attack on the Mall of America, thankfully, was thwarted by the FBI just last week. The suspect, he's 18 years old. He's a Somali-American from Minnesota. He was hoping to kill dozens for ISIS, allegedly. What goes into finding suspected terrorists like this 18-year-old man?
2: Yeah, so I think they had been following him for 2 years, actually. You know, they had this operation going for a long time. My guess is either someone saw him in some kind of internet chat room or someone brought him to the attention of the FBI. And then they were able to, I guess, monitor him in a controlled way. And so I hate to say this, and this probably doesn't make people feel very comfortable, but there is a bit of luck that goes into some of this. Yes, you have FBI agents who are looking at these chat rooms. You have AI that is filtering out specific keywords and turning that over to the FBI so they can look at these chat rooms, but nothing is foolproof, and some of it is luck.
1: All right. Tracy Walder, we always appreciate all the context and expertise you provide. We'll see you soon.
2: Thank you.
1: And tonight, we're just over 3 weeks from the midterm elections where voters will decide who will hold the power in the House and Senate, Republicans or Democrats. And it's not always loyal Republican or loyal Democrat voters whose vote will tilt the scale in one of the 19th states with competitive races across the country. It's those who don't show loyalty to either party. It's the independents. Tonight, I'm joined by John Opdyke, who has been speaking to independent voters all across the country. John, welcome. It's nice to have you here.
3: Thanks, Hannah.
1: Independents are very, very important in the next few weeks. I want to start with your thoughts on the firing squad execution of Nadil Hassan. How do you think that's going to affect, if at all, undecided voters who are hitting the polls in the next few weeks?
3: Well, I think it's really shocking. I think it's very un-American. I think the American people are not going to embrace it. But I also think it's one more data point that Donald Trump really wants the Republicans to lose the midterms. I think he's doing a whole bunch of things. This is just the latest, and there will be more, to sink the Republicans heading into the midterms. I don't quite know his motivations. It seems counterintuitive.
1: Yeah, why do you think he's doing that?
3: I mean, he's not someone who's ever had a great deal of love and affection for the establishment, for the apparatus of the Republican Party. I mean, he got the nomination in 2016 by destroying the Republican frontrunners. So I think that in looking at his motivations, you have to look at the counterintuitive motivations. But I think it's a shocking development.
1: You've been around the country. You've spoken to independents across 19 states with very competitive races. What are they telling you, John?
3: Well, independents are in a pickle because they really are not happy with the direction of the country. They don't like the trade war with Canada, the war in Iran. They don't like high gas prices. They also don't like the environment of wanton cruelty that seems to dominate national headlines. They also don't like the Democratic Party.
1: Right.
3: And so I think independents, in a very state to state, they're looking for ways to use their vote to send a message to the status quo, which is the Republicans right now. Unfortunately, the Democrats are most likely going to misinterpret that as now the country's Democratic, and they're going to make the same mistakes the Republicans have made.
1: Which is not the case.
3: No, they're independent. It's the largest group of voters in the country. It's the fastest growing. People are concerned that the Democrats and Republicans seem more interested in turning issues into divisive wedges rather than actually solving the problem.

0: the lack of seeming, the inability of our elected representatives to represent us, to actually listen to the people that they're supposed to represent. I mean, you see this, the testimony against the data centers is really both about the data centers, but it's also about who do you speak for? Are your local representatives, do you represent the international corporations and the billionaire class, or do you represent the people that live here? People, a lot of Americans, but I would say especially independents, are very concerned about the lack of listening that goes on every issue.
1: John, I have about 10 seconds, but do you see an independent candidate beating out a Democrat or a Republican?
0: Yes, there's some great independents running out west. Seth Bodnar, Todd Achilles, Brian Banks, Dan Osborne, Kevin Kiley in California.
1: Yeah, we had Achilles on our show, actually.
0: Yeah, they're really serious candidates, and I think there's going to be some surprises. And if we can get some independents into Congress, it's going to create a whole new set of conversations.
1: I always love talking to people like you because you are talking to so many independents, so many people around the country, mm-hmm. and that's so important, the conversations that are happening. John Opdyke, thank you again.
0: Thank you.
1: And speaking of data centers, more and more Americans are against them. And they do believe they're bad for the environment. But are they? Well, after the break, we're going to the source. We're asking the EPA Deputy Chief of Staff about the impact and what he's saying about it after a very quick break.
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8: From the streets to the debate stage, the fight over flock cameras gets personal. I'm Mike Vaccaro, News Nation Washington Bureau Chief. If you think you've never seen a flock camera before, don't worry, because chances are they've seen you. Now, police use of the license plate scanning devices is a hot-button issue on the campaign trail, sparking this heated and personal exchange in Thursday's News Nation Wood TV Senate debate in Michigan.
9: When he was in Congress, he literally told somebody from the stand, if you don't know your privacy is being violated, is your privacy really being violated? It's like the Peeping Tom vote he's going after.
10: Why would that bother you? Well, if you have someone in your family that might be on the
9: watch, are you going to go ahead and say that go ahead and say it.
10: No, I'm going to say what? No. Did you not have family?
8: Supporters say the technology can help solve crimes, while critics raise questions about privacy and police misuse. Amid the backlash, Flock just announced a voluntary staff buyout program with the aim of shedding about 18% of its workforce. I'm Mike Vaccaro, and this is the News Nation Political Minute.
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0: 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I get out of class, I grab my gear, and get to the game because I can't wait. 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I want to be just like him. You can too. 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
1: Sometimes, after service, it feels like every step we take sets us back.
2: What, right? I'm so sick of this. Yeah. I can't do this.
1: Like we're getting buried under the weight of it all. There's always a path forward. We just have to find it. Listen to stories from veterans who've been through similar challenges at MakeTheConnection.net.
3: The data center fight intensifying tonight as the AI, or as President Trump calls it, super intelligence, build out reshapes skylines and strains power grids in communities across the country. Construction on these projects across the nation is surging, up more than 400% since ChatGPT's launch. The issue quickly becoming a flashpoint heading into the midterms, and the opposition is bipartisan, with people in both red and blue states vehemently saying no. A Gallup poll this year showed 71% of Americans oppose building AI data centers in their communities, and they're more against these sites and having nuclear power plants nearby. Think about that for a moment. I asked Pooya Lavayan, the EPA's Deputy Chief of Staff for Policy and Strategy, about what assurances the agency is offering these communities that believe data centers will overload local power grids, drive up utility bills, and use up their water. Here's his response and more of our conversation.
4: We have to make sure that we are winning the superintelligence race, especially against compset actors like China. And on the local side, these are all things where local communities are going to be stakeholders in the superintelligence buildup that we foresee happening in the United States and globally. And the president has made it a prime directive for us that we make sure that the United States will win that superintelligence race. When it comes to how local communities are affected by any digital infrastructure related to superintelligence, I think the most important thing to keep in mind is that these is a highly innovative and early stage process that we're currently in. Anything related to energy transmission, water use, or any sort of optimization of technology, these are all things that are occurring in real time. We are very confident that in jurisdictions that get this right and work well with developers and local and state communities will find themselves at the forefront of not only technological innovation, but also all the economic benefits that come from it.
3: We've heard the term kill switch many, many times. Should there be an AI kill switch just in case a super intelligence goes rogue?
4: I'm going to stay out of my lane, on that conversation. I believe there are very responsible actors currently occurring within the AI or the super intelligence AI space. The issue that we have is this technology is moving very quickly. We need to make sure that innovators are innovating, and we make sure that we are shaping the future. If there are worries about what SI means for the future, I can tell you I sleep much better at night knowing that the United States will shape the future of SI. And so we want to make sure that we are completely owning that cycle to the greatest extent possible.
3: There are best practices offered by many federal agencies like the EPA, new technology allowing data centers to be far more environmentally responsible. But I have to ask you, sir, is this enough? Why not set nationwide standards for data centers?
4: It's very difficult to set nationwide standards because each locality or each environmental area is different. This is why we think local control and local decision making is key and paramount. For example, there are all sorts of innovations occurring with water reuse related to what kind of climate AI or SI data center might find itself in. Conversely, there's also issues related to energy transmission. There will be better energy transmission occurring throughout the country and generation, which will allow different areas to have more digital infrastructure within it. Having a top-down, heavy-handed approach at this point, I believe it would not serve either the industry, but more importantly, local communities well.
3: I'm sure you would agree with me here. The optics of AI data centers only seem to be getting worse. There is a brand new Pew Research Center survey that I want to share with our viewers. More than half of Americans now say data centers are mostly bad for the environment. That's up 39% from just January. Half say they're mostly bad for home energy costs, also up from the beginning of the year. We're also seeing a similar increase when Americans are asked if these centers are mostly bad for people's quality of life that live nearby. What do you say to Americans who have so many questions, who believe we should get rid of, or at the very least, roll back on these AI data centers? Are they truly essential, and why?
4: Well, they are truly essential because this is a full paradigm shift in technology and how the United States and the world will do business and will face the future. I will say anyone feeling a certain way about SI and data centers and other digital infrastructure, everyone clearly has a right to do it. I would posit forth that a lot of it is because the industry perhaps historically has not been fully transparent in what this means for the future. I believe in the absence of actual information, people will normally have the more fearful approach. But I think this is a real testament and credit to the President of the United States to be able to posit forth that we are here to promote science and technology. There are active benefits that will accrue to every citizen of the United States because we will shape the future of technology through SI and the data center and digital infrastructure that does it.
3: I want to ask you about the environmental impacts. Is winning the AI race against China more important than what's felt by Americans across the country and their fears of what it may do to their neighborhoods and their health?
4: Yeah, no, clearly not. These are things that both of these things can happen together. Winning the SI race and making sure that our local communities are safe, that's not a binary choice. We can do those things together. The EPA, our core mandate is protecting human health and the environment. And the first pillar of our Powering the Great American Comeback initiative is clean air, land, and water for all. These are two things that can occur together. Building out SI and digital infrastructure can be done in a responsible way. Risk can be mitigated. The costs and benefits must be articulated clearly to local communities by developers and hyperscalers and others who wish to actually operate within those communities. These should be long-term lasting relationships between these developers, SI infrastructure, and the communities in which they seek to operate.
3: And stay with us for all the stories you need to know to get your week started, from campaigns to the Cornell 7 to Brian Koberger. Got you covered. Stay with us.

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21: Before we go, let's get you caught up on what's to come this week. It's a busy one. On Monday, President Trump will be in Ohio campaigning for Senator John Husted, who has been on the show. Tuesday, Keefe D. Davis will face sentencing for his role in the murder of rap icon Tupac Shakur. Davis faces up to life in prison. Wednesday, the Faculty Senate at Cornell is expected to vote on a no-confidence resolution. This over the school's handling of the sexual assault allegations brought by Jane Doe against 7 fraternity members. Thursday, convicted killer Brian Koberger will be back in court as he tries to overturn his guilty plea in the murder of 4 University of Idaho students. Friday, former University of Kentucky cheerleader Lakin Snelling will face sentencing after leaving her infant son in a trash bag in her closet.
22: There's no power, and people are struggling. So water, food, all this helps so much.
21: Recovery efforts underway after a Category 2 hurricane crashed into the Gulf Coast, leaving 4 dead, hundreds of thousands without power. News Nation is on the ground with the very latest after a very quick break.
23: Pointed hats.
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23: 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This Halloween, Sabrina the Teenage Witch marks a magical milestone. 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
30: Tonight on News Nation Prime, assessing the aftermath of Isaias. Hundreds of thousands still without power after the deadly storm crashed into the Gulf Coast as a Category 2 hurricane. Right now, the remnants of the storm still moving inland with the threats of torrential rains, flash floods, and tornadoes. We are live from the Florida Panhandle, tracking the minute-by-minute update. And a new ceasefire for Russia and Ukraine? Or is it? President Trump declaring that the two countries are stopping strikes on energy grids. That announcement apparently coming as a surprise to Ukrainian President Vladimir Zelensky. We're live at the White House with more on whether there's a growing divide between him and the commander-in-chief. Plus, is Russia being honest about the death of a researcher at an anti-plague lab? Their reaction so far is even leaving the former White House coronavirus response coordinator on edge.
31: They have to be withholding information. Otherwise, they would be telling us what she did die of.
30: So, is it really pneumonia or plague? Dr. Robert Redfield, the former CDC director, is joining Prime tonight to break it all down.
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33: Good evening, everybody. Welcome to News Nation Prime. I'm Hannah Doba. Tonight, Pope Leo is preparing to have surgery on his lung. What we know about the pontiff's procedure in the coming days and what his recovery is expected to look like. But first, our top story tonight. Four people are dead, hundreds of thousands still without power after Isaias slammed into the Gulf Coast as a Category 2 hurricane. The storm so powerful, one couple in Florida saw their shed completely lifted away by the wind.
5: Oh, there it goes.
6: Oh!
33: And while recovery and cleanup efforts are underway, we're hearing directly from the residents whose lives were upended forever by the storm, including one man who spoke to News Nation about losing his wife.
7: I lost the love of my life 10 years in the back of Corner's van to take down that road. That's the hardest thing I ever swallowed in my life.
33: And tonight, the threat from this storm is far from over. It's now moving inland. We've already seen tornadoes and torrential rain. You can see the flash flooding in parts of North Carolina right there on your screen. News Nation has been on the ground since before the storm made landfall. Bennett Haberle, he's live in Pensacola, Florida tonight with the very latest. Bennett, what are you seeing around you as recovery efforts continue?
8: Yeah, Hannah, there's a hum of generators around me. There's no power on the street behind me. It is still partially blocked. There are lots of residents here who are hoping that the lights will come back on soon. There are more than 300,000 customers throughout Florida that are in the dark. So it's fair to say this is a storm that people will not soon forget.
9: While Hurricane Isaias is out of sight, the pockmarks of damage it left behind are still visible and serve as a reminder to many who may have underestimated its power.
10: How does this one compare?
11: I'll be honest with you. Any of us anticipated this one to be as bad as it was. I think we prepped for water and got wind. And so sometimes when you prep for water, get wind, some things aren't always in place where they should be. So I think it caught us off guard a little bit.
9: Pastor Brad Livingston's Transformation Church in Pensacola transformed into a makeshift assembly line Sunday with volunteers preparing thousands of meals to be handed out to those in need.
12: So we're going to be somewhere in that 4,000 to 5,000 range for meals today. We should see that even go up a little bit tomorrow. So as long as we have food in the big refrigerator truck, we're good. We'll keep cooking.
9: Mercy Chef's founder, Gary LeBlanc, came up with the idea while volunteering to cook during Hurricane Katrina. 21 years later, he's still serving up food to families during disasters.
13: Is this the first hurricane you remember?
14: Yes.
13: You don't remember the other ones? You were around for the other one, right?
14: She was two.
13: But you don't remember it?
9: 8-year-old Bristol Hall was among those in line. She rode out the storm with family, too young to remember the last time a hurricane struck. Others we spoke to were grateful for the outreach.
16: There's no power, and people are struggling. So water, food, all this helps so much.
9: Governor Ron DeSantis said he's never seen so much damage to the northwest side of the state. As work continues to restore power, there are more permanent scars from this storm. Joey Williams lost his wife, Jen, after a tree fell on her Friday, one of four deaths being blamed on the hurricane.
7: I just want to hear her voice. I've called her phone 5 times just to tell her I love her. I know she ain't going to answer. I lost the love of my life 10 years in the back of Corner's van to take down that road.
17: Big win.
7: That's the hardest thing I ever swallowed in my life.
8: And there was another death in this county, one that's being associated with carbon monoxide poisoning and suspected misuse of a generator. We can still hear those generators humming around us. Also, there were two other deaths in Alabama, two in Florida, so four total. A significant storm, and there is hope, at least by tomorrow, that power could be back on. Officials are estimating 95% of electricity could be restored by Monday evening. Hannah?
33: Yeah, hopefully that will remain the case. I know you will stay on the ground and keep us posted. Bennett Haberle, live from Pensacola, Florida. Thank you. Meanwhile, in the Pacific, Hurricane Simon remains just off the coast of Mexico, pounding the region with damaging winds and torrential rain. Right now, it's a Category 4 storm. And while forecasters say it's not clear if it will make landfall, its proximity to Mexico alone is already causing problems. The eye of the hurricane is parallel to the coast. Why is that a problem? Well, it's near a very popular tourist destination of Puerto Vallarta, risking the resort areas and the homes surrounding it that simply may not be able to stand up to this storm. So far, winds have peaked at 155 miles per hour. We will continue to track this hurricane and, of course, bring you the very latest. Riyadh's international airport has come under attack again today, with a projectile striking a passenger terminal, sparking a fire. leading to one death reported by Saudi officials, multiple injuries. It comes one day after a missile strike killed at least 12 people at the same airport, including an American. Hundreds of others were injured. Iran-backed Houthi rebels claim responsibility for both attacks. President Trump is considering U.S. military action. And News Nation international correspondent Robert Sherman is in Doha with more.
8: Major tensions here in the Middle East today after overnight we saw the international airport in Riyadh, Saudi Arabia, struck by the Houthis in Yemen. The numbers remain actively changing, but we've seen at least a dozen people lose their lives, over 300 injured. According to Secretary of State Marco Rubio, at least one American lost their life in this attack as well. In a statement, he said, "These reprehensible attacks demonstrate a blatant disregard for innocent civilian life. They must stop now. We stand with the Kingdom of Saudi Arabia and its people and extend our condolences to the victims of their families." President Trump was asked point blank if the U.S. would consider getting militarily involved, and he said this.
0: I think it's terrible. Well, you're going to find out, see, but I think it's terrible.
8: Meanwhile, tensions also exist in the Gulf of Oman, where overnight we had Central Command releasing this footage showing American forces striking a Panama flag ship that they say was attempting to run the U.S. naval blockade. They say this is the fourth ship to be disabled by the U.S. military since the blockade resumed about 3 months ago. At this point, President Trump has said he does not intend to carry out any military strikes against Iran before the midterm elections. But as always, all options remain on the table. Henna.
33: And President Trump announcing today that both Ukraine and Russia have reached what he calls an energy ceasefire. No other details have been released. The president slammed Zelensky over Ukrainian attacks on Russian refineries, while Ukraine's president says Russia needs the same condemnation for energy attacks. Hannah Brandt, she's live at the White House tonight. Hannah, are they following through with this announced ceasefire?
1: Hannah, apparently not. President Zelensky is already claiming that Russia isn't following this newly announced energy ceasefire. President Trump made this announcement just this morning. He said this energy

0: ceasefire was set to take effect immediately, and he claimed both Russia and Ukraine had agreed to it. But Zelensky originally seemed unaware of this agreement. He did make it clear Ukraine would support an energy ceasefire, but this afternoon in a post, he said Russia is still striking Ukraine's energy infrastructure. He wrote in that post, a power plant in Kharkiv was attacked this evening. This all comes amid, though, a larger fight over the new diesel deal that President Trump just announced with Russia. The U.S. easing sanctions on Russia to allow them to provide fuel to the U.S. and global markets. And the president says this deal is about providing price relief for Americans, specifically for truckers and farmers. But even lawmakers in his own party have been opposed to this new Russian deal. Republican Congressman Don Bacon and Brian Fitzpatrick are co-sponsoring this new bill that they say will block the purchase of Russian oil. And there was a bipartisan statement released today where a group of seven senators, three Democrats and four Republicans have said it's already illegal to allow Russian diesel imports. They point to a 2022 U.S. ban on Russian energy. Zelensky also criticizing this deal, calling it weak and saying it will only prolong the war.
1: Because it gives Putin money and he spends money only on this war. Kill us. Kill our children.
0: And President Trump has seemed really frustrated by Zelensky's pushback, saying he thinks it's time for Ukraine to get a new leader, blaming Zelensky for the lack of a peace deal with Russia and for high diesel prices globally.
2: He could have settled it many times, and he chose not to. We said you can do whatever you want to Russia, don't hit the refineries, because that's a world problem that's caused. And he wants to make problems for the world. He wants to make problems for our farmers, our ranchers, with diesel fuel, because Russia supplies a large portion of the diesel fuel throughout the world.
0: Zelensky also saying today he would be happy to hold elections in Ukraine if Russia gave them a total ceasefire for 60 days. Hannah?
3: Let's look ahead to President Trump heading back out on the campaign trail this week, Hannah. Where will he be going?
0: Well, he's set to hold four different rallies this week. First of all, he plans to make a return to Ohio in his first campaign stop this week tomorrow. It'll be his second visit to that state in just a month. Vice President Vance is actually just there, too. He rallied in Ohio on Friday, showing Republicans really are focusing in on those races there, particularly that Ohio Senate race where, as you know, Republican Senator John Husted is trailing Democratic former Senator Sherrod Brown there just by a bit. But President Trump has suggested his visits could make a difference in this close race, especially given that he won Ohio in 2024.
2: I'll be going to Ohio, which backed me, but we have very close races. You know, I won all of them by a lot. And I think I'm more popular with them now than I was.
0: Beyond that, the president also stumping in Alaska in the week ahead. This is important because Democrats see that Senate race as a potential major pickup opportunity. Their candidate, former Congresswoman Mary Peltola, is slightly leading over incumbent Republican Senator Dan Sullivan. Two other Republicans there are also in the race because, remember, Alaska uses ranked choice voting. President Trump, he's not a fan of that system. He's called it stupid. And Alaska voters do have the option to repeal ranked choice voting through a ballot measure that'll be on there this November, Hannah.
3: All right, Hannah Brandt, great wrap up at the White House. Thank you. And for more, let's welcome in our panel, Scott Bolden, News Nation political contributor and former chair of the District of Columbia Democratic Party, and Theo Wald, former assistant U.S. Attorney General and former White House deputy assistant for domestic policy under President Trump. Gentlemen, good evening. Thank you for joining. Theo, I'll start with you. The president, in the middle of his promise to campaign for Republican candidates ahead of the midterms, he's urging supporters to vote for the GOP to remain in power of Congress. Let's listen to that.
2: You must get out and vote. You have to vote Republican. These are unbelievable people. You have to vote for them. You have to get out. And I'm on the ballot. Just pretend I'm on the ballot. Please get out and vote. We've already made unbelievable progress, and now we will reach new levels of greatness like nobody has ever even thought of before.
3: Okay, look, Theo, we know midterms are always difficult for the party in power, but with the president's low approval rating and his message of pretend I'm on the ballot, do you think that's enough incentive for those moderate voters to lean Republican?
4: I mean, and I think it's going to be complicated for a lot of voters. Midterms, as you know, are sort of a schizophrenic experience for most Americans. If they actually turn out, many of them want to repudiate the incumbent party just to put a pox on the current House. I think the president is right, though, to say he's on the ballot, because we know exactly what will happen if Democrats are to take control in the House and in the Senate in January of next year. There'll be impeachment proceedings, investigations. So all the promise that the Democrats are campaigning on to lower energy prices or to lower mortgage rates, none of that work will be done. It will just be hounding the White House and a focus on the theatrics of impeachment. So I think the president is right to say he is essentially on the ballot.
3: There's no doubt that political theater is going both, is happening nationally and locally, Scott. DDHQ, their forecasting favors Democrats to take back control of both the House by a wide margin, the Senate a much closer call. We know this is not definitive. How should Democrats feel about their chances? We're a little bit less than 3 weeks away. Do they have enough momentum to survive that potential October surprise?
5: Well, I think they ought to feel good about where they are, but they ought to be running like they're losing. You see, Donald Trump and the Republican Party, if they lose the House and the Senate, then Donald Trump ought to be investigated. He ought to, his corruption ought to be investigated, and he ought to be impeached if the evidence is sufficient there. And with the House and the Senate in Democratic hands, as well as a few independents, they certainly will have the votes to do just that. Because the Republican Party now running all three houses, they're not doing any investigations. They're not getting anything done, if you will. They're acting as sycophants to this administration. So it will be an interesting dynamic and a really major change. I want to say one thing about the midterms, because it can be schizophrenic, as my colleague said. But here's the problem with the Republicans. The real problem is that Donald Trump and the Republican administration in all of these tight races, Democrats have to flip four seats while maintaining their own seats, is that the Republican Party and the White House are underwater with the independents that put him over the top 2 years ago. It's almost like they're down 20, 30, 40%, depending on what polls you look at, with independents that have had enough, if you will. Well, it's affordability, affordability, affordability, and you have a president that is saying that's a hoax. That's not good when people can't afford groceries or they go to the gas station, and it's their own doing vis-a-vis tariffs and their own doing in regard to the Iran war. And so it'll be an interesting dynamic, but I think the Democrats will prevail for those reasons. They got to deliver, though, once they get in, and they got to propose some changes, and they're doing less of that and more criticizing in the administration. That may be enough.
3: Let's go from the midterms to this deal, Theo, that President Trump announced with Russia to provide the U.S. with diesel fuel. Prices, we know, continue to surge amid the war with Iran. This reversal of U.S. policy that has been in place for quite some time is sparking a lot of backlash, even among Republicans. Let's listen to that.
6: If President Trump wants to end the strain of energy supplies, number one, get things right in Iran, and number two, recognize that it was Vladimir Putin, not Zelensky, that started this war. And it's Vladimir Putin who owns the responsibility for energy prices to the extent that they come from that part of the world. The president needs to move forward with the sanctions bill that we sent him. This agreement with purchasing Russian oil is essentially, I think, tarnishing Lindsey Graham's efforts to try and get the sanctions bill through.
3: Senator Tillis, very passionate on the morning shows today. Should the president reconsider this, Theo?
4: Absolutely not. I mean, no disrespect to Senator Tillis, but he's on his way out. He's going to take pot shots at the president wherever he can. And Senator Tillis and a lot of those other folks you depicted earlier on the graphic, Senator Murkowski and some of the Senator Shaheen, none of these folks had anything to say when Germany was buying natural gas from Russia. They have been totally silent about India and China buying Russian diesel. I think it's totally consistent with an America First agenda for the president of the United States to look for opportunities to advantage American consumers, including finding some way to access Russian diesel. That's not, it's not at all removing the sanctions on Vladimir Putin himself or his inner circle, or somehow waving the magic wand and saying suddenly the kleptocrats in the Russian government are our best friends. Instead, it's just doing exactly what all the other nations do around the world, which is finding the best deal for their citizens.
3: Scott, I'm going to give you the last word. How will this play out with voters ahead of midterms? He says he's making this deal to help Americans struggling with these higher fuel prices.
5: First of all, it's illegal. We know that. And that bipartisan group of senators that came out against him, it makes all the sense in the

0: world, because not only is it illegal, but the other thing is it's not going to have much impact. At least everything I've read, I'm no energy expert, but it's a limited amount of fuel that's going to be impacted by this coming from Russia. And so as a result, nothing's going to change in the next 3 weeks. Remember, it may be election time for those senators who came out against him, but it's also election time for Donald Trump, because if the Senate and the House go to the Dems, there will be impeachment investigations and proceedings. But lastly, and perhaps most importantly, it is the height of hypocrisy and the depth of arrogance that you would do business at any level with Russia when he's killing Ukrainian citizens and when he is helping Iran defeat America in this voluntary war. And your energy prices are up, so you're going to do a deal to give us access to diesel prices. Got it. But you're doing this business with the devil. You're doing a deal with the devil that the upside is right here, and the downside is still up here, because we know they're enemies of the American people, enemies of Ukraine, and certainly are working against America in regard to the Iran war, which is driving prices further up, as opposed to whatever impact this diesel deal is going to have. And so, bad deal, no deal, and both sides don't like it.
1: Well, I think the one thing that both sides can agree on is we can't trust Putin. Time will tell if this case will be the same. Right. Scott Bolden, Theo Wald.
0: My colleague can agree on that. I agree as a Democrat.
1: Yes, I see Theo nodding his head. All right, Theo Wald.
2: All right, for sure.
1: Scott Bolden, thank you, gentlemen. 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Great conversation. Thank you. And Pope Leo confirming he will be getting surgery on his lungs. What we're learning. 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
3: Leo the 14th announced today he will undergo surgery soon to remove a nodule from his lung. The 71-year-old pontiff made the announcement during his Sunday blessing at the Vatican. He says doctors discovered the nodule at an early stage during a recent medical exam and that it's not yet known whether the growth is cancerous. The surgery is expected to take place early this week at a Rome hospital. The Vatican says the American-born pope is expected to take about a week to recover. The CDC is working with federal agencies to monitor travelers entering the U.S. from Siberia amid fears of a possible pneumonic plague case in Russia. This after the death of a 28-year-old researcher who worked at this anti-plague lab in Siberia. She died of a mysterious pneumonia virus more than a week ago, raising fears she may have contracted the deadly pneumonic plague instead. Russia insists tests for dangerous pathogens came back negative. No additional cases have been reported. The World Health Organization says there's no evidence of ongoing transmission, but the absence of an official explanation of the researcher's death has raised concerns worldwide. Experts say modern testing should have provided answers by now. And earlier tonight, I talked to former CDC Director Dr. Robert Redfield about this story, and here's our conversation. It's been more than a week, like I mentioned, since the 28-year-old researcher died. Why don't we know what killed her? Shouldn't modern testing have provided some kind of answer by now?
4: I think it's very likely that the Russian officials know what the cause of death was. And I think this is one of the big problems of the transparency of what's going on now. You know, according to the international health regulation, which Russia has signed, they're really supposed to relate this information within 48 hours to WHO and beyond, and they haven't done that. I'm skeptical that it's plague, and we can talk about why I am skeptical. But clearly, I think they have a better understanding of what this young lady died from, and they haven't been transparent with it.
3: Dr. Redfield, why are you skeptical, and what other diseases could explain her death? And I know there's not too much information released just yet.
4: Yeah, so first, because she works in a plague lab, that's where the media narrative picked up that she died of plague. Some challenges with that is people that work in these plague labs, and I visited a number of them. The old Soviet Union had a number of these plague anthrax labs. And she was most likely vaccinated against plague, although the vaccine's not that good. But there is an SOP that if you have an exposure, that within 48 hours you get treated with antibiotics. And if it's wild-type plague, it would be very susceptible to the antibiotics and she wouldn't have died. Now, if it's engineered plague, which the Russians have had a program in changing the antibiotic susceptibility of plague and anthrax, it is possible that she was infected with a plague that's not sensitive to antibiotics. But the other problem I have is the public health response. The Russians responded by closing five hospitals, according to the media, and they quarantined 200 people, according to the media. And I have a problem with that because pneumonic plague is really not that transmissible human to human. Again, unless it was bioengineered to have increased transmissibility. The last case of human to human transmission of plague that we've had in the United States, and we usually have around seven cases of plague a year in the U.S., largely from prairie dogs and rodents in the West. But the last case of human to human transmission of plague was in 1924. It's a very difficult pathogen to go human to human. So the Russian response causes me pause. And the fact that she was in a lab and clearly had an SOP if she had had an accident to go on antibiotics causes me a pause. And then you say what other pathogens could be. There's a number of other special pathogens that are in these special dual-use laboratories and that are involved biodefense and bio-offense. The Hantavirus, Gene Hackman and his wife.
5: That's right.
4: They died from that. The Andes epidemic that we had recently on the cruise ship.
5: Yeah.
4: So there are other viruses that this could be. So, I just hope that we could have transparency, because you are right. I'd say within 48 to 72 hours, we would, if this was plague, we'd be able to confirm it.
3: Last night I talked to Dr. Deborah Birx. She, as you know, is a former White House coronavirus coordinator. Here's what she said about Russia's response, and I'll talk to you on the other side, Doc.
6: We know China was experiencing COVID and telling WHO that they saw no human-to-human transmission. And now we have the Russians withholding. They have to be withholding information. Otherwise, they would be telling us what she did die of. 28-year-olds just do not spontaneously die from acute pneumonia.
3: Do you agree with her? Is Russia withholding information here, Dr. Redfield?
4: Yeah, I think it's Debbie's right that this is the lack of transparency. They know. And this is what makes me suspect that maybe the underlying cause has something to do with their bioweapons program. And this is not something they want to public in the public domain. When I was CDC director, the Chinese were not transparent. They said there was no human-to-human transmission. They said there was no asymptomatic infection. Both of those were incorrect. And unfortunately, that information, got us off on the wrong public health response. China didn't follow the international health regulation. Russia's not following the international health regulation. Okay. And this is problematic.
3: I have less than 30 seconds left. How concerned should we be here in the States? Do we need to bring N95 masks again? How worried should we be?
4: Yeah, I'm not concerned about the risk in the U.S. I mean, CDC has said that they think the risk is really low. They are screening passengers coming back from Siberia as a note of caution.
3: Still to come, a new age of warfare, the U.S. officially confirming we have weapons in space right now. What we know and how world leaders are responding. That's next.
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18: Hi everyone, I'm Hannah Doba. Welcome to the Truth of the Matter podcast. Today we're learning the next battlefield may not be here on Earth. It may be above it. For the first time, the United States has publicly confirmed it has weapons deployed in orbit. Air Force Secretary Troy Minx made the announcement just last month.
19: We remain ready to meet the challenges of evolving threats wherever they exist. This is why the United States now has on-orbit space control weapons capable of defending the joint force against hostile adversary action.
18: That is a remarkable admission. For years, the Pentagon has said very little about America's offensive capabilities in space. Now it's saying something very different. We have them, but it isn't exactly saying what they are. Space control could include non-kinetic weapons, systems capable of jamming, blinding, or disabling an enemy satellite without blowing it apart. It could include cyber attacks, lasers, high-powered microwaves, or satellites capable of maneuvering close to other satellites. And then this is the most dangerous possibility: weapons that could physically destroy a target in orbit. So why acknowledge this now? One answer is, well, Russia and China. They're both rapidly developing their own counter-space capabilities. Chinese satellites have demonstrated sophisticated maneuvers in orbit. Russia has developed anti-satellite capabilities. And that gets to the reason the Space Force was created in the first place. Space no longer just supports what's happening on Earth. It could become a place where the war itself is fought. Because of a conflict with China or Russia begins, satellites that control communications like GPS, missile warnings, and surveillance could become some of the first targets. And now the competition is moving even further away, to the moon. The New York Times is reporting that the U.S., China, and Russia are racing to put nuclear reactors on the lunar surface. NASA wants an American reactor ready to launch by 2030. Russia working in a secret alliance with China. They're aiming to have one operating by 2036. These reactors are not weapons, they're power plants. But on the moon, power could mean something much bigger. The ability to keep a permanent base running, search for water and other resources, and support missions deeper into space. So is America's new disclosure about space weapons a warning, a deterrent, or the beginning of a new arms race above our heads?
3: And on a brand new episode of my Truth of the Matter podcast, I spoke about this with Major Glenn Ignazio. He's a retired Air Force Special Operations Commander, defense technology innovator, who has worked with Lockheed Martin and other defense tech companies. Here's that conversation.
20: China and Russia are already warning about an arms race. Have we entered one, whether we're acknowledging it or not?
21: Yeah, and we actually have been in that.

0: uniforms and everything. And this is why I'm very critical about this, because I entered the military at the end of the Cold War when I was 17. We knew how to fight, lack for a better term, stupid. We used to have navigate with satellite, or excuse me, with stars in case something failed. We have lost that capability, or we're not thinking about that capability. So as we look into high technology and satellites and all this, if I flicked a switch and turned it off, how well could we operate? So we have to remember how to fight dumb as much as we're developing our technology going forward. And the United States is most reliant on space-based assets than anybody else, but the others are catching up.
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7: From the streets to the debate stage, the fight over flock cameras gets personal. I'm Mike Vaccaro, News Nation Washington Bureau Chief. If you think you've never seen a flock camera before, don't worry, because chances are they've seen you. Now, police use of the license plate scanning devices is a hot-button issue on the campaign trail, sparking this heated and personal exchange in Thursday's News Nation Wood TV Senate debate in Michigan.
8: When he was in Congress, he literally told somebody from the stand, if you don't know your privacy is being violated, is your privacy really being violated? It's like the Peeping Tom vote he's going after.
9: Why would that bother you? Well, if you have someone in your family that might be on the
8: watch list. Are you going to go ahead and say that go ahead and say it.
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7: Supporters say the technology can help solve crimes, while critics raise questions about privacy and police misuse. Amid the backlash, Flock just announced a voluntary staff buyout program with the aim of shedding about 18% of its workforce. I'm Mike Vaccaro, and this is the News Nation Political Minute.
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1: Tens of thousands of visitors flocking to the State Fair of Texas to take in the sights, the sounds, the sports, and of course, the food. The annual event is in full swing this weekend as this year marks 140 years since its debut, as well as America's 250th birthday, all with the pivotal 2026 midterm elections right around the corner. News Nation's Brian Denton is getting a firsthand look at all the festivities.
2: Hey, Hannah. Yep, we are at the State Fair of Texas, the biggest state fair in the country. Take a look at this. It's packed today. You got people enjoying the food and the rides and the livestock. And this is Big Tex right here. This is basically the mascot of the state fair. He's got new jeans and a new shirt this year. Everybody comes to take their picture with the mascot. You can't ignore the politics in Texas right now, though. Everybody talking about the Senate race between James Tallarico and Ken Paxton. There were a lot of questions about where Tallarico was for the last 9 days or so. He was off the campaign trail. He says that he had the flu, that he was working from home, that he had fever and chills. This is what he said on MS Now.
3: I had the flu. This is the craziest thing I've ever heard. It's wild that someone can just post something on the internet and then the media just runs with it.
2: In terms of Tallarico and Paxton, I was just looking at the latest DDHQ forecast. They've got Tallarico at 57%, Paxton at a 43%. So it's close. It's very, very close, which is why both of them are on the campaign trail nonstop as we get ready for the midterms. But a lot of people here, I got to tell you, Anna, at the fair trying to keep politics out of it, just enjoy the last week of the fair. There's one more weekend left. Hannah.
4: Daylight savings. In 3 weeks, we change the clocks again. Do you like it? Do you not? What are your thoughts?
5: I do like it. It's different. Weather's getting colder. I'm a cold guy, so yeah.
4: You like the clocks changing. What about you, sir?
6: Yeah, I'm a big fan of daylight savings. Just switching it up, get more light in the morning.
7: I'm confused about that. I thought, like, we keep getting rid of it, then it's coming back. I honestly, I don't think I know.
8: Boo.
7: No. Why?
8: The whole time change thing, just disruption to the schedule, it's no fun either which way. I mean, I like getting an extra hour of sleep for one night, but after that, I don't like going back the other way.
1: Clearly, there is a divide on daylight saving time. People on the streets of Chicago telling me how they feel about the clock change coming up in just a few weeks. And this debate is also playing out in D.C. Take a look.
9: The fight to lock the clock just got personal. President Trump posted what he said was Senator Tom Cotton's cell phone number on social media and urged people to call him. Their dispute over a bill to make daylight saving time permanent. The clocks are set to go back in just over 3 weeks, but the bigger question is what happens to winter mornings if they never do? Trump says more evening daylight is worth it. Cotton says the change could leave kids waiting for the school bus in the dark.
10: You don't want it, the farmers want it. You don't want it.
9: Trump is backing the Sunshine Protection Act, which would end the twice-a-year clock change by making daylight saving time permanent. He says the extra evening light would benefit sports and outdoor activities. Cotton argues it would also mean later sunrises in winter and darker mornings for children heading to school.
11: Here in Northwest Arkansas, the sun wouldn't come up until almost 8:30. It's very dangerous for school kids who are walking to school, riding the bikes, waiting at bus stops.
9: Cotton says he opposes changing the clocks, too. He wants to end the seasonal switch without keeping daylight saving time all year long. The American Academy of Sleep Medicine also supports ending the clock changes, but favors permanent standard time.
10: It discombobulates everybody.
1: We should mention the House passed the Sunshine Protection Act in July, but it is stalled in the Senate. So the current clock change rules, they will remain in place for now. The clocks will change come November 1st, with most Americans falling back. But the political fight over which time to keep will go on. Coming up, a little boy in Maryland is safe after being found just feet away from a busy highway. How he was rescued and the other stories you may have missed this week.
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20: Tell you about South Korea says North Korea has fired multiple ballistic missiles towards its eastern waters. This latest round adds to a recent streak of weapons demonstrations, heightening tensions in that region. At least one of the missiles went more than 559 miles before falling into the sea. Luckily, nothing was hit. At this time, we do not know exactly how many missiles or the details of these weapons, but of course, we will continue to monitor this breaking news. From a missing boy found just feet away from a very busy highway to a woman holding a plank for 5 hours. Here's what you might have missed this past week.
21: Take a look at this incredible police search in Maryland after a little boy wandered away from home. Officers frantically searching for the young boy. Thankfully, 3-year-old canine police dog Bo picked up the trail and led them to the child just feet away from a busy highway. But safe, thanks to Bo, the canine hero. And this next video is straight out of the movie Up. Take a look at pilot Jonathan Trapp taking off from Albuquerque, New Mexico, suspended beneath 94 giant helium balloons. After floating across state lines, he landed near Sholo, Arizona, hours later, It only took 3 days of preparation to pull off this colorful flight. And talk about core strength, Guinness record book style. 61-year-old Canadian Donna Jean Wilde held a plank for 5 hours at the World Senior Games in St. George, Utah. She broke her own previous mark of 4.5 hours. Congrats to Donna Jean and her new Guinness World Record.
1: And coming up, Isaias now moving inland after slamming into the Gulf Coast. 4 people are dead, hundreds of thousands without power. We have a live report in Florida ahead on News Nation Prime.
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21: Tonight on News Nation Prime, assessing the aftermath of Isaias. Hundreds of thousands still without power after the deadly storm crashed into the Gulf Coast as a Category 2 hurricane. Right now, the remnants of the storm still moving inland with the threats of torrential rains, flash floods, and tornadoes. We are live from the Florida Panhandle, tracking the minute-by-minute update. And a new ceasefire for Russia and Ukraine? Or is it? President Trump declaring that the two countries are stopping strikes on energy grids. But that announcement apparently coming as a surprise to Ukrainian President Volodymyr Zelensky. We're live at the White House with more on whether there's a growing divide between him and the commander-in-chief.
31: By showing it, maybe other people won't be doing what he did. So I'll make a decision ultimately.
21: President Trump now saying he'll be the one to decide if the firing squad execution of the Fort Hood shooter will be live streamed. We're breaking down what we know about how the terrorist will be put to death in December. tonight.
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20: Good evening, everybody. I'm Hannah Doba. This is News Nation Prime. Tonight, we begin with the Cornell 7 case. After new text messages were leaked between Jane Doe and a member of the fraternity, those texts revealing an apology from the Chi Pi member, Jonathan Newell, one of the accused, to Jane Doe in the immediate aftermath of the night in question. Newell saying that his memory was, quote, fuzzy, before adding that he felt terrible for being too intoxicated to, quote, shut it down and kick people out before it got way out of hand, end quote. Well, Jane Doe replied. She said this, in part, none of the sexual stuff was illegal. This message causing some to now doubt her story and the accusations that she was raped. But her attorney has been pushing back in a News Nation interview, saying this is textbook trauma response.
3: I think it shows ignorance of how sex survivors process trauma. I mean, she was classic delayed recognition of what happened to her. She went through all the steps, every single step that you see in delayed recognition. And this is science. This is reported in medical journals, scientific journals. It's well known to people in the field.
20: So where do these text messages leave Jane Doe now? What's next in this case? Stick around. That conversation in less than 20 minutes. The midterms are just 23 days away. One of the biggest issues on the ballot, data centers popping up across the country. Many Americans don't want them in their backyard. More than half of Americans believe that data centers are bad for the environment. So we asked the agency that should know a thing or two about it, the Environmental Protection Agency. Later tonight, why the EPA believes that data centers are essential and how they plan to keep the environment safe in the process. But first, recovery underway in the southeast after Hurricane Isaias blew through the Gulf Coast, leaving four people dead, hundreds of thousands without power. The storm causing severe damage, ripping roofs off homes, knocking down trees, collapsing power lines. News Nation's Bennett Haberle, he's live in Pensacola, Florida tonight with the very latest. Bennett, you've been there for quite some time. What does recovery look like around you?
4: Good evening, Hannah. Yeah, there are calls for electricity. We've heard it from a couple of residents who live on the street behind me. It's partially blocked by a downed tree. They still don't have power. It's a story we've seen over and over again. There's still more than 300,000 people in Florida who don't have electricity. It is a storm that very few will forget.
5: While Hurricane Isaias is out of sight, the pockmarks of damage it left behind are still visible and serve as a reminder to many who may have underestimated its power.
6: How does this one compare?
7: I'll be honest with you. I don't think anyone has anticipated this one to be as bad as it was. I think we prepped for water and got wind. And so sometimes when you prep for water, get wind, some things aren't always in place where they should be. So I think it caught us off guard a little bit.
5: Pastor Brad Livingston's Transformation Church in Pensacola transformed into a makeshift assembly line Sunday with volunteers preparing thousands of meals to be handed out to those in need.
8: So we're going to be somewhere in that 4,000 to 5,000 range for meals today. We should see that even go up a little bit tomorrow. So as long as we have food in the big refrigerator truck, we're good. We'll keep cooking.
5: Mercy Chef's founder, Gary LeBlanc, came up with the idea while volunteering to cook during Hurricane Katrina. 21 years later, he's still serving up food to families during disasters.
9: Is this the first hurricane you remember?
11: Yes.
9: You don't remember the other ones? You were around for the other one, right?
11: She was two.
9: But you don't remember it?
5: 8-year-old Bristol Hall was among those in line. She rode out the storm with family, too young to remember the last time a hurricane struck. Others we spoke to were grateful for the outreach.
12: There's no power, and people are struggling. So water, food, all this helps so much.
5: Governor Ron DeSantis said he's never seen so much damage to the northwest side of the state. As work continues to restore power, there are more permanent scars from this storm. Joey Williams lost his wife, Jen, after a tree fell on her Friday, one of four deaths being blamed on the hurricane.
13: I just want to hear her voice. I've called her phone five times just to tell her I love her. I don't know if she ain't going to answer. I watched the love of my life for 10 years in the back of Corners Van and take down that road.
14: Big win.
13: That's the hardest thing I ever swallowed in my life.
4: And there were two other deaths in Alabama associated with the storm, and another one here believed to be carbon monoxide poisoning due to misuse of a generator. There is some positive news ahead. There is the belief, according to officials.

0: The power could be restored here, 95% of the power restored, by Monday evening. Hannah?
1: All right. Bennett Haberle, live from Pensacola, Florida. Thank you, Bennett. Pope Leo XIV announced today that he will undergo surgery soon to remove a nodule from his lung. The 71-year-old pontiff made the announcement during his Sunday blessing at the Vatican. He says doctors discovered the nodule at an early stage during a recent medical exam and that it's not yet known whether the growth is cancerous. The surgery is expected to take place early this week at a Rome hospital. The Vatican says the American-born pope is expected to take about a week to recover. President Trump announcing today that both Ukraine and Russia have reached what he calls an energy ceasefire. No other details have been released yet. The announced ceasefire follows years of repeated attacks in and around energy depots, power plants, refineries in Russia and in Ukraine. Hannah Brandt is at the White House with the details. Hannah.
2: Hannah, there are already signs of trouble. President Zelensky claims Russia isn't following this energy ceasefire. President Trump just announced the energy ceasefire earlier today, saying it would take effect immediately and claiming both Russia and Ukraine agreed to it. Zelensky originally did seem unaware of the agreement, but made clear Ukraine supports an energy ceasefire. Though this afternoon in a post, he said Russia was still striking Ukraine's energy infrastructure, writing a power plant in Kharkiv was attacked this evening. This all comes amid a larger fight over the new diesel deal that President Trump just announced with Russia, with the U.S. easing sanctions on Russia to allow them to provide fuel to the U.S. and global markets. President Trump says this deal will provide price relief for American truckers and farmers, but even lawmakers in his own party are opposed to the new deal. Republican Congressman Brian Fitzpatrick and Don Bacon are co-sponsoring a new bill to block the purchase of Russian oil. And in a bipartisan statement, a group of seven senators, three Democrats and four Republicans, say it's already illegal to allow Russian diesel imports. They point to a 2022 U.S. ban on Russian energy. And Zelensky criticized the deal as weak, saying it will only prolong the war with Russia.
3: Because it gives Putin money, and he spends money only on this war. Kill us. Kill our children.
2: President Trump seemed to be frustrated by Zelensky's pushback, saying he thinks it's time for Ukraine to get a new leader. He blames Zelensky for the lack of a peace deal with Russia and for high diesel prices globally.
4: He could have settled it many times, and he chose not to. We said you can do whatever you want to Russia, don't hit the refineries, because that's a world problem that's caused. And he wants to make problems for the world. He wants to make problems for our farmers, our ranchers, with diesel fuel, because Russia supplies a large portion of the diesel fuel throughout the world.
2: President Trump also focusing on elections here at home, making a return to Ohio in his first campaign stop scheduled for this week. It'll be his second visit to the state in a month. And Vice President Vance just rallied in Ohio Friday as well, showing Republicans are really focused in on the races there, particularly that Senate race where Republican Senator John Husted is trailing Democratic former Senator Sherrod Brown. President Trump suggests his visit could make a difference in the close race, given that he won Ohio in 2024.
4: I'll be going to Ohio, which backed me, but we have very close races. You know, I won all of them by a lot. And I think I'm more popular with them now than I was.
2: And President Trump is also stumping in Alaska in the week ahead. Noteworthy as Democrats see that Senate race as a potentially major pickup opportunity. Their candidate, former Congresswoman Mary Peltola, is slightly leading over incumbent Republican Senator Dan Sullivan. But there are two other Republicans also in the race as Alaska uses ranked choice voting. President Trump has criticized the ranked choice voting system as stupid, and Alaska voters will have a choice to repeal it with a ballot measure this November. Hannah.
1: Hannah Brandt at the White House. Thank you, Hannah. And Riyadh's international airport has come under attack again today with a projectile striking a passenger terminal, sparking a fire, leading to one death reported by Saudi officials and multiple injuries. It comes one day after a missile strike killed at least 12 people at the airport, including an American, and injured hundreds of others. Iran-backed Houthi rebels have claimed responsibility for both attacks as President Trump considers U.S. military action. And for more on the widening conflicts in the Mideast and the Russia-Ukraine war, I'm joined by Lieutenant Colonel Hal Kempfer, former

0: intelligence officer. Lieutenant Colonel, always good to see you, sir. Welcome back. Let's start with the Russia-Ukraine conflict. President Trump says Ukraine needs a new president. He's accusing Zelensky of blocking peace, attacking Russian oil facilities. What message is that sending to Putin?
1: Well, Hannah, it's causing a lot of our allies concern. I think Putin probably feels somewhat empowered to hear this type of language. Of course, Putin's always been blaming Zelensky and blaming Ukraine for everything. And his goal, just as a reminder, everybody, Russia invaded Ukraine back in 2022. So, he's probably feeling somewhat empowered. But I will tell you, there's a lot of confusion around the world, and there's bipartisan confusion in Congress right now. And a lot of questions on whether the president can actually legally do this because of that 2022 law.
0: Yeah, a lot of experts have come on the show and said that very thing, whether this is even possible. The president announced a ceasefire on attacks of energy facilities between Russia and Ukraine. That was news to Zelensky, who said he knew nothing about it. But why would the president make this announcement so soon, Colonel?
1: Well, there's a little bit of confusion. It might be more of an aspirational thing. It might be he's just trying to. He does this sometimes. He did it about 3 weeks ago. Very similar message saying there's an energy ceasefire. And I think he does this to try and extend his influence to get the parties to go along with it. Maybe he thought that this phone discussion he had with President Putin carried a lot of sway and thought maybe he had a little momentum. He could make this work. But as far as we can tell, the Ukrainians are caught off guard. They didn't know anything about it. And the Russians, the only response from Russia or from Moscow has been to attack energy infrastructure in Ukraine, which I find kind of interesting because that really goes into, violating what President Trump said, which is don't break it, which means don't break this energy ceasefire. And they did it right away. So we'll have to see what comes tomorrow. We'll have to see if there's a response from the Kremlin. Certainly, Ukraine seems open to it, though.
0: What about Zelensky's argument that the president's deal to buy diesel fuel from Russia is helping Putin finance his war? Is that an assessment? Is that truthful?
1: It's true. It's not an overwhelming amount of money, but it is true. The money that's going to go in there will help Putin, and Putin is assuredly going to be able to use that to fund the war. The problem Putin has, though, is he's down about 40% of his diesel production around the country. In fact, he'd stop diesel exports because the diesel that they were producing couldn't even meet domestic demand. The Prime Minister of Sweden has kind of looked at this and said, I'm not quite sure where this diesel will come from that they would even export. And then the other thing is, by the time it gets shipped to the United States, by the time it actually hit the United States, the midterm will be over.
0: You and I have talked about drone warfare before, Colonel. How much damage have Ukraine's drone attacks done to Russian oil facilities? What don't we know? Are they changing the course of the war here?
1: Oh, they've completely changed it. In fact, they've changed the way war is done. Drones are doing now what bombers did in World War II, to give it kind of a comparison. They've just changed the way the war is, and the Ukrainian drones are reaching far out, east of the Ural Mountains. They're hitting into Siberia. It's amazing how far out they're hitting. And not just, they're hitting refineries, but they're hitting a variety of other targets, and they have really brought the war home to the Russian people in a way that up to this year, it simply had not been. It was something far away people didn't think about. Now they think about it all the time.
0: Let's talk about the situation in the Mideast now, Colonel. Riyadh's airport was struck again today after a deadly strike that killed an American over the weekend. How serious is this escalation?
1: It's a very serious escalation. Now, if you look at what's going on in Yemen, Saudi-led coalition is in there. They have liberated part of that area around the Bab el-Mandeb Strait. They're reportedly the internationally recognized government forces are right up to Mocha, that big port area that's right on the Red Sea. So they're making some real progress there. There's open discussion that the forces are on their way trying to go to Sana'a to liberate that big city. So the Houthis are feeling the pressure, and the only way they can really respond is to do things like this. But when they do something like this, certainly for the Saudi government, certainly for the Crown Prince, this truly crosses a red line, and you saw it. President Trump didn't want to get military involved.
0: Right.
1: Now he's talking about it.
0: Lieutenant Colonel Hal Kaempfer, always appreciate your expertise, sir. Thank you for making time for us tonight.
1: Thank you, Hannah.
2: To be honest, man, I'm probably just going to, pull up to your house, run, shoot again, like, et cetera, bro. Different people in your family have out of camera. And you just sit there and quiet. I'd be quiet, too, if I lied about something.
0: That's just one of several death threats Jane Doe in the Cornell 7 case is receiving. Now the text messages have been released, and we'll have the very latest on this investigation. Plus, what's next for Krista Pike after she survived not one, but two lethal injections? Stay with us.
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2: To be honest, man, I'm probably just gonna, like, pull up to your house, bro, and, like, shoot again, like, et cetera, bro. Different people in your family have out of camera, and you just sit there and quiet. I'd be quiet, too, if I lied about something. I can hear you. I can, like, I can hear you breathing, and instead of speaking,

0: you're just sitting there quiet.
1: That shocking phone call was to Jane Doe in the ongoing Cornell 7 case. The former Ivy League student who alleges she was gang raped by fraternity brothers is receiving death threats. And now new text messages between her and one of the men she's accused have been leaked. They've been sent to TMZ. In one, Jane Doe called the incident a gangbang, saying, quote, "I don't think we should feel any shame for the party. Our body, our choice." Doe also added, quote, "At the end of the day, none of the sexual stuff was illegal," end quote. These messages were sent back in October of 2024, just days after the alleged sexual assault at the fraternity house. Doe's lawyers has since claimed on News Nation's Cuomo that these responses were due to denial. Here's what he told him.
2: There's a process that rape survivors go through. First one is denial. That's what she did at the beginning. It's classic textbook.
1: And earlier tonight, I talked about this and more with Mark Reichel. He's a criminal defense attorney and former federal defender. Here's our conversation. Those threats. The judge overseeing this case has already ruled some documents will be sealed simply to protect her identity. People not even connected to this case have been attacked for just sharing the name as the accused. Should this all have been sealed sooner? This got so much attention so early on.
3: I don't think they foresaw this. Normally, we want transparency. Hey, you file a lawsuit, you're making a public accusation against people. Usually that stuff, it's really difficult actually to seal things early on in a civil suit, first of all. But here, I don't think they foresaw the animosity, the anger toward the victim to this extent. And so I think it was a mistake. But at the same time, you can seal it all you want. There's people that are going to have access to this stuff, and it's going to make it out there. But, you know, that's the great thing about American journalism. I mean, they do get to the bottom of things.
1: Let's talk about those texts. On top of what I just mentioned, Jane Doe also mentions doing drugs off of one of the men's genitals. She said, quote, "one of the most insane, jaw-dropping moments of the night." Do you see these messages as hurting her, and why or why not? Her attorney has clearly said that she needed time to process this like most rape victims do.
3: Yeah, it's definitely going to hurt. And the prosecutors are coming in every morning, okay? And they're saying, good Lord, what's next? Because it doesn't help them. I'm not saying it can't be explained away. And he's absolutely right. I mean, the trauma, rape survivor trauma is a real thing. And obviously the denial is a real thing. There are rape victims who think they're going to get married to their assailant and so forth. So denial is very common. Later on, it's my understanding she had a lawyer and then she sent text messages trying to bring them in. But at the beginning, you know, it's not that uncommon. But yeah, it's going to hurt. It's going to hurt a lot. And I think in her civil case, she really wants the criminal case to do the investigation, because you can just sit back and pause the civil case and wait and let the criminal case go forward. If it gets great results, your suit against Cornell also goes through the roof.
1: Let's pivot to another incident, the botched execution of Tennessee death row inmate Krista Pike. Two doses of lethal injection. She not only survived, she's walking, she's talking, she's out of the hospital, she's back behind bars. A judge has ordered all evidence of the attempted execution to be preserved. Why is that? What's your prediction, Mark, for what comes next?
3: Well, the defense is going to say it's torture. Look, the Eighth Amendment, this is all viewed under the Eighth Amendment, cruel and unusual punishment. We all know that from civics in eighth grade, maybe, if we remember it. But the Eighth Amendment now is defined by evolving standards of decency. What was acceptable in 1840, acceptable in 1960, is much different than what we say is acceptable in 2026. The lawyers are going to say the pain she suffered, what she went through, was so significant, so traumatic, so torturous, that to do it again, she suffered, she's been punished, don't do it again. And I think the judge has ordered everything preserved so they can really have a fair hearing on that. And also, her lawyer is going to say, look, don't do it again, because you're just going to do the same thing. Mm-hmm. So the judge is preserving this so you have a fair hearing with, you know, real evidence.
1: I have about 90 seconds, but I have to ask you about the Brian Koberger case. It's this Thursday, and there's a motion hearing scheduled for him as he works to overturn his guilty plea in the Idaho murders case. If Koberger succeeds here, Mark, he could have a new trial, but the death penalty may be on the table. So what are your thoughts? Do you think he will be successful?
3: from the beginning, I thought this was silly. I think I said it to you on here a month or so ago. He's in there. He's got nothing to do. There's nothing to do. So he sits there and writes his own appeal like this to set aside his conviction. I don't think it's going to be granted. I think it shows his stupidity. If he wants it to be granted, he's going to be convicted again. He's going to get the death penalty. He had great lawyers who negotiated a great deal to save his life, because those type of lawyers, that's the most important thing, is to save the life. He threw that away. It just kind of shows what kind of person he is.
1: Adding to Koberger's court appearance this week, the family of one of the victims is attempting to get the cell phone back after all these years. What could this mean for any potential evidence if he really were to be granted a new trial?
3: You know, they never give evidence back, obviously, because there's a new trial. That evidence is really important. And, you know, the chain of custody is the most important thing. They should be able to, honestly, they should mirror it, give her a copy of the mirror, and she can put it in her new phone and get that back so she gets everything back. But I think it's going to be denied. I think the sooner this guy goes back to serving life imprisonment, the better for everyone. Sorry to be so blunt.
1: No, I've heard that before, and you and I have had this discussion on a Truth of the Matter podcast that people should listen to.
3: Okay.
1: All right, Mark Reichel, always good to see you. Thank you, Mark. Secretary of War Pete Hegseth wants to live stream a terrorist's execution, but will it happen? Do Americans even want it? We'll break it down after a quick break.
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14: Vicious killer killed 13 people in cold blood, wounded over 20. Some of those people will never have their lives back in a true sense. He was vicious. He was violent. There are two thoughts. Don't show it and show it. Because, you know, by showing it, maybe other people won't be doing what he did. So I'll make a decision ultimately.
1: That's President Trump addressing the potential live-streamed execution of Fort Hood terrorist Nidal Hassan. Hassan shot and killed 13 people in an act of Islamic extremism at the Army base back in 2009. At the time, he was a United States Army major and a Medical Corps psychiatrist. He was treating fellow military personnel before opening fire on them. Hassan is set to die on December 3rd by a firing squad. But whether this will be able to be viewed live is raising a lot of concerns, possibly even dividing our current commander-in-chief and his vice president, who says he won't watch it. Take a look.
15: So whatever the controversy is about the method of the execution, I hope that people don't forget that this is a guy who brutally murdered a lot of innocent people. Now, that said, I mean, look, if it's ultimately live streamed, I'm not going to be watching it.
1: Earlier tonight, I spoke about this with News Nation national security contributor Tracy Walder, a former CIA officer and FBI special agent. Here's that conversation. Tracy, always good to see you. This headline is dividing so many of us. You used to hunt terrorists. How do you feel about the U.S. government now thinking, considering live streaming an execution of one of these terrorists?
16: Well, thank you so much for having me, Hannah. Here's the thing. To me, this isn't about the death penalty or his manner of death. His sentence is his sentence, and the death penalty is legal here in the United States, and what he did is appalling and is absolutely deserving of the death penalty. But we have never actually live streamed in this day and age, right, of internet connectivity and where this could really get anywhere, really, since the inception of the U.S. And this is a problem. And quite frankly, the live streaming or the public viewing of the death penalty is actually why the death penalty has waned in some states. So I think that's another thing that people don't realize, especially the people that are sort of pro this.
1: The president alluded yesterday that showing it could be a deterrent to future terrorists. Do you believe that?
16: So in my opinion, no, because the reality is if you look at terrorism in general, right, which I spent a long time working, the reality is martyrdom is something that they want. Martyrdom is something that they're seeking. I mean, even if you look at the Fly Dubai flight, he failed to martyr himself. And so really, Hassan now becomes a martyr. And so if anything, I think it would actually motivate them.
1: Homeland Security Secretary Mark Wayne Mullen, he was asked about this execution today, and here's what he said.
17: No one has to watch it if they don't choose to.
1: Why
17: I follow
1: it?
17: President Trump. He's a commander. He's a commander in chief of the country, and he does a phenomenal job. He leads this country with a very, very, very direct, forward, straight hand, and he's restoring America values.
1: Do you agree that a live-streamed execution by firing squad will fall under, quote, restoring American values?
16: I mean, in short, no. And to his other point as well, that no one has to watch it. I mean, he's not wrong. No one has to watch it. But the problem is people screenshot this live stream, people record this live stream, and then people who might not want to see it are then exposed to it. And so there's no way to absolutely control this. Timothy McVeigh, when he was executed, his was live streamed in a sense, but it was through closed circuit television because there were so many victims. They just couldn't have them all in there. That is a very different and very controlled situation. There is absolutely no way to control this from people who may not want to see it.
1: For more, let's bring in our panel, Democratic and crisis communications strategist Kaivan Shroff and Dr. Josh McConkie, Republican candidate for lieutenant governor in North Carolina. Gentlemen, welcome back. Always a pleasure. Kaivan, let's talk about this. The Trump administration is facing bipartisan backlash for this proposed live stream. Homeland Security Secretary Mark Wayne Mullen, I want to play a sound one more time. When he was asked if there was any concern about broadcasting a death sentence, here's what he said.
17: We waive the risk every single day in this country. Department of Homeland Security, that's what we do, is we protect the homeland. But I don't see an elevated risk at this point at all because of this. I think people need to understand if you attack America, we will come after you, and we will make sure that the punishment fits the crime.
1: After listening to Tracy, do you think Nadal can become a martyr? How should the administration proceed with this execution come December 3rd?
18: Well, I think it is alarming to hear the expert Tracy say that this is actually what terrorists want. And we actually know this specific terrorist said that if he was executed, it could make him a martyr. So essentially, Pete Hegseth and Donald Trump are producing a martyrdom video for a terrorist. So that encourages more terrorism against the United States. It's absolutely insane. But I think what it really is a typical strongman tactic that is so extreme. It is Hamas that does this type of thing. Even Iran, who we're at war with right now, doesn't do this sort of thing. So it is absolutely egregious, extreme, and it has nothing to do with American values.
1: Josh, you have a personal connection to the Fort Hood shooting. Your brother was there that day. So what do you think of the plans to make the execution publicly accessible?
19: Well, this is such a personal story to me. My brother was supposed to be at that SRP processing site, but got held up at the GOAT lab. He's a combat medic, and that lab running over saved his life. I waited for nearly 4 hours before I found out he was okay. I thought he was one of the soldiers killed at that time. And the focus really needs to stay with these families, the families that didn't get that phone call 4 hours later or 12 hours later or ever. Now, justice needs to be served. You know, I think I'm very supportive of execution in this, but live streaming that event, it's quite appalling, to be honest with you, and I do not support that. And I wouldn't imagine that most victims' families would support that either.
1: Yeah, this is one issue that is certainly bringing a lot of people together. Kaivan, let's move on to President Trump saying the U.S. has reached a deal with Russia for diesel fuel. Just a reminder, viewers, this does reverse years-long U.S. policy as well as a sanctions bill that was just signed months ago. This deal, no surprise, garnering backlash in Washington, even among Republicans. I want to play something Senator Tillis said.
20: If President Trump wants to end the strain of energy supplies, number one, get things right in Iran, and number two, recognize that it was Vladimir Putin, not Zelensky, that started this war. And it's Vladimir Putin who owns the responsibility for energy prices to the extent that they come from that part of the world. The president needs to move forward with the sanctions bill that we sent him. This agreement with purchasing Russian oil is essentially, I think, tarnishing Lindsey Graham's efforts to try and get the sanctions bill through.
1: All right, Kaivan, how do you see this deal impacting not only foreign policy, but domestic policy?
18: Well, it's really important to point out, you know, I was on the Clinton campaign 10 years ago. This month, Hillary Clinton warned the country that Donald Trump was Putin's puppet. And that is exactly what we see with a move like this, where he is grandstanding for Putin, thanking Putin, calling him on his birthday, and undermining years of U.S. foreign policy, all for a cheap win a few weeks before the midterm election, which, by the way, why is gas so high right now? Because of his failed war in Iran. So it's an absolutely disastrous short-term, short-sighted move by the Trump administration. It will end up coming back to bite Americans, as so much of his chaotic foreign policy has done.
1: On top of that, Josh, the president today announced what he calls an energy ceasefire between Russia and Ukraine. The details are unclear. I know Russia is still bombing the infrastructure currently as we speak. But could this be a step towards a broader ceasefire, or should we remain skeptical, especially dealing with Putin?
19: Well, I think we need to remain very skeptical. Putin has a long history of weaponizing energy. Winter is coming, and that infrastructure is going to be critically important. With the amount of money they would exchange hands, I haven't seen the actual terms of a proposed deal, but buying 300,000 metric tons of diesel, followed in November 500,000, and then 1 million immediately after that, you're just putting money into Putin's pocket. And if you think he's going to agree to do something, whatever he agrees to, he's not going to hold it up to it anyway. So it's very concerning, and he's weaponized all that energy and energy infrastructure historically. I just don't think it's a good idea.
1: It's ironic. The stories we talked about today, both of you seem to agree on almost every.

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15: From the streets to the debate stage, the fight over flock cameras gets personal. I'm Mike Vaccaro, News Nation Washington Bureau Chief. If you think you've never seen a flock camera before, don't worry, because chances are they've seen you. Now, police use of the license plate scanning devices is a hot-button issue on the campaign trail, sparking this heated and personal exchange in Thursday's News Nation Wood TV Senate debate in Michigan.
16: When he was in Congress, he literally told somebody from the stand, if you don't know your privacy is being violated, is your privacy really being violated? It's like the peeping Tom vote he's going after.
17: Why would that bother you? Well, if you have someone in your family that might be on the
16: Are you going to go ahead and say that go ahead and say it.
17: Did you not have family?
15: Supporters say the technology can help solve crimes, while critics raise questions about privacy and police misuse. Amid the backlash, Flock just announced a voluntary staff buyout program with the aim of shedding about 18% of its workforce. I'm Mike Vaccaro, and this is the News Nation Political Minute.
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20: Data center fight intensifying tonight as the AI, or as President Trump calls it, superintelligence, builds out, reshapes skylines, and strains power grids and communities across the nation. Construction on these projects across the country is surging. It's up more than 400% since ChatGPT's launch. The issue quickly becoming a flashpoint heading into the midterms, and the opposition is bipartisan, with people in both red and blue states saying no. A Gallup poll just this year showed 71% of Americans oppose building AI data centers in their neighborhoods, and they're more against these sites than having nuclear power plants nearby. I asked Pooya Lavaine, the EPA's Deputy Chief of Staff for Policy and Strategy, about what assurances the agency is offering these communities that believe data centers will overload local power grids, drive up utility bills, and use up their water. Here's his response and more of our conversation.
21: We have to make sure that we are winning the superintelligence race, especially against comp set actors like China. And on the local side, these

0: all things where local communities are going to be stakeholders in the super intelligence build-out that we foresee happening in the United States and globally. And the president has made it a prime directive for us that we make sure that the United States will win that super intelligence race. When it comes to how local communities are affected by any digital infrastructure related to super intelligence, I think the most important thing to keep in mind is that this is a highly innovative and early-stage process that we are currently in. Anything related to energy transmission, water use, or any sort of optimization of technology, these are all things that are occurring in real time. We are very confident that in jurisdictions that get this right and work well with developers and local and state communities will find themselves at the forefront of not only technological innovation, but also all the economic benefits that come from it.
1: We've heard the term kill switch many, many times. Should there be an AI kill switch just in case a super intelligence goes rogue?
0: I'm going to stay out of my lane, stay within my lane, sorry, on that conversation. I believe there are very responsible actors currently occurring within the AI or the super intelligence AI space. The issue that we have is this technology is moving very quickly. We need to make sure that innovators are innovating, and we make sure that we are shaping the future. If there are worries about what SI means for the future, I can tell you I sleep much better at night knowing that the United States will shape the future of SI. And so we want to make sure that we are completely owning that cycle to the greatest extent possible.
1: There are best practices offered by many federal agencies like the EPA, new technology allowing data centers to be far more environmentally responsible. But I have to ask you, sir, is this enough? Why not set nationwide standards for data centers?
0: It's very difficult to set nationwide standards because each locality or each environmental area is different. This is why we think local control and local decision-making is key and paramount. For example, there are all sorts of innovations occurring with water reuse related to what kind of climate an AI or SI data center might find itself in. Conversely, there's also issues related to energy transmission. There will be better energy transmission occurring throughout the country and generation, which will allow different areas to have more digital infrastructure within it. Having a top-down, heavy-handed approach at this point, I believe it would not serve either the industry, but more importantly, local communities well.
1: I'm sure you would agree with me here. The optics of AI data centers only seem to be getting worse. There's a brand new Pew Research Center survey that I want to share with our viewers. More than half of Americans now say data centers are mostly bad for the environment. That's up 39% from just January. Half say they're mostly bad for home energy costs, also up from the beginning of the year. We're also seeing a similar increase when Americans are asked if these centers are mostly bad for people's quality of life that live nearby. What do you say to Americans who have so many questions, who believe we should get rid of, or at the very least, roll back on these AI data centers? Are they truly essential and why?
0: Well, they are truly essential because this is a full paradigm shift in technology and how the United States and the world will do business and will face the future. I will say anyone feeling a certain way about SI and data centers and other digital infrastructure, everyone clearly has a right to do it. I would posit forth that a lot of it is because the industry perhaps historically has not been fully transparent in what this means for the future. I believe in the absence of actual information, people will normally have the more fearful approach. But I think this is a real testament and credit to the President of the United States to be able to posit forth that we are here to promote science and technology. There are active benefits that will occur, will accrue to every citizen of the United States because we will shape the future of technology through SI and the data center and digital infrastructure that does it.
1: I want to ask you about the environmental impacts. Is winning the AI race against China more important than what's felt by Americans across the country and their fears of what it may do to their neighborhoods and their health?
0: Yeah, no, clearly not. These are things that both of these things can happen together. Winning the SI race and making sure that our local communities are safe, that's not a binary choice. We can do those things together. The EPA, our core mandate is protecting human health and the environment. And the first pillar of our Powering the Great American Comeback initiative is clean air, land, and water for all. These are two things that can occur together. Building out SI and digital infrastructure can be done in a responsible way. Risk can be mitigated. The costs and benefits must be articulated clearly to local communities by developers and hyperscalers and others who wish to actually operate within those communities. These should be long-term lasting relationships between these developers, SI infrastructure, and the communities in which they seek to operate.
1: And stay with us for all the stories you need to know to get your week started, from campaigns to the Cornell 7 to Brian Koberger. We got you covered. Stay with us.

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10: Let's get you caught up on what's to come this week. On Monday, President Trump will be in Ohio campaigning for Senator John Husted, who has been on the show. Tuesday, Keefe D. Davis will face sentencing for his role in the murder of rap icon Tupac Shakur. Davis faces up to life in prison. Wednesday, the Faculty Senate at Cornell is expected to vote on a no-confidence resolution, this over the school's handling of the sexual assault allegations brought by Jane Doe against 7 fraternity members. Thursday, convicted killer Brian Koberger will be back in court as he tries to overturn his guilty plea in the murder of 4 University of Idaho students. And Friday, former University of Kentucky cheerleader Lakin Snelling will face sentencing after leaving her infant son in a trash bag in her closet. And we really appreciate you joining us tonight. Thank you so much. I'm Hedda Doba. Take care of yourself. We'll see you back here next weekend. In the meantime, stick with us right here on News Nation. More coverage straight ahead. Have a great week. Have a safe night. We'll see you soon.

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12: Tonight on News Nation Prime, assessing the aftermath of Isaias. Hundreds of thousands still without power after the deadly storm crashed into the Gulf Coast as a Category 2 hurricane. Right now, the remnants of the storm still moving inland with the threats of torrential rains, flash floods, and tornadoes. We are live from the Florida Panhandle, tracking the minute-by-minute update. And a new ceasefire for Russia and Ukraine, or is it? President Trump declaring that the two countries are stopping strikes on energy grids. That announcement apparently coming as a surprise to Ukrainian President Vladimir Zelensky. We're live at the White House with more on whether there's a growing divide between him and the commander-in-chief. Plus, is Russia being honest about the death of a researcher at an anti-plague lab? Their reaction so far is even leaving the former White House coronavirus response coordinator on edge.
13: They have to be withholding information. Otherwise, they would be telling us what she did die of.
12: So, is it really pneumonia or plague? Dr. Robert Redfield, the former CDC director, is joining Prime tonight to break it all down.
14: Live from News Nation headquarters, this is News Nation Prime. Good evening, everybody. Welcome to News Nation Prime. I'm Hannah Doba. Tonight, Pope Leo is preparing to have surgery on his lung. What we know about the pontiff's procedure in the coming days and what his recovery is expected to look like. Plus, Krista Pike is now back behind bars after surviving two rounds of lethal injection. Will Tennessee try to put her to death again? In just moments, a Tennessee congressional candidate will join me live to weigh in. But first, our top story tonight. Four people are dead, hundreds of thousands still without power after Isaias slammed into the Gulf Coast as a Category 2 hurricane. The storm so powerful, one couple in Florida saw their shed completely lifted away by the wind.
15: Oh, there it goes.
16: Oh.
14: And while recovery and cleanup efforts are underway, we are hearing directly from the residents whose lives were upended forever by this storm, including one man who spoke to News Nation about losing his wife.
17: I lost the love of my life 10 years in the back of Corners Van, take down that road. That's the hardest thing I ever swallowed in my life.
14: And tonight, the threat from this storm is far from over. It's moving inland, and we've already seen tornadoes and torrential rain. You can see the flash flooding being seen in parts of North Carolina on your screen right now. And News Nation has been on the ground since before the storm made landfall. Bennett Haberle joining us live tonight. Bennett, good evening. What are you seeing around you?
18: Hannah, this was a significant storm. Even days later, there are still streets that are partially blocked, like the one behind me, and people are hoping that power will come back on soon. 50,000 people in this county got their lights back on today, but there are still 300,000 across the state that are in the dark. This is a storm that few will soon forget.
19: While Hurricane Isaias is out of sight, the pockmarks of damage it left behind are still visible and serve as a reminder to many who may have underestimated its power.
20: How does this one compare?
21: I'll be honest with you. Any of us anticipated this one to be as bad as it was. I think we prepped for water and got wind. And so sometimes when you prep for water, get wind, some things aren't always in place where they should be. So I think it caught us off guard a little bit.
19: Pastor Brad Livingston's Transformation Church in Pensacola transformed into a makeshift assembly line Sunday, with volunteers preparing thousands of meals to be handed out to those in need.
22: So we're going to be somewhere in that 4,000 to 5,000 range for meals today. We should see that even go up a little bit tomorrow. So as long as we have food in the big refrigerator truck, we're good. We'll keep cooking.
19: Mercy Chef's founder Gary LeBlanc came up with the idea while volunteering to cook during Hurricane Katrina. 21 years later, he's still serving up food to families during disasters.
23: Is this the first hurricane you remember?
24: Yes.
23: You don't remember the other ones? You were around for the other one, right?
24: She was two.
23: But you don't remember it?
19: 8-year-old Bristol Hall was among those in line. She rode out the storm with family, too young to remember the last time a hurricane struck. Others we spoke to were grateful for the outreach.
25: There's no power, and people are struggling, so water, food, all this helps so much.
19: Governor Ron DeSantis said he's never seen so much damage to the northwest side of the state. As work continues to restore power, there are more permanent scars from this storm. Joey Williams lost his wife, Jen, after a tree fell on her Friday, one of four deaths being blamed on the hurricane.
17: I just want to hear her voice. I've called her phone 5 times just to tell her I love her. I don't know if she ain't going to answer. I've watched the love of my life 10 years in the back of Corners Van, take down that road.
15: Big win.
17: That's the hardest thing I ever swallowed in my life.
18: And there was another death in this county. It was being blamed on carbon monoxide poisoning, suspected misuse of a generator. We can continue to hear generators hum in the background. There is some positive news. They are hoping that 95% of the electricity will be back on by Monday night. Hannah?
14: All right. Bennett Haberle, live from Pensacola, Florida. We'll continue to check in with you throughout the night. Thank you. Meanwhile, in the Pacific, Hurricane Simon remains just off the coast of Mexico, pounding the region with damaging winds and torrential rain. Right now, it's a Category 4 storm. Look at that damage. And while forecasters say it's not clear if it will make landfall, its proximity to Mexico alone is already causing problems. I mean, you see it from the flooding. The eye of the hurricane is parallel to the coast. near the popular tourist destination of Puerto Vallarta, risking the resort areas and homes surrounding it that may not be able to stand up to the storm. So far, winds have peaked at 155 miles per hour. We are continuing to track this hurricane, and of course, we will bring you

0: the latest. Heading overseas now, Riyadh's international airport has come under attack again today, with a projectile striking a passenger terminal, sparking a fire, leading to one death, reported by Saudi officials, and multiple injuries. It comes one day after a missile strike killed at least 12 people at the airport, including an American, and injured hundreds of others. Iran-backed Houthi rebels are claiming responsibility for both attacks, as President Trump considers U.S. military action. News Nation International correspondent Robert Sherman is in Doha with more.
1: Major tensions here in the Middle East today after overnight we saw the international airport in Riyadh, Saudi Arabia, struck by the Houthis in Yemen. The numbers remain actively changing, but we've seen at least a dozen people lose their lives, over 300 injured. According to Secretary of State Marco Rubio, at least one American lost their life in this attack as well. In a statement, he said, "These reprehensible attacks demonstrate a blatant disregard for innocent civilian life. They must stop now. We stand with the Kingdom of Saudi Arabia and its people and extend our condolences to the victims of their families." President Trump was asked point blank if the U.S. would consider getting militarily involved, and he said this.
2: I think it's terrible. Well, you're going to find out, see, but I think it's terrible.
1: Meanwhile, tensions also exist in the Gulf of Oman, where overnight we had Central Command releasing this footage showing American forces striking a Panama flag ship that they say was attempting to run the U.S. naval blockade. They say this is the fourth ship to be disabled by the U.S. military since the blockade resumed about 3 months ago. At this point, President Trump has said he does not intend to carry out any military strikes against Iran before the midterm elections. But as always, all options remain on the table. Hannah?
0: And President Trump announcing today that both Ukraine and Russia have reached what he calls an energy ceasefire. No other details have been released just yet. The president has slammed Zelensky over Ukrainian attacks on Russian refineries, while Ukraine's president says Russia needs the same condemnation for their energy attacks. Correspondent Hannah Brand, she's live at the White House with this back and forth. Good evening, Hannah. The big question now is, are they following through on this announced ceasefire?
3: Well, Hannah, like you're pointing to, there are already signs of trouble. President Zelensky says no, they're not. He says Russia is not following this newly announced energy ceasefire. President Trump, remember, announced this energy ceasefire just this morning, and he said in his post it would take effect immediately, claiming that both Russia and Ukraine had agreed to it. But Zelensky originally seemed unaware of the agreement. He made clear throughout the day Ukraine does support an energy ceasefire, though in a post this afternoon, he said Russia is still striking Ukraine's energy infrastructure. He writes in his post, a power plant in Kharkiv was attacked this evening. This all does come amid a tense back and forth over that new diesel deal that President Trump had announced with Russia. We talked about this last night. The U.S. easing sanctions on Russia to allow them to provide fuel to the U.S. and global markets. President Trump has said this deal will provide price relief for Americans, specifically for truckers and farmers. But lawmakers in his own party are opposed to this new deal. Republican Congressman Don Bacon of Nebraska and Brian Fitzpatrick of Pennsylvania are co-sponsoring a new bill to block the purchase of Russian oil. And in a bipartisan statement released today, a group of seven senators, those three Democrats and four Republicans there on your screen, say it's already illegal to allow Russian diesel imports, pointing to a 2022 U.S. ban on Russian energy. Zelensky also criticizing this new diesel deal, calling it weak and saying it will only prolong the war.
4: Because it gives Putin money and he spends money only on this war. Kill us. Kill our children.
3: President Trump has seemed very frustrated by the pushback from Zelensky. He said this weekend he thinks it's time for Ukraine to get a new leader because he blames Zelensky for the lack of a peace deal with Russia and for high diesel prices globally.
2: He could have settled it many times, and he chose not to. We said you can do whatever you want to Russia, don't hit the refineries, because that's a world problem that's caused. And he wants to make problems for the world. He wants to make problems for our farmers, our ranchers, with diesel fuel, because Russia supplies a large portion of the diesel fuel throughout the world.
3: In response to President Trump's calls for a new leader of Ukraine, Zelensky did say today he'd be happy to hold elections in Ukraine if Russia gave them a total ceasefire for 60 days. Hannah?
0: There is a lot going on there. Thank you for that, Hannah. Meanwhile, let's look ahead to this week. President Trump back on the campaign trail. Where is he going?
3: He's going all over the place. He's got a really busy schedule, especially Monday, Tuesday, Wednesday, 4 rallies in total. But let's highlight that Monday stop when he makes a return to Ohio. This will be his first campaign stop of the week, but his second visit to this state in just a month. Vice President Vance was also just there with a rally on Friday, showing really the Republican intense focus on the races in the state, particularly the Ohio Senate race. That's where we know Republican Senator John Husted is trailing Democratic former Senator Sherrod Brown. President Trump has been suggesting his visits could make a difference in these races, in this close race as well, pointing out he did win Ohio in 2024.
2: I'll be going to Ohio, which backed me, but we have very close races. You know, I won all of them by a lot. And I think I'm more popular with them now than I was.
3: Another noteworthy stop, President Trump will be stumping in Alaska in the week ahead. This is important because Democrats see that Senate race as a potential major pickup opportunity. Their candidate, former Congresswoman Mary Peltola, is slightly leading over incumbent Republican Senator Dan Sullivan. But that's significant in a typically red state. Two other Republicans are also in that race. Remember, Alaska uses ranked choice voting. That's something President Trump has been upset about. He's called this voting system stupid. And Alaska voters will have the option to repeal that ranked choice voting system through a ballot measure this November, Hannah.
0: Hannah Brandt, live at the White House tonight. Thank you. In other news, after surviving not one, but two rounds of lethal injection, Krista Pike has now been discharged from the hospital. The death row inmate is now back in the Nashville prison where she spent the past 3 decades. She will continue to receive medical care there after her botched execution 10 days ago. Her attorney shared she is still struggling with concentration and memory after waking up this week. She was believed to be brain dead. What's next in her case, though, that remains unclear, including if the state will try to put her to death again. Tennessee has paused all remaining executions this year, and the state's prison chief has stepped down. To discuss Krista Pike and so much more, we are now joined by Democratic congressional candidate for Tennessee's 7th District, Darden Copeland. Darden, welcome to the show. We're really happy to have you tonight.
5: Thanks for having me, Helen.
0: I want to start with Krista Pike. She's just been discharged from the hospital, like I mentioned. She is back behind bars. What do you think should happen next for Pike?
5: Well, my understanding is that we've paused all executions until next year. But as a Christian, I can't see a scenario where we should execute this woman. I think her crime was heinous. We know that. We all agree on it. But I think that this now falls into that category of cruel and unusual. This is certainly unusual for something like this to happen. And I think she should spend the rest of her life behind bars.
0: It is very unusual. Everyone agrees with you there. There is another death penalty case I want to ask you about, Darden. It's making headlines, and that's the Fort Hood shooter, Nadal Hassan. He will be executed by firing squad in December. His execution is set or rumored to be live streamed. Homeland Security Secretary Mullen discussed the controversy today. I'll talk to you on the other side.
6: No one has to watch it if they don't choose to.
7: I
6: follow
7: it.
6: President Trump. He's a commander. He's a commander in chief of the country, and he does a phenomenal job. He leads this country with a very, very, very direct, forward, straight hand, and he's restoring America values.
0: Do you agree with Secretary Mullen that a live streamed execution by firing squad falls under restoring American values?
5: No, I'm not sure we want to join the ranks of Iran, Afghanistan, and North Korea and others who publicly televise their executions. That's not who we are as a country. I think we are the world's leader in economics and the military and morality. And I think that this is someplace where we're going to fall short. There's no way in which we should do this.
0: I was talking to Hannah about what a busy few days President Trump has had and will have in the next few days. We know he made a stop in Clarksville, Tennessee. That is your district, to rally for Republicans last night. I want to play a clip of what he said.
2: We had a great first term, our first term. We had the greatest economy in the history of our country, and we're blowing it away.
0: Now, the people in your district did support President Trump in 2024, but do you think they're feeling the same way and that same optimism?
5: I meet with voters every day in this district, who some of whom voted for Trump once, twice, three times, but they say, we're not doing it again. I'm running against an opponent that has said Trump should have a third term. I think that's a bridge too far. The voters that I speak with are ready to turn the page. They simply don't agree with the president that the economy is doing well. They see it at the gas pump. They see it at the grocery store. They see it in their cost of child care. Folks are ready to turn the page, and that's why the president was here in my district. You know, he skipped a football game in Alabama. It was a great game. Skip that so he could come here and help his colleagues that are underwater, and frankly, they're going to lose come November.
0: I want to ask you specifically about your race this week. You lobbed a pretty serious accusation against your opponent, Matt Van Epps. You filed an ethics complaint with the Office of Congressional Conduct, asking them to investigate whether your opponent, a sitting congressman, used taxpayer dollars to pay his campaign manager. Van Epps, we should mention, released a statement. His office did. They're denying these allegations. But what is your response?
5: Well, they didn't actually deny it. They said, yes, we're doing this, but you don't understand the law. It's unfathomable to me that somebody can be paid $120,000 of our taxpayer money and then also become a full-time campaign manager, not just for my opponent, but for other candidates in the region. He's building a political consulting practice down here while he draws $120,000 salary in Washington, and that's too much. We have to end the corruption in Washington. That's why I'm running. We've got to hold everybody accountable. I would hold a Democrat accountable if they were doing the exact same thing. Folks are tired of congressmen, you know, folks going to Washington and getting rich up there, whether they're insider trading, as my opponent, he's already selling stocks, or they're paying folks for their personal errands and their campaign time with taxpayer salaries. It's too much.
0: I have about 30 seconds. In past elections, I don't have to tell you, Darden, voters in your district have largely favored Republicans over Democrats. What do you think has changed this time?
5: I think we're running a different kind of Democrat. I'm a Chamber of Commerce, small business owner, first-time candidate. I've never run for office before. I tell people I've never been elected to anything except elder at my church. So I think folks and voters are ready to turn the page on career politicians and send fresh faces to Washington. Let's restore the system of checks and balances that our founding fathers founded us on.
0: All right, Darden Copeland, I know it's a busy time for you. We appreciate you making time for us. Good luck.
5: Yeah, thanks for having me.
0: And Pope Leo confirming he will be getting surgery on his lungs. What we need to know about this procedure for the pontiff. Plus, is there a plague outbreak in Russia? Concerns remain high tonight after a lab researcher died from a mysterious pneumonia in Russia. What are the experts saying? Well, we have former CDC director Dr. Robert Redfield joining me on the other side of a quick break. I'll see you in less than 4 minutes. Don't go too far.
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13: That he will undergo surgery soon to remove a nodule from his lung. A 71-year-old pontiff made the announcement during his Sunday blessing at the Vatican. He says doctors discovered the nodule at an early stage during a recent medical exam and that it's not yet known whether this growth is cancerous. The surgery is expected to take place early this week at a Rome hospital. The Vatican says the American-born pope is expected to take about a week to recover. The CDC is working with federal agencies to monitor travelers entering the United States from Siberia amid fears of a possible pneumonic plague case in Russia. This after the death of a 28-year-old researcher who worked at this anti-plague lab in Siberia. She died of a mysterious pneumonia virus more than a week ago now, raising fears she may have contracted the deadly pneumonic plague instead. Russia insists tests for dangerous pathogens have come back negative. No additional cases have been reported. The World Health Organization even says there's no evidence of ongoing transmission. But the absence of an official explanation of the researcher's death has raised concerns worldwide. Experts say modern testing should have provided answers by now. For more, I'm now joined by former CDC Director Dr. Robert Redfield. Dr. Redfield, welcome back. Always good to see you, sir.
14: Thanks for having me.
13: Of course. It's been more than a week, like I mentioned, since the 28-year-old researcher died. Why don't we know what killed her? Shouldn't modern testing have provided some kind of answer by now?
14: I think it's very likely that the Russian officials know what the cause of death was. And I think this is one of the big problems of the transparency of what's going on now. You know, according to the international health regulation, which Russia has signed, they're really supposed to relate this information within 48 hours to WHO and beyond, and they haven't done that. I'm skeptical that it's plague, and we can talk about why I am skeptical. But clearly, I think they have a better understanding of what this young lady died from, and they haven't been transparent with it.
13: Dr. Redfield, why are you skeptical, and what other diseases could explain her death? And I know there's not too much information released just yet.
14: Yeah, so first, because she works in a plague lab, that's where the media narrative picked up that she died of plague. Some challenges with that is people that work in these plague labs, and I visited a number of them. The old Soviet Union had a number of these plague anthrax labs. And she was most likely vaccinated against plague, although the vaccine's not that good. But there is an SOP that if you have an exposure, that within 48 hours you get treated with antibiotics. And if it's wild-type plague, it would be very susceptible to the antibiotics and she wouldn't have died. Now, if it's engineered plague, which the Russians have had a program in changing the antibiotic susceptibility of plague and anthrax, it is possible that she was infected with a plague that's not sensitive to antibiotics. But the other problem I have is the public health response. The Russians responded by closing five hospitals, according to the media, and they quarantined 200 people, according to the media. And I have a problem with that because pneumonic plague is really not that transmissible human to human. Again, unless it was bioengineered to have increased transmissibility. The last case of human to human transmission of plague that we've had in the United States, and we usually have around seven cases of plague a year in the U.S., largely from prairie dogs and rodents in the West. But the last case of human to human transmission of plague was in 1924. It's a very difficult pathogen to go human to human. So the Russian response causes me pause. And the fact that she was in a lab and clearly had an SOP if she had had an accident to go on antibiotics causes me a pause. And then so you say what other pathogens could be. There's a number of other special pathogens that are in these special dual-use laboratories and mm-hmm. that are involved. Biodefense and biooffense, and the hantavirus. Gene Hackman and his wife.
15: That's right.
14: They died from that. The Andes epidemic that we had recently on the cruise ship.
15: Yeah.
14: So there are other viruses that this could be. So, I just hope that we could have transparency because you are right. I'd say within 48 to 72 hours, we would, if this was plague, we'd be able to confirm it.
15: Last night I talked to Dr. Deborah Birx. She, as you know, is a former White House coronavirus coordinator. Here's what she said about Russia's response, and I'll talk to you on the other side, Doc.
16: We know China was experiencing COVID and telling WHO that they saw no human-to-human transmission. And now we have the Russians withholding. They have to be withholding information. Otherwise, they would be telling us what she did die of. 28-year-olds just do not spontaneously die from acute pneumonia.
15: Do you agree with her? Is Russia withholding information here, Dr. Redfield?
14: Yeah, I think it's Debbie's right that this is the lack of transparency. They know. And this is what makes me suspect that maybe the underlying cause has something to do with their bioweapons program. And this is not something they want to public in the public domain. When I was CDC director, the Chinese were not transparent. They said there was no human-to-human transmission. They said there was no asymptomatic infection. Both of those were incorrect. And unfortunately, that information, got us off on the wrong public health response. China didn't follow the international health regulation. Russia's not following the international health regulation. Okay. And this is problematic.
15: I have less than 30 seconds left. How concerned should we be here in the States? Do we need to bring N95 masks again? How worried should we be?
14: Yeah, I'm not concerned about the risk in the U.S. I mean, CDC has said that they think the risk is really low. They are screening passengers coming back from Siberia as a note of caution. But as I mentioned, we don't have any evidence that the current, whatever she died of, is very infectious in the population. They quarantined 200 people, shut down five hospitals. But as far as I know, there's only one report of possibly one second case.
15: Okay.
14: So I'm more worried that it's a highlight, a spotlight on the fact that they have a very active bioweapons program.
15: And you just mentioned that they have several of them, which is also disturbing. I don't think many of us know that here stateside. Dr. Robert Redfield, always appreciate your insight, sir. We'll see you soon.
14: Yeah, thanks. God bless.
15: Bye-bye. Of course. Is Star Wars becoming a reality? The U.S. officially confirming we have weapons in space right now. So how are Russia and China reacting? What we know about these weapons in space, that's next.
17: Getting a diagnosis of cancer, it's tough.
18: From the moment I was diagnosed, I knew I had to go to work.
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18: Work has always been my escape.
17: 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I was just Keith.
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17: So when I go to work and I have this team that builds me up and I just feel like,

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24: Hi everyone, I'm Hannah Doba. Welcome to the Truth of the Matter podcast. Today we're learning the next battlefield may not be here on Earth. It may be above it. For the first time, the United States has publicly confirmed it has weapons deployed in orbit. Air Force Secretary Troy Minks made the announcement just last month.
25: We remain ready to meet the challenges of evolving threats wherever they exist. This is why the United States now has on-orbit space control weapons capable of defending the joint force against hostile adversary action.
24: That is a remarkable admission. For years, the Pentagon has said very little about America's offensive capabilities in space. Now it's saying something very different. We have them, but it isn't exactly saying what they are. Space control could include non-kinetic weapons, systems capable of jamming, blinding, or disabling an enemy satellite without blowing it apart. It could include cyber attacks, lasers, high-powered microwaves.

0: waves or satellites capable of maneuvering close to other satellites. And then this is the most dangerous possibility: weapons that could physically destroy a target in orbit. So why acknowledge this now? One answer is, well, Russia and China. They're both rapidly developing their own counter space capabilities. Chinese satellites have demonstrated sophisticated maneuvers in orbit. Russia has developed anti-satellite capabilities. And that gets to the reason the Space Force was created in the first place. Space no longer just supports what's happening on Earth. It could become a place where the war itself is fought. Because if a conflict with China or Russia begins, satellites that control communications like GPS, missile warnings, and surveillance could become some of the first targets. And now the competition is moving even further away, to the moon. The New York Times is reporting that the U.S., China, and Russia are racing to put nuclear reactors on the lunar surface. NASA wants an American reactor ready to launch by 2030. Russia working in a secret alliance with China. They're aiming to have one operating by 2036. These reactors are not weapons, they're power plants. But on the moon, power could mean something much bigger. The ability to keep a permanent base running, search for water and other resources, and support missions deeper into space. So is America's new disclosure about space weapons a warning, a deterrent, or the beginning of a new arms race above our heads?
1: And on a brand new episode of my Truth of the Matter podcast, I spoke about this with Major Glenn Ignazio, a retired Air Force Special Operations Commander and defense technology innovator who has worked with Lockheed Martin and other defense tech companies. Here's part of that conversation.
0: China and Russia are already warning about an arms race. Have we entered one, whether we're acknowledging it or not?
2: Yeah, and we actually have been in that space-based warfare for a long time. And this is the funny thing. Okay, so for people to understand the politics and frankly the spin and international marketing of Russia and China and everybody else, guess what? When we made this announcement, it was probably the first acknowledgement about space-based warfare or assets that anybody's ever heard. And you see the incredible response. This has been going on for decades. So China and Russia saying, oh my God, we don't have this. Yeah, you do. Everything is using space-based imagery, space-based targeting, space-based information and communications. So the U.S. is the most reliant on space-based assets. I think that's what gives us the capability to see missiles launched, see nuclear missile tests, all these different things. Because of our weapon systems and everything, and this is why I'm very critical about this, because I entered the military at the end of the Cold War when I was 17. We knew how to fight, lack for a better term, stupid. We used to have navigate with satellite, or excuse me, with stars in case something failed. We have lost that capability, or we're not thinking about that capability. So as we look into high technology and satellites and all this, if I flicked a switch and turned it off, how well could we operate? So we have to remember how to fight dumb as much as we're developing our technology going forward. And the United States is most reliant on space-based assets than anybody else, but the others are catching up.
1: Such a fascinating conversation. And to hear the full convo, check out my Truth of the Matter podcast. You can use your phone to scan that QR code right there on your screen. You can also find it on News Nation's YouTube page or listen wherever you get your podcasts. Coming up, shocking new reports tonight. Are the cartels plotting to kidnap American federal agents? How the military is responding to these threats along the southern border.
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5: 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And I want to be just like him. 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
13: We're tracking a rising threat across our southern border with cartels now ready to kidnap American federal agents. The internal alert obtained by News Nation from DHS sources says the cartel might, quote, target and kidnap U.S. Customs and Border Protection personnel. DHS says they are working to mitigate the threats. But this is happening at the same time a new federal government assessment is raising concerns about the speed that the cartels are advancing their drone technology, reportedly even sending operatives to the Russia-Ukraine battlefield to learn more. And now our military is working to learn how to stop those very drones. It's a race to keep up, with 1 month this summer seeing over 300 incursions just at the southern border. For more, we are joined by Jesus D. Romero, senior fellow and co-founder of Miami Strategic Intelligence Institute and a former U.S. Army Intelligence Operations Specialist and Navy veteran. Welcome to the show. Thank you for your service. Let's start with that internal alert on cartels threatening to kidnap federal agents at the border in Texas. How much does a threat like this concern you, Jesus?
14: Well, why not? The technology is advancing and it's outpacing our means and availability to counter these measures. And let's not forget that we've actually increased the ante against drug trafficking cartels by designating them terrorist organizations. The cartels have historically targeted U.S. federal agents. And let's not forget Kiki Camarena, Jimenez and Avila in the border that were shot. And so the threat is real. And the pressure is ever increasing.
13: News Nation asked a former U.S. Marshal in Texas about this threat, and here's what he told us.
15: We need to take it very seriously because these are different times now. With everything that you mentioned that's going on, absolutely, there could be something to this. But again, as I mentioned earlier, if the cartel were to carry something out like this, that would be the end of the cartel.
13: Yeah. Do you agree? You mentioned the technology has evolved, but could they really pull off kidnapping a federal agent from our border?
14: Well, why not? They have done it before. They've actually tortured and killed some of our agents before. So it's not passed over the fact that they could be doing it now. The pressure is increasing on drug cartels by the designation as terrorists.

0: organizations. And so we're talking about what motivates these organizations. And it's all about money. It's getting their product into the U.S. They're not out to completely go after U.S. federal agents or U.S. military. They simply want to get their products over. But if there is an obstacle, you can rest assured that they're going to do everything possible to obstruct that. I remember the days working out of El Paso Intelligence Center in Texas when there was a marquee, and there's still probably a marquee in the operations center right before you exited the building that said U.S. agents are being targeted in Mexico.
1: Wow. So let's say the U.S. military, they say that it shot down 300 suspected cartel drones at the border just between January and August, Jesus, with nearly 100 of those downed in August alone. What are their main targets? How serious is the drone threat that we're seeing from the cartel?
0: Well, if we actually remember what happened a couple of months ago towards the beginning of the year, there were reports of drones overflying close to U.S. commercial airports. And that is extremely dangerous because it actually obstructs commercial aviation. But what is more amazing, it tells me that the Joint Task Force Southern Border, after confirming that it had actually taken steps to counter these drones by the use of high-power energy lasers, tells me that the U.S. government is taking this threat very seriously.
1: I have less than a minute. I want to stay on the topic of drone warfare that you mentioned. Could the cartels execute a terrorist attack inside our country simply using these drones that we're talking about, Jesus?
0: Absolutely. If they're actually using drones and unmanned aerial systems to already do cross into border into the U.S. operation, it means that they already have the capacity and they already have the capability.
1: Very quickly, do you think that President Trump should strike the cartels on Mexican soil?
0: Well, I'll just say this. I'm definitely sure that if the cartels actually take it to the next extreme level, that Mexico will be faced with real world military operations against these terrorist organizations for operating and violating U.S. sovereignty.
1: Hey, says Steve Romero. This context very important on this terrifying story against our border agents. Thank you again for coming on, sir.
0: Thank you, Hannah. Thank you for having me.
1: Of course, anytime. The divide over daylight saving time, what people on the streets of Chicago told me about the upcoming clock change, the likelihood this could become a thing of the past. We'll discuss.
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5: From the streets to the debate stage, the fight over flock cameras gets personal. I'm Mike Vaccaro, News Nation Washington Bureau Chief. If you think you've never seen a flock camera before, don't worry, because chances are they've seen you. Now, police use of the license plate scanning devices is a hot-button issue on the campaign trail, sparking this heated and personal exchange in Thursday's News Nation Wood TV Senate debate in Michigan.
6: When he was in Congress, he literally told somebody from the stand, if you don't know your privacy is being violated, is your privacy really being violated? It's like the Peeping Tom vote he's going after.
7: Why would that bother you? Well, if you have someone in your family that might be on the
6: watch list. Are you going to go ahead and say that go ahead and say it.
7: Did you not have family?
5: Supporters say the technology can help solve crimes, while critics raise questions about privacy and police misuse. Amid the backlash, Flock just announced a voluntary staff buyout program with the aim of shedding about 18% of its workforce. I'm Mike Vaccaro, and this is the News Nation Political Minute.
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6: In 3 weeks, we change the clocks again. Do you like it? Do you not? What are your thoughts?
7: I do like it. It's different. Weather's getting colder. I'm a cold guy, so yeah.
6: You like the clocks changing. What about you, sir?
8: Yeah, I'm a big fan of daylight savings. Just switching it up, get more light in the morning.
9: I'm confused about that. I thought, like, we keep getting rid of it, then it's coming back. I don't think I know.
10: Boo.
9: No. Why?
10: The whole time change thing, just disruption to the schedule, it's no fun either which way. I mean, I like getting an extra hour of sleep for one night, but after that, I don't like going back the other way.
11: There's clearly a divide on daylight saving time. People on the streets of Chicago there telling me how they feel about the clock change coming up in just a few weeks, guys. Mark your calendars. And this debate is also playing out in our nation's capital. Take a look.
12: The fight to lock the clock just got personal. President Trump posted what he said was Senator Tom Cotton's cell phone number on social media and urged people to call him. Their dispute over a bill to make daylight saving time permanent. The clocks are set to go back in just over 3 weeks, but the bigger question is what happens to winter mornings if they never do? Trump says more evening daylight is worth it. Cotton says the change could leave kids waiting for the school bus in the dark.
13: You don't want it, the farmers want it. You don't want it.
12: Trump is backing the Sunshine Protection Act, which would end the twice-a-year clock change by making daylight saving time permanent. He says the extra evening light would benefit sports and outdoor activities. Cotton argues it would also mean later sunrises in winter and darker mornings for children heading to school.
14: Here in Northwest Arkansas, the sun wouldn't come up until almost 8:30. It's very dangerous for school kids who are walking to school, riding to bikes, waiting at bus stops.
12: Cotton says he opposes changing the clocks, too. He wants to end the seasonal switch without keeping daylight saving time all year long. The American Academy of Sleep Medicine also supports ending the clock changes, but favors permanent standard time.
13: It discombobulates everybody.
11: Now, we should mention the House passed the Sunshine Protection Act in July, but it stalled in the Senate. So the current clock change rules remain in place. For now, the clocks will change come November 1st, with most Americans falling back. But the political fight over which time to keep will go on. Coming up, the threat from Isaias is far from over. 4 people are dead. Hundreds of thousands remain without power as the storm now moves inland. You can see on your screen flash flooding on a North Carolina highway, along with a tornado that was seen in Georgia. We're live on the ground in Florida with all those details. Plus, let's take a live look outside the White House tonight. The president confirming an energy ceasefire between Russia and Ukraine. Trump urging Ukraine to elect a new president as the U.S. secures a new fuel deal with Russia. So what comes next as this war rages on? That and so much more ahead on Prime.
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12: Tonight on News Nation Prime, assessing the aftermath of Isaias. Hundreds of thousands still without power after the deadly storm crashed into the Gulf Coast as a Category 2 hurricane. Right now, the remnants of the storm still moving inland with the threats of torrential rains, flash floods, and tornadoes. We are live from the Florida Panhandle, tracking the minute-by-minute update. And a new ceasefire for Russia and Ukraine? Or is it? President Trump declaring that the two countries are stopping strikes on energy grids. That announcement apparently coming as a surprise to Ukrainian President Vladimir Zelensky. We're live at the White House with more on whether there's a growing divide between him and the commander-in-chief.
13: By showing it, maybe other people won't be doing what he did. So I'll make a decision ultimately.
12: President Trump now saying he'll be the one to decide if the firing squad execution of the Fort Hood shooter will be live streamed. We're breaking down what we know about how the terrorist will be put to death in December. Tonight.
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11: Good evening, everybody. I'm Hedda Doba, and this is News Nation Prime. Tonight, we begin with the Cornell 7 case after new text messages were leaked between Jane Doe and a member of the fraternity, Chi Pi fraternity. Those texts revealing an apology from a frat member, Jonathan Newell, one of the accused, to Jane Doe in the immediate aftermath of the night in question. Newell saying that his memory was, quote, fuzzy, before adding that he felt terrible for being too intoxicated to, quote, shut it down and kick people out before it got way out of hand, end quote. Jane Doe then replying, saying in part,

0: None of the sexual stuff was illegal. Now, this message causing some to doubt her story and accusations that she was raped. But her attorney pushed back in a News Nation interview, saying this was textbook trauma response.
1: I think it shows ignorance of how sex survivors process trauma. I mean, she was classic delayed recognition of what happened to her. She went through all the steps, every single step that you see in delayed recognition. And this is science. This is reported in medical journals, scientific journals. It's well known to people in the field.
0: So where do these text messages leave Jane Doe now? What's next in the case? Stick around for that conversation. It's in less than 20 minutes. The midterms are just 23 days away. One of the biggest issues on the ballot, data centers popping up across the country. Many Americans don't want them in their backyard. More than half of Americans believe that data centers are bad for the environment. So we took that question to the agency, who may know a thing or two about it, the Environmental Protection Agency. And later tonight, why the EPA believes that data centers are essential and how they plan to keep the environment safe in the process. But first, recovery underway in the southeast after Hurricane Isaias blew through the Florida panhandle and southern Alabama, leaving four dead. Thousands remain without power tonight. The storm causing severe damage, throwing roofs off homes, pushing down trees, collapsing on power lines. The winds hitting 105 miles per hour, shocking residents in the area. For more, we are joined by Bennett Haberly. He's live in Pensacola, Florida. You've been showing us all the damage, Bennett. What is the recovery looking like tonight?
2: Yeah, Hannah, we've had more than one person drive down the road behind me just saying, we need power, we need power. It is something that is on the minds of so many here. The road behind me is one of those partially blocked. There's still a lot of work to do. There are more than 300,000 people without power. And this is a storm that very few will soon forget.
3: While Hurricane Isaias is out of sight, the pockmarks of damage it left behind are still visible and serve as a reminder to many who may have underestimated its power.
4: How does this one compare?
5: I'll be honest with you. I don't think anyone has anticipated this one to be as bad as it was. I think we prepped for water and got wind. And so sometimes when you prep for water, get wind, some things aren't always in place where they should be. So I think it caught us off guard a little bit.
3: Pastor Brad Livingston's Transformation Church in Pensacola transformed into a makeshift assembly line Sunday with volunteers preparing thousands of meals to be handed out to those in need.
6: So we're going to be somewhere in that 4,000 to 5,000 range for meals today. We should see that even go up a little bit tomorrow. So as long as we have food in the big refrigerator truck, we're good. We'll keep cooking.
3: Mercy Chef's founder, Gary LeBlanc, came up with the idea while volunteering to cook during Hurricane Katrina. 21 years later, he's still serving up food to families during disasters.
7: Is this the first hurricane you remember?
8: Yes.
7: You don't remember the other ones? You were around for the other one, right?
8: She was two.
7: But you don't remember it?
3: 8-year-old Bristol Hall was among those in line. She rode out the storm with family, too young to remember the last time a hurricane struck. Others we spoke to were grateful for the outreach.
9: There's no power, and people are struggling. So water, food, all this helps so much.
3: Governor Ron DeSantis said he's never seen so much damage to the northwest side of the state. As work continues to restore power, there are more permanent scars from this storm. Joey Williams lost his wife, Jen, after a tree fell on her Friday. One of four deaths being blamed on the hurricane.
10: I just want to hear her voice. I've called her 4 or 5 times just to tell her I love her. I don't know if she ain't going to answer. I watched the love of my life for 10 years in the back of Corners Van and take down that road.
11: Hey, man.
10: That's the hardest thing I ever swallowed in my life.
2: And there was another death here in the same county. It was believed to be caused by carbon monoxide poisoning due to a suspected misuse of a generator. There were two other deaths in Alabama. There is some positive news in this in that they anticipate that there'll be 95% back online tomorrow, that 95% of the outages will be restored by sometime Monday evening. Hannah?
0: We certainly hope that's the case, and I know you will keep us updated. Bennett Haberly, live from Pensacola, Florida. Thank you. Meanwhile, Pope Leo XIV announced today he will undergo surgery soon to remove a nodule that was found in his lung. The 71-year-old pontiff made the announcement during his Sunday blessing at the Vatican.

0: Vatican. He says doctors discovered the nodule at an early stage during a recent medical exam, and it's not yet known whether that growth is cancerous. The surgery is expected to take place early this week inside a Rome hospital. The Vatican says the American-born Pope is expected to take about a week to recover. And President Trump announcing today that both Ukraine and Russia have reached what he calls an energy ceasefire. No other details have been released as of yet. The announced ceasefire follows years of repeated attacks in and around energy depots, power plants, and refineries, both in Russia and in Ukraine. Hannah Brandt is live at the White House. She's been following this. Hannah, are they following through on this announced ceasefire we found out about?
1: Well, Hannah, not if you ask President Zelensky, who claims Russia already isn't following this newly announced energy ceasefire. We actually just learned about this morning. President Trump made the announcement on his Truth Social, and he said in his post that it would take effect immediately, claiming both Russia and Ukraine had already agreed. Zelensky, though, originally seemed unaware of this agreement. He did make clear, though, Ukraine supports an energy ceasefire. This afternoon in a post, he said Russia is still striking Ukraine's energy infrastructure, though. He writes, a power plant in Kharkiv was attacked this evening. And this all comes amid a larger fight over the new diesel deal that President Trump just announced with Russia. The U.S. easing sanctions on the country to allow them to provide fuel to the U.S. and to global markets. President Trump says this deal is meant to provide price relief for Americans, for truckers and farmers specifically. But even lawmakers in his own party are opposed to this new deal. Republican Congressman Don Bacon of Nebraska and Brian Fitzpatrick of Pennsylvania are co-sponsoring a new bill, they say, to block the purchase of Russian oil. And in a new bipartisan statement, a group of seven senators, three Democrats and four Republicans, actually say it's already illegal to allow Russian diesel imports. They're pointing to a 2022 U.S. ban on Russian energy. But Zelensky also criticizing it as weak and saying it will only prolong the war with Russia.
2: Because it gives Putin money and he spends money only on this war. Kill us. Kill our children.
1: President Trump has seemed really frustrated by that pushback. He says it's time for Ukraine to get a new leader. He blames Zelensky for the lack of a peace deal with Russia and for high diesel prices globally.
3: He could have settled it many times, and he chose not to. We said you can do whatever you want to Russia. Don't hit the refineries, because that's a world problem that's caused. And he wants to make problems for the world. He wants to make problems for our farmers, our ranchers, with diesel fuel, because Russia supplies a large portion of the diesel fuel throughout the world.
1: Zelensky did say today he'd be happy to hold elections in Ukraine if Russia were to give them a total ceasefire for at least 60 days. Hannah?
0: We'll see how this plays out. Hannah Brandt at the White House, thank you. Meanwhile, Riyadh's international airport has come under attack again today with a projectile striking a passenger terminal, sparking a fire leading to one death. That's reported by Saudi officials, along with multiple injuries. It comes one day after a missile strike killed at least 12 people at the airport, including an American, and injured hundreds of others. Iran-backed Houthi rebels claim responsibility for both attacks. President Trump considers U.S. military action. And for more on the widening conflict in the Mideast and the Russia-Ukraine war, I'm joined by Ambassador William B. Taylor. He's the former ambassador to Ukraine and the top diplomat in Ukraine during President Trump's first term. Ambassador, always good to see you, sir. Welcome back. Let's start with the Russia-Ukraine conflict. President Trump says Ukraine needs a new president. He's accusing Zelensky of blocking peace. You and I have talked about Putin and how we can't trust the Russian leader. But does it seem like the president is siding with Putin in this conflict?
4: It does, Hannah. It's hard to understand, but it does. Of course, the president has nothing really to say about who the Ukrainians choose as their leader. And as all acknowledge, all Ukrainians understand that they can't have elections while the Russians are attacking them. So this 60-day ceasefire idea is one that President Zelensky has said he's happy to have elections, looks forward to elections, but only when it is safe to do so. President Trump does seem to be siding with President Putin.
0: About that energy ceasefire, Zelensky

0: He came out today. He said he knew nothing about it. And Russia is reportedly still attacking Ukraine's energy infrastructure. What do you make of that, despite the words that were traded between the leaders, including our president?
1: The real interesting question, Anna, is whether or not President Trump got President Putin to agree to this energy ceasefire. Prior to this, President Putin has rejected all of the suggestions by President Trump, President Zelensky, others, for any kind of energy ceasefire, or any other kind of ceasefire, for that matter. President Putin has said no to everyone. But if President Trump has now gotten President Putin to agree, that's a big deal. President Zelensky has said he'll follow it as long as Putin does. And maybe that's the case. We will see.
0: Can we trust Putin here, Ambassador?
1: Absolutely not. Absolutely not. That's why it's so important to have an enforcement mechanism, Hannah, for any kind of a ceasefire. It's not good enough just to say. We have to be sure that there are penalties, that there are observations, that there are ways to determine when someone is already, like the Russians, have violated or anyone has violated. There needs to be enforcement mechanisms. It's not enough just to have a declaration.
0: With tensions growing between Trump and Zelensky, and it's safe to say they haven't had the smoothest relationship, is Ukraine any closer to peace, or is Putin gaining the upper hand here?
1: Putin is not gaining the upper hand. In fact, Putin is actually losing on the battlefield. The Ukrainians are pushing the Russians back. They're taking more territory. They're killing, frankly, more Russian soldiers than the Kremlin can recruit. And they're firing deep at the refineries and at other military targets deep into Russia. The only thing that the Ukrainians can't do is shoot down the ballistic missiles that the Russians shoot at civilian targets in civilian cities.
0: Let's move to the Mideast, where Riyadh's airport has been attacked again after a deadly strike that killed an American over the weekend. The Houthis are said to be behind this. Could Iran be using the Houthis, their proxy, to escalate this conflict in this region?
1: I think they are. The Iranians have some leverage. They've got proxies that you just described. The Houthis even have their own proxies. So, yes, I think the Iranians are using that as leverage on President Trump to end this war.
0: What does that say about the kingdom's air defense that the Houthis have repeatedly struck deep inside Saudi Arabia?
1: The Saudis thought that they had a pretty ironclad air defense. It turns out that they've not been able to do this. The Ukrainians have volunteered to go and help the Saudis and other Arab allies to defend against these drones. The Ukrainians, of course, have figured out how to defend against these drones in all cases except for these missiles and the jet power, which they are now working on.
0: I have less than 30 seconds, but like you and I talked about, an American did die in this attack at the airport in Saudi Arabia. Do you think the president could or will get involved?
1: He has said he's thinking about it. He's considering it. He's got a lot on his mind, and this is another of the issues that he began in February, and he's trying to figure out a way to end it.
0: Ambassador William Taylor, we always appreciate your time for us. Thank you again.
1: Thank you, Anna.
0: For us.

0: and you're seeing it, that on your screen. 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Plus, what's next for Krista Pike after she survived not one, but two lethal injections? We'll dive into it all. That's next.
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12: Man, I'm probably just gonna like pull up to your house, bro, and like shoot again, like, et cetera, bro. 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And you just sit there and quiet. I'd be quiet too if I lied about something. I can hear you. I can hear you breathing. And instead of speaking out, you're just sitting there quiet.
5: That shocking phone call was to Jane Doe in the ongoing Cornell 7 case. The former Ivy League student who alleges she was gang raped by fraternity brothers is now receiving death threats. These new text messages between her and one of the men she's accused have been leaked and sent to TMZ. In one, Jane Doe called the incident a gangbang, saying, quote, "I don't think we should feel any shame for the party. Our body, our choice," end quote. Joe also adds, quote, "At the end of the day, none of the sexual stuff was illegal," end quote. Now, these messages were sent back in October of 2024, just days after the alleged sexual assault at the fraternity house. Joe's lawyer has since claimed on News Nation's Cuomo that these responses were due to denial. Take a listen.
13: There's a process that rape survivors go through. First one is denial. That's what she did at the beginning. It's classic textbook.
5: For more, I'm now joined by Mark Reichel, a criminal defense attorney and former federal defender. Mark, always good to see you. Let's dive in here. Those threats. The judge overseeing this case has already ruled some documents will be sealed simply to protect her identity. People not even connected to this case have been attacked for just sharing the name as the accused. Should this all have been sealed sooner? This got so much attention so early on.
14: I don't think they foresaw this. Normally, we want transparency. Hey, you file a lawsuit, you're making a public accusation against people. Usually that stuff, it's really difficult actually to seal things early on in a civil suit, first of all. But here, I don't think they foresaw the animosity, the anger toward the victim to this extent. And so I think it was a mistake. But at the same time, you can seal it all you want. There's people that are going to have access to this stuff, and it's going to make it out there. But, you know, that's the great thing about American journalism. I mean, they do get to the bottom of things.
5: Let's talk about those texts. On top of what I just mentioned, Jane Doe also mentions doing drugs off of one of the men's genitals. She said, quote, one of the most insane, jaw-dropping moments of the night. Do you see these messages as hurting her, and why or why not? Her attorney has clearly said that she needed time to process this like most rape victims do.
14: Yeah, it's definitely going to hurt. And the prosecutors are coming in every morning, okay? And they're saying, good Lord, what's next? Because it doesn't help them. I'm not saying it can't be explained away. And he's absolutely right. I mean, the trauma, rape survivor trauma is a real thing. And obviously the denial is a real thing. There are rape victims who think they're going to get married to their assailant and so forth. So denial is very common. Later on, it's my understanding she had a lawyer and then she sent text messages trying to bring them in. But at the beginning, you know, it's not that uncommon. But yeah, it's going to hurt. It's going to hurt a lot. And I think in her civil case, she really wants the criminal case to do the investigation, because you can just sit back and pause the civil case and wait and let the criminal case go forward. If it gets great results, your suit against Cornell also goes through the roof.
5: Let's pivot to another incident, the botched execution of Tennessee death row inmate Krista Pike. Two doses of lethal injection. She not only survived, she's walking, she's talking, she's out of the hospital, she's back behind bars. A judge has ordered all evidence of the attempted execution to be preserved. Why is that? What's your prediction, Mark, for what comes next?
14: Well, the defense is going to say it's torture. Look, the Eighth Amendment, this is all viewed under the Eighth Amendment, cruel and unusual punishment. We all know that from civics in eighth grade, maybe, if we remember it. But the Eighth Amendment now is defined by evolving standards of decency. What was acceptable in 1840, acceptable in 1960, is much different than what we say is acceptable in 2026. The lawyers are going to say the pain she suffered, what she went through, was so significant, so traumatic, so torturous, that to do it again, she suffered. She's been punished. Don't do it again. And I think the judge has ordered everything preserved so they can really have a fair hearing on that. And also, her lawyer is going to say, look, don't do it again, because you're just going to do the same thing. Mm-hmm. So the judge is preserving this so you have a fair hearing with, you know, real evidence.
5: I have about 90 seconds, but I have to ask you about the Brian Koberger case. It's this Thursday, and there's a motion hearing scheduled for him as he works to overturn his guilty plea in the Idaho murders case. If Koberger succeeds here, Mark, he could have a new trial, but the death penalty may be on the table. So what are your thoughts? Do you think he will be successful?
14: From the beginning, I thought this was silly. I think I said it to you on here a month or so ago. He's in there. He's got nothing to do. There's nothing to do. So he sits there and writes his own appeal like this to set aside his conviction. I don't think it's going to be granted. I think it shows his stupidity. If he wants it to be granted, he's going to be convicted again. He's going to get the death penalty. He had great lawyers who negotiated a great deal to save his life, because those type of lawyers, that's the most important thing, is to save the life. He threw that away. It just kind of shows what kind of person he is.
5: Adding to Koberger's court appearance this week, the family of one of the victims is attempting to get the cell phone back after all these years. What could this mean for any potential evidence if he really were to be granted a new trial?
14: You know, they never give evidence back, obviously, because there's a new trial. That evidence is really important. And, you know, the chain of custody is the most important thing. They should be able to, honestly, they should mirror it, give her a copy of the mirror, and she can put it in her new phone and get that back so she gets everything back. But I think it's going to be denied. I think the sooner this guy goes back to serving life in prison, the better for everyone. Sorry to be so blunt.
5: No, I've heard that before, and you and I have had this discussion on a Truth of the Matter podcast that people should listen to.
14: Okay.
5: All right, Mark Reichel, always good to see you. Thank you, Mark.
14: Thank you, Hannah. We'll see you again.
5: Yes, you will. All right, Secretary of War Pete Hegseth wants to live stream a terrorist execution, but will it happen? Do Americans even want this? We'll break it down after a quick break.
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28: Vicious killer killed 13 people in cold blood, wounded over 20. Some of those people will never have their lives back in a true sense. He was vicious. He was violent. There are two thoughts. Don't show it and show it. Because, you know, by showing it, maybe other people won't be doing what he did. So I'll make a decision ultimately.
5: That's President Trump addressing the potential live-streamed execution of Fort Hood terrorist Nizal Hassan. Hassan shot and killed 13 people in an act of Islamic extremism at the Army base back in 2009. At the time, he was a United States Army major and Medical Corps psychiatrist treating fellow military personnel before opening fire on them. Hassan is set to die on December 3rd by firing squad. But whether this will be able to be viewed live, raising many concerns and possibly even dividing our current commander-in-chief and his vice president, who says he will not watch it. Take a look.
0: So whatever the controversy is about the method of the execution, I hope that people don't forget that this is a guy who brutally murdered a lot of innocent people. Now, that said, I mean, look, if it's ultimately live streamed, I'm not going to be watching it.
5: For more, I'm now joined by News Nation national security contributor Tracy Walder, a former CIA officer and FBI special agent. Tracy, always good to see you. This headline is dividing so many of us. You used to hunt terrorists. How do you feel about the U.S. government now thinking, considering live streaming an execution of one of these terrorists?
1: Well, thank you so much for having me, Hannah. Here's the thing. To me, this isn't about the death penalty or his manner of death. His sentence is his sentence, and the death penalty is legal here in the United States, and what he did is appalling and is absolutely deserving of the death penalty. But we have never actually live streamed in this day and age, right, of internet connectivity and where this could really get anywhere, really, since the inception of the U.S. And this is a problem. And quite frankly, the live streaming or the public viewing of the death penalty is actually why the death penalty has waned in some states. So I think that's another thing that people don't realize, especially the people that are sort of pro this.
5: The president alluded yesterday that showing it could be a deterrent to future terrorists. Do you believe that?
1: So in my opinion, no, because the reality is if you look at terrorism in general, right, which I spent a long time working, the reality is martyrdom is something that they want. Martyrdom is something that they're seeking. I mean, even if you look at the Fly Dubai flight, he failed to martyr himself. And so really, Hassan now becomes a martyr. And so if anything, I think it would actually motivate them.
5: Homeland Security Secretary Mark Wayne Mullen, he was asked about this execution today, and here's what he said.
6: No one has to watch it if they don't choose to.
5: Why
6: I follow President Trump. He's a commander. He's a commander in chief of the country, and he does a phenomenal job. He leads this country with a very, very, very direct, forward, straight hand, and he's restoring American values.
5: Do you agree that a live-streamed execution by firing squad will fall under, quote, restoring American values?
1: I mean, in short, no. And to his other point as well, that no one has to watch it. I mean, he's not wrong. No one has to watch it. But the problem is people screenshot this live stream, people record this live stream, and then people who might not want to see it are then exposed to it. And so there's no way to absolutely control this. Timothy McVeigh, when he was executed, his was live streamed in a sense, but it was through closed circuit television because there were so many victims. They just couldn't have them all in there. That is a very different and very controlled situation. There is absolutely no way to control this from people who may not want to see it.
5: Tracy, I want to move on to another topic. The attack on the Mall of America, thankfully, was thwarted by the FBI just last week. The suspect, he's 18 years old. He's a Somali-American from Minnesota. He was hoping to kill dozens for ISIS, allegedly. What goes into finding suspected terrorists like this 18-year-old man?
1: You know, so I think they had been following him for 2 years, actually. You know, they had this operation going for a long time. My guess is either someone saw him in some kind of internet chat room or someone brought him to the attention of the FBI. And then they were able to, I guess, monitor him in a controlled way. And so I hate to say this, and this probably doesn't make people feel very comfortable, but there is a bit of luck that goes into some of this. Yes, you have FBI agents who are looking at these chat rooms. You have AI that is filtering out specific keywords and turning that over to the FBI so they can look at these chat rooms, but nothing is foolproof, and some of it is luck.
5: All right. Tracy Walder, we always appreciate all the context and expertise you provide. We'll see you soon.
1: Thank you.
5: And tonight, we're just over 3 weeks from the midterm elections where voters will decide who will hold the power in the House and Senate, Republicans or Democrats. And it's not always loyal Republican or loyal Democrat voters whose vote will tilt the scale in one of the 19th states with competitive races across the country. It's those who don't show loyalty to either party. It's the independents. Tonight, I'm joined by John Opdyke, who has been speaking to independent voters all across the country. John, welcome. It's nice to have you here.
7: Thanks, Hannah.

0: Attendance are very, very important in the next few weeks. I want to start with your thoughts on the firing squad execution of Nadeel Hassan. How do you think that's going to affect, if at all, undecided voters who are hitting the polls in the next few weeks?
1: Well, I think it's really shocking. I think it's very un-American. I think the American people are not going to embrace it. But I also think it's one more data point that Donald Trump really wants the Republicans to lose the midterms. I think he's doing a whole bunch of things. This is just the latest, and there will be more, to sink the Republicans heading into the midterms. I don't quite know his motivations. It seems counterintuitive.
0: Yeah, why do you think he's doing that?
1: I mean, he's not someone who's ever had a great deal of love and affection for the establishment, for the apparatus of the Republican Party. I mean, he got the nomination in 2016 by destroying the Republican frontrunners. So I think that in looking at his motivations, you have to look at the counterintuitive motivations. But I think it's a shocking development.
0: You've been around the country. You've spoken to independents across 19 states with very competitive races. What are they telling you, John?
1: Well, independents are in a pickle because they really are not happy with the direction of the country. They don't like the trade war with Canada, the war in Iran. They don't like high gas prices. They also don't like the environment of wanton cruelty that seems to dominate national headlines. They also don't like the Democratic Party.
0: Right.
1: And so I think independents, in a very state to state, they're looking for ways to use their vote to send a message to the status quo, which is the Republicans right now. Unfortunately, the Democrats are most likely going to misinterpret that as now the country's Democratic, and they're going to make the same mistakes the Republicans have made.
0: Which is not the case.
1: No, they're independent. It's the largest group of voters in the country. It's the fastest growing. People are concerned that the Democrats and Republicans seem more interested in turning issues into divisive wedges rather than actually solving the problems that ordinary Americans deal with in their daily lives.
0: Is it safe to say there's lack of trust for both parties?
1: Yeah. Yeah. And that lack of trust is not just what they say. It's that, are you willing to reach across the aisle? Are you willing to work with people that aren't part of your tribe to solve the problems that we're faced in our communities? And people don't trust that that's going on in Washington.
0: I want to show our viewers a Gallup poll from the beginning of the year. It shows that 45% of Americans identified as political independents, like you mentioned. What issues with our current system are leading so many voters now to not affiliate with either party? Is there a certain topic?
1: I mean, it's the issues everyone's talking about.
0: Data centers, the economy,
1: the war in Iran, the trade war, the terror, you name it, the issues. But it's also about the process and the values, the lack of seeming, the inability of our elected representatives to represent us, to actually listen to the people that they're supposed to represent. I mean, you see this, the testimony against the data centers is really both about the data centers, but it's also about who do you speak for?
0: Are
1: your local representatives, do you represent the international corporations and the billionaire class, or do you represent the people that live here? People, a lot of Americans, but I would say especially independents, are very concerned about the lack of listening that goes on every issue.
0: John, I have about 10 seconds, but do you see an independent candidate beating out a Democrat or a Republican?
1: Yes, there's some great independents running out west. Seth Bodnar, Todd Achilles, Brian Banks, Dan Osborne, Kevin Kiley in California.
0: Yeah, we had Achilles on our show, actually.
1: Yeah, they're really serious candidates, and I think there's going to be some surprises. And if we can get some independents in the Congress, it's going to create a whole new set of conversations.
0: I always love talking to people like you because you are talking to so many independents, so many people around the country, mm-hmm. and that's so important, the conversations that are happening. John Opdyke, thank you again.
1: Thank you.
0: And speaking of data centers, more and more Americans are against them. And they do believe they're bad for the environment. But are they? Well, after the break, we're going to the source. We're asking the EPA Deputy Chief of Staff about the impact and what he's saying about it after a very quick break.
2: 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Well, I finished the book in one night anyway.

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15: Data center fight intensifying tonight as the AI, or as President Trump calls it, super intelligence, build out reshapes skylines and strains power grids in communities across the country. Construction on these projects across the nation is surging, up more than 400% since ChatGPT's launch. The issue quickly becoming a flashpoint heading into the midterms, and the opposition is bipartisan, with people in both red and blue states vehemently saying no. A Gallup poll this year showed 71% of Americans oppose building AI data centers in their communities, and they're more against these sites and having nuclear power plants nearby. Think about that for a moment. I asked Pooya Lavayan, the EPA's Deputy Chief of Staff for Policy and Strategy, about what assurances the agency is offering these communities that believe data centers will overload local power grids, drive up utility bills, and use up their water. Here's his response and more of our conversation.
16: We have to make sure that we are winning the super intelligence race, especially against CompSat actors like China. And on the local side, these are all things where local communities are going to be stakeholders in the super intelligence buildout that we foresee happening in the United States and globally. And the president has made it a prime directive for us that we make sure that the United States will win that super intelligence race. When it comes to how local communities are affected by any digital infrastructure related to super intelligence, I think the most important thing to keep in mind is that these is a highly innovative and early stage process that we are currently in. Anything related to energy transmission.

0: automation, water use, or any sort of optimization of technology. These are all things that are occurring in real time. We are very confident that in jurisdictions that get this right and work well with developers and local and state communities will find themselves at the forefront of not only technological innovation, but also all the economic benefits that come from it.
1: We've heard the term kill switch many, many times. Should there be an AI kill switch just in case a superintelligence goes rogue?
0: I'm going to stay out of my lane, say within my lane, sorry, on that conversation. I believe there are very responsible actors currently occurring within the AI or the superintelligence AI space. The issue that we have is this technology is moving very quickly. We need to make sure that innovators are innovating, and we make sure that we are shaping the future. If there are worries about what SI means for the future, I can tell you I sleep much better at night knowing that the United States will shape the future of SI. And so we want to make sure that we are completely owning that cycle to the greatest extent possible.
1: There are best practices offered by many federal agencies like the EPA, new technology allowing data centers to be far more environmentally responsible. But I have to ask you, sir, is this enough? Why not set nationwide standards for data centers?
0: It's very difficult to set nationwide standards because each locality or each environmental area is different. This is why we think local control and local decision-making is key and paramount. For example, there are all sorts of innovations occurring with water reuse related to what kind of climate an AI or SI data center might find itself in. Conversely, there's also issues related to energy transmission. There will be better energy transmission occurring throughout the country and generation, which will allow different areas to have more digital infrastructure within it. Having a top-down, heavy-handed approach at this point, I believe it would not serve either the industry, but more importantly, local communities well.
1: I'm sure you would agree with me here. The optics of AI data centers only seem to be getting worse. There is a brand new Pew Research Center survey that I want to share with our viewers. More than half of Americans now say data centers are mostly bad for the environment. That's up 39% from just January. Half say they're mostly bad for home energy costs, also up from the beginning of the year. We're also seeing a similar increase when Americans are asked if these centers are mostly bad for people's quality of life that live nearby. What do you say to Americans who have so many questions, who believe we should get rid of, or at the very least, roll back on these AI data centers? Are they truly essential and why?
0: Well, they are truly essential because this is a full paradigm shift in technology and how the United States and the world will do business and will face the future. I will say anyone feeling a certain way about SI and data centers and other digital infrastructure, everyone clearly has a right to do it. I would posit forth that a lot of it is because the industry perhaps historically has not been fully transparent in what this means for the future. I believe in the absence of actual information, people will normally have the more fearful approach. But I think this is a real testament and credit to the President of the United States to be able to posit forth that we are here to promote science and technology. There are active benefits that will occur or accrue to every citizen of the United States because we will shape the future of technology through SI and the data center and digital infrastructure that does it.
1: I want to ask you about the environmental impacts. Is winning the AI race against China more important than what's felt by Americans across the country and their fears of what it may do to their neighborhoods and their health?
0: Yeah, no, clearly not. These are things that both of these things can happen together. Winning the SI race and making sure that our local communities are safe, that's not a binary choice. We can do those things together. The EPA, our core mandate is protecting human health and the environment. And the first pillar of our Powering the Great American Comeback initiative is clean air, land, and water for all. These are two things that can occur together. Building out SI and digital infrastructure can be done in a responsible way. Risk can be mitigated. The costs and benefits must be articulated clearly to local communities by developers and hyperscalers and others who wish to actually operate within those communities. These should be long-term lasting relationships between these developers, SI infrastructure, and the communities in which they seek to operate.
1: And stay with us for all the stories you need to know to get your week started, from campaigns to the Cornell 7 to Brian Koberger. Got you covered. Stay with us.
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16: From the streets to the debate stage, the fight over flock cameras gets personal. I'm Mike Vaccaro, News Nation Washington Bureau Chief. If you think you've never seen a flock camera before, don't worry, because chances are they've seen you. Now, police use of the license plate scanning devices is a hot-button issue on the campaign trail, sparking this heated and personal exchange in Thursday's News Nation Wood TV Senate debate in Michigan.
17: When he was in Congress, he literally told somebody from the stand, if you don't know your privacy is being violated, is your privacy really being violated? It's like the Peeping Tom vote he's going after.
18: Why would that bother you? Well, if you have someone in your family that might be on the
17: watch, are you going to go ahead and say that go ahead and say it.
18: No, I'm going to say, did you not have family on?
16: Supporters say the technology can help solve crimes, while critics raise questions about privacy and police misuse. Amid the backlash, Flock just announced a voluntary staff buyout program with the aim of shedding about 18% of its workforce. I'm Mike Vaccaro, and this is the News Nation Political Minute.
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1: Before we go, let's get you caught up on what's to come this week. It's a busy one. On Monday, President Trump will be in Ohio campaigning for Senator John Husted, who has been on the show. Tuesday, Keefe D. Davis will face sentencing for his role in the murder of rap icon Tupac Shakur. Davis faces up to life in prison. Wednesday, the Faculty Senate at Cornell is expected to vote on a no-confidence resolution. This over the school's handling of the sexual assault allegations brought by Jane Doe against 7 fraternity members. Thursday, convicted killer Brian Koberger will be back in court as he tries to overturn his guilty plea in the murder of 4 University of Idaho students. Friday, former University of Kentucky cheerleader Lakin Snelling will face sentencing after leaving her infant son in a trash bag in her closet.
20: There's no power, and people are struggling. So water, food, all this helps so much.
1: Recovery efforts underway after a Category 2 hurricane crashed into the Gulf Coast, leaving 4 dead, hundreds of thousands without power. News Nation is on the ground with the very latest after a very quick break.
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38: Tonight on News Nation Prime, assessing the aftermath of Isaias. Hundreds of thousands still without power after the deadly storm crashed into the Gulf Coast as a Category 2 hurricane. Right now, the remnants of the storm still moving inland with the threats of torrential rains, flash floods, and tornadoes. We are live from the Florida Panhandle, tracking the minute-by-minute update. And a new ceasefire for Russia and Ukraine, or is it? President Trump declaring that the two countries are stopping strikes on energy grids. That announcement apparently coming as a surprise to Ukrainian President Vladimir Zelensky. We're live at the White House with more on whether there's a growing divide between him and the commander-in-chief. Plus, is Russia being honest about the death of a researcher at an anti-plague lab? Their reaction so far is even leaving the former White House coronavirus response coordinator on edge.
39: They have to be withholding information. Otherwise, they would be telling us what she did die of.
38: So, is it really pneumonia or plague? Dr. Robert Redfield, the former CDC director, is joining Prime tonight to break it all down.
40: Live from News Nation headquarters, this is News Nation Prime.
38: Good evening, everybody. Welcome to News Nation Prime. I'm Hannah Doba. Tonight, Pope Leo is preparing to have surgery on his lung. What we know about the pontiff's procedure in the coming days and what his recovery is expected to look like. But first, our top story tonight. Four people are dead, hundreds of thousands still without power after Isaias slammed into the Gulf Coast as a Category 2 hurricane. The storm so powerful, one couple in Florida saw their shed completely lifted away by the wind.
0: Oh, there it goes.
38: And while recovery and cleanup efforts are underway, we're hearing directly from the residents whose lives were upended forever by the storm, including one man who spoke to News Nation about losing his wife.
1: I lost the love of my life 10 years in the back of Corners Van and take down that road. That's the hardest thing I ever swallowed in my life.
38: And tonight, the threat from this storm is far from over. It's now moving inland. We've already seen tornadoes and torrential rain. You can see the flash flooding in parts of North Carolina right there on your screen. News Nation has been on the ground since before the storm made landfall. Bennett Haberle, he's live in Pensacola, Florida tonight with the very latest. Bennett, what are you seeing around you as recovery efforts continue?
2: Yeah, Hannah, there's a hum of generators around me. There's no power on the street behind me. It is still partially blocked. There are lots of residents here who are hoping that the lights will come back on soon. There are more than 300,000 customers throughout Florida that are in the dark. So it's fair to say this is a storm that people will not soon forget.
3: While Hurricane Isaias is out of sight, the pockmarks of damage it left behind are still visible and serve as a reminder to many who may have underestimated its power.
4: How does this one compare?
5: I'll be honest with you. Any of us anticipated this one to be as bad as it was. I think we prepped for water and got wind. And so sometimes when you prep for water, get wind, some things aren't always in place where they should be. So I think it caught us off guard a little bit.
3: Pastor Brad Livingston's Transformation Church in Pensacola transformed into a makeshift assembly line Sunday with volunteers preparing thousands of meals to be handed out to those in need.
6: So we're going to be somewhere in that 4,000 to 5,000 range for meals today. We should see that even go up a little bit tomorrow. So as long as we have food in the big refrigerator truck, we're good. We'll keep cooking.
3: Mercy Chef's founder, Gary LeBlanc, came up with the idea while volunteering to cook during Hurricane Katrina. 21 years later, he's still serving up food to families during disasters.
7: Is this the first hurricane you remember?
8: Yes.
7: You don't remember the other ones? You were around for the other one, right?
8: She was two.
7: But you don't remember it?
3: 8-year-old Bristol Hall was among those in line. She rode out the storm with family, too young to remember the last time a hurricane struck. Others we spoke to were grateful for the outreach.
9: There's no power, and people are struggling. So water, food, all this helps so much.
3: Governor Ron DeSantis said he's never seen so much damage to the northwest side of the state. As work continues to restore power, there are more permanent scars from this storm. Joey Williams lost his wife, Jen, after a tree fell on her Friday. One of four deaths being blamed on the hurricane.
1: I just want to hear her voice. I've called her phone 5 times just to tell her I love her. I don't know if she ain't going to answer. I watched the love of my life 10 years in the back of Corners Van and take down that road.
10: Big win.
1: That's the hardest thing I ever swallowed in my life.
2: And there was another death in this county, one that's being associated with the carbon monoxide poisoning and suspected misuse of a generator. We can still hear those generators humming around us. Also, there were two other deaths in Alabama, two in Florida, so four total. A significant storm, and there is hope, at least by tomorrow, that power could be back on. Officials are estimating 95% of electricity could be restored by Monday evening. Hannah?
38: Yeah, hopefully that will remain the case. I know you will stay on the ground and keep us posted. Bennett Haberle, live from Pensacola, Florida. Thank you. Meanwhile, in the Pacific, Hurricane Simon remains just off the coast of Mexico, pounding the region with damaging winds and torrential rain. Right now, it's a Category 4 storm. And while forecasters say it's not clear if it will make landfall, its proximity to Mexico alone is already causing problems. The eye of the hurricane is parallel to the coast. Why is that a problem? Well, it's near a very popular tourist destination of Puerto Vallarta, risking the resort areas and the homes surrounding it that simply may not be able to stand up to this storm. So far, winds have peaked at 155 miles per hour. We will continue to track this hurricane and, of course, bring you the very latest.
4: Riyadh's international airport has come under attack again today, with a projectile striking a passenger terminal, sparking a fire, leading to one death reported by Saudi officials, multiple injuries. It comes one day after a missile strike killed at least 12 people at the same airport, including an American. Hundreds of others were injured. Iran-backed Houthi rebels claim responsibility for both attacks. President Trump is considering U.S. military action. And News Nation international correspondent Robert Sherman is in Doha with more.
10: Major tensions here in the Middle East today after overnight we saw the international airport in Riyadh, Saudi Arabia, struck by the Houthis in Yemen. The numbers remain actively changing, but we've seen at least a dozen people lose their lives, over 300 injured. According to Secretary of State Marco Rubio, at least one American lost their life in this attack as well. In a statement, he said, "These reprehensible attacks demonstrate a blatant disregard for innocent civilian life. They must stop now. We stand with the Kingdom of Saudi Arabia and its people and extend our condolences to the victims of their families." President Trump was asked point blank if the U.S. would consider getting militarily involved, and he said this.
11: I think it's terrible. Well, you're going to find out, see, but I think it's terrible.
10: Meanwhile, tensions also exist in the Gulf of Oman, where overnight we had Central Command releasing this footage showing American forces striking a Panama flag ship that they say was attempting to run the U.S. naval blockade. They say this is the fourth ship to be disabled by the U.S. military since the blockade resumed about 3 months ago. At this point, President Trump has said he does not intend to carry out any military strikes against Iran before the midterm elections. But as always, all options remain on the table. Hannah?
4: And President Trump announcing today that both Ukraine and Russia have reached what he calls an energy ceasefire. No other details have been released. The president slammed Zelensky over Ukrainian attacks on Russian refineries, while Ukraine's president says Russia needs the same condemnation for energy attacks. Hannah Brandt, she's live at the White House tonight. Hannah, are they following through with this announced ceasefire?
12: Hannah, apparently not. President Zelensky is already claiming that Russia isn't following this newly announced energy ceasefire. President Trump made this announcement just this morning. He said this energy ceasefire was set to take effect immediately, and he claimed both Russia and Ukraine had agreed to it. But Zelensky originally seemed unaware of this agreement. He did make it clear Ukraine would support an energy ceasefire, but this afternoon in a post, he said Russia is still striking Ukraine's energy infrastructure. He wrote in that post, a power plant in Kharkiv was attacked this evening. This all comes amid, though, a larger fight over the new diesel deal that President Trump just announced with Russia. The U.S. easing sanctions on Russia to allow them to provide fuel to the U.S. and global markets. And the president says this deal is about providing price relief for Americans, specifically for truckers and farmers. But even lawmakers in his own party have been opposed to this new Russian deal. Republican Congressman Don Bacon and Brian Fitzpatrick are co-sponsoring this new bill that they say will block the purchase of Russian oil. And there was a bipartisan statement released today where a group of seven senators, three Democrats and four Republicans have said it's already illegal to allow Russian diesel imports. They point to a 2022 U.S. ban on Russian energy. Zelensky also criticizing this deal, calling it weak and saying it will only prolong the war.
13: Because it gives Putin money and he spends money only on this war. Kill us. Kill our children.
12: And President Trump has seemed really frustrated by Zelensky's pushback, saying he thinks it's time for Ukraine to get a new leader, blaming Zelensky for the lack of a peace deal with Russia and for high diesel prices globally.
11: He could have settled it many times, and he chose not to. We said you can do whatever you want to Russia, don't hit the refineries, because that's a world problem that's caused. And he wants to make problems for the world. He wants to make problems for our farmers, our ranchers, with diesel fuel, because Russia supplies a large portion of the diesel fuel throughout the world.
12: Zelensky also saying today he would be happy to hold elections in Ukraine if Russia gave them a total ceasefire for 60 days. Hannah?
4: Let's look ahead to President Trump heading back out on the campaign trail this week. Hannah, where will he be going?
12: Well, he's set to hold four different rallies this week. First of all, he plans to make a return to Ohio in his first campaign stop this week tomorrow. It'll be his second visit to that state in just a month. Vice President Vance is actually just there, too. He rallied in Ohio on Friday, showing Republicans really are focusing in on those races there, particularly that Ohio Senate race, where, as you know, Republican Senator John Husted is trailing Democratic former Senator Sherrod Brown there just by a bit. But President Trump has suggested his visits could make a difference in this close race, especially given that he won Ohio in 2024.
11: I'll be going to Ohio, which back to me, but we have very close races. You know, I won all of them by a lot. And I think I'm more popular with them now than I was.
12: Beyond that, the president also stumping in Alaska in the week ahead. This is important because Democrats see that Senate race as a potential major pickup opportunity. Their candidate, former Congresswoman Mary Peltola, is slightly leading over incumbent Republican Senator Dan Sullivan. Two other Republicans there are also in the race because, remember, Alaska uses ranked choice voting. President Trump, he's not a fan of that system. He's called it stupid. And Alaska voters do have the option to repeal ranked choice voting through a ballot measure that'll be on there this November, Hannah.
4: All right, Hannah Brandt, great wrap up at the White House. Thank you. And for more, let's welcome in our panel, Scott Bolden, News Nation political contributor and former chair of the District of Columbia Democratic Party, and Theo Wald, former assistant U.S. Attorney General and former White House deputy assistant for domestic policy under President Trump. Gentlemen, good evening. Thank you for joining. Theo, I'll start with you. The president, in the middle of his promise to campaign for Republican candidates ahead of the midterms, he's urging supporters to vote for the GOP to remain in power of Congress. Let's listen to that.
11: You must get out and vote. You have to vote Republican. These are unbelievable people. You have to vote for them. You have to get out. And I'm on the ballot. Just pretend I'm on the ballot. Please get out and vote. We've already made unbelievable progress, and now we will reach new levels of greatness like nobody has ever even thought of before.
4: Okay, look, Theo, we know midterms are always difficult for the party in power, but with the president's low approval rating and his message of pretend I'm on the ballot, do you think that's enough incentive for those moderate voters to lean Republican?
14: I mean, and I think it's going to be complicated for a lot of voters. Midterms, as you know, are sort of a schizophrenic experience for most Americans. If they actually turn out, many of them want to repudiate the incumbent party just to put a pox on the current House. I think the president is right, though, to say he's on the ballot, because we know exactly what will happen if Democrats are to take control in the House and in the Senate in January of next year. There'll be impeachment proceedings, investigations. So all the promise that the Democrats are campaigning on to lower energy prices or to lower mortgage rates, none of that work will be done. It will just be hounding the White House and a focus on the theatrics of impeachment. So I think the president is right to say he is essentially on the ballot.
4: There's no doubt that political theater is going, both is happening nationally and locally, Scott. DDHQ, their forecasting favors Democrats to take back control of both the House by a wide margin, the Senate a much closer call. We know this is not definitive. How should Democrats feel about their chances? We're a little bit less than 3 weeks away. Do they have enough momentum to survive that potential October surprise?
15: Well, I think they ought to feel good about where they are, but they ought to be running like they're losing. You see, Donald Trump and the Republican Party, if they lose the House and the Senate, then Donald Trump ought to be investigated. His corruption ought to be investigated, and he ought to be impeached if the evidence is sufficient there. And with the House and the Senate in Democratic hands, as well as a few independents, they certainly will have the votes to do just that. Because the Republican Party now running all three houses, they're not doing any investigations. They're not getting anything done, if you will. They're acting as sycophants to this administration. So it will be an interesting dynamic and a really major change. I want to say one thing about the midterms, because it can be schizophrenic, as my colleague said. But here's the problem with the Republicans. The real problem is that Donald Trump and the Republican administration, in all of these tight races, Democrats have to flip four seats while maintaining their own seats, is that the Republican Party and the White House are underwater with the independents that put him over the top 2 years ago. It's almost like they're down 20%, 30%, 40%, depending on what polls you look at, with independents that have had enough, if you will. well. It's affordability, affordability, affordability, and you have a president that is saying that's a hoax. That's not good when people can't afford groceries or they go to the gas station, and it's their own doing vis-a-vis tariffs and their own doing in regard to the Iran war. And so it'll be an interesting dynamic, but I think the Democrats will prevail for those reasons. They got to deliver, though, once they get in, and they got to propose some changes, and they're doing less of that and more criticizing the administration. That may be enough.
4: Let's go from the midterms to this deal, Theo, that President Trump announced with Russia to provide the U.S. with diesel fuel. Prices, we know, continue to surge amid the war with Iran. This reversal of U.S. policy that has been in place for quite some time is sparking

0: a lot of backlash, even among Republicans. Let's listen to that.
1: If President Trump wants to end the strain of energy supplies, number one, get things right in Iran, and number two, recognize that it was Vladimir Putin, not Zelensky, that started this war. And it's Vladimir Putin who owns the responsibility for energy prices to the extent that they come from that part of the world. The president needs to move forward with the sanctions bill that we sent him. This agreement with purchasing Russian oil is essentially, I think, tarnishing Lindsey Graham's efforts to try and get the sanctions bill through.
0: Senator Tillis, very passionate on the morning shows today. Should the president reconsider this, Theo?
2: Absolutely not. I mean, no disrespect to Senator Tillis, but he's on his way out. He's going to take pot shots at the president wherever he can. And Senator Tillis and a lot of those other folks you depicted earlier on the graphic, Senator Murkowski and some of the Senator Shaheen, none of these folks had anything to say when Germany was buying natural gas from Russia. They have been totally silent about India and China buying Russian diesel. I think it's totally consistent with an America First agenda for the president of the United States to look for opportunities to advantage American consumers, including finding some way to access Russian diesel. That's not, it's not at all removing the sanctions on Vladimir Putin himself or his inner circle, or somehow waving the magic wand and saying suddenly the kleptocrats in the Russian government are our best friends. Instead, it's just doing exactly what all the other nations do around the world, which is finding the best deal for their citizens.
0: Scott, I'm going to give you the last word. How will this play out with voters ahead of midterms? He says he's making this deal to help Americans struggling with these higher fuel prices.
3: First of all, it's illegal. We know that. And that bipartisan group of senators that came out against him, it makes all the sense in the world, because not only is it illegal, but the other thing is it's not going to have much impact. At least everything I've read, I'm no energy expert, but it's a limited amount of fuel that's going to be impacted by this coming from Russia. And so as a result, nothing's going to change in the next 3 weeks. Remember, it may be election time for those senators who came out against him, but it's also election time for Donald Trump, because if the Senate and the House go to the Dems, there will be impeachment investigations and proceedings. But lastly, and perhaps most importantly, it is the height of hypocrisy and the depth of arrogance that you would do business at any level with Russia when he's killing Ukrainian citizens and when he is helping Iran defeat America in this voluntary war. And yet you're energy prices are up, so you're going to do a deal to give us access to diesel prices. Got it. But you're doing this business with the devil. You're doing a deal with the devil that the upside is right here, and the downside is still up here, because we know they're enemies of the American people, enemies of Ukraine, and certainly are working against America in regard to the Iran war, which is driving prices further up, as opposed to whatever impact this diesel deal is going to have. And so, bad deal, no deal, and both sides don't like it.
0: Well, I think the one thing that both sides can agree on is we can't trust Putin. Time will tell if this case will be
3: too.
0: The same. Right. Scott Bolden, Theo Wald.
3: My colleague can agree on that. I agree as a Democrat.
0: Yes, I see Theo nodding his head. All right, Theo Wald.
2: That's for sure.
0: Scott Bolden, thank you, gentlemen. I hope to see both of you again. Great conversation. Thank you. And Pope Leo confirming he will be getting surgery on his lungs. What we're learning. 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
16: 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Ookla trademarks used under license and reprinted with permission.
17: Pope Leo XIV announced today he will undergo surgery soon to remove a nodule from his lung. A 71-year-old pontiff made the announcement during his Sunday blessing at the Vatican. He says doctors discovered the nodule at an early stage during a recent medical exam and that it's not yet known whether the growth is cancerous. The surgery is expected to take place early this week at a Rome hospital. The Vatican says the American-born Pope is expected to take about a week to recover. The CDC is working with federal agencies to monitor travelers entering the U.S. from Siberia amid fears of a possible pneumonic plague case in Russia. This after the death of a 28-year-old researcher who worked at this anti-plague lab in Siberia. She died of a mysterious pneumonia virus more than a week ago, raising fears she may have contracted the deadly pneumonic plague instead. Russia insists tests for dangerous pathogens came back negative. No additional cases have been reported. The World Health Organization says there's no evidence of ongoing transmission, but the absence of an official explanation of the researcher's death has raised concerns worldwide. Experts say modern testing should have provided answers by now. And earlier tonight, I talked to former CDC director Dr. Robert Redfield about this story, and here's our conversation. It's been more than a week, like I mentioned, since the 28-year-old researcher died. Why don't we know what killed her? Shouldn't modern testing have provided some kind of answer by now?
18: I think it's very likely that the Russian officials know what the cause of death was.
13: And I think this is one of the big problems of the transparency of what's going on now. You know, according to the International Health Regulation, which Russia has signed, they're really supposed to

0: relate this information within 48 hours to WHO and beyond, and they haven't done that. I'm skeptical that it's plague, and we can talk about why I am skeptical, but clearly I think they have a better understanding of what this young lady died from, and they haven't been transparent with it.
1: Dr. Redfield, why are you skeptical, and what other diseases could explain her death? And I know there's not too much information released just yet.
0: Yeah, so first, because she works in a plague lab, that's where the media narrative picked up that she died of plague. Some challenges with that is people that work in these plague labs, and I've visited a number of them. The old Soviet Union had a number of these plague anthrax labs. And she was most likely vaccinated against plague, although the vaccine's not that good. But there is an SOP that if you have an exposure, that within 48 hours you get treated with antibiotics. And if it's wild-type plague, it would be very susceptible to the antibiotics and she wouldn't have died. Now, if it's engineered plague, which the Russians have had a program in changing the antibiotic susceptibility of plague and anthrax, it is possible that she was infected with a plague that's not sensitive to antibiotics. But the other problem I have is the public health response. The Russians responded by closing five hospitals, according to the media, and they quarantined 200 people, according to the media. And I have a problem with that because pneumonic plague is really not that transmissible human to human. Again, unless it was bioengineered to have increased transmissibility. The last case of human to human transmission of plague that we've had in the United States, and we usually have around seven cases of plague a year in the U.S., largely from prairie dogs and rodents in the West. But the last case of human to human transmission of plague was in 1924. It's a very difficult pathogen to go human to human. So the Russian response causes me pause. And the fact that she was in a lab and clearly had an SOP if she had had an accident to go on antibiotics causes me a pause. And then so you say what other pathogens could be. There's a number of other special pathogens that are in these special dual use laboratories and mm-hmm. that are involved biodefense and biooffense, and the Hanta virus, Gene Hackman and his wife.
1: That's right.
0: They died from that. The Andes epidemic that we had recently on the cruise ship.
1: Yeah.
0: So there are other viruses that this could be. So, I just hope that we could have transparency because you are right. I'd say within 48 to 72 hours, we would, if this was plague, we'd be able to confirm it.
1: Last night I talked to Dr. Deborah Birx. She, as you know, is a former White House coronavirus coordinator. Here's what she said about Russia's response, and I'll talk to you on the other side, Doc.
2: We know China was experiencing COVID and telling WHO that they saw no human-to-human transmission. And now we have the Russians withholding. They have to be withholding information. Otherwise, they would be telling us what she did die of. 28-year-olds just do not spontaneously die from acute pneumonia.
1: Do you agree with her? Is Russia withholding information here, Dr. Redfield?
0: Yeah, I think it's Debbie's right that this is the lack of transparency. They know. And this is what makes me suspect that maybe the underlying cause has something to do with their bioweapons program. And this is not something they want to public in the public domain. When I was CDC director, the Chinese were not transparent. They said there was no human-to-human transmission. They said there was no asymptomatic infection. Both of those were incorrect. And unfortunately, that information, got us off on the wrong public health response. China didn't follow the international health regulation. Russia's not following the international health regulation. Okay. And this is problematic.
1: I have less than 30 seconds left. How concerned should we be here in the States? Do we need to bring N95 masks again? How worried should we be?
0: Yeah, I'm not concerned about the risk in the U.S. I mean, CDC has said that they think the risk is really low. They are screening passengers coming back from Siberia as a note of caution.
1: Still to come, a new age of warfare. The U.S. officially confirming we have weapons in space right now. What we know and how world leaders are responding. That's next.
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24: Hi everyone, I'm Hannah Doba. Welcome to the Truth of the Matter podcast. Today we're learning the next battlefield may not be here on Earth. It may be above it. For the first time, the United States has publicly confirmed it has weapons deployed in orbit. Air Force Secretary Troy Minx made the announcement just last month.
25: We remain ready to meet the challenges of evolving threats wherever they exist. This is why the United States now has on-orbit space control weapons capable of defending the joint force against hostile adversary action.
24: That is a remarkable admission. For years, the Pentagon has said very little about America's offensive capabilities in space. Now it's saying something very different. We have them, but it isn't exactly saying what they are. Space control could include non-kinetic weapons, systems capable of jamming, blinding, or disabling an enemy satellite without blowing it apart. It could include cyber attacks, lasers, high-powered microwaves, or satellites capable of maneuvering close to other satellites. And then this is the most dangerous possibility: weapons that could physically destroy a target in orbit. So why acknowledge this now? One answer is, well, Russia and China. They're both rapidly developing their own counter-space capabilities. Chinese satellites have demonstrated sophisticated maneuvers in orbit. Russia has developed anti-satellite capabilities. And that gets to the reason the Space Force was created in the first place. Space no longer just supports what's happening on Earth. It could become a place where the war itself is fought. Because if a conflict with China or Russia begins, satellites that control communications like GPS, missile warnings, and surveillance could become some of the first targets. And now the competition is moving even further away, to the moon. The New York Times is reporting that the U.S., China, and Russia are racing to put nuclear reactors on the lunar surface. NASA wants an American reactor ready to launch by 2030. Russia working in a secret alliance with China. They're aiming to have one operating by 2036. These reactors are not weapons, they're power plants. But on the moon, power could mean something much bigger. The ability to keep a permanent base running, search for water and other resources, and support missions deeper into space. So is America's new disclosure about space weapons a warning, a deterrent, or the beginning of a new arms race above our heads?
10: And on a brand new episode of my Truth of the Matter podcast, I spoke about this with Major Glenn Ignazio. He's a retired Air Force Special Operations Commander, defense technology innovator, who has worked with Lockheed Martin and other defense tech companies. Here's that conversation.
24: China and Russia are already warning about an arms race. Have we entered one, whether we're acknowledging it or not?
0: Yeah, and we actually have been in that space-based warfare for a long time. And this is the funny thing. Okay, so for people to understand the politics and frankly, the spin and international marketing of Russia and China and everybody else, guess what? When we made this announcement, it was probably the first acknowledgement about space-based warfare or assets that anybody's ever heard. And you see the incredible response. This has been going on for decades. So China and Russia saying, oh my God, we don't have this. Yeah, you do. Everything is using space-based imagery, space-based targeting, space-based information and communications. So the U.S. is the most reliant on space-based assets. I think that's what gives us the capability to see missiles launched, see nuclear missile tests, all these different things. Because of our weapon systems and everything, and this is why I'm very critical about this, because I entered the military at the end of the Cold War when I was 17. We knew how to fight, lack for a better term, stupid. We used to have navigate with stars in case something failed. We have lost that capability, or we're not thinking about that capability. So as we look into high technology and satellites and all this, if I flicked a switch and turned it off, how well could we operate? So we have to remember how to fight dumb as much as we're developing our technology going forward. And the United States is most reliant on space-based assets than anybody else, but the others are catching up.
10: Now to hear the full conversation, and it was a fascinating one, check out my Truth of the Matter podcast. You can use your phone to scan that QR code right there on your screen, or you could find it on News Nation's YouTube page or listen wherever you get your podcasts. The divide over daylight saving time, what people on the streets of Chicago told me about upcoming clock change, and the likelihood this could become a thing of the past. We'll dive in.
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0: Our fantasy commish says for him it's all about the friendships. Cute, but I play to win. 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
14: Tens of thousands of visitors flocking to the State Fair of Texas to take in the sights, the sounds, the sports, and of course, the food. The annual event is in full swing this weekend as this year marks 140 years since its debut, as well as America's 250th birthday, all with the pivotal 2026 midterm elections right around the corner. News Nation's Brian Denton is getting a firsthand look at all the festivities.
15: Hey, Hannah. Yep, we are at the State Fair of Texas, the biggest state fair in the country. Take a look at this. It's packed today. You got people enjoying the food and the rides and the livestock. And this is Big Tex right here. This is basically the mascot of the state fair. He's got new jeans and a new shirt this year. Everybody comes to take their picture with the mascot. You can't ignore the politics in Texas right now, though. Everybody talking about the Senate race between James Tallarico and Ken Paxton. There were a lot of questions about where Tallarico was for the last 9 days or so. He was off the campaign trail. He says that he had the flu, that he was working from home, that he had fever and chills. This is what he said on MS Now.
16: I had the flu. This is the craziest thing I've ever heard. It's wild that someone can just post something on the internet and then the media just runs with it.
15: In terms of Tallarico and Paxton, I was just looking at the latest DDHQ forecast. They've got Tallarico at 57%, Paxton at a 43%. So it's close. It's very, very close, which is why both of them are on the campaign trail nonstop as we get ready for the midterms. But a lot of people here, I got to tell you, Anna, at the fair trying to keep politics out of it. Just enjoy the last week of the fair. There's one more weekend left. Hannah.
17: Daylight savings in 3 weeks. We change the clocks again. Do you like it? Do you not? What are your thoughts?
18: I do like it. It's different. Weather's getting colder. I'm a cold guy, so yeah.
17: You like the clocks changing. What about you, sir?
19: Yeah, I'm a big fan of daylight savings. Just switching it up, get more light in the morning.
20: I'm confused about that. I thought, like, we keep getting rid of it, then it's coming back. I honestly, I don't think I know.
21: Boo.
20: No. Why?
21: No, I...

0: time change thing, just disruption to the schedule. It's just, it's no fun either which way. I mean, I like getting an extra hour of sleep for one night, but after that, I don't like going back the other way.
1: Clearly, there is a divide on daylight saving time. People on the streets of Chicago telling me how they feel about the clock change coming up in just a few weeks. And this debate is also playing out in D.C. Take a look.
2: The fight to lock the clock just got personal. President Trump posted what he said was Senator Tom Cotton's cell phone number on social media and urged people to call him. Their dispute over a bill to make daylight saving time permanent. The clocks are set to go back in just over 3 weeks, but the bigger question is what happens to winter mornings if they never do? Trump says more evening daylight is worth it. Cotton says the change could leave kids waiting for the school bus in the dark.
3: You don't want it, the farmers want it. You don't want it, sports want it.
2: Trump is backing the Sunshine Protection Act, which would end the twice-a-year clock change by making daylight saving time permanent. He says the extra evening light would benefit sports and outdoor activities. Cotton argues it would also mean later sunrises in winter and darker mornings for children heading to school.
4: Here in Northwest Arkansas, the sun wouldn't come up until almost 8:30. It's very dangerous for school kids who are walking to school, riding to bikes, waiting at bus stops.
2: Cotton says he opposes changing the clocks, too. He wants to end the seasonal switch without keeping daylight saving time all year long. The American Academy of Sleep Medicine also supports ending the clock changes, but favors permanent standard time.
3: It discombobulates everybody.
1: We should mention the House passed the Sunshine Protection Act in July, but it is stalled in the Senate. So the current clock change rules, they will remain in place for now. The clocks will change come November 1st, with most Americans falling back. But the political fight over which time to keep will go on. Coming up, a little boy in Maryland is safe after being found just feet away from a busy highway, how he was rescued, and the other stories you may have missed this week.
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19: 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This Halloween, Sabrina the Teenage Witch marks a magical milestone. 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
1: News to tell you about. South Korea says North Korea has fired multiple ballistic missiles towards its eastern waters. This latest round adds to a recent streak of weapons demonstrations, heightening tensions in that region. At least one of the missiles went more than 559 miles before falling into the sea. Luckily, nothing was hit. At this time, we do not know exactly how many missiles or the details of these weapons. But, of course, we will continue to monitor this breaking news. From a missing boy found just feet away from a very busy highway to a woman holding a plank for 5 hours. Here's what you might have missed this past week.
2: Take a look at this incredible police search in Maryland after a little boy wandered away from home. Officers frantically searching for the young boy. Thankfully, 3-year-old canine police dog Bo picked up the trail and led them to the child just feet away from a busy highway. But safe, thanks to Bo, the canine hero. And this next video is straight out of the movie Up. Take a look at pilot Jonathan Trapp taking off from Albuquerque, New Mexico, suspended beneath 94 giant helium balloons. After floating across state lines, he landed near Sholo, Arizona, hours later. It only took 3 days of preparation to pull off this colorful flight. And talk about core strength, Guinness record book style. 61-year-old Canadian Donna Jean Wilde held a plank for 5 hours at the World Senior Games in St. George, Utah. She broke her own previous mark of 4.5 hours. Congrats to Donna Jean and her new Guinness World Record.
1: And coming up, Isaias now moving inland after slamming into the Gulf Coast. 4 people are dead, hundreds of thousands without power. We have a live report in Florida ahead on News Nation Prime.
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6: From the streets to the debate stage, the fight over flock cameras gets personal. I'm Mike Vaccaro, News Nation Washington Bureau Chief. If you think you've never seen a flock camera before, don't worry, because chances are they've seen you. Now, police use of the license plate scanning devices is a hot-button issue on the campaign trail, sparking this heated and personal exchange in Thursday's News Nation Wood TV Senate debate in Michigan.
7: When he was in Congress, he literally told somebody from the stand, if you don't know your privacy is being violated, is your privacy really being violated? It's like the Peeping Tom vote he's going after.
8: Why would that bother you? Well, if you have someone in your family that might be on the
7: watch list. Are you going to go ahead and say that go ahead and say it.
8: Did you not have family?
6: Supporters say the technology can help solve crimes, while critics raise questions about privacy and police misuse. Amid the backlash, Flock just announced a voluntary staff buyout program with the aim of shedding about 18% of its workforce. I'm Mike Vaccaro, and this is the News Nation Political Minute.
9: Tonight on News Nation Prime, assessing the aftermath of Isaias. Hundreds of thousands still without power after the deadly storm crashed into the Gulf Coast as a Category 2 hurricane. Right now, the remnants of the storm still moving inland with the threats of torrential rains, flash floods, and tornadoes. We are live from the Florida Panhandle, tracking the minute-by-minute update. And a new ceasefire for Russia and Ukraine? Or is it? President Trump declaring that the two countries are stopping strikes on energy grids. But that announcement apparently coming as a surprise to Ukrainian President Volodymyr Zelensky. We're live at the White House with more on whether there's a growing divide between him and the commander-in-chief.
10: By showing it, maybe other people won't be doing what he did. So I'll make a decision ultimately.
9: President Trump now saying he'll be the one to decide if the firing squad execution of the Fort Hood shooter will be live streamed. We're breaking down what we know about how the terrorist will be put to death in December. Tonight.
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12: Good evening, everybody. I'm Hannah Doba. This is News Nation Prime. Tonight, we begin with the Cornell 7 case. After new text messages were leaked between Jane Doe and a member of the fraternity, those texts revealing an apology from the Chi Phi member, Jonathan Newell, one of the accused, to Jane Doe in the immediate aftermath of the night in question. Newell saying that his memory was, quote, fuzzy, before adding that he felt terrible for being too intoxicated to, quote, shut it down and kick people out before it got way out of hand, end quote. Well, Jane Doe replied. She said this in part. None of the sexual stuff was illegal. This message causing some to now doubt her story and the accusations that she was raped. But her attorney has been pushing back in a News Nation interview, saying this is textbook trauma response.
13: I think it shows ignorance of how sex survivors process trauma. I mean, she was classic delayed recognition of what happened to her. She went through all the steps, every single step that you see in delayed recognition. And this is science. This is reported in medical journals, scientific journals. It's well known to people in the field.
12: So where do these text messages leave Jane Doe now? What's next in this case? Stick around. That conversation in less than 20 minutes. The midterms are just 23 days away. One of the biggest issues on the ballot, data centers popping up across the country. Many Americans don't want them in their backyard. More than half of Americans believe that data centers are bad for the environment. So we asked the agency that should know a thing or two about it, the Environmental Protection Agency. Later tonight, why the EPA believes that data centers are essential and how they plan to keep the environment safe in the process. But first, Recovery underway in the southeast after Hurricane Isaias blew through the Gulf Coast, leaving four people dead, hundreds of thousands without power. The storm causing severe damage, ripping roofs off homes, knocking down trees, collapsing power lines. News Nation's Bennett Haberle, he's live in Pensacola, Florida tonight with the very latest. Bennett, you've been there for quite some time. What does recovery look like around you?
2: Good evening, Hannah. Yeah, there are calls for electricity. We've heard it from a couple of residents who live on the street behind me. It's partially blocked by a downed tree. They still don't have power. It's a story we've seen over and over again. There's still more than 300,000 people in Florida who don't have electricity. It is a storm that very few will forget.
3: While Hurricane Isaias is out of sight, the pockmarks of damage it left behind are still visible and serve as a reminder to many who may have underestimated its power.
14: How does this one compare?
15: I'll be honest with you. I don't think anyone's anticipated this one to be as bad as it was. I think we prepped for water and got wind. And so sometimes when you prep for water, get wind, some things aren't always in place where they should be. So I think it caught us off guard a little bit.
3: Pastor Brad Livingston's Transformation Church in Pensacola transformed into a makeshift assembly line Sunday with volunteers preparing thousands of meals to be handed out to those in need.
16: So we're going to be somewhere in that 4,000 to 5,000 range for meals today. We should see that even go up a little bit tomorrow. So as long as we have food in the big refrigerator truck, we're good. We'll keep cooking.
3: Mercy Chef's founder, Gary LeBlanc, came up with the idea while volunteering to cook during Hurricane Katrina. 21 years later, he's still serving up food to families during disasters.
17: Is this the first hurricane you remember?
18: Yes.
17: You don't remember the other ones? You were around for the other one, right?
18: She was two.
17: But you don't remember it?
3: 8-year-old Bristol Hall was among those in line. She rode out the storm with family, too young to remember the last time a hurricane struck. Others we spoke to were grateful for the outreach.
19: There's no power, and people are struggling. So water, food, all this helps so much.
3: Governor Ron DeSantis said he's never seen so much damage to the northwest side of the state. As work continues to restore power, there are more permanent scars from this storm. Joey Williams lost his wife, Jen, after a tree fell on her Friday, one of four deaths being blamed on the hurricane.
20: I just want to hear her voice. I've called her phone 5 times just to tell her I love her. I don't know if she ain't going to answer. Watched the love of my life 10 years in the back of Corners Van and take down that road.
21: Hey, man.
20: That's the hardest thing I ever swallowed in my life.
2: And there were two other deaths in Alabama associated with the storm, and another one here believed to be carbon monoxide poisoning due to misuse of a generator. There is some positive news ahead. There is the belief, according to officials, that power could be restored here, 95% of the power restored, by Monday evening. Hannah?
12: All right. Bennett Haberle, live from Pensacola, Florida. Thank you, Bennett. Pope Leo XIV announced today that he will undergo surgery soon to remove a nodule from his lung. The 71-year-old pontiff made the announcement during his Sunday blessing at the Vatican. He says doctors discovered the nodule at an early stage during a recent medical exam and that it's not yet known whether the growth is cancerous. The surgery is expected to take place early this week at a Rome hospital. The Vatican says the American-born pope is expected to take about a week to recover. President Trump announcing today that both Ukraine and Russia have reached what he calls an energy ceasefire. No other details have been released yet. The announced ceasefire follows years of repeated attacks in and around energy depots, power plants, refineries in Russia and in Ukraine. Hannah Brandt is at the White House with the details. Hannah.
22: Hannah, there are already signs of trouble. President Zelensky claims Russia isn't following this energy ceasefire. President Trump just announced the energy ceasefire earlier today, saying it would take effect immediately and claiming both Russia and Ukraine agreed to it. Zelensky originally did seem unaware of the agreement, but made clear Ukraine supports an energy ceasefire. Though this afternoon in a post, he said Russia was still striking Ukraine's energy infrastructure, writing a power plant in Kharkiv was attacked this evening. This all comes amid a larger fight over the new diesel deal that President Trump just announced with Russia, with the U.S. easing sanctions on Russia to allow them to provide fuel to the U.S. and global markets. President Trump says this deal will provide price relief for American truckers and farmers, but even lawmakers in his own party are opposed to the new deal. Republican Congressman Brian Fitzpatrick and Don Bacon are co-sponsoring a new bill to block the purchase of Russian oil. And in a bipartisan statement, a group of seven senators, three Democrats and four Republicans, say it's already illegal to allow Russian diesel imports. They point to a 2022 U.S. ban on Russian energy. And Zelensky criticized the deal as weak, saying it will only prolong the war with Russia.
0: Because it gives Putin money, and he spends money only on this war. Kill us. Kill our children.
22: President Trump seemed to be frustrated by Zelensky's pushback, saying he thinks it's time for Ukraine to get a new leader. He blames Zelensky for the lack of a peace deal with Russia and for high diesel prices globally.
10: He could have settled it many times, and he chose not to. We said you can do whatever you want to Russia, don't hit the refineries, because that's a world problem that's caused. And he wants to make problems for the world. He wants to make problems for our farmers, our ranchers, with diesel fuel, because Russia supplies a large portion of the diesel fuel throughout the world.
22: President Trump also focusing on elections here at home, making a return to Ohio in his first campaign stop scheduled for this week. It'll be his second visit to the state in a month. And Vice President Vance just rallied in Ohio Friday as well, showing Republicans are really focused in on the races there, particularly that Senate race where Republican Senator John Husted is trailing Democratic former Senator Sherrod Brown. President Trump suggests his visit could make a difference in the close race, given that he won Ohio in 2024.
10: I'll be going to Ohio, which backed me, but we have very close races. You know, I won all of them by a lot. And I think I'm more popular with them now than I was.
22: And President Trump is also stumping in Alaska in the week ahead. Noteworthy as Democrats see that Senate race as a potentially major pickup opportunity. Their candidate, former Congresswoman Mary Peltola, is slightly leading over incumbent Republican Senator Dan Sullivan. But there are two other Republicans also in the race as Alaska uses ranked choice voting. President Trump has criticized the ranked choice voting system as stupid, and Alaska voters will have a choice to repeal it with a ballot measure this November. Hannah?
12: Hannah Brandt at the White House. Thank you, Hannah. And Riyadh's international airport has come under attack again today with a projectile striking a passenger terminal, sparking a fire leading to one death, reported by Saudi officials, and multiple injuries. It comes one day after a missile strike killed at least 12 people at the airport, including an American, and injured hundreds of others. Iran-backed Houthi rebels have claimed responsibility for both attacks as President Trump considers U.S. military action. And for more on the widening conflicts in the Mideast and the Russia-Ukraine war, I'm joined by Lieutenant Colonel Hal Kempfer, former intelligence officer. Lieutenant Colonel, always good to see you, sir. Welcome back. Let's start with the Russia-Ukraine conflict. President Trump says Ukraine needs a new president. He's accusing Zelensky of blocking peace, attacking Russian oil facilities. What message is that sending to Putin?
8: Well, Hannah, it's causing a lot of our allies concern. I think Putin probably feels somewhat empowered to hear this type of language. Of course, Putin's always been blaming Zelensky and blaming Ukraine for everything. And his goal, just as a reminder, everybody, Russia invaded Ukraine back in 2022. So, he's probably feeling somewhat empowered. But I will tell you, there's a lot of confusion around the world, and there's bipartisan confusion in Congress right now. And a lot of questions on whether the president can actually legally do this because of that 2022 law.
12: Yeah, a lot of experts have come on the show and said that very thing, whether this is even possible. The president announced a ceasefire on attacks of energy facilities between Russia and Ukraine. That was news to Zelensky, who said he knew nothing about it. But why would the president make this announcement so soon, Colonel?
8: Well, there's a little bit of confusion. It might be more of an aspirational thing. It might be he's just trying to. He does this sometimes. He did it about 3 weeks ago. Very similar message, saying there's an energy ceasefire. And I think he does this to try and extend his influence to get the parties to go along with it. Maybe he thought that this phone discussion he had with President Putin carried a lot of sway and thought maybe he had a little momentum, he could make this work. But as far as we can tell, the Ukrainians are caught off guard. They didn't know anything about it. And the Russians, the only response from Russia or from Moscow has been to attack energy infrastructure in Ukraine, which I find kind of interesting because that really goes into,
4: violating what President Trump said, which is don't break it, which means don't break this energy ceasefire, and they did it right away. So we'll have to see what comes tomorrow. We'll have to see if there's a response from the Kremlin. Certainly,

0: Ukraine seems open to it, though.
1: What about Zelensky's argument that the president's deal to buy diesel fuel from Russia is helping Putin finance his war? Is that an assessment? Is that truthful?
0: It's true. It's not an overwhelming amount of money, but it is true. The money that's going to go in there will help Putin, and Putin is assuredly going to be able to use that to fund the war. The problem Putin has, though, is he's down about 40% of his diesel production around the country. In fact, he'd stop diesel exports because the diesel that they were producing couldn't even meet domestic demand. The Prime Minister of Sweden has kind of looked at this and said, I'm not quite sure where this diesel will come from that they would even export. And then the other thing is, by the time it gets shipped to the United States, by the time it actually hit the United States, the midterm will be over.
1: You and I have talked about drone warfare before, Colonel. How much damage have Ukraine's drone attacks done to Russian oil facilities? What don't we know? Are they changing the course of the war here?
0: Oh, they've completely changed it. In fact, they've changed the way war is done. Drones are doing now what bombers did in World War II, to give it kind of a comparison. They've just changed the way the war is, and the Ukrainian drones are reaching far out, you know, east of the Ural Mountains. They're hitting into Siberia. It's amazing how far out they're hitting. And not just, they're hitting refineries, but they're hitting a variety of other targets, and they have really brought the war home to the Russian people in a way that up to this year, it simply had not been. It was something far away people didn't think about. Now they think about it all the time.
1: Let's talk about the situation in the Mideast now, Colonel. Riyadh's airport was struck again today after a deadly strike that killed an American over the weekend. How serious is this escalation?
0: It's a very serious escalation. Now, if you look at what's going on in Yemen, Saudi-led coalition is in there. They have liberated part of that area around the Bab al-Mandeb Strait. They're reportedly the internationally recognized government forces are right up to Mocha, that big port area that's right on the Red Sea. So they're making some real progress there. There's open discussion that the forces are on their way trying to go to Sana'a to liberate that big city. So the Houthis are feeling the pressure, and the only way they can really respond is to do things like this. But when they do something like this, certainly for the Saudi government, certainly for the Crown Prince, this truly crosses a red line. And you saw it. President Trump didn't want to get military involved.
1: Right.
0: Now he's talking about it.
1: Lieutenant Colonel Hal Kaempfer, always appreciate your expertise, sir. Thank you for making time for us tonight.
0: Thank you, Hannah.
2: To be honest, man, I'm probably just going to, like, pull up to your house, bro, and, like, shoot again, like, et cetera, bro. Different people in your family, I don't care anymore. And you just sit there and quiet. I'd be quiet, too, if I lied about something.
1: That's just one of several death threats Jane Doe in the Cornell 7 case is receiving. Now the text messages have been released, and we'll have the very latest on this investigation. Plus, what's next for Krista Pike after she survived not one, but two lethal injections? Stay with us.
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9: I'm probably just gonna pull up to your house, bro, and shoot again, et cetera, bro. Different people in your family, I don't have a camera. And you just sit there and quiet. I'd be quiet too if I lied about something. I can hear you. I can hear you breathing. And instead of speaking out, you're just sitting there quiet.
10: That shocking phone call was to Jane Doe in the ongoing Cornell 7 case. The former Ivy League student who alleges she was gang raped by fraternity brothers is receiving death threats. And now new text messages between her and one of the men she's accused have been leaked. They've been sent to TMZ. In one, Jane Doe called the incident a gangbang, saying, quote, "I don't think we should feel any shame for the party. Our body, our choice." Doe also added, quote, "At the end of the day, none of the sexual stuff was illegal," end quote. These messages were sent back in October of 2024, just days after the alleged sexual assault at the fraternity house. Doe's lawyers has since claimed on News Nation's Cuomo that these responses were due to denial. Here's what he told him.
11: There's a process that rape survivors go through. First one is denial. That's what she did at the beginning. It's classic textbook.
10: And earlier tonight, I talked about this and more with Mark Reichel. He's a criminal defense attorney and former federal defender. Here's our conversation. Those threats. The judge overseeing this case has already ruled some documents will be sealed simply to protect her identity. People not even connected to this case have been attacked for just sharing the name as the accused. Should this all have been sealed sooner? This got so much attention so early on.
12: I don't think they foresaw this. Normally, we want transparency. Hey, you file a lawsuit, you're making a public accusation against people. Usually that stuff, it's really difficult actually to seal things early on in a civil suit, first of all. But here, I don't think they foresaw the animosity, the anger toward the victim to this extent. And so I think it was a mistake. But at the same time, you can seal it all you want. There's people that are going to have access to this stuff, and it's going to make it out there. But, you know, that's the great thing about American journalism. I mean, they do get to the bottom of things.
10: Let's talk about those texts. On top of what I just mentioned, Jane Doe also mentions doing drugs off of one of the men's genitals. She said, quote, "one of the most insane, jaw-dropping moments of the night." Do you see these messages as hurting her, and why or why not? Her attorney has clearly said that she needed time to process this like most rape victims do.
12: Yeah, it's definitely going to hurt. And the prosecutors are coming in every morning, okay? And they're saying, good Lord, what's next? Because it doesn't help them. I'm not saying it can't be explained away. And he's absolutely...

0: absolutely right. I mean, the trauma, rape survivor trauma is a real thing. And obviously the denial is a real thing. There are rape victims who think they're going to get married to their, you know, assailant and so forth. So denial is very common. Later on, it's my understanding she had a lawyer and then she sent text messages trying to bring them in. But at the beginning, you know, it's not that uncommon. But yeah, it's going to hurt. It's going to hurt a lot. And I think in her civil case, she really wants the criminal case to do the investigation, because you can just sit back and pause the civil case and wait and let the criminal case go forward. If it gets great results, your suit against Cornell also goes through the roof.
1: Let's pivot to another incident, the botched execution of Tennessee death row inmate Krista Pike. Two doses of lethal injection. She not only survived, she's walking, she's talking, she's out of the hospital, she's back behind bars. A judge has ordered all evidence of the attempted execution to be preserved. Why is that? What's your prediction, Mark, for what comes next?
0: Well, the defense is going to say it's torture. Look, the Eighth Amendment, this is all viewed under the Eighth Amendment, cruel and unusual punishment. We all know that from civics in eighth grade, maybe, if we remember it. But the Eighth Amendment now is defined by evolving standards of decency. What was acceptable in 1840, acceptable in 1960, is much different than what we say is acceptable in 2026. The lawyers are going to say the pain she suffered, what she went through, was so significant, so traumatic, so torturous, that to do it again, she suffered, she's been punished, don't do it again. And I think the judge has ordered everything preserved so they can really have a fair hearing on that. And also, her lawyer's going to say, look, don't do it again, because you're just going to do the same thing. Mm-hmm. So the judge is preserving this so you have a fair hearing with, you know, real evidence.
1: I have about 90 seconds, but I have to ask you about the Brian Koberger case. It's this Thursday, and there's a motion hearing scheduled for him as he works to overturn his guilty plea in the Idaho murders case. If Koberger succeeds here, Mark, he could have a new trial, but the death penalty may be on the table. So what are your thoughts? Do you think he will be successful?
0: From the beginning, I thought this was silly. I think I said it to you on here a month or so ago. He's in there. He's got nothing to do. There's nothing to do. So he sits there and writes his own appeal like this to set aside his conviction. I don't think it's going to be granted. I think it shows his stupidity. If he wants it to be granted, he's going to be convicted again. He's going to get the death penalty. He had great lawyers who negotiated a great deal to save his life, because those type of lawyers, that's the most important thing, is to save the life. He threw that away. It just kind of shows what kind of person he is.
1: Adding to Koberger's court appearance this week, the family of one of the victims is attempting to get the cell phone back after all these years. What could this mean for any potential evidence if he really were to be granted a new trial?
0: You know, they never give evidence back, obviously, because there's a new trial. That evidence is really important. And, you know, the chain of custody is the most important thing. They should be able to, honestly, they should mirror it, give her a copy of the mirror, and she can put it in her new phone and get that back so she gets everything back. But I think it's going to be denied. I think the sooner this guy goes back to serving life in prison, the better for everyone. Sorry to be so blunt.
1: No, I've heard that before, and you and I have had this discussion on a Truth of the Matter podcast that people should listen to.
0: Okay.
1: All right, Mark Reichel, always good to see you. Thank you, Mark. Secretary of War Pete Hegseth wants to live stream a terrorist's execution, but will it happen? Do Americans even want it? We'll break it down after a quick break.
2: Baseball has always been a game of inches. Now, it's also a game of seconds.
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14: Vicious killer killed 13 people in cold blood, wounded over 20. Some of those people will never have their lives back in a true sense. He was vicious. He was violent. There are two thoughts. Don't show it and show it. Because, you know, by showing it, maybe other people won't be doing what he did. So I'll make a decision ultimately.
3: That's President Trump addressing the potential live-streamed execution of Fort Hood terrorist Nidal Hassan. Hassan shot and killed 13 people in an act of Islamic extremism at the Army base back in 2009. At the time, he was a United States Army major and a medical corps psychiatrist. He was treating fellow military personnel before opening fire on them. Hassan is set to die on December 3rd by a firing squad. But whether this will be able to be viewed live is raising a lot of concerns, possibly even dividing our current commander-in-chief and his vice president, who says he won't watch it. Take a look.
15: So whatever the controversy is about the method of the execution, I hope that people don't forget that this is a guy who brutally murdered a lot of innocent people. Now, that said, I mean, look, if it's ultimately live streamed, I'm not going to be watching it.
3: Earlier tonight, I spoke about this with News Nation national security contributor Tracy Walder, a former CIA officer and FBI special agent. Here's that conversation. Tracy, always good to see you. This headline is dividing so many of us. You used to hunt terrorists. How do you feel about the U.S. government now thinking, considering live streaming an execution of one of these terrorists?
16: Well, thank you so much for having me, Hannah. Here's the thing. To me, this isn't about the death penalty or his manner of death. His sentence is his sentence, and the death penalty is legal here in the United States, and what he did is appalling and is absolutely deserving of the death penalty. But we have never actually live streamed in this day and age, right, of internet connectivity and where this could really get anywhere. We

0: Since the inception of the US, and this is a problem, and quite frankly, the live streaming or the public viewing of the death penalty is actually why the death penalty has waned in some states. So I think that's another thing that people don't realize, especially the people that are sort of pro this.
1: The president alluded yesterday that showing it could be a deterrent to future terrorists. Do you believe that?
0: So in my opinion, no, because the reality is if you look at terrorism in general, right, which I spent a long time working, the reality is martyrdom is something that they want. Martyrdom is something that they're seeking. I mean, even if you look at the Fly Dubai flight, he failed to martyr himself. And so really, Hassan now becomes a martyr. And so if anything, I think it would actually motivate them.
1: Homeland Security Secretary Mark Wayne Mullen, he was asked about this execution today, and here's what he said.
2: No one has to watch it if they don't choose to.
1: I
2: follow
1: it?
2: President Trump. He's a commander in chief of the country, and he does a phenomenal job. He leads this country with a very, very, very direct, forward, straight hand, and he's restoring America values.
1: Do you agree that live-streamed execution by firing squad will fall under, quote, restoring American values?
0: I mean, in short, no. And to his other point as well, that no one has to watch it. I mean, he's not wrong. No one has to watch it. But the problem is people screenshot this live stream, people record this live stream, and the people who might not want to see it are then exposed to it. And so there's no way to absolutely control this. Timothy McVeigh, when he was executed, his was live streamed in a sense, but it was through closed circuit television because there were so many victims. They just couldn't have them all in there. That is a very different and very controlled situation. There is absolutely no way to control this from people who may not want to see it.
1: For more, let's bring in our panel, Democratic and crisis communications strategist Kaivan Shroff and Dr. Josh McConkie, Republican candidate for lieutenant governor in North Carolina. Gentlemen, welcome back. Always a pleasure. Kaivan, let's talk about this. The Trump administration is facing bipartisan backlash for this proposed live stream. Homeland Security Secretary Mark Wayne Mullen, I want to play a sound one more time. When he was asked if there was any concern about broadcasting a death sentence, here's what he said.
2: We waive the risk every single day in this country. Department of Homeland Security, that's what we do, is we protect the homeland. But I don't see an elevated risk at this point at all because of this. I think people need to understand if you attack America, we will come after you, and we will make sure that the punishment fits the crime.
1: After listening to Tracy, do you think Nadal can become a martyr? How should the administration proceed with this execution come December 3rd?
3: Well, I think it is alarming to hear the expert Tracy say that this is actually what terrorists want. And we actually know this specific terrorist said that if he was executed, it could make him a martyr. So essentially, Pete Hegseth and Donald Trump are producing a martyrdom video for a terrorist. So that encourages more terrorism against the United States. It's absolutely insane. But I think what it really is a typical strongman tactic that is so extreme. It is Hamas that does this type of thing. Even Iran, who we're at war with right now, doesn't do this sort of thing. So it is absolutely egregious, extreme, and it has nothing to do with American values.
1: Josh, you have a personal connection to the Fort Hood shooting. Your brother was there that day. So what do you think of the plans to make the execution publicly accessible?
4: Well, this is such a personal story to me. My brother was supposed to be at that SRP processing site, but got held up at the GOAT lab. He's a combat medic, and that lab running over saved his life. I waited for nearly 4 hours before I found out he was okay. I thought he was one of the soldiers killed at that time. And the focus really needs to stay with these families, the families that didn't get that phone call 4 hours later or 12 hours later or ever. Now, justice needs to be served. You know, I think I'm very supportive of execution in this, but live streaming that event, it's quite appalling, to be honest with you, and I do not support that. And I wouldn't imagine that most victims' families would support that either.
1: Yeah, this is one issue that is certainly bringing a lot of people together. Kaivan, let's move on to President Trump saying the U.S. has reached a deal with Russia for diesel fuel. Just a reminder, viewers, this does reverse years-long U.S. policy as well as a sanctions bill that was just signed months ago This deal, no surprise, garnering backlash in Washington, even among Republicans. I want to play something Senator Tillis said.
5: If President Trump wants to end the strain of energy supplies, number one, get things right in Iran, and number two, recognize that it was Vladimir Putin, not Zelensky, that started this war. And it's Vladimir Putin who owns the responsibility for energy prices to the extent that they come from that part of the world. The president needs to move forward with the sanctions bill that we sent him. This agreement with purchasing Russian oil is essentially, I think, tarnishing Lindsey Graham's efforts to try and get the sanctions bill through.
1: All right, Kaivan, how do you see this deal impacting not only foreign policy, but domestic policy?
3: Well, it's really important to point out, you know, I was on the Clinton campaign 10 years ago. This month, Hillary Clinton warned the country that Donald Trump was Putin's puppet. And that is exactly what we see with a move like this, where he is grandstanding for Putin, thanking Putin, calling him on his birthday, and undermining years of U.S. foreign policy, all for a cheap win a few weeks before the midterm election, which, by the way, why is gas so high right now? Because of his failed war in Iran. So it's an absolutely disastrous short-term, short-sighted move by the Trump administration. It will end up coming back to bite Americans, as so much of his chaotic foreign policy has done.
1: On top of that, Josh, the president today announced what he calls an energy ceasefire between Russia and Ukraine. The details are unclear. I know Russia is still bombing the infrastructure currently as we speak. But could this be a step towards a broader ceasefire, or should we remain skeptical, especially dealing with Putin?
4: Well, I think we need to remain very skeptical. Putin has a long history of weaponizing energy. Winter is coming, and that infrastructure is going to be critically important. With the amount of money they would exchange hands, I haven't seen the actual terms of a proposed deal, but buying 300,000 metric tons of diesel, followed in November 500,000, and then 1 million immediately after that, you're just putting money into Putin's pocket. And if you think he's going to agree to do something, whatever he agrees to, he's not going to hold it up to it anyway. So it's very concerning, and he's weaponized all that energy and energy infrastructure historically. I just don't think it's a good idea.
1: It's ironic. The stories we talked about today, both of you seem to agree on almost every time, which is very different when I have both of you on. I did enjoy our conversation. I hope to see you both again. Dr. Josh McConkie, Kaivan Shroff, thank you again, gentlemen.
3: Thank you.
1: More and more Americans are against data centers and believe they're bad for the environment. Are they? Well, after the break, we're going to go to the source. We're asking the EPA Deputy Chief of Staff about this impact after a quick break.
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13: Data center fight intensifying tonight as the AI, or as President Trump calls it, superintelligence, builds out, reshapes skylines, and strains power grids and communities across the nation. Construction on these projects across the country is surging. It's up more than 400% since ChatGPT's launch. The issue quickly becoming a flashpoint heading into the midterms, and the opposition is bipartisan, with people in both red and blue states saying no. A Gallup poll just this year showed 71% of Americans oppose building AI data centers in their neighborhoods, and they're more against these sites than having nuclear power plants nearby. I asked Pooya Levain, the EPA's Deputy Chief of Staff for Policy and Strategy, about what assurances the agency is offering these communities that believe data centers will overload local power grids, drive up utility bills, and use up their water. Here's his response and more of our conversation.
14: We have to make sure that we are winning the superintelligence race, especially against comp-set actors like China. And on the local side, these are all things where local communities are going to be stakeholders in the superintelligence build-up that we foresee happening in the United States and globally. And the president has made it a prime directive for us that we make sure that the United States will win that superintelligence race. When it comes to how local communities are affected by any digital infrastructure related to superintelligence, I think the most important thing to keep in mind is that these is a highly innovative and early stage process that we're currently in. Anything related to energy transmission, water use, or any sort of optimization of technology, these are all things that are occurring in real time. We are very confident that in jurisdictions that get this right and work well with developers and local and state communities will find themselves at the forefront of not only technological innovation, but also all the economic benefits that come from it.
13: We've heard the term kill switch many, many times. Should there be an AI kill switch just in case a superintelligence goes rogue?
14: I'm going to stay out of my lane, on that conversation. I believe there are very responsible actors currently occurring within the AI or the superintelligence AI space. The issue that we have is this technology is moving very quickly. We need to make sure that innovators are innovating, and we make sure that we are shaping the future. If there are worries about what SI means for the future, I can tell you I sleep much better at night knowing that the United States will shape the future of SI. And so we want to make sure that we are completely owning that cycle to the greatest extent possible.
13: There are best practices offered by many federal agencies like the EPA, new technology allowing data centers to be far more environmentally responsible. But I have to ask you, sir, is this enough? Why not set nationwide standards for data centers?
14: It's very difficult to set nationwide standards because each locality or each environmental area is different. This is why we think local control and local decision making is key and paramount. For example, there are all sorts of innovations occurring with water reuse related to what kind of climate AI or SI data center might find itself in. Conversely, there's also issues related to energy transmission. There will be better energy transmission occurring throughout the country and generation, which will allow different areas

0: have more digital infrastructure within it. Having a top-down, heavy-handed approach at this point, I believe it would not serve either the industry, but more importantly, local communities well.
1: I'm sure you would agree with me here. The optics of AI data centers only seem to be getting worse. There is a brand new Pew Research Center survey that I want to share with our viewers. More than half of Americans now say data centers are mostly bad for the environment. That's up 39% from just January. Half say they're mostly bad for home energy costs, also up from the beginning of the year. We're also seeing a similar increase when Americans are asked if these centers are mostly bad for people's quality of life that live nearby. What do you say to Americans who have so many questions, who believe we should get rid of, or at the very least, roll back on these AI data centers? Are they truly essential, and why?
0: Well, they are truly essential because this is a full paradigm shift in technology and how the United States and the world will do business and will face the future. I will say anyone feeling a certain way about SI and data centers and other digital infrastructure, everyone clearly has a right to do it. I would posit forth that a lot of it is because the industry perhaps historically has not been fully transparent in what this means for the future. I believe in the absence of actual information, people will normally have the more fearful approach. But I think this is a real testament and credit to the President of the United States to be able to posit forth that we are here to promote science and technology. There are active benefits that will accrue to every citizen of the United States because we will shape the future of technology through SI and the data center and digital infrastructure that does it.
1: I want to ask you about the environmental impacts. Is winning the AI race against China more important than what's felt by Americans across the country and their fears of what it may do to their neighborhoods and their health?
0: Clearly not. These are things that both of these things can happen together. Winning the SI race and making sure that our local communities are safe, that's not a binary choice. We can do those things together. The EPA, our core mandate is protecting human health and the environment. And the first pillar of our Powering the Great American Comeback initiative is clean air, land, and water for all. These are two things that can occur together. Building out SI and digital infrastructure can be done in a responsible way. Risk can be mitigated. The costs and benefits must be articulated clearly to local communities by developers and hyperscalers and others who wish to actually operate within those communities. These should be long-term lasting relationships between these developers, SI infrastructure, and the communities in which they seek to operate.
1: And stay with us for all the stories you need to know to get your week started, from campaigns to the Cornell 7 to Brian Koberger. We got you covered. Stay with us.
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12: From the streets to the debate stage, the fight over flock cameras gets personal. I'm Mike Vaccaro, News Nation Washington Bureau Chief. If you think you've never seen a flock camera before, don't worry, because chances are they've seen you. Now, police use of the license plate scanning devices is a hot-button issue on the campaign trail, sparking this heated and personal exchange in Thursday's News Nation Wood TV Senate debate in Michigan.
13: When he was in Congress, he literally told somebody from the stand, if you don't know your privacy is being violated, is your privacy really being violated? It's like the Peeping Tom vote he's going after.
14: Why would that bother you? Well, if you have someone in your family that might be on the
13: watch list. Are you going to go ahead and say that go ahead and say it.
14: Did you not have family on?
12: Supporters say the technology can help solve crimes, while critics raise questions about privacy and police misuse. Amid the backlash, Flock just announced a voluntary staff buyout program with the aim of shedding about 18% of its workforce. I'm Mike Vaccaro, and this is the News Nation Political Minute.
1: Let's get you caught up on what's to come this week. On Monday, President Trump will be in Ohio campaigning for Senator John Huset, who has been on the show. Tuesday, Keefe D. Davis will face sentencing for his role in the murder of rap icon Tupac Shakur. Davis faces up to life in prison. Wednesday, the Faculty Senate at Cornell is expected to vote on a no-confidence resolution, this over the school's handling of the sexual assault allegations brought by Jane Doe against seven fraternity members. Thursday, convicted killer Brian Koberger will be back in court as he tries to overturn his guilty plea in the murder of four University of Idaho students. And Friday, former University of Kentucky cheerleader Lakin Snelling will face sentencing after leaving her infant son in a trash bag in her closet. And we really appreciate you joining us tonight. Thank you so much. I'm Hedda Doba. Take care of yourself. We'll see you back here next weekend. In the meantime, stick with us right here on News Nation. More coverage straight ahead. Have a great week. Have a safe night. We'll see you soon.

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0: Cuomo here. As we come on the air tonight, some of America's southeastern states, Alabama, Florida, Georgia, they are under a state of emergency as this hurricane is coming right now, a Category 3 storm, all right? Very real. 120-mile-an-hour wind. Look, a tropical storm is real, real. You would not want it going through your community. 120-mile-an-hour gusts, surges of up to 9 feet. Wind and water, man, they always win. The question is, what will the price be? Tracking the storm for us is NextStar Weather Center meteorologist Blake Matthews. Blake, good to see you. What do we know at this point?
1: Good to see you too, Chris. Yes, we have the very latest information from the National Hurricane Center, and the hurricane has now been downgraded to a Category 2 hurricane, but that's nomenclature. We don't want to get too wrapped up in whether it's a 2 or a 3. It still packs the same amount of power as it is now making landfall very close to Fort Walton and Destin on the western end of the Florida Panhandle. There you can see the storm. It is being absolutely torn apart right now by very strong wind shear. This was in the forecast, but unfortunately, it's too little too late because now the hurricane is moving on shore. Something very interesting I want to point out here. Of course, we have the hurricane warnings, but I want to zoom in. You'll see this orange polygon right here. That is an extreme wind warning, and it needs to be taken extremely serious for tornado-type winds. We're talking winds over 100 miles an hour will be possible. You need to treat this area near Destin up towards Crestview and Pensacola as a tornado warning. Here's the reason why. Here's a look at the radar. Obviously, we're watching this red band here. This is the eye wall. The first thing I want to point out is notice that all of the convection is on the north side of the center of circulation, which is down here, getting ready to push on shore. So right now, it is absolutely ripping and right now out towards Destin and Fort Walton Beach. This is the absolute worst that Isaias is going to bring to the United States as far as wind and surge. Again, 6 to 9 feet pushing on shore right now. And then, of course, we're going to be watching that inland flooding threat as well as this storm pushes inland and continues to decay. Here is a look at the forecast cone. This is going to continue to push across Alabama and moving right up into the Tuscaloosa area as we head towards Saturday. So again, Chris, we're going to be watching this here throughout the evening, but again, the absolute worst pushing on shore as we speak.
0: What do you make of the Waffle House Index?
1: Well, we always know that when the Waffle House closes, you know it's pretty serious, and I believe there were over a dozen of them closed across the western Florida panhandle. That gets your attention, Chris.
0: Thank you very much for giving us the context and great use of the word polygon. Blake Matthews, appreciate you. Check in. Let me know if there's anything we need to know on our watch. All right. I have to start tonight with an observation. In my decades of coverage, I've never had to report on a federal agency as circumstances force us to with ICE. It's not by choice. This is a must. This agency has been grossly funded, filled with questionable agents, and loosed on the streets of the country, apparently to cause havoc near the midterms. And they are. Again, not since the 1850s enforcement of the Fugitive Slave Act have we seen rogue federal agents like this. The mistake is to say, oh, okay, so you're okay with illegal immigration. No. This is about how the law is enforced. And if you're like, oh, it doesn't really matter if they're here illegally, we've learned that lesson many times over. Just because somebody does something that's illegal, let alone a misdemeanor, a low-level offense, doesn't mean you can do whatever you want to them. And that proposition is very much in play. And that's why there are protests taking place in the streets of New York right now, because there was another ICE-involved shooting. And once again, it doesn't make sense. The government seems content to justify it by saying the man they shot is here illegally, has a criminal record, and tried to drive away. Now, one, I only know what you show when it comes to this administration, because you keep grabbing people you say have final removal orders that don't. So I don't know that they're wrong, but I certainly don't know that they're right. Okay. And then the critical part is why this was a necessary shooting, a justifiable shooting. You watch. Watch. You tell me what you see. Go ahead. Play it. You have it. Play it. No, not this. Play the video. There you go. Okay. Now, that's it. Okay? Did you see an officer in risk of serious injury? Did you see that? Do you see that? Are those officers in risk of serious injury. Because that's the legal standard to use deadly force. Once again, no body camera video, so you don't see their POV. Luckily, the NYPD had this camera up. And as was true with Renee Good and other shootings where the car is alleged to be a weapon. Remember, Renee Good, citizen, woman, dead. Same kind of situation. The video and the bullet holes tell a different situation. New surveillance video shows the agents rushing the car. The suspect starts to move his vehicle. Okay, not supposed to do that. But what is the penalty for noncompliance? Death? Being shot? Where? Show me the case where that's ever been said to be okay. One agent starts hitting the side window, okay? Another agent is seen pointing his weapon and maybe discharged it as the man is driving away. Again, the agents from this angle are not in the car's path. And it appears the agent is shooting him for trying to escape, which is not allowed, okay? Remember, there was a 5-year-old in that backseat. As troubling as these circumstances are, here's the question that we have to ask. Is this exactly what the Trump administration wants in the news right now as we head into the midterms? Terrible question to ask. But the answer may be even worse. There are strong suspicions that ICE is ramping up in big cities and will deploy to polling locations on election day to pump up the most MAGA base they can and depress turnout of anyone else. Now, this isn't just speculation. It is the fruit of a new report from the nonprofit legal organization Democracy Forward. They got their hands on this internal set of ICE reports that shows the administration's efforts to target over 150 nonprofit and voter registration organizations across the nation to see if they're registering non-citizens ahead of the midterm elections. Now, pause. One, this is not what ICE is supposed to be doing, overseeing election organizations. Okay, that's one. Two, do they need to investigate this? Here's why I ask that. This summer, after investigating some of these organizations, they found no wrongdoing. And yet, ICE has laid out plans to potentially deploy undercover agents into the organizations. Why? Is this what ICE is supposed to be doing? And now you need to ask, what else is this administration planning around the elections? We've known that DHS brought in a prominent election denier, Heather Honey, to help spearhead the Election Integrity Unit. I mean, it is the definition of surreal. Heather Honey doing election integrity. She is the 2020 election denier who claimed that there were more votes cast in Pennsylvania than there were voters on the state rolls. That is a lie. It takes about 30 seconds to completely debunk it, okay?

0: And she's in charge of election integrity. You know why? Trump likes that narrative. It's been repeated by MAGA regularly. The president said it himself on January 6th. Now, Honey has the power not of a Twitter account, but of a federal agency. And she seems to be playing at conspiracies with your money, reportedly acquiring over 48 million independently sourced voter records. This is the kind of stuff of science fiction, kind of, you know, dystopian writing. Independently sourced? That we don't know where she got them. We don't know where they are, what they are. And they're going to be used to check if you're allowed to vote? The reports also show that ICE and DHS have collected tens of millions of voter roll records on everyday Americans and is planning to cross-check them into a system run by the AI company Palantir. Remember the one Stephen Miller, Trump assistant, was invested in and had to get chased to divest? I wonder if that had anything to do with the sweet deal they got. Now, what does it mean that a system that's supposed to be for undocumented migrants, which, by the way, are not players in our elections, but now, under the guise of that, they're just running our data through an AI system, and we have no idea what they're doing with the data and what they're really looking for? And yes, we know Trump and Vance are aware of all of this, if not driving it. And it remains a vexing question. Is this administration, with the power of the federal government, trying to hinder free and fair midterm elections? Meanwhile, back here, ICE has not released body cam of last night's shooting, okay? But there is this NYPD that I showed you, all right? It shows the victim, Oscar Bergal, on the ground and then being taken to the hospital, not by ICE, but by the NYPD. What does it tell us that the NYPD will release their body cam footage, but ICE won't? Let's bring in the former head of ICE's New York field office, Jim Hayes, retired NYPD chief of department, John Chell, and immigration attorney, Kate Lincoln Goldfinch. It's good to have each and all. Jim, I'll start with you. What is your perspective on why what we saw here is okay or justified?
1: Well, I can't make a determination based on the video that you showed. As you mentioned, it's a snippet there. I'm told by people in ICE that there is body cam footage that is available to them that they're reviewing. And I want to comment on something you said there. Why do we have the NYPD body cam footage and not the ICE body cam footage? And I think the reason is because ultimately the New York City Police Department reports to the mayor of New York City, who's a politician and believes that it's in his benefit to release this information. When you're talking about ICE body cam footage, those decisions are going to be made by the U.S. Department of Justice. These are prosecutors. There are also people in the civil division who are looking at this with a determination of looking towards either criminal prosecution or a civil defense. So I think there's two different reasons why you might see, or two different calculations in terms of the footage released. But look, I'll concede, I can't tell whether the agents were wrong or right at this point, and that's why they conduct an investigation into every single one of these use of force incidents.
0: Do they? Because we haven't heard about Alex Pretty or Renee Good. Does it take that long to figure out something that you and I could probably appraise with the file in about 45 minutes?
1: I would argue that I could not have done it in 45 minutes. I would also say in those situations, you have a number of other investigations open by the state of Minnesota, by the attorney general's office, and now they're competing for the time of the same witnesses and the same evidence. And again, those decisions are going to be made by the Department of Justice. I've never met a prosecutor that's eager to release evidence that they don't have to. And we saw just a couple of weeks ago, the family of Renee Good sued. And so now it's pending litigation, which means it's probably going to be even longer before you see any of that evidence, Chris.
0: Right. I didn't say it would take 45 minutes. I said if they gave us the case file that they have amassed over these many months, it would take me 45 minutes. That's different than, you know, developing everything within 45 minutes. Second,
1: fair enough.
0: The idea that, hey, you know, it takes time. I think it takes time when you want it to take time. But let me ask somebody else who has perspective like yours and then some, John Chell. So would you guys sit around when people were asking for body camera footage and say, hold on, let's talk to the politicians and see what they think is in their interest here? Is that how you did it, John?
2: Look, there's sometimes you want to hold it for reasons explained, but in a high-profile situation like this, you have to get everything out and fight for your cause. What really happened? And right now, we're guessing what happened. We got snippets of video here, snippets there. And I'll give you some inside baseball, Chris, from my high-ranking friends in the NYPD described to me that the target was right. Bad guy needs to go. But with all due respect to DHS, maybe the execution was lacking in terms of the tactical plan, the uniforms being worn, and we have to fix our approach to this. So think, I'm going to say it again. The target was right. The approach might have been, I'll say might have been.
0: What does that
2: mean?
0: Have been wrong. What does that mean, now the target was right? What does that mean, the target was right, John?
2: Okay. All right, you have a Trinitario gang member, the worst gang in New York City, especially in the Bronx. Okay, if you take it on face value, what they're saying, he's an associate, so be it. In terms of his arrest record, he is harming citizens of New York City in the Bronx. I don't want him as my neighbor, and nobody else does want
0: him. Yeah, I get it.
2: Does, right?
0: I get
2: so
0: it.
2: So that's, but it doesn't mean you get shot through a windshield. So
0: that's
2: there's
0: exactly
2: a lot
0: my
2: to
0: question.
2: Unpack here.
0: That's my question, because, John, look, here's what bothers me about this. We've learned this lesson. You learned it for better and worse for decades, okay? I'm not saying the guy's not a bad guy. Bad guys get due process. Bad guys can't just be shot because you feel like it in the moment. We've lived it with police. It's like we got to relearn the lesson. Now, let me bring in the attorney to kind of get that understanding of how we keep hearing this, Kate. Thank you for joining us again, as always. You know, hey, this person was here illegally, okay? I mean, that certainly wouldn't fly for NYPD if they said, hey, this is a gangbanger, this guy that we just shot, pretending that he was trying to run us over. So why do you think we keep seeing these types of incidents with ICE?
3: What we see in these incidents where the ICE agents aren't masked, where they've been identified, like in the Bronx shooting, like in the Biddeford Maine shooting, like in the Houston shooting of Lorenzo Salgado Araujo, we now know who these agents are, and we have a little bit of background information into them. And what is becoming very apparent is that ICE has hired agents very quickly without fully checking their background, in some cases waiving their in-person training. And a lot of these agents are people who have violent histories, who have their arrest warrants have been thrown out in court. They have been tackled pregnant women to the ground. The agent who shot the man in Maine had protective orders placed against him by his ex-wife, very violent to his two previous wives. And so most of the time these men are masked and we don't have the body cam footage and we don't even know who they are. But when they are revealed, what we're seeing is that ICE is hiring and rushing to put dangerous people on the streets, and they have too many weapons, and they have carte blanche to shoot into moving vehicles, which doesn't happen in most metropolitan police forces, by the way.
0: I mean, look, you know, I don't even want to raise the specter, but if this was NYPD who had done this with a local gangbanger, okay, the city would go crazy, and rightly so, if the cops came out and said it was a good, justified shoot. That I can promise you. The federal government here has never said that, no matter what has happened. Kate, thank you. Jim, appreciate your perspective. John, thank you for giving us context from the NYPD part. Love you all. 4 minutes and 35 seconds. Coming up, every day we're getting new information about the Cornell scandal. You know why? Because they're leaking it, okay? And we're getting it, too. I've just been more selective about what I want to put out there and why. I do have some things I want you to show. I want to show you tonight that came out of the Title IX investigation. And remember where I'm coming from. When she demanded it, which is why they did it, when Jane Doe demanded it, they should have brought in the DA, and they had the right to do it, but they didn't. So I want to read you what we've learned from the Title IX, and then I have Jane Doe's attorney on to answer the questions that come with it. Next.
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17: All right, I have a major development to break tonight on the alleged Cornell scandal. I have a copy of the findings from Cornell's Title IX investigation, explaining why they expelled one of the Cornell frat brothers involved. His name is Jonathan Newell. Now, I haven't named him to this point. Why? Context. I didn't know what was true and what wasn't. However, in this instance, the university named him. He was one of their students. He was the fruit of a probe, and they acted on him. So I will share his name. Cornell said he violated, listen now, this is why this is so important.

0: okay? Look at how their conclusions differed with the DA. Cornell said he violated her bodily safety in commencing intercourse without her consent, okay? That is rape. He hit Doe, causing physical pain, and gave her drugs in response to her attempt to communicate discomfort and concern, resulting in her incapacitation. Remember, this is not evidence, right? But what you just heard articulated there is the loophole to the loophole in the New York law, which is voluntary intoxication vitiating the need for consent. Meaning you can't say, I didn't consent to this, when the reason you couldn't consent was intoxication that you had voluntarily engaged in. Okay? But the loophole to that loophole is if there was force, if you're unable to consent because you blacked out, or there's a threat of force. That's what they found in their Title IX. Okay? Newell chose to broadcast Doe's vulnerability in real time via Snapchat to some 40 fraternity members, which caused at least three unknown men to Doe, and likely more, to perpetuate harm to her. Okay? They found Newell took advantage of what was a friendship to hurt, exploit, and use Doe for his own self-interest and the entertainment of others. That's an academic, cultural play, has no legal, that's not legally material or relevant. And we keep getting new insights into the exchanges from them. Remember, we never get things like this in a he said, she said, or a he, she said, they said, okay? And here we have it, which makes it even more frustrating that this Title IX wasn't done by real investigators, criminal investigators, sex crime investigators earlier, because then we would have had a great look at what can be corroborated and what can't. But we don't get that, and we're not going to get that. Now, these messages, though, leaked selectively, do give you snippets, okay? Yesterday, we saw texts between Doe and Newell where she is friendly with him in the days after the alleged rape. I don't think we should feel any shame, our body, our choice. And today, a new set of texts got leaked between Doe and another fraternity brother. These texts show that she kept asking him who was telling everyone about what happened in the days after the incident. Okay, saying she knows who some of the rats in the room were. Now, hold. This plays two ways. One, is it a crime? No, there's nothing criminal about it. However, one, it is a nod from the fraternity brother that there's definitely something happened that people would be talking about, and they had to be concerned about the narrative. All right? That's relevant in our understanding of the context. And it informs you about potential animus growing within her, that she's being talked about now. And maybe it's the same guy she trusted. And maybe she's going to get pissed about that. And then what will she do about it once she's pissed? It fuels both of those understandings. She also told this frat brother that Newell definitely told people. The other frat brother says, no, he would never tell anyone. The other frat brother then texts her that he's being labeled as an assaulter and asks her if she's been saying that to people. She responds she hasn't said anything, but she has said things about Newell. And then the next day, she cuts off communication with this second fraternity brother. What does it mean? Jane Doe's attorney, Mr. Thomas Giuffre. Counselor, thank you for taking the opportunity.
1: Thank you, Chris. Nice to see you again.
0: So the text messages are being supportive of a narrative that is all over social media that Jane Doe was fine with this until she wasn't. What do you make of that assertion, counsel?
1: I think it's wrong. I think it shows ignorance of how sex survivors process trauma. I mean, she was classic delayed recognition of what happened to her. She went through all the steps, every single step that you see in delayed recognition. And this is science. This is reported in medical journals, scientific journals. It's well known to people in the field. Now, I'm not going to be an expert witness. There are a lot of expert witnesses that you can reach out to that can explain it better than me. But one thing I can tell you is she fit the textbook reaction. She was in denial because nobody wants to be labeled as a victim. Nobody does. And then she felt shame. What did I do? What could I have done differently?

0: And then she moves on to acceptance. And that's exactly what happened here. And you know what? All these people you see online lately, and they've really irked me because, frankly, I'm a little hot right now because, look, some idiot made a threat to my mother yesterday, who's 92 years old, and I've had enough of this. We have, instead of one little snippet of a text out of context, we had a full Title IX hearing. As you read, and thank God somebody's leaking, because all this stuff that's leaking has been good for me. It shows that the Title IX hearing board found Newell committed rape. And that's after hearing all the evidence, including all of these texts, hearing from multiple witnesses. He also, the Title IX hearing officers also found that he offered her up like bait to either three or more people to sexually abuse. That's what this case is about. And the nonsense that I've seen in the last couple of days where this has been attempted to deny and blame Jane Doe, which is the same nonsense that rape victims have all the time. I mean, culminating with Megyn Kelly, who is saying that she was ugly and she's lucky and she liked the attention of all these boys. It's disgusting. And there's been a report that came out today on the types of people who have dealt with this increase in misogynistic opinions online about Jane Doe in the Cornell case. And these are the kind of groups that are linked to it. And there's an article, I'm happy to send it to you. The Proud Boys, neo-Nazis, white supremacists. Well, let me tell you something. Megyn Kelly is in good company because the reason she lost her major network job was because she said it was okay to wear blackface. Well, she's in good company with the white supremacists and the neo-Nazis, because that's where she belongs, in a relevant part of the world.
1: Well, look, what you're seeing is what gets clicks, Tom, and clicks, and often clicks without consequence. In the case of who you're talking about, of course, the people involved, they don't get the benefit of the clicks, and they're going to have to deal with the consequences in their own lives. And we have already reported on the threats that come in your client's way and her family's way and your way. And I'm not surprised by any of it. Welcome to my world. The reason I offered this up from the Title IX report today is because I think it is a really important instruction, but it also frustrates the hell out of me. It is the instruction that you're giving. If it's a he said, she said, and she liked it so much, and it was all consented to, and it was all fine, why didn't they find that in their Title IX when it would have benefited them much more to find it that way after all of those interviews and all of that? The reason it outrages me, so I like it from the perspective of an offset to what people are reading into about the texts, about how she liked it, to your point about the social media term again. But why didn't they tell the DA about their findings? Why didn't they bring him into the process? People keep saying, no, they weren't allowed to. Yes, they are. I've checked it five different ways. They chose not to, Tom.
0: Well, that's right, Chris, because guess what? It's a big black eye to Cornell University that one of their sophomores is getting gang raped by a bunch of fraternity boys, and that wouldn't look too good. And why do you think all this information that from the investigations that took place with the Cornell police were sanitized down to a six-page report which removed all the elements of violence that the Title IX brought out and lack of consent that the Title IX report brought out? Because it was a cover-up. Just like I've been saying for 2 weeks, it was a big cover-up to protect the big institution that is the lifeblood of Tompkins County. And you know what? All these people who say all these things about Jane Doe and tried to track down her house, tried to kill her family, that doesn't change the reality. Women should be able to go to college and not have to worry about being sexually assaulted. 35% of all the women at Cornell reported have been said they've been subjected to unwanted sexual contact. That's astounding to me.
1: And it's also higher than the national average. Now, the question is it because people are acutely sensitive in the period that they were being asked about it because of their feelings about Cornell? But that number is higher than it is on universities that are reported on across the country. Mr. Jufer, thank you very much for taking the opportunity to answer the questions with where we are right now.
0: All right, Chris. Nice to see you. Have a good weekend.
1: All right, counsel. Best to your mother. 4 minutes and 30 seconds coming up. Look, sucks. But you know what? This is what we sign up for. You want to be part of something that's going to be subject to social media? This is what it is. And it gets worse. So About 3 weeks to midterms, okay? I got a great question for you. We're fascinated with Ossoff in Georgia and Abdul Syed in Michigan. Which one is the best look for the Democratic Party? Very interesting debate with two members of the Democratic Party. Next.
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1: So we're just weeks away from the midterm votings, and we had two big debates last night. News Nation did a great job bringing you that Michigan debate. And I think it featured perhaps the two best messengers I've seen in the Democratic Party right now. But which one is who the Democrats are better off being? Dr. Abdul Syed in Michigan, right? And Senator John Ossoff running for re-election in Georgia, okay? Here's a little sample.
20: Weak, cowardly, won't stand up until his poll numbers drop. This is what you can expect from a guy who's bought off. This is a guy who has not been serious about providing people health care his entire career. What he has been serious about is making sure that he can monetize his time in public office. $14 million, two yachts, a McMansion in Florida.
21: Mike Collins has brought dishonor to our state through his personal bigotry and his widely documented ties to white nationalists. You just heard Mike Collins say the tariffs are working. Go buy groceries. No one in this state seriously believes these tariffs are working, Congressman. It's been a disaster.
1: And let me say, while I believe Syed may be a more glib, that is Ossoff at his most stiff. He is strong there, but he can be much, much more charming on the hustings, which is why the Trump administration started coming after him. Big show of respect within this bipartisan system. Whom you attack is whom you fear, right? However, which one of these is who the Democrats should be to win the midterms? And they'll say, well, you got to be different people in different places. I don't think so. Not in the environment we are right now. It's very identity driven. It's bipartisan. It's what are you? And you can be one thing. Democratic strategist Corbin Trent worked for AOC and Bernie Sanders and host of the Aggressive Progressive podcast, Mr. Chris Hahn. Good to have you both. Let me start with you, Corbin.
22: Yeah.
1: Which one of these two men do you believe, while both are formidable and in the race, no question about it, which one is your better foot forward for the midterms?
22: I mean, I think if I've got to choose between the two, of course, like you, I love them both. But I think Abdul Syed sees the problems and the solutions more clearly. You know, I think what you've got to understand is right now you've got massive challenges for the American people in terms of affordability and, health care, child care, housing, food. It doesn't, the spectrum is wide. And, you've got one candidate that's seeing things like Medicare for All. You've got one candidate that's seeing clawback Medicaid funding, Medicare funding. And I think Ossoff is a little bit take us back to 24, maybe 2016. And, if we do that, then I'm afraid, that's the time that we led to Donald Trump. And I think that you need a little bit more revolutionary out-of-the-box thinking. And Abdul Syed, I think, offers that. But I'm glad to have both of them running. That's a big tent. That's the tent I want to see being big.
1: Ossoff is an incumbent. He plays a little bit more establishment. Abdul Syed, Chris, gives you that disruptor vibe, right? He's an outsider. He's coming in to this system. And there's something for that. But he carries much heavier baggage than Ossoff does. And his not wanting to answer about who's a bigger threat, Israel or Iran, tells you something, unless you don't believe the issue matters enough. Which one of these two do you think is the best foot forward?
23: Well, I agree. I like them both. They are both going to win their races. Ossoff is in a tough state, but he's going to win it by about nine points. Al-Sayed is going to win by about 4 or 5 points in Michigan. I like Ossoff's stiletto style. I compare him to the Billy Joel song, Stiletto. He cuts his opponents deep, and sometimes they don't even know they're dead till they're bleeding out. And I like that in Ossoff. And I think it serves him well. But I think nationally, when he is released from the bounds of Georgia politics, I think he will actually champion progressive ideas and values across this country in a way that will be more broadly appealing than Al-Sayed might be able to do.
22: I mean,
1: it's very interesting. It's very interesting. You could take it any way you want, Corbyn, but factor this in also. Interesting that.

0: politics to say, hey, I'm not all in for Israel, and maybe we don't even need to be arming them anymore or sending them money, you know, a blank check. So I think that's actually way less baggage than you would think. I think his biggest baggage is Islamophobia and being Muslim. I think that's one of the biggest bags that he carries. And unfortunately, it is a bag.
1: Chris, put a button on it.
2: I agree with that fully. I think that is a big baggage, and I don't know that this country is over that yet. It should be. It's wrong that they are. Some of the things they're saying about al-Sayed is ridiculous, unconscionable, and just downright racist. But it is a problem when you go national and you try to become president of the United States. Now, I don't know who our nominee is going to be. I don't know if either one of these two men are going to throw their hats in the ring. But it's going to be a very wide-open field. And we're going to know pretty quickly, I think, by December, a lot of people are going to start emerging.
1: Well, I'm not picking the man or the messenger in terms of the presidency. I'm talking about who your party's identity embodies. You're going to be one thing to the voters. I know the Big Tent metaphor, I know.
2: I don't think the Democrats have ever been one thing. Democrats, we've never been one thing.
0: I think you've got to be a big thing.
1: Yeah, yeah. When you win, you're one thing. When you lose, you're many things.
0: When Democrats were big, they had a big thing that held them together, and that was the New Deal. And that was before FDR was in there pushing it. This was a thing that came out in the late 20s, early 30s. And the Democrats made it their brand. And I think that we're in a moment.
1: They had a thing. Now you're in a movement that's definitional, and that's why I'm having this conversation.
0: Agreed.
1: And we'll keep having it, because you guys got to choose. But let me tell you something. As somebody who was raised by a scion of your party at its best, right, the brand was very clear until very recently, which was, we are for the little guy.
0: The brand may have been that.
1: That's who the Democratic Party was.
2: Both of these candidates are for the little guy, both of them.
1: I know they are. They definitely play it that way. And I'm saying that's what that party was when it was at its best. My father, Mario Cuomo, would not have had many of the positions that you guys have on things. But he was for the little guy. I got to jump. Yeah. Colin, right, Corbin, pleasure. We'll keep talking. I appreciate you. We'll keep having this conversation. I love having you on. You're new to the show, but you're welcome again. Han, I can't get rid of you. I can't get rid of you. I literally. You're like this massive scruff
2: like a fungus.
1: I have because I got it. I got stitches on the inside. That's why I have it. I don't want to embarrass myself like this. Heading into these midterms, you've got to be a critical thinker. And that's why we sell the merch. Show you're a free agent, that you're a critical thinker, that you're different. And Rose came up with some funny ones for Halloween. The only thing that scares me is your politics. Give me candy. You MAGA me scared. Give me candy. Break is 4 minutes and 15 seconds. Up next, Hurricane Check.
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4: From the streets to the debate stage, the fight over flock cameras gets personal. I'm Mike Vaccaro, News Nation Washington Bureau Chief. If you think you've never seen a flock camera before, don't worry, because chances are they've seen you. Now, police use of the license plate scanning devices is a hot-button issue on the campaign trail, sparking this heated and personal exchange in Thursday's News Nation Wood TV Senate debate in Michigan.
5: When he was in Congress, he literally told somebody from the stand, if you don't know your privacy is being violated, is your privacy really being violated? It's like the Peeping Tom vote he's going after.
6: Why would that bother you? Well, if you have someone in your family that might be on the
5: side
6: of the watch list.
5: Are you going to go ahead and say that go ahead and say it.
4: Supporters say the technology can help solve crimes, while critics raise questions about privacy and police misuse. Amid the backlash, Flock just announced a voluntary staff buyout program with the aim of shedding about 18% of its workforce. I'm Mike Vaccaro, and this is the News Nation Political Minute.
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13: Okay, we got to keep a watch out for the brothers and sisters down south. If you're being told in any of those ring areas that this storm is in, this storm is coming to, they're telling you to leave, you better leave. Okay, the hurricane is approaching the southeast as a Category 3 storm. Alabama, Florida, Georgia, all under a state of emergency. That doesn't mean that you have to evacuate, but when you are told to evacuate, you better think about it. You better think about it on the quick. Let's check back in with NextStar Weather Center meteorologist Blake Matthews. Blake, I don't really care about the story around why Ike was taken out and why this is the new storm. Just tell me how to say it.
14: Isaias, which I believe is another way of saying Isaiah. So again, Isaias. And, you know, we may not have to deal with this storm in another 6 years, because remember, it's on a cycled basis here. Every 6 years, we see the same names come around. If Isaias is retired, well, it'll be replaced by another I name. Real quick, I want to update everyone here. We have two new counties added to the hurricane warning in central Alabama. This is going to be Butler and Crenshaw counties have been upgraded now from a tropical storm warning to a hurricane warning. And we have that extreme wind warning in place along the Florida coast, including Okaloosa, Escambia, Santa Rosa, and Walton counties for wind that could exceed 100 miles per hour. So there's a look at the radar. Again, you'll notice that these bright reds are beginning to fade away. The storm is making landfall as we speak, and we will see rapid deterioration as we head into the overnight hours tonight, and all of that heavy rain pushing inland toward the

0: Tennessee and Ohio valleys. Chris?
1: Worst part of storm coverage, in terms of the actual storm, is once that eye passes and you've got that dirty back coming at you. Blake Matthews, thank you. We'll be right back.
2: Is Antenna TV the greatest TV network of all time?
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2: Well, that's not for us to say.
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1: Yeah, it's interesting. I'm looking at your comments about what we got here at News Nation about the Title IX report. Look, again, this was spoiled ab initio from the beginning by not being investigated, okay, the right way by the right people for the right reasons, all right? But I'm just saying, you want to keep hitting me with these text messages and saying, look what this says about her. Why did they move on these guys and make the conclusions they did in the Title IX if they saw it the way you do?
3: Welcome to the Lone Star State. The Hill Sunday is on the road at the country's biggest state fair, which is, of course, in Texas. And while we're here for the eats, we're also here for the politics.
4: It's not vegan, it's vegan. I don't know about that stuff. I'm not into it.
3: Texas is at the center of this year's midterms, and not just for that Senate race everyone keeps talking about.
5: One, two, three. Where is James Tallarico?
3: But also the race for governor is a lot closer than anyone expected.
6: And if you are not man enough to debate me, then you don't deserve to be the governor of Texas, Greg Abbott.
3: We've got Oklahoma Governor Kevin Stitt fresh off the Sooners' huge upset win over the Longhorns. We'll get his thoughts on what Republicans can do to try to turn it around. And we've got the man tasked with turning Texas blue, State Democratic Chairman Kendall Scudder, how he's feeling about his odds, and find out if he's got any updates on James Tallarico's health. Plus, this man's been involved in Texas politics for more than 25 years. Sid Miller, the state's agriculture commissioner, stops by to talk a little beef with the side of politics. And of course, we have our Texas Size Best in the Business panel. We'll get their reaction to our conversation with Texas voters on how those folks feel about being in this political climate. This very special Hill Sunday starts now. Hello from Big D, Dallas, Texas. I'm Chris Steyerwald, and welcome to a very special Sunday. The eyes of the nation have been upon Texas throughout this midterm election cycle, starting with a bold redistricting bid last year and continuing into what has turned out to be the hottest Senate election in the nation. Attorney General Ken Paxton knocked out incumbent Republican John Cornyn in a bitter two-round primary battle. On the Democratic side, state legislator James Tallarico won a bruising primary contest of his own. And now, in a traditional Republican stronghold, Tallarico has held on to a small but persistent lead. Republicans have the money, but Democrats have had the momentum. Will that hold in the race that is very likely to determine control of the United States Senate? Here to talk about all that and more are Sid Miller, a Republican seeking his fourth term in the statewide election for agricultural commissioner, and Kendall Scudder, the chairman of the Texas Democratic Party. Commissioner Miller, we're going to come back to you momentarily, but I want to start with Chairman Scudder and the buzz on the campaign trail about the health of James Tallarico. What's the word?
7: People get sick sometimes, and now he's back out on the trail and ready to go. I'm glad he didn't get sick in the middle of early voting, and so we've got him healthy, and we're out cranking. I think he was at Casey Musgrave's concert last night.
3: So 2 weeks is a long time, though. Is it we've heard the fever swamps of the internet have said all kinds of have made all kinds of allegations, and his opponent has embraced those allegations. Are we going to see him doing interviews? Are we going to see Representative Tallarico back out doing interviews and talking to folks?
7: Yeah, absolutely. We're full steam ahead. And of course, you're going to see people in the swamps of the internet making up conspiracy theories. That's what they always do. But the fact of the matter is, people get sick sometimes when you're diabetic. It takes you a little while to get recovered.
3: Oh, I didn't know that.
7: But then you get out on the campaign trail and you get cranking. And so we are full steam ahead until Election Day. And a lot of people are counting on Texas Democrats right now to meet a moment. We intend to do that.
3: Now, I imagine that you're trying to convince national Democrats and some people in your own party that even if the polls say you're ahead, you got to run like you're behind.
7: We are the Weeble of politics, okay? We get knocked down, we pop right back up and keep going. And so we just keep our eye on the prize, keep working every single day like we're 2 points
3: down. But that's not going to stop people like Hassan Piker, who came to UT and said, basically put Tallarico on notice and said, if you don't come across with the stuff we want, you're going to be in trouble. It has not stopped LGBTQ activists for blasting Tallarico for flip-flopping on trans women and female sports and all manner of things. Is the left going to be a problem for you guys? Is there an intensity problem? Is Austin going to get droopy on you?
7: Do you know what we love about Texas is how diverse it is.
3: Okay.
7: Lots of different people come from different walks of life. I'm a farm kid from East Texas, but not everybody in my party is, and that's okay. We all come together with a common shared moral thread, and that's making sure that working class people are getting their seat back at the table again. That's what we're focused on, and that doesn't mean everybody has to be exactly the same in their ideology all the time. We aren't Republicans. To them, if you don't worship Donald Trump, you're kicked out of the party. But for us, lots of different people think lots of different things, and they're welcome at the table while we work to build a government that works for regular people again.
3: Okay, take a look at this. This is the DDHQ polling average on the governor's race, and this will show you the difference. So there's the Senate race. Now let's see the governor's race if we can. Because what I have noted and what we've talked about on this show before is that the Senate race and the governor's race look different. And Greg Abbott is definitely in a tough race, but he's doing a lot better than Ken Paxton. How much of this is turning Texas blue? And how much of this is the fact that Ken Paxton is a uniquely bad candidate?
7: People don't show up and vote because of the colors of jerseys. They show up and vote because of what you are offering to make their lives better. And Greg Abbott has already spent $120 million trying to convince people that him privatizing your public schools is acceptable behavior. Okay, so, yeah, he's been spending a lot of money to stay ahead. But the truth is, even though he's been spending that money, his race has been narrowing. And he might be saved by a bunch of billionaires, but we're going to work every day to make sure that the power of people overturn the power of money.
3: So the Republicans have spent a ton of money here, but Democrats nationally have poured money into Texas. And there's grumbling back in Washington about this race being too costly. Briefly, does Texas represent good return on investment? The Beto O'Rourke syndrome is a real thing. And just make the case, is this a good ROI for Democrats
7: did not lose Texas overnight. We're not going to win Texas overnight, okay? It is uniquely the most expensive state to operate in. And you may not like the amount of money that we're having to spend here in Texas, but it's requiring Republicans to spend more than $250 million to hold on to their stronghold. And that's $250 million they aren't spending in Florida, Georgia, New Hampshire, Iowa, Kansas, Alaska. We, whether we win the top of the ticket or not, are delivering the United States Senate for Democrats because we are human shields that they're flushing cash against. So I think investing here makes a whole lot of sense, not just because we can win races, but because we're requiring Republicans to expend their resources, too.
3: All right, Mr. Chairman, we thank you.
7: Thanks.
3: Okay, first question for you, Mr. Commissioner. You waited your turn, and I appreciate you did not heckle. That's good. So go ahead. You get a freebie. You can respond to the chairman. Anything you want to say.
4: Well, you know, In politics, if you want to win a race, you have to do three things. You have to outwork your opponent, you have to outsmart your opponent, and you have to outspend your opponent. If you do two of the three, you usually win. And what Republicans are doing now, I think, Mr. Chairman, the Democrats had a really strong push, but they're a little early. You want to peak at the right time, right at early voting, right on election day, and I think that's where we are. We've got the best ground game we've ever had. We've got block walkers, we've got phone banks, we've got text messages. I had five pieces of mail in my mailbox yesterday.
3: I believe that.
4: TV, radio, newspaper. I mean, we're going to peak at the right time. So we're going to probably be neck and neck on spending, but we're going to outwork the Democrats and we're going to outsmart them because we're going to peak at the right time.
3: So something I've been talking to Republicans about while I've been down here is the was it worth it question. And I tend to think that if John Cornyn was running for re-election in this general, we probably wouldn't be here, right? And that no offense to James Tallarico, that it is because of Ken Paxton. So the question I have for Republicans is, was it worth it, right? Was it worth it to switch out on Senate and end up having to go through all this?
4: Well, I'd like to say that's looking in the rearview mirror. It's real small. We're looking out the front of the truck now. We've got our eyes set on what's down the road, and we're very focused. We're putting in the resources. We're getting the message out. We were holding back. Our message is coming out about the governor's race, about the lieutenant governor's race, about Paxton, all the good things he's done. Best attorney general in the United States. The president has said that. I tend to agree with him. I think we'll be successful.
3: Okay. You have been a stalwart supporter of the president, so I took particular notice when you took umbrage. You had complaints about the decision to allow increased beef imports. Washington Republicans going to say you should be quiet and let it happen because beef prices are too high, and if Texas ranchers and cattlemen have to suffer a little bit now to save the Republican majority in Congress to push down beef prices, that's a price worth paying. Why are ranchers more important than a Republican majority?
4: Well, everybody's important. You don't want to mistreat anybody. The beef deal is the first time I've really ever disagreed with the president. He calls me Trump's man in Texas. You know, I've been on his team from the first statewide official ever to endorse him, even in his first race. So I'm on the Trump team. I disagreed with him on bringing in the imports. I said it will not lower the price of beef. It's driving up our agriculture trade deficit, and it does nothing to rebuild the cattle herd. I don't necessarily blame that so much on Donald Trump, but on his advisors. Secretary Rawlins should have advised him on that's not a good way to rebuild the cattle herd.
3: We have to ask you a similar situation. The president has struck a deal with Vladimir Putin to let a lot more diesel come from Russia, come into the U.S. And so you're for that. That's a good one.
4: Absolutely. That'll be good for everybody because diesel trickles down. The costs more to produce the food, costs more to get it to the consumer, and right on down the line.
3: Farmers would like to have a little more diesel in the pipeline. Okay, gentlemen, we thank you all very much for being here. We appreciate the hospitality. Okay, coming up, are you ready for some football-inspired political conversation? Oklahoma Governor Kevin Stitt is next.

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12: 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Oklahoma University won a massive upset over

0: Texas Longhorns here at the Cotton Bowl in Saturday's Red River rivalry game. Say that five times fast. While the Sooner State's Governor Kevin Stitt loved that upset, he's definitely rooting for the home team in another contest. Stitt is also boosting his fellow Republican Greg Abbott, who is seeking a fourth term as the governor here and facing no doubt the stiffest general election challenge of his career, leading Democrat Gina Hinojosa by less than a point in the Decision Desk HQ average of polls. So let's take a listen to our conversation with the governor. All right, this is a big game, and I know that you're hoping that you win your bet with Governor Abbott for barbecue.
1: That's right.
0: I assume that you want to win that bet, but I also assume you want him to win his governor's race.
1: Oh, 100%. I mean, listen, Abbott is a great friend, and what he's done for Texas, the economy is absolutely booming. He's just the right guy. I mean, the communities are safe. It's a great state. We compete. Oklahoma competes with Texas all the time, not just on the football field, but also recruiting businesses. And Abbott's a great opponent and does a great job for Texas.
0: So before you were at the National Governors Association, you had a leadership role at the Republican Governors Association. And part of the reason that most states, by one, but a majority of states in this country have Republican leadership. You were part of the era that that all came together under the RGA. I'm looking at this year, and I look at Ohio, I look at Alaska, I look at Iowa, I look at Georgia and the aforementioned Texas race, and Republicans are on defense in a bunch of red states. What do you see?
1: Yeah. I mean, you're not wrong. I mean, but I'll tell you this. Everybody says, oh, it's Trump. But any president, if you think about it, in a midterm, after they've been in office for 6 or 7 years, there's a lot of headwinds against them. And I think the American people, they have a tendency to talk about kitchen table issues and pricing and things like that. And whoever's in power, there's just a tendency to kind of pull back and go the other way and hold people accountable, which is good. But we think, you know, our policies, if the Republicans will get back to some of these limited government, lower taxes, deregulation, getting permitting reform done, that's really what reduces prices and creates the freedom and the American dream that we all love and think about in our country.
0: So it sounds like the advice you would give a Republican running in a tough cycle this year in a red state is blocking and tackling, stick with the basics?
1: I do. I mean, obviously, the Democrat policies, if we have to remind people also, some of their policies are just really weird. I mean, boys and girls sports, they're doubling down on that kind of stuff. That is not where the American people are. But also just basic things. Like if you remember, Biden had open borders. Trump won on that. But now we need to talk about, let's do immigration policy. Let's do some reforms. And so I think all the governors can agree on that. But also deregulation. Biden was stopping drilling for oil and gas, and it takes a while. We need more production. We need more wind. We need more nuclear. We need more solar. But we need more oil and gas, and we need the government out of our lives and let the American people meet the needs of our citizens.
0: Okay, so energy is a huge driver this cycle, and the price of diesel. I don't know what the average price a gallon for diesel is in Oklahoma right now, but around the country, it's near $7 in a lot of places.
1: It's less in Oklahoma.
0: It's less in Oklahoma, I am sure. The administration is doing lots of things to try to bring down gas prices, right? Doing a deal with Vladimir Putin to try to get that diesel out. Talking about moving agricultural diesel into the overall market. Doing all of these things. If those are good policies, why didn't we do them sooner? If those are the right things to do, why are we seeing this 24 days before the election?
1: Well, it's a great point. I mean, myself, a lot of other Republican governors, I haven't seen another Democrat governor do this, but we're also saying, hey, we're going to allow our farmers, our ranchers, our truck drivers driving on our roads to be able to use farm diesel. Farm diesel basically saves them about 50 cents a gallon from federal and state tax.
0: Right.
1: And so we're just trying to give them some relief to our great, you know, agricultural community. But your point's very valid. I mean, we need oil and gas is a worldwide commodity. It's a market, right? And then to make diesel, you need more processing facilities. Well, that sometimes takes 8 to 10 years to build a new gas plant.
0: Mm-hmm.
1: So that's why we need permitting reform now. And that's why I put Senator Alan Armstrong on and Senator Capito have introduced these permitting reforms.

0: that we have broad agreement across all energy sectors to get this done. We need Congress to do that.
1: Is that your, if you had your lame duck wish list as a governor from Congress after the election, is permitting reform the top of the list?
0: 100%. Because, and I'll tell you this, I put a permitting reform group together in the National Governors Association, and I have seven Republican governors, seven Democrat governors that have actually agreed. Think about that.
2: Which is what they did in the Senate.
0: That's right. The American people need to understand that the governors are closer to the people, this idea of federalism, this idea that we have to get stuff done. And when the governor of Oklahoma, the governor of New York, the governor of Louisiana, and the governor of Maryland all agree on getting permanent reform to build stuff quicker in our states, Congress should act. And we need to put pressure on them.
1: You and I have talked before about the necessity of federalism, about delegating to the states, the responsibilities of the states, and how laboratories of democracy, it's a big thing for you. And AI presents a unique set of challenges on that. States are struggling and striving to try to regulate data center construction, which is a very local, the externalities are very local there, and what works in Oklahoma might not work in New Jersey, and what works in New Jersey might not work in Florida. But when it comes to AI itself, when it comes to the models and the leading edge of these technologies, we also have a lot of states that are trying to regulate that. There are some in the federal government that say that Senator Cruz from here in Texas and others who say preemption may be necessary, that the federal government may need to set one standard on AI. How does that strike you?
0: You know, it's a great question. It's something that governors wrestle with a lot on a lot of these issues, but something that is not, it's a nationwide product. And AI is one thing, technology, how do we do that? Building cars, you can't have 50 different regulations and build cars for Texas one way and Florida and Tennessee and Oklahoma and New York differently. So there has to be a base level. But the governor's main point is, let's not take away our ability to protect our citizens. If we want to layer onto something, or we want to make something a little more restrictive, or we want to make sure that we're protecting our kids from having access to, pornography sites and things like that, Governor Cox in Utah has done a really good job of leading on that front. That's what we want to make sure of.
1: The kind of conservatism that you've talked about, the limited government, the lower taxes, the what I would call the Reagan model, the old school conservative model. A lot of young people tell me that's not what time it is, that we've moved beyond that and all of that stuff. Do you think there is a future in the Republican Party for that brand of conservatism?
0: You know, I 100% do, but you're right. I mean, we've lost a little trust right now with the American people, and we're now weaponizing the Department of Justice, and we hated seeing that as Americans, where President Trump got attacked and his businesses, and they raided Mar-a-Lago while he was out of office. And then, at the same sense, when he comes back into power, we don't like to see us going after other political opponents on the other side. And so I call it a pendulum swing.
1: Okay.
0: And we cannot have a country that goes from one extreme to another. And when the next guy gets in, they start stopping oil and gas. And then the next administration stops wind. That's why we need limited government. And I think that drives prices down. And that restores the confidence and the freedoms that we have in America to start a business irregardless of who's in the political authority. We also don't want to see our politicians getting wealthy. That's why people hate politicians so much. They see them go to Washington, D.C., and then they come home and they're worth $100 million. And we're like, what's going on? As an average American, we think that stuff is very, very uncool. And let's have Congress operate with the same rules that we do as Americans.
1: What are you going to do next? I mean, not after the game. I mean, when your term's over, what's next for you?
0: You know, I told Oklahomans that I was going to run through the tape, and that's the other reason people hate politicians, is they start running for their next office while they're elected to do a job. And as long as I'm governor, I'm going to be the very best governor I can be for the state of Oklahoma. We'll see what happens next. But I'm also excited to go back to the private sector. I started a company with $1,000 and a computer. I've lived the American dream. I grew that to over 1,000 employees, and my guys that I love working with, I've been away from them for 8 years now, and I'm ready to go back and help them grow, and then we'll see what happens in the future.
1: See if you remember what it's like to be around normal people.
0: Around normal, yeah, and live under the same rules that we actually pass.
1: There you go. Governor, thanks for being with us.
0: Absolutely.
1: One thing we know he's going to be doing is enjoying some of that Texas barbecue, because he did definitely, most definitely win his bet with Governor Abbott. Okay.

0: Hey, we got to take a break, but when we come back, we are getting down to the nitty-gritty with a group of Texas voters to talk about what divides and unites them in this bruising election year. Please stay with us.
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0: Welcome back. We may be on the road, but we are still going to go whole hog with our good friend Martin Hamburen. State politics in Texas has been pretty boring in the 21st century. No Democrat has won statewide since the 1990s. But after several false starts, the blue team has turned the 2026 midterms into a real grudge match. The stakes are high for the parties nationally, since Texas is the most important part of the Republican electoral coalition. But it has been a lot for voters in a state unaccustomed to battleground status. And it didn't just start on Labor Day either. Texas kicked off the 2026 cycle a year early with an audacious mid-decade gerrymandering effort that Republicans used as a way to try to save their narrow House majority. And Texas was pretty dang red to begin with.

0: Republicans won 25 of Texas's 36 House districts in 2024, but hoping to build on gains in the heavily Hispanic South Texas and Rio Grande portions of the state, Republicans believe that they could make it even redder. Now look at this. Here are the 2024 presidential results in the old districts and in the new districts. You see that? It's less blue, a little less pink, and a lot more of this weird salmony colored shade that you see over there in the South and West. That's why the original ratings from the Cook Political Report showed Republicans netting out probably five more seats. But that was before the political climate hit the skids for the party in power. Okay, here are the current Cook political ratings for Texas. Well, these are the original ratings for Texas. And it's a lot more red than blue. But after a year and a half of hard-nosed political fighting, only to end up pretty much where here we are at the end, pretty much where they started. And Texans are understandably feeling more than a little burned out after this long day's journey into pretty much the same place. But we did find some folks who are still fired up and ready to talk about politics. Three Republicans and three Democrats, they joined us to talk about what life in what, for now, or at least a few more weeks, is America's newest swing state. Let's talk a little bit about the climate. Let's talk a little bit about how the conversation's been going in Texas. From outside of Texas, it feels yucky. And going around the fair and talking to people, people are pretty grossed out and they're tuning out. What's the experience like? Go ahead.
1: I have no Republican friends.
0: Yeah.
1: None.
0: Yeah.
1: I have my feeling is it's a matter of morality. And if you have a moral conscience and you care about people, then you're a Democrat.
0: So you, when you say you don't have any Republican friends, that's because you wouldn't have a friend who's a Republican?
1: No. Someone who believes in the hardline Republican mantra is someone that I couldn't be friends with because I don't trust them. I don't trust their morality.
0: You don't... Well, this seems like a nice person right
1: here.
0: She's
1: a great person.
0: She seems like a very nice person right here. But you wouldn't be friends with her?
1: I probably externally, but I think I would... I don't think we would be able to go to a soup kitchen and hang out together and talk about all the things we needed to do to make it better.
0: Would you go to a soup kitchen with her and hang out and talk about
2: those
0: things?
2: I beg to differ. I think that we have more in common than not.
1: Yes,
2: but
1: I agree.
2: But one thing, when it comes to us being conservative in Texas, our first and foremost thing is freedom, family, and Jesus Christ. And so to hear, it's kind of saddening that she says that, well, as when she thinks of a Republican, she thinks of people, what did you say, heartless or...
1: It's caring about people. It's caring about kids who don't have lunch. It's caring about SNAP being pulled back. It's people who can't afford homes.
2: Well, so I think that's a misconception because we are a party of Americans first. And I feel like being in America, because I'm born in America, that does not mean that I am responsible for everybody else in the world. America is not the globe's welfare system.
3: Amen.
1: No, I agree. I'm talking about Texas kids.
0: I understand. My thing is, I take your point that if somebody says I vote Republican, then that tells you something about them.
1: Yeah.
0: Because that means in your mind that they don't care about the poor and they don't care about meeting the needs of needy people and they don't care about those things.
1: Right.
0: But then I assume a Republican would say, yeah, and when somebody says that they'll vote for a Democrat, it means that they want abortion on demand and that they want those things.
1: But there's a divide. There's a huge divide between those two things.
0: Well, no, I understand. But I assume that you
2: feel... It's a stereotype.
0: But I know, but I assume you... Do you feel as strongly about somebody being a Democratic voter as your counterpart over here?
3: Pretty much so.
0: You mean that you couldn't be... You don't think you could be friends with a Democrat?
3: No, I have dear friends that are Republican. I just don't discuss... politics with them.
0: Pat, do you agree with this? Could you be friends with a Republican?
4: I am friends with Republicans, and we fight like dogs and cats.
0: Yeah, right? And you guys probably, you and your friends probably argue about this stuff, but it probably...
4: It has reached the point where you don't talk for a while, but you do circle back.
0: All right, young people, save me. Young people, save me here. Do you have any Democratic friends?
5: Yeah, I do.
0: Okay.
5: I think for me, I'm very passionate about politics, and I love it, and I love talking about it. But when it comes to friendships, I think I'm able to kind of separate the two. And I have plenty of friends who are, a lot more progressive, young progressive people. And I don't know. I just tried to not let it affect things. So
0: Don't put the chocolate in the peanut butter. Do you have any Republican friends?
6: One of my best friends is a Republican.
0: Okay.
6: So I went to college in a more conservative part of the state. So
0: where'd you go to school?
6: Texas A&M University.
0: Oh yeah, you did.
6: So one of my best friends, he's a Republican. Like Pat was saying, sometimes we argue like cats and dogs. But at the end of the day, I think my philosophy is I want to keep that door open. I don't want to shut him out, because maybe there's some points of agreement that we can find. And, I've managed to convince him to vote for a couple Democrats for statewide office.
0: I've been doing this for a long time, and not since McGovern, but for a long time. And I can tell you, no one has ever won an argument, but people have been persuaded over time, and that those are two different things. Because once you start arguing, everybody drops the shields and says, no way, no way, no way. Is there anybody of the six of you, of the dirty half dozen, that is up for grabs for any office on the ballot this year? Are you guys straight ticket? You're straight ticket. Straight ticket. You're all the way in.
2: Straight ticket. I plead the fifth.
0: She's not going to say.
2: I said that because I'm in the southern sector of Dallas.
0: Yeah.
2: All my family, Democrat.
0: Yeah.
2: Everybody that I'm around, Democrat. And we're out polling. A lot of people are saying that I'm the first Republican they've met.
0: Yeah.
2: And so, I like people to be pragmatic and vote for a person over a poly, or over a party.
3: Let me clarify.
0: Yeah.
3: I will vote conservative.
0: Yes.
3: I will not necessarily just vote straight Republican ticket.
0: What about Beau French? What about the Railroad Commission?
3: I don't know him that well. I'm not happy with what he said.
0: Yeah.
3: But at the same time, I'm not going to support the alternative.
2: So again, should he have said it? No, not
3: he made an observation
2: this time,
3: that's valid.
2: But he made an observation of what he felt.
0: Pat.
4: It is not. It is. He has said worse. He said awful things. I don't care if you don't know him as a candidate. All you have to do is be aware and familiar with some of the things that he said over time, and they're horrific. He is a racist. He has said horrific things over and over and over.
2: Yeah,
4: to the point where
2: that.
4: The Republican Party said they tried to distance themselves from that comment about the students. And he said worse than that. Go look up what this guy has said.
0: He has an unsavory track record. There is no question about that.
4: Unsavory?
2: Yeah.
0: Well, the question is there something to be said for sort of hygiene? That if you have to give up a railroad commissioner seat in order to send the message to future candidates, like, don't do this or you will lose.
2: Mm-hmm. I don't think they should be doing that. I think that the First Amendment, you either take the candidate or you leave the candidate. I don't think you should not vote for him because he had an opinion. I mean, if you don't support it, you don't support it. But as Republicans, one thing we do, as Christians, say race idolatry will get you to hell, will send you to hell. So we don't condone, like, racism. But he just made a statement. And people I don't know the other statements, but in regards to that, he made a statement.
0: He's a man of strong opinions, I think it is. I think it is safe to say. What were you going to say?
7: I said he was given permission to say those things by his president.
0: You disagree?
3: Completely. Everybody's a racist that doesn't agree with the Democrats nowadays. I mean, I've been called a Nazi. I've been called a racist regularly.
7: Yeah.
3: And all of this is because I don't want an open border, because I don't believe in illegal immigration, because I use the phrase illegal immigrant illegal alien.
0: All right, let's not talk to each other exactly like that.
7: Yeah.
0: I really appreciate your time. I appreciate you being here, your willingness to do this. I believe that everybody here could make friends with a person from the other party. And I believe that, was it you who said that we have more in common than what separates us? And I think it's an 80-20 question. I think it's an 80-20 question. So I appreciate your time. Thank you for being here.
6: We all agree that we all love Texas.
0: We all love Texas.
6: We all love
0: Texas. That's right. There you go. Like the song says, why can't we be friends? When we return, we've got a Texas-style best in the business panel of journalists ready to break it all down for you, America. Stick around. There he is, looking good. Martin Hamburin.
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0: Welcome back. We've got two great Texas political journalists and one of our own to help us make sense of all of this. Say hello to the great Gromer Jeffries, political writer for the Dallas Morning News. Isaac Ramirez, he's anchor at our sister station, KETK in Tyler, Texas. And you all know him. He's News Nation's senior national correspondent, Brian Etten. Brian, I want to start with you, get the outsider's perspective before we go inside. You've been going around the state, going around the fair. What's the vibe?
23: So at the fair, people don't really want to talk about politics, Chris. I mean, and you said it earlier in your show, I think they're worn out from the ads and the texts and the calls, and they're just like, please give us a break while we're at the fair. But, you know, I'm not surprised they're talking about affordability. People, oh, everything is so expensive right now. That's the first thing that seems to come to mind. They're talking about how expensive the corn dogs are. Like, they're every, like, $14 for a corn dog.
0: $14 for a corn dog?
23: Yeah.
0: I would rebel. $14 for a corn dog? I don't think I can swing that. Isaac, You interviewed the Democratic nominee for governor. You have been tracking that race. What do you see on the governor's side?
1: I think people are just surprised because 1 year ago, I don't think anyone expected this race to be as close as it is. I mean, we're seeing in the polling average, the governor's leading, I think, by less than 2 percentage points now. And we've seen that the governor now, he's been making a few stops in rural East Texas.

0: the enthusiasm is with Democrats, no doubt about it. You mentioned East Texas. The Vice President J.D. Vance will be there this week. That shows you that there's a problem Republicans have getting their base out. Now, there are more Republicans in the electorate than Democrats, yeah, right? And so the fact that we're here is perplexing to Governor Abbott, to a lot of the Republicans on the ballot, because they're like, wait a minute, this should be, you roll the ball out and we win. And so they have to catch up with the enthusiasm gap, make sure they turn out their base. But, you know, affordability is a real issue. Every week when you go to the gas pump, you feel it. Or the grocery store, you feel it.
1: So it's basically, if you had 100% turnout of registered voters in Texas, the Republicans would probably win everything. But if enough of them stay home and say, you know what, I'm not helping you this year, then the Democratic enthusiasm in me.
0: And not necessarily registered voters as much as tried and true voters,
1: people
0: who normally show up.
1: High propensity.
0: Exactly.
1: Voters.
0: And that's where Tallarico and Hinojosa, if they've done a good job in sort of staying in the race for so long and even leading in some polls, then now they believe that they can win. And so Democrats believe that they can win. That could help turnout.
1: Brian, you are good at finding people. You've chased people all over this country. You could not find James Tallarico while you were here. You went out looking for him. You did not find him. Talk about, as a media strategy, how long does Tallarico have before he needs to sit down and be interviewed or do that? Or should he just do it from a bunker?
2: Well, even this morning, there are so many tweets out there about, like, he was in a mental health facility. I mean, they're saying everything. I mean, he's got to do, he was spotted, he was at a music festival, he was at another event last night. I mean, he's been spotted out and about, but he hasn't been doing a ton of interviews since his illness. I think he does need to get out there. One of the more interesting things I heard here at the fair, though, Chris, I wanted to tell you, is yesterday I met a door knocker who was going out for Republicans, mm-hmm. and she said she was targeting, like, middle-of-the-road people. And one thing she heard, she would knock on the door, and the first thing they would say is, I'm not voting for Trump. That was the first thing they're saying. I'm not voting. They are still associating all of the Republican candidates with Trump, and she felt like that was really an issue. And she was a Trump supporter, by the way, and she had to explain to them all, no, Trump's not on the ballot.
1: America does not understand Hispanic. Anglo-America, America writ large, does not understand the Hispanic electorate in the United States or in Texas. There is a strong tendency to make Hispanic voters a monolithic block and say that Hispanic voters are like this, and that's not true. Please demystify for us. When you talk to Hispanic voters, especially when you talk to voters in South Texas, the Republican gains were unmistakable. In some precincts, we're talking about 20 and 25 points in 2024. What happens this time?
3: Well, I think we can all agree now that Hispanic voters are a key swing group of voters now.
1: Yeah.
3: I think for the longest time, you know, Democrats relied on Hispanics. It's not the case anymore. What really motivates Hispanics is the economy, just like everything else.
1: Almost
3: as well.
1: Almost as if they're just people.
3: Exactly.
1: Almost exactly. As if they're just human beings who have normal concerns.
3: Yeah.
1: Wild. It's blowing my mind, Republicans and Democrats. They may just be people. Gromer, I'm not ready to say dummy mander yet, but I look back at those maps that we showed before about what the Republicans' hopes were for this gerrymandering and where they're going to end up. And right now I'm saying it looks like maybe a net two.
0: Yes.
1: This could not have been worth it.
0: You're absolutely right with that. Looks like a net two. They wanted five, and they really focused on South Texas and the Rio Grande Valley. And those are the three that they probably will lose.
1: Yes.
0: You know, they win one in Dallas, in Dallas area, in the Houston area. But the effort they put in redistricting and how Texas Republicans embraced that and embraced Trump, and most Republicans in Texas did not want to deal with it, Chris. But they did it anyway.
1: Do you think that antagonized and activated Democrats? Because I look at this, and that gave Democrats a year's head start, right, to start getting their voters out because they felt attacked in the summer of 2025 instead of having to wait till the summer of 2026.
0: Exactly. And you know how it works. After you lose a presidential election, you can't wait to get back at Trump in this case. You're ready for the next election. You saw the special elections all across the country. Then this redistricting issue happens. It added more fuel to the fire. Fired up the resistance, made them ready to go.
1: Where should we be watching on election night? When I'm up in New York with Connell McShane and we're looking at the big board,

0: What county or what place should I watch in Texas to know how it's going to go?
1: I think Stark County, specifically
0: with
1: Hispanic voters as well in South Texas, that'll really tell you where Hispanic voters are at. I also would like to see, you know, what happens in that district, that new district that was just created, that goes from Garland, that stretches into East Texas, Upshur County. It got watered down, right? That's a heavy Republican area, and you see it right there. I mean, you said a salmon color. That's a perfect way of describing that color, Chris. But yeah, like, what's going to happen there as well? You know, are we going to see Hispanic voters in Garland turn out and offset the Republicans in East Texas?
0: If Brian Enton and I are texting you on election night, you have to text us back, because we're part of the same corporate family. So if we need answers, you have to text us back. I know. Did you eat anything good while you were here, by the way?
2: Oh, my gosh. Corn dogs, the Twinkies.
0: You ate the corn dog?
2: I did. The fried Twinkies, the ice cream, watermelon.
0: This person, I guess because you're always chasing people.
2: You said 20,000 steps a day here. It's amazing.
0: Look at that. Look, there he is. He's doing the actual thing. Guys, thanks for doing the actual thing with us. I really appreciate you being here. And thanks for all you do. I really appreciate you guys. Appreciate you.
2: Yeah, they're awesome.
0: Yes, accurate. Okay, fact check true. We've got to take a quick break, but stay with us, because we're going to take charge with your almanac. That's next.

0: This Halloween.
1: I'm ready to go trick-or-treating.
0: A spell is being cast.
2: I think we should observe Halloween properly.
0: With a flick of the wrist.
2: Let's have some fun.
0: And a sneaky nose twitch.
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0: Antenna TV is conjuring an entire day of Bewitched.
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7: From the streets to the debate stage, the fight over flock cameras gets personal. I'm Mike Vaccaro, News Nation Washington Bureau Chief. 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Now, police use of the license plate scanning devices is a hot-button issue on the campaign trail, sparking this heated and personal exchange in Thursday's News Nation Wood TV Senate debate in Michigan.
8: When he was in Congress, he literally told somebody from the stand, if you don't know your privacy is being violated, is your privacy really being violated? It's like the Peeping Tom vote he's going after.
9: Why would that bother you? Well, if you have someone in your family that might be on the
8: watch list. Are you going to go ahead and say that go ahead and say it.
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7: Supporters say the technology can help solve crimes, while critics raise questions about privacy and police misuse. Amid the backlash, Flock just announced a voluntary staff buyout program with the aim of shedding about 18% of its workforce. I'm Mike Vaccaro, and this is the News Nation Political Minute.
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7: Is your almanac for today, Sunday, October 11th, 2026. It was on this day in 1835 that the father of Texas, Stephen Austin, took command of the Texas Republican Army in its fight for independence from Mexico. Now, Austin didn't set out to be a historic leader. It was his father, Moses, who dreamed of establishing the first American colony in Texas, recruiting the original old 300 families to join him. But before they could set out in 1821, Moses died of pneumonia. His deathbed wish was for his son to finish the job. Austin, then a lawyer in Louisiana, left his old life to answer the call. What began as 300 had ballooned to more than 8,000 settlers in less than a decade. This led, of course, to tensions with Mexico, so Austin went to Mexico City in 1834 to negotiate a compromise. Instead, he was thrown in prison for sedition. 18 months later, when he finally returned to Texas, the battle for freedom had begun, and he was elected leader of the army. But, you know, before strongman Antonio Lopez de Santa Anna had taken control, Austin had actually been a friend of the Mexican Republic. Before he was a revolutionary, Austin actually helped quash one. In 1826, Hayden Edwards, leader of a colony near what's now Nacogdoches, declared independence from Mexico and began invading other settlements with his Cherokee allies. Austin rallied up to 250 of his own men to join the fight against the insurrectionists. He also used his connections with tribal leaders to convince the Cherokee to abandon the rebellion. When Edwards' gang saw Mexican and Texas militias approaching and not a single Cherokee appearing at arms with them, the rebels fled the battlefield. So whatever you're fighting for this week, we hope you've got a great posse. Until next time.

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0: Right now on Morning in America, President Trump says Russia and Ukraine agreed to what he calls an energy ceasefire. But this morning, the bombs are still falling. And back here at home, with diesel prices soaring, the president now facing pushback for what critics are calling a deal with the devil. Plus, a fresh airport attack in Saudi Arabia just a day after an American was killed. President Trump now aiming to navigate an end to both major conflicts. Plus.
1: And Republicans, you got to get out. Please get out and vote. I tell you what. If we don't win the midterms, they're going to blame me. You know that. If we do win them, I will get no credit whatsoever.
0: President Trump ramping up his cross-country campaign blitz with just 3 weeks left until Election Day. But is it too little too late in the battlegrounds that will decide control of Congress? Fresh battle lines drawn in New York City in the days after an ICE agent was shot. Shot a man, with his five-year-old in the backseat of the car. Doron Mamdani renewing his calls to abolish the agency, but why the mayor is facing rebellion within his own Democratic Socialist ranks. And
2: I don't think any of us anticipated this one to be as bad as it was. I think we prepped for water and got wind.
0: Isaias leaves behind devastation and despair. People along the Gulf Coast just now starting to deal with the storm's aftermath. The most urgent need for people in that area this morning.
3: They're not going to be able to get
4: They're
3: this
4: not going
3: of time.
4: To.
3: It's going to run out on them.
0: And chaos in overtime between the Giants and the Commanders. The last second turmoil that led to a tie between New York and Washington. Good morning, everyone. I am Brooke Schaefer in for Marky Martin. Thanks so much for waking up with us on a Monday morning. Let's get you started with that breaking news overnight out of Ukraine, where after the president declared an energy ceasefire over the weekend, those deadly attacks continued early this morning, moments after President Trump announced Russia and Ukraine agreed to stop attacks on energy facilities. Ukrainian officials said Russia unleashed a fresh barrage. The president claimed both sides agreed to the deal, but there's no sign either side even knew about this plan to begin with. This morning, President Zelensky saying he found out about the deal through the media. All of this as there's also new trouble for another American ally, another attack on the airport in the capital of Saudi Arabia, just a day after 12 people, including an American, were killed in a Houthi strike there. So we got a lot of action for you on multiple fronts this morning. White House correspondent Kelly Meyer live for us at the White House. Kelly, good morning. Let's start with the Russia-Ukraine war. Is there a real proposal on the table here?
5: That's a good question. And those two escalating conflicts abroad, while the president juggles a full week of midterm rallies for Republicans here at home, the White House saying this morning that President Trump's announcement about an energy ceasefire between Russia and Ukraine referred to a, quote, potential deal. But President Trump, in his post on True Social on Sunday, said the deal was already effective immediately and that both parties had agreed. Zelensky immediately saying this was news to him, but if Russia agreed, then Ukraine was ready to agree to it. The Kremlin hasn't confirmed the agreement, and Russian strikes on Ukrainian power structures continued shortly after President Trump's announcements. The news, though, already impacting oil markets, prices falling this morning on the hopes that the two sides won't be attacking each other's energy facilities, Brooke.
0: Also this morning, too, Kelly, what's the president saying about those latest attacks in Saudi Arabia, whether or not the U.S. is going to get involved here?
5: Yeah, so we haven't heard from the president on that latest strike on Sunday, which has killed one person and injured nearly a dozen others. But the attack on Sunday came after another deadly strike on the airport that killed 13 people, including one American on Saturday. That strike wounded more than 300. So the Iran-backed Houthi rebels on Sunday, in this televised speech, claimed responsibility for the Saturday attack and said the group had also struck another airport and two Saudi oil facilities. The group is warning that the worst is yet to come. But President Trump told reporters on Saturday, before learning of the one American death, that he was already weighing getting involved.
1: We may. We're going to look at it.
6: How soon?
1: We just found out about the recent attack, so we'll make a decision. We move very quickly.
5: And the president could be weighing this and dealing with the conflict in Ukraine today, as he has nothing on his public schedule until he departs later today for a rally in Ohio, Brooke.
0: All right, Kelly Meyer outside the White House, thank you. For more on all of these developments in both the Russia and Iran wars, let's bring in former Assistant Vice Chief of Staff for the U.S. Air Force, News Nation National Security contributor, Lieutenant General Richard Newton. General, good morning to you. Always good to have this conversation. I want to start with that disconnect there. Zelensky saying he learned of this energy ceasefire through the media. What do you make of that?
4: Well, good morning, Brooke. As Kelly reported, somewhat of a rough start to U.S. national security across the globe. But at this point, I think we're really at a new low between the relationship between perhaps President Trump and President Zelensky at this point with regard to the last couple of days on again, off again discussions regarding how to move forward with certainly with the war between Russia and Ukraine and calling for, as at least President Trump has been calling for, a ceasefire on both nations attacking their energy infrastructure and so forth. However, President Zelensky did say he would agree to that. He would agree to a ceasefire with regard to striking energy production capabilities. However, we haven't heard anything from Putin, and I would anticipate we would, because Putin really believes that he has the leverage now where he can go back and strike against Ukraine, who's been very effective. Ukraine, that, by the way, very effective going after Russia's energy production capabilities. And so what President Trump is trying to aim here is to at least get them to stop hitting those energy production capabilities on both sides. That could perhaps reduce the price of diesel fuel. Now enter into the run for the election coming up in the midterms and so forth. But as I said, Brooke, this is somewhat of a low point in my view in terms of what's happening with regard to certainly the president calling out President Zelensky and even compelling Putin to try to go to the, you know, to this part of his playbook is to cease striking against Ukraine. I don't think that's going to happen, frankly.
0: Yeah. So to your point, Ukraine has said, Zelensky has said that they'll agree to the terms of this deal if Russia does. We've heard that stance from them before, but we also haven't heard from Russia so far. So how much of a deal is this really? How realistic is this?
4: Well, from a realistic standpoint, on Wednesday, you had Russia with their cruise missile attacks against Ukraine, innocent civilians killing 22 people, including three children. And then the next day, they killed 33 people. Then on Saturday, multiple deaths also, including children and so forth. So, again, this is, if you will, the ball would be in, I think, Putin's court, but I do not anticipate him wanting to even think about signing up. What's happening recently in the last couple of months, Brooke, is Ukraine and Zelensky's military has been very effective and has created some leverage going after Russia's energy production capability. That is the lifeline. That's the lifeblood of their Russia's war economy. And so, of course, Putin's not going to want to let up on that. But in turn, what he does with that war economy, being Putin, is that's where he's able to arm himself with these cruise missiles and these ballistic missiles, which allows him to attack Ukraine. And why does he continue to attack Ukraine? Because the winter season's coming up. That's why he's going after their infrastructure. He's going after their electric generation power capability. He's also going after civilians to, again, to try to compel Zelensky to back off and perhaps even to, you know, call it quits. Because the bottom line, Brooke, is, you know, Putin's aim is to take over Ukraine. That's his bottom line here, and that's not going to let up at all.
0: Lieutenant General Richard Newton, thank you, sir. I know you're joining me throughout the morning, so we'll chat soon.
4: Good morning, Brooke.
0: All right, thank you. The Iran war and its impact that it's having on everything from gas to grocery prices expected to be a focal point this week as the president heads into the final 3 weeks of his cross-country campaign blitz. The president sent a stump for candidates in four states, and that's just his schedule through Wednesday. Starting in Ohio, where the president will appear today with Senator John Husted, who is locked in a neck-and-neck race with former Democratic Senator Sherrod Brown. But that's just one of several stops he's got planned over the next 22 days. Joining me now, we've got our politics panel here, Republican strategist Angie Wong and Democratic strategist and former deputy mayor of New York City, Tiffany Raspberry. Angie, I'm going to start with you. The president spent most of the last few weeks in states that Republicans aren't too concerned about losing seats in, Nebraska, Alabama, Tennessee this weekend. Why?
6: Well, because he wants to enjoy

0: sure that every single Republican gets out and votes. He understands that the midterm elections are pretty sleepy. I mean, generally, that's what happens. But he needs to get them excited, because one thing that we are seeing both on the right and the left across the country is that there's very little enthusiasm. When you go to the diners and the rallies of the candidates themselves, they're great, but the enthusiasm is lacking all around. President Trump brings that energy wherever he goes. Ohio is especially important, not so much for President Trump, but for J.D. Vance, if he's going to have any shot in having a pathway to 2028. He cannot lose in his hometown, so they want to shore that up. Same thing with Texas. It would be a really, really bad night if Republicans lose Texas.
1: Yeah, let's talk about Texas, too, for a second. Tiffany, somebody who we haven't seen on the campaign trail recently is Texas Democrat James Tallarico. His absence has prompted a lot of speculation, theories on social media. Here's what Tallarico had to say about where he's been, though.
2: I had the flu. This is the craziest thing I've ever heard. It's wild that someone can just post something on the internet and then the media just runs with it.
1: Tiffany, what do you make of this whole situation?
3: James Tallarico has been clear that he was ill, and we can all understand we're in flu season, how the flu can knock you out. I think that it was the right thing to do for him to get well, for him not to make others sick on the campaign trail. And to be honest, when we look at these stops that the president is making and other Republican leaders throughout the country, it's clear that they are worried about these red states turning blue. And that's why we're seeing this sort of blitz of election and working and touring of the country right now.
1: Angie, was that the right message for Republicans in Texas to kind of go after Tallarico's absence, if you will, on the campaign trail?
0: Yeah, you don't go absence this close to the election. Absolutely. Where were
1: but
0: you?
1: But what if he had the
0: weeks?
1: Flu?
0: Well, even if he had the flu, he could have made a message saying, I have the flu from a bed. There is, you know, you can't be missing for this long. We're seeing another kind of, we were wondering if this is another Tom King Jr. moment where he's gone for 3 months. How is he going to behave when he's actually in the Senate? Is he going to go away for weeks on end without telling the constituents where he is? This is a really big problem for his candidacy. And I think that Republicans were right to jump in on that.
1: How much of a pressure point is Texas, though, for Republicans?
0: Oh, it's huge, because we're already seeing that President Trump has been there three times this past month, you know, and he understands that Texas is something that we cannot lose. It is our firewall. You know, we had the Dallas midterm convention there, and, you know, you can see that there is good energy there. And luckily for us, there's a lot of money in Texas for Republicans. There's a lot of registered Republicans there, and we do expect to win, but we cannot chance it to just be lazy about it and just expect that, you know, Texans are going to vote our way, because we do have a bit of an issue, especially with Hispanic voters. And I think that's where President Trump really needs to go and speak to that base.
1: Tiffany, let's go to Alaska also this morning. We've got some polling from our partners over at Decision Desk HQ. It shows a Democrat, Mary Peltola, with a roughly 3-point lead over incumbent Senator Dan Sullivan. But we have seen some discrepancies in some of the polling so far this midterm cycle. Is this a moment? Is Alaska a moment where Democrats have a chance, or are they overconfident there?
3: I think Democrats are doing the right thing. We're working hard and we're talking about the issues that matter most to Americans. Even though the polls vary in the lead that the Democrats have in that race, I think that every poll is showing that the Democrats are ahead. And that's what's important right now. We know that the people of Alaska, as well as the Americans throughout the country, are feeling a lot of pain in their pocketbooks right now. The impact of the tariffs, the Iran war, the price of groceries, and the price of gas is really a debilitating factor for so many families right now. And as a result of that, people are going to vote for the Democrats this November.
1: Angie Wong, Tiffany Raspberry, thanks to both of you for the conversation this morning.
0: Thanks, Burke.
1: All right, and be sure to join us tomorrow night. We've got a special News Nation town hall. Chris Cuomo will host along with Stephen A. Smith, and you're going to hear from a lot of big names. You've got Bill Maher, Rahm Emanuel, Steve Bannon, a whole lot more. The Have Your Say town hall kicks off tomorrow, 8 p.m. Eastern, 7 Central, right here on News Nation. Let's take you back to D.C. this morning, where Katie Zachariah will start her tenure as the new White House press secretary today. And according to President Trump, she'll hold her first press briefing tomorrow. The president says she'll speak to the press 9:30 Eastern tomorrow. Zachariah previously served as a communications advisor for Trump Media, the parent company for Truth Social, as well as a spokesperson for the Department of Homeland Security. New overnight, a federal judge says President Trump must cancel any remaining ads paid for with taxpayer dollars that promote his political message. That ruling coming in late last night. But just a day earlier, attorneys representing the administration argued the ads were not slated to run past Sunday. So this restraining order, they argue, was unnecessary. Even still, that did not stop the judge from stepping in here, ordering the administration to pull any remaining ads and stop spending any more of the $20 million in taxpayer dollars that was allocated for them. Although at this point, roughly $19 million of that has already been spent. We have some new reporting this morning from the Associated Press. It claims that President Trump and Secretary of State Marco Rubio are considering firing Kimberly Guilfoyle from her role as ambassador to Greece. That news coming after Guilfoyle faced a number of accusations of impropriety, including allegedly accepting improper gifts and offering to use her influence inside the Trump administration in return for having her credit card bills paid off. Guilfoyle has not directly addressed these reports, but her lawyers deny she did anything wrong. New York City Mayor Zoran Mamdani is stepping up his calls for the abolition of ICE. What he's comparing the tactics used in the immigration crackdown to after a shooting during an arrest just last week. Plus,
4: there are two thoughts. Don't show it and show it. Because, you know, by showing it, maybe other people won't be doing what he did.
1: New debate and backlash over plans to live stream the execution of a man who killed 13 of his fellow soldiers. By some in the Trump administration are defending the idea, while even some Republicans call it disgusting.
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2: New York City Mayor Zohran Mamdani is renewing calls to abolish ICE following an incident where ICE officers shot a man during an arrest while his 5-year-old son was in the backseat of the car. The mayor says the city will now be investigating this shooting. Mamdani comparing ICE's tactics to terrorism. The Trump administration firing back this morning. Leah Lando joining us now live from our New York City newsroom following the latest on this and what the mayor's saying about his next moves. Leah, good morning.
3: Good morning, Brooke. It's no surprise this turned political very quickly right after it happened. New York Mayor Zohran Mamdani calling for ICE to be abolished, comparing the agency to a terrorist organization. The comments come after an ICE agent shot 28-year-old Oscar Belgal during a targeted enforcement operation. This was in Marble Hill last Thursday in the Bronx in New York. A 5-year-old child was inside the vehicle at the time, and officials say the child was not injured. They also say they didn't know he was in the vehicle. Just hours after that shooting, Mamdani condemning ICE, demanding an end to its enforcement operations here in New York City. The mayor calling ICE, quote, rotten to its core, saying the agency sows chaos and terror across the country.
4: Let me say this plainly. What happened today was an outrage. Tonight, a 5-year-old child sits traumatized and terrified. We know that ICE is rotten to its core. Today's shooting is only further devastating confirmation of what we have long known, which is that ICE operates with impunity, that they sow chaos and terror across our country, that they have killed far more of our neighbors than they could ever have claimed to save.
3: Now, that was the mayor Thursday night, just hours after this happened, before we knew a lot of these details. DHS says officers were doing their job trying to take out a dangerous criminal out of the community. Federal officials are defending the operation. They're saying that Belgal weaponized his vehicle during the incident, and he accelerated at a high rate of speed, hitting at two of their vehicles and was allegedly heading toward police when he was shot. They also say he is a dangerous criminal here illegally and has a lengthy criminal record and is tied to a gang.
5: Mayor, if you abolish ICE, who's going to take the criminals off the streets of your own town? Who's going to take the murderers and the thieves and the gangbangers?
3: According to the NYPD, Belgal has a prior conviction for fourth-degree grand larceny and was sentenced to 5 years probation in April of 2025. Police also say that he was arrested on a criminal sale of a controlled substance charge. That case is still pending, and the Department of Homeland Security says he also has a history of arrests involving assault, robbery, drug possession, and weapons possession. Federal authorities also allege that he has associations with a gang that linked to serious violent crime, and federal officials say agents were attempting to arrest him when he refused to exit the vehicle. They say an ICE agent fired 7 rounds, striking him in the neck. But the circumstances leading up to the shooting, including whether the use of force in this way was justified, that's under investigation. The 5-year-old child was not injured. And the Trump administration is taking direct aim at New York's sanctuary city policies. Federal officials say that Belgal had previously been arrested, as I mentioned, by the NYPD. They say local policies are making it more difficult for federal authorities to carry out immigration enforcement. Homeland Security Secretary Mark Wayne Mullen pushing back the mayor's call to abolish the agency, saying federal officers are needed to enforce immigration law and arrest people accused of crimes. So the FBI and federal authorities are investigating the shooting, and New York's mayor says the city is also investigating. Belgal suffered what we're told are non-life-threatening injuries. Brooke.
2: All right, Leah Lando following this one for us from New York. Thank you. Meantime, this morning, a Pennsylvania community devastated after a man killed 8 people, most of them his own family, before then dying by suicide. But we are now learning about the shooter. And

0: Should the execution of a former soldier convicted of killing his fellow troops on base be live streamed for all to see? That idea getting backlash from both sides of the aisle.
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0: Pentagon's plan to live stream the execution of a former soldier who shot and killed 13 of his fellow troops on a military base is drawing bipartisan backlash this morning. Former Army Major Nadal Hassan set to be executed by firing squad on December 3rd. But Secretary of War Pete Hegseth ignited a firestorm when he said it would be live streamed.
10: Radical Islamist attack in uniform inside the ranks. And so he's going to get a firing squad of soldiers, as it should be. And we'll make sure that people are able to watch it, that it's public, because people need to understand that there's serious consequences for these types of things.
0: Now, there has not been a public execution in the United States since the 1930s. As we mentioned, a lot of criticism around it this morning. News Nation national correspondent Xavier Walton following this story. Xavier, what's driving the critics on both sides, and where does the president stand on all of this?
11: Brooke, good morning. You know, ultimately, it'll be up to President Trump himself. And over the weekend, he said on social media he'd make the final decision on whether or not a military execution by firing squad will be live streamed. Now, there's been tremendous pushback, as you just mentioned, a firestorm. And both sides of the aisle, Defense Secretary, you heard him there just a second ago, Pete Hegseth says the plan is to live stream the execution of Nadal Hassan. At least right now, he's the former Army psychiatrist convicted of the 2009 Fort Hood shooting that killed ultimately 13 people, wounding 32 others. As of right now, though, that execution scheduled for December 3rd would be the first military, first of the military kind in more than 60 years.
12: No one has to watch it. But to have sympathy for anybody that killed 13 service members and a scumbag like this is a psycho who was supposed to be a psychiatrist.
13: I'm not asking about him. I'm asking about the live streaming and the risk that could be created by it.
12: Listen, once again, no one has to watch it if they don't choose to.
13: Why live stream it?

0: Trump.
1: Vice President J.D. Vance says that he doesn't know if the live stream will actually happen and says he wouldn't watch it. President Trump says Hassan deserves the death penalty, but he's still weighing the live stream decision. So not just going to push back on the execution, but really broadcasting it for the world to see. That's where people sort of draw the line, Brooke. And part of why War Secretary Pete Hegseth says, you know, it should be live streamed is because he believes that the public should see there are serious consequences for the crimes that were committed, as you heard right there in the very beginning.
2: All right. The conversations will continue on both sides of the aisle. Xavier Walton, thank you. Also this morning, Krista Pike is back in prison after surviving the state's botched attempt to execute her. Pike's legal team says she is still receiving medical care at the prison more than a week after she survived those two lethal injections. The botched execution led Tennessee Governor Bill Lee to cancel all remaining executions for the year. An independent review is now investigating both what went wrong with Pike's execution and the state's lethal injection program overall. Pike has been on death row for more than 30 years after being convicted in the brutal murder of 19-year-old Colleen Slemmer. We're learning new details this morning about the man responsible for a deadly rampage that has rural Pennsylvania reeling this morning. Police say the 45-year-old grandfather murdered nine of his family members, including two young grandchildren and his pregnant daughter, who was just days away from giving birth before later killing himself. Marcus Espinoza tracking this story for us. Marcus, what a tragedy here. What are police saying this morning?
3: Brooke, good morning. Just devastation. And right now, an investigation is still underway this morning as authorities try to piece together what exactly sparked this horrific act of violence. So police were first sent to this home in Erie, Pennsylvania, following a shot spotter alert Friday evening. Upon arrival, they found two women shot dead outside of that home. Doorbell camera footage from the neighbors show the two women seemingly in distress. But by the time police arrived at the scene, it was too late.
4: Those officers were met with an eerie silence when they arrived there. No movement, no audible sounds coming from inside the residence, no gunshots, no screams.
3: Just eerie to listen to. In fact, six additional victims were located inside of that home. They were found on both the first and second floors and in the stairwell. Seven of the eight total victims are believed to be from the same family, including a 5-year-old boy, just a 22-month-old girl, and a 24-year-old pregnant woman. Now, the suspect, described as the patriarch and grandfather of the family, was also found dead of an apparent self-inflicted gunshot wound. Brooke?
2: Just unimaginable. Marcus Espinoza following that. Thank you. This morning, thousands are without power. They're left to clean up the mess after Hurricane Isaias. The biggest need for those people living along the Gulf Coast days after the storm.
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11: This morning, people along the Gulf Coast are cleaning up the mess left behind by Hurricane Isaias. This is just some of the video we got from this weekend. Some buildings had their roofs just completely torn off by the storm, which has now killed a reported 4 people as it swept through, leaving their families just devastated.
12: No, I just want to hear a voice. I've called her 4 or 5 times just to tell her I love her. I know she ain't gonna answer. She was my world. That's all you need to know.
11: You're looking live now at Orange Beach, Alabama. This is just southeast of Mobile, where right now more than 180,000 people in parts of Alabama and Florida are still without power. Joining me now is the EMA Deputy Director for Mobile County, Alabama, Doug Cooper. Sir, thank you for being here. I know you and I chatted this weekend just after the storm rolled through. How are you doing this morning? How are people in your area doing?
13: We're doing fairly well, considering. We've got power restored to all but, I think, about 1,500 residents are still without. I'm sorry, 15,000 are still without power. And the damaged buildings after our assessment are in the hundreds, not the thousands. So we consider that good news.
11: Where does the cleanup stand, though, and that timeline on getting the power back on for those people?
13: Alabama Power is projecting they'll have all power back on by 11 p.m. tonight.
11: Okay, that is encouraging news. I know, encouraging too. As we were watching the track of this storm, I know several communities, including yours, were preparing for significant damage. You're feeling like you kind of got off okay, huh?
13: Yes. It could have been a lot worse. Of course, with the storm jogging over and going east of us, we were what they call on the good side of the storm. We still suffered pretty significant damage, but it's not near as bad here as what it could have been. We've got still got a few block roads we're dealing with. The west end of our barrier island still has sand over the road. Some cleanup things like that are going on, but we've actually been able to send some of our people to some more rural counties north of us to assist them with their damage assessments and their volunteer coordination.
11: What have you been hearing from, your neighbors, your family, your friends after this storm?

0: Everybody's actually pretty. I mean, I'm sure there's some people who had damaged structures that it's not a good day for them. But everybody really feels like that is all in all, it could have been a lot worse.
1: What is the biggest challenge or the most pressing problem today?
0: I think right now getting the power restored and assisting these people who did have damaged houses with some temporary housing and things like that until we can get more permanent solutions for them, because we didn't get the federal declaration. There's really no federal help coming to those people, so the locals will have to step up and take care of that.
1: Yeah, what does that mean then, next steps for people who might have had to go to a shelter or whose houses are damaged?
0: It means that, you know, the local governments, the local volunteer agencies, people like that will have to step up and try to help them.
1: Doug Cooper, thank you again for checking in with us. Continue to stay safe and keep us posted as those recovery efforts continue.
0: Yes, ma'am.
1: All right. Thank you, sir. And we will be checking in, too, with a lot more mayors along the Gulf Coast later this morning. We're going to hear, too, from the mayors of Panama City Beach and Destin, Florida, about the cleanup they are dealing with in the wake of this storm. And we are also waiting for daylight out west to be able to see the full extent of any further damage done by the remnants of Tropical Storm Rachel. Forecasters were projecting high tide around 11 p.m. last night. That's on top of waves that caused major damage to homes along the water over the weekend. City officials in Long Beach ordered people in the affected homes to evacuate. They've already declared more than a dozen as unsafe to occupy.
2: The entire street is a river. This is where all the water from Las Vegas
3: comes through, because this is the lowest point.
1: This video coming from Las Vegas, it shows the record flooding caused by the remnants of that storm. It was the most rain Vegas has seen in a single day for all of this year so far. Hurricane Simon is slamming into Mexico as a Category 3 storm. That storm is already causing flooding along the West Coast, with the worst of the damage and potential mudslides expected through today. Mexico's government has evacuated at-risk areas, and they've urged those elsewhere to stay sheltered and follow emergency alerts. People around the world also dealing with Mother Nature's wrath. Look at this video from Nepal. It shows a swelling river slamming into a bridge, washing it away. Local media reports this happened in several parts of the region. Just about 2 months ago, Nepal saw that devastating flash flood that left more than 1,400 people dead. Thousands more still missing. In more headlines across America this morning, our Los Angeles affiliate KTLA is following the bike fire. It's burning through northwest Los Angeles County. People in Santa Clarita can start coming back home now after it turned out that fire was smaller than initially estimated.
4: We've never seen one happen from right at this location, which is really close to our house. When it starts so close, that's where it's really scary. It's traumatic when it happened.
1: The cause of that fire is still under investigation. From our San Francisco affiliate, KRON, police have identified a 12-year-old and a 13-year-old as suspects in a hate crime and vandalism at an elementary school. Anti-Semitic images and writings were found on the school's asphalt last weekend. This incident sparked rallies against hate in that community. Police are not naming the suspects because they are minors. From our affiliate WCMH in Columbus, Ohio, President Trump's call to bring back the statue of Christopher Columbus in the city is sparking a new debate in town. That statue was taken down after protest against racial injustice back in 2020. But this year, several Italian-American groups sued the city, claiming that removal was illegal and violated their rights.
5: The mayor's had plenty of opportunities to do what's right, and he hasn't. And, you know, we have a lawsuit now. We tried to settle this through two commissions, and now we'll let a court of law make the decision on what was right and what was wrong.
1: Today is, by the way, Columbus Day. From our New York City affiliate, WPIX, the New York City Council is looking at limiting how close pedicabs can get to Broadway theater entrances. They're trying to ease the gridlock in that busy area, especially around showtime.
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7: From the streets to the debate stage, the fight over flock cameras gets personal. I'm Mike Vaccaro, News Nation Washington Bureau Chief. 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
8: When he was in Congress, he literally told somebody from the stand, if you don't know your privacy is being violated, is your privacy really being violated? 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
9: Why would that bother you? 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
8: Are you
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8: go ahead and say that go ahead and say it.
9: No, I'm going to say, did you not have family?
7: Supporters say the technology can help solve crimes, while critics raise questions about privacy and police misuse. Amid the backlash, Flock just announced a voluntary staff buyout program with the aim of shedding about 18% of its workforce. I'm Mike Vaccaro, and this is the News Nation Political Minute.
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18: Pope Leo says he will now undergo surgery to remove a nodule from his lung sometime this week. The Pope made this announcement during his Sunday blessing. The first American Pope thanked the crowd and said he was counting on their prayers. Let's bring in Dr. Frieda Fischer, an internal medicine expert and founder and president of Midtown Atlanta Nephrology. Dr. Frieda, thank you for being here this morning. Help us understand what the Pope is dealing with here.
19: Good morning, Brooke. So the Pope has a pulmonary nodule, which is an abnormal growth. It's a small spot, less than 3 centimeters, and they're actually quite common. You can get pulmonary nodules or these growths in the lungs from things like infections, autoimmune disease, scarring, or even cancer. The good news is that most pulmonary nodules are benign, non-cancerous. The bad news is that you can't decide whether or not a nodule is benign by a CT or an X-ray alone. You have to do something more invasive, like a surgical procedure, which is what the Pope describes as having scheduled.
18: How big of a concern is cancer for the Pope?
19: Well, it depends on his risk factors. If he has the risk factor of being older than the age of 65, he's 71.

0: But other risk factors include being a smoker or having a family history of cancer of any kind, really. Also, being exposed to certain pollutants, asbestos, things of that nature. If he is a non-smoker with no family history, it is still possible that it could be cancer, but then the chances are much lower. Again, most pulmonary nodules are benign, but even non-smokers can get cancer.
1: The Pope says that he's now going to undergo surgery. Walk us through that procedure and sort of the next steps here.
0: Well, there are different types of surgical procedures that he could have done. One could be a bronchoscopy, where a camera would be placed down the breathing tube, the windpipe. And then there are other kinds, such as thoracoscopy or also VATS, video-assisted thoracic surgery, where an incision is made or a cut is made on the side of the chest wall. Or he could have just a needle biopsy of some other sort. So there are different ways to proceed. Typically, patients do quite well when they have these biopsies or even removals of the nodules. And so it's anticipated, depending, assuming he has no complications, most patients do okay within a week. But again, depending on his other history, the fact that he's older than the age of 71, his course could be different.
1: Right. The pontiff, about 71 years old, how big of a risk is all of this for him?
0: Again, it just depends. If he has underlying conditions of which we're not aware, for the general patient, they tend to do fine. And again, most pulmonary nodules are benign. And they're actually, again, quite common. According to the Cleveland Clinic, radiologists find pulmonary nodules in nearly one out of every three CT scans. The problem is, I can sit here all day and say the percentages and how likely it is to be benign, but we won't know until he has a surgical procedure, and we won't know if he has complications until the day. And so I guess we can just do what he's asking and give prayers and just really, hope for the best.
1: Absolutely. As a medical professional yourself, what are you going to be watching for in the next few days and weeks as we hopefully watch this recovery from the pontiff?
0: Well, I'll be listening for language. I know in some of the reports that I read, he or his team stated it was caught at an early stage. The term stage is not something typically used for something that is benign. Perhaps that was just some language that was used that didn't necessarily meet the moment. But I'll be listening to see if they were able to look and just do a biopsy and leave the nodule in, or if they felt concerned enough that they needed to take it out. I'll be looking for language to find out if the pathology actually showed that it was completely benign versus are they suspicious of cancer. Also, I'll be listening to find out if indeed he does have risk factors. Could he have been a smoker in his young days? Could he have a family history of cigarette smoke? So I'll be listening for the language and looking for the recovery. If he's not out and up and walking around in a week, but if the course is prolonged, then I will really, start to be concerned. Did they find something worrisome that requires a treatment like a chemotherapy or radiation?
1: Interesting. Okay, we'll be watching for it too. Dr. Farida, thank you.
0: My pleasure.
1: President Trump declares a ceasefire between Russia and Ukraine, but overnight, those attacks keep coming. How both sides have responded to the president's announcement so far. And you are looking live at the White House this morning. President Trump getting ready to head out on the road again today to campaign for fellow Republicans. We'll have the details on his next stop on his midterm campaign blitz. And don't forget, you can download the News Nation app. Take us with you wherever you go. We've got breaking news and updates, all the big stories delivered right there onto your phone. Stay up to date. 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
15: First and goal for the Ravens. Huntley going that way. Walker's got it for the touchdown.
1: That touchdown, with less than a minute to go, set up a huge overtime win for the Baltimore Ravens on the road in Atlanta, with star quarterback Lamar Jackson sidelined with an injury. Backup Tyler Huntley led Baltimore to a 30-23 victory over the Falcons. Goal under 10 seconds, but Philly up by one, but a huge kickoff return by Amir Abdullah put Jacksonville within range for kicker Cam Little. He drilled a 57-yarder field goal for the win. Jacksonville now 4-1 to start the season.
15: In the air to center field, Mitchell's going back onto the track. He's got room, and the Brewers got game one.
1: Yeah, did you see this one? The Milwaukee Brewers took down the L.A. Dodgers to win game one of the NLCS 2-1. That win now gives the Brewers a 1-0 lead in the series, with game two set for tonight, 5 p.m. Eastern in Milwaukee. Well, it is now the top of the hour. Here's everything you need to know this morning.

0: President Trump on the campaign trail, aiming to give GOP candidates in battleground states a last-minute boost. Can the so-called dealmaker-in-chief seal the deal for Republicans?
1: I'll make a decision ultimately. I know what the military would like to do, but we'll make a decision.
0: President Trump says he will be the one to decide if the firing squad execution of former Army Major Nidal Hassan will be live streamed for the public to watch. If so, it would be the first public execution since the 1930s. And Hurricane Isaias ripped through the Gulf Coast over the weekend, leaving destruction in its path.
2: The whole roof. And she screamed. And I looked and I took a step around and I was like, that was our roof. Oh my God.
0: Whole neighborhoods now picking up the pieces as states slowly recover. More than 150,000 people still waking up without power this morning. Good morning to you. I'm Brooke Schaefer in for Marky Martin. Thanks for waking up with us on a Monday morning. The Iran war and the impact it's having on everything from gas to grocery prices expected to be a focal point this week as the president heads into the final 3 weeks of his cross-country campaign blitz. The president set to stump for candidates in 4 states, and that's just his schedule through Wednesday, starting in Ohio, where the president will appear today with Senator John Husted, who's locked in a neck-and-neck race with former Democratic Senator Sherrod Brown. But that is just one of several stops he's got planned over the next 22 days. Joining me once again, we've got Republican strategist Angie Wong and Democratic strategist, former Deputy Mayor of New York City, Tiffany Raspberry. Ladies, thanks for staying with us this morning. Angie, the president, we laid out some of his calendar there, but he spent most of the last few weeks in states that Republicans aren't too concerned about. Nebraska, Alabama, Tennessee. Today he's heading to some more a more traditional swing state, Ohio, and following up with trips to Alaska, Arizona, also states with toss-up races. Is it too little too late from the president?
3: Oh, not at all. I mean, look, you know, it's expected that he was going to go to these states. And, you know, we just got some early numbers from early voting in Ohio. It looks like one of the main counties. There's a lot of Democratic turnout for the early election. So that might have gotten him a little bit scared. Look, they're going to do multiple stops, certainly in Ohio. We know that J.D. Vance is from Ohio. And if J.D. Vance is going to have any shot in 2028, he's got to win and lock up the state. The numbers are way too tight for the governor's race as well as the Senate race. President Trump is going to drag those candidates over the finish line and make sure that he gets out the vote, because his only job between now and November 3rd is to get the enthusiasm back into the states and also to get out the vote. So those are the two things that he needs to accomplish. I think he'll get it done.
0: Tiffany, where's the moment or the opening for Democrats to sort of capitalize on this?
4: Democrats have already capitalized on this moment. In many states, people have already begun to vote, and in other states, voting starts this week. And so I think that the president's efforts are a little too little too late in many respects, because people have made their decisions. They feel it, as I said earlier, in their pocketbooks. And we've seen just so much expressed outrage this past weekend about the deal that was struck with Russia for diesel fuel. It's just too much happening all at once.
0: Angie, jump in there on that Russia deal. You know, there has been some criticism, even from members of the Republican Party. What's your take on it?
3: Well, you know, this Russian deal that is proposed, it is such a small amount that we're actually going to get from Russia, under 3% of our monthly usage for diesel. It doesn't actually matter. What this whole thing is about is actually to keep Zelensky in line. President Trump had asked him, do not attack the oil refineries. And what does Zelensky do? He attacks the oil refineries, which makes President Trump look bad after giving Zelensky blank checks for years. So I think this is what this is about. And Zelensky should, you know, he immediately said, okay, ceasefire, because he doesn't want not only the blank checks coming from the United States to stop, but we also supply them with intelligence as well as U.S. weaponry. So he understands in order to continue his war against Russia, he needs to do that. But on the other side, I imagine that Putin is loving all of this, because finally he gets a way in with the Trump administration. He's going to be supplying them with diesel oil, which which is exactly what President Trump needs right now. We cannot afford to see diesel prices jump up even by another 10 cents.
0: So, but is this the right moment, though, for President Trump to be making that deal? The criticism is that he is cozying up to Putin, and especially at a time as we are approaching the midterms here.
3: I think it is exactly the right time. Guess what? Congress not in session, so there's nothing they can do anyway. I know that Representative Fitzpatrick has been trying to bring a bill on the floor about stopping Trump from doing this deal. There's no Congress, certainly not before the election. So that's not going to go anywhere. And also, there are 700 bills stuck in the Senate right now. That's not going anywhere either. So all of this is just for talking points right before an election. But why would you

0: stop diesel oil from coming in for Americans. That only benefits us. Is it just because you don't like where it's coming from? We need to lower our gas prices, our grocery prices, all those things that Democrats tout that we need to lower. That's what President Trump is doing. So does it really matter where it's coming from?
1: Tiffany, what do you say to that?
2: Of course it matters. The Congress just passed legislation. The president signed into law legislation imposing harsher restrictions on Russia. And now this runs counter to that. It's absolutely ridiculous. And to just say that it doesn't matter because Congress is not in session, that's a reason why Congress should get back to work, because there's work to be done on behalf of the American people. And there are lots of issues with the cost of fuel and groceries and gas in America right now. But this solution is like putting a Band-Aid on a gunshot wound. It's completely ridiculous and has left Americans feeling uneasy and largely confused.
1: As we've been saying, President Trump's going to be in Ohio today. The economy, affordability have been major topics of conversation, both on and off the campaign trail. Angie, what do you want to hear from the president today?
0: I want him to focus on manufacturing and jobs. When he was last in Ohio on October 3rd, he spent a lot of time talking about AI and data centers. And of course, Democrats jumped on that, saying we don't want higher electricity bills, all these other things. President Trump, I think, kind of read that as to, okay, maybe too soon, maybe not the right time. So I think he's going to go back to manufacturing, jobs, and also maybe some diesel fuel relief for Ohioans, because you have lots of farmers and manufacturers there.
1: Is his message landing?
0: I believe so, because the numbers, look, you can hear from President Trump. He did tweet that his rallies are moving the needle. You know, I'm looking at polls all day, but they're also about a couple of days old. So, you know, to capture what is going on there, he understands that all of these races for Republicans, they're within the margin of error, and he just needs to drag them over the finish line. We're not talking about a 10-point difference. We're talking anywhere from 2 to 4 points. I think he can accomplish that.
1: Angie Wong, Tiffany Raspberry, thank you both.
0: Thank you. Thank you.
1: All right, now to this. We have some breaking news overnight out of Ukraine, where after President Trump declared an energy ceasefire over the weekend, the deadly attacks from Russia continued within hours. The president claimed that both sides had agreed to this deal, but there's no sign either side even knew about this plan to begin with. Ukraine's president said this morning it's not clear Putin does, or it's clear, rather, he says, Putin does not read Truth Social. All of this as there's new trouble for another American ally, another attack on the airport in the capital of Saudi Arabia, just a day after 12 people, including an American, were killed in a Houthi strike there. A lot of action on multiple fronts here this morning. We've got White House correspondent Kelly Meyer live for us outside the White House. Kelly, let's start with the Russia-Ukraine war. Is there a real proposal on the table here?
3: Well, so the White House is saying this morning that President Trump's announcement about that energy ceasefire between Russia and Ukraine referred to this potential deal. We know President Trump in his post on Truth Social on Sunday said the deal was already, quote, effective immediately and that both parties had agreed. Now, Zelensky, in a new post just this morning, just a few moments ago, was saying that, quote, we in Ukraine immediately supported the idea of an energy ceasefire, as we did more than once for 4 months, when we ourselves put forward this idea. We agreed to an energy ceasefire. The American team knows very well what this means for us, and encouraging Russia to get on board. The Kremlin hasn't confirmed the agreement, and the Russian strikes on Ukrainian power structures really went on after President Trump's announcement on Truth Social on Sunday. It all comes after Trump made that deal with Putin to supply Russian diesel to the U.S. as a way to lower costs for Americans. Zelensky calling that deal a gift to Putin. Trump responding by saying Ukraine needs a new leader.
4: Well, I think he should have an election. And he could have settled this thing many times. And he should have an election. And he can't raise the price of oil. He's done enough. This is a war that should have never happened. Ukraine-Russia should have never happened.
3: And the deal has gotten bipartisan blowback here at home. A group of U.S. senators condemning the move, saying that Congress banned Russian energy imports back in 2022 to prevent American money from funding Putin's war in Ukraine, adding, quote, the United States should not provide Putin with a financial lifeline while Russia continues to kill Ukrainian civilians. The administration must immediately

0: reverse course. The news, though, already impacting oil markets. Prices falling this morning on the hopes that the two sides won't be attacking each other's energy facilities. Brooke.
1: Kelly, also over the weekend, there were new attacks in Saudi Arabia at an airport there. What is the president saying about those attacks?
0: So we haven't heard from the president on that latest strike, which has killed one person and injured nearly a dozen others. But the attack on Sunday came one day after that other deadly strike on the airport that killed 13 people, including one American. The strike wounded more than 300. So the Iran-backed Houthi rebels, in a televised speech on Sunday, claimed responsibility for Saturday's attack and said the group had also struck another airport and two Saudi oil facilities. The group warned that the worst is yet to come. President Trump telling reporters on Saturday, before even learning about the death of that one American, that he was already weighing getting involved in the strikes.
2: We may. We're going to look at it.
3: How soon?
2: We just found out about the recent attack. So we'll make a decision. We move very quickly.
0: So the president there weighing whether or not the U.S. will be joining the Saudis in those strikes against the Houthis. The president has at the same time said that he will not strike Iran before the midterm election. So the president dealing with this and the conflict in Ukraine today, as he has nothing on his schedule until he departs later today for a rally in Ohio.
1: All right, Kelly Meyer outside the White House, thank you. For more on all of this, the developments in both the Russia and Iran wars, I want to bring in News Nation senior national security contributor, Lieutenant General Richard Newton. Sir, let's start with the Middle East here. The fallout from that attack on a Saudi airport over the weekend, threatening to pull the entire region potentially into an all-out conflict. What needs to happen today and this week to pull things back from the brink?
4: Well, first and foremost, and good morning again, Brooke. Really, the Kingdom of Saudi Arabia is a key strategic ally and partner of the United States. Fundamental to their security is U.S. national security interests in the region. And the president knows that, by the way. The fact that the Houthis now are escalating the conflict, which has been going on since 2015, to put in perspective, the Houthis, they're where they are positioned are nearly 500 miles away from Riyadh in Saudi Arabia. So the fact that they're able to take this fight into not only into the Kingdom of Saudi Arabia, but really into a major international airport and killing 12 people and one of them being an American and other attacks is significant. What the U.S. is responding with, I understand there's a senior military officer, U.S. military officer there in Saudi Arabia that's been positioned there to assist the Kingdom of Saudi Arabia with regard to their intelligence gathering as well as their targeting capabilities. There's a couple hundred U.S. military personnel to do just that. The kingdom is trying to fight back against the Houthi emplacements. But this is very concerning, and the president, I know, is very focused on this with regard to next steps. I don't anticipate anything in the next 24 to 48 or 96 hours here per se, but it certainly has taken the fight. And as the Wall Street Journal published a piece this morning, tightening the screws around the crown prince of Saudi Arabia.
1: Do you think that the U.S. involvement here, though, could go beyond just intelligence and include military action?
4: That's waiting to be seen. We've been mainly defensive in nature and providing defensive capabilities with the Kingdom of Saudi Arabia. We have our hands full with Iran right now. And by the way, the Islamic Revolutionary Guard Corps, who's now leading Iran, knows that. That's why they're opening up. If you think about this being a second front, Brooke, with regard to the Houthis now escalating their attacks against Saudi, the Houthis being a very strong proxy ally, terrorist ally of Iran. And so it shouldn't surprise us. So the main concern would be, however, is the flow of global commerce in the Red Sea. The Houthis have taken over the Bab el-Mandeb Strait. If you recall back between March and May of 2025, the United States levied significant air power and sea power attacks against the Houthis. They were threatening U.S. ships there. United Kingdom came in and once over that 2 month period, compelled the Houthis to back off, and they have since. But the Houthis have claimed that they don't have a fight against the United States. They have a fight against Saudi Arabia. But elevating that, very concerning that they're going after our key ally, Saudi Arabia. So we'll have to see how this plays out.
1: And an American killed in that attack, too, over the weekend. You mentioned Iran. They also recently rejected a 7-point U.S. ceasefire plan. They called it insufficient. Is there a diplomatic solution on the horizon here? I know you and I have had this conversation a lot.
4: We have.
1: Is there room here for diplomacy, or does this ultimately end with military action?
4: I don't believe, not right now, certainly. I think really the president's playing, the U.S. major card here is the economic efforts that Secretary Bessent's put in play, that U.S. naval blockade by the Fifth Fleet up in the Strait of Hormuz and so forth. And we've also added significant U.S. military capabilities to the region. But the diplomatic piece, really Iran, again, led by the IRGC, what they want to do is they want to take full control of the Strait of Hormuz. They want to compel the United States to lift that blockade. In fact, they want the United States to pick up and leave the Mideast altogether, as well as they want to have sanctions lifted and they want war reparations. All those things, those maximalist positions, the United States is not going to put up with that. They're not going to negotiate that at all. The fact that we've got back channel negotiations going on, okay, that's perhaps a good thing, but really what's leading the effort here, the United States has leverage certainly economically and militarily. And the president said after the midterms, and I believe that he will hold to this, we have the ability to conduct major combat operations against the regime, perhaps to set the conditions for the regime either to come to the negotiating table at the best interest of the United States or perhaps set the conditions for the regime to collapse. We'll see. By the way, final point, Brooke, is the major combat operations I'm referring to, I believe not includes the United States, but could possibly include Israel as well. But we'll see.
1: We will watch and see, and we'll continue these conversations as always. Lieutenant General Richard Newton, thank you, sir.
4: Good morning, Brooke.
1: And be sure to join us tomorrow night, too, for a special News Nation town hall. Chris Cuomo will host along with Stephen A. Smith, and we'll hear from a lot of big names. We've got Bill Maher, Rahm Emanuel, Steve Bannon, a whole lot more. The Have Your Say town hall kicks off tomorrow, 8 p.m. Eastern, 7 Central, right here on News Nation. Katie Zachariah begins her tenure as the new White House press secretary today. And according to President Trump, she'll hold her first briefing tomorrow morning. The president says she'll brief the press 9:30 a.m. Eastern tomorrow. Zachariah previously served as a communications advisor for Trump Media, the parent company for Truth Social, as well as a spokesperson for the Department of Homeland Security. New York City Mayor Zoran Mamdani is stepping up his calls for the abolition of ICE, what he's comparing the tactics used in the immigration crackdown to after a shooting during an arrest last week. Plus,
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5: Is renewing his calls to abolish ICE after ICE officers in the city shot a man during an arrest while his 5-year-old son was in the back seat of the car. The mayor says the city is now investigating this shooting. Mamdani comparing ICE's tactics to terrorism. The Trump administration firing back this morning. Leah Lando joining us live from our New York City newsroom following the latest on this and what the mayor is saying is going to happen next. Leah, good morning.
6: Good morning, Brooke. Good morning to all of you. New York Mayor Zora Mamdani calling for ICE to be abolished, comparing the agency to a terrorist organization. Now, these comments come after an ICE agent shot 28-year-old Oscar Belgal. This was during a targeted enforcement operation in Marble Hill of the Bronx last Thursday. A 5-year-old child was inside the vehicle at the time, and officials say the child was not injured, and they say they didn't know he was in the vehicle. Just hours after the shooting, Mamdani condemning ICE, demanding an end to its enforcement operations in New York City, the mayor calling ICE rotten to its core, saying the agency sows chaos and terror across our country.
7: Let me say this plainly. What happened today was an outrage. Tonight, a 5-year-old child sits traumatized and terrified. We know that ICE is rotten to its core. Today's shooting is only further devastating confirmation of what we have long known, which is that ICE operates with impunity, that they sow chaos and terror across our country, that they have killed far more of our neighbors than they could ever have claimed to save.
6: That was just hours after the incident Thursday before we knew more details. DHS says officers were doing their job, trying to take a dangerous criminal out of the community. And officials say Belgal weaponized his vehicle during the incident. They say he accelerated at a high rate of speed, hitting two of their vehicles and was allegedly heading toward police when he was shot. They say an ICE agent fired 7 rounds, striking him in the neck. Officials say he suffered non-life-threatening injuries. And they also say he is a dangerous criminal here illegally and has a lengthy criminal record and is tied to a gang.
8: Mayor, if you abolish ICE, who's going to take the criminals off the streets of your own town? Who's going to take the murderers and the thieves and the gangbangers?
6: According to the NYPD, Belgal has a prior conviction for fourth-degree grand larceny. He was sentenced to 5 years probation. That was in April of 2025. Police also say he was arrested in 2025 on a criminal sale of a controlled substance charge. That case still pending. And the Department of Homeland Security says he also has a history of arrests involving other things like assault, robbery, drug possession, and weapons possession. And federal authorities also allege he has associations with a gang, which they say is linked to serious violent crimes. But the circumstances leading up to the shooting, including whether the use of force was justified, that is under investigation. The 5-year-old child, again, was not injured. The Trump administration taking direct aim at New York's sanctuary city policies. We've heard a lot about this. Federal officials say that Belgal had previously been arrested by the NYPD. They say local policies make it more difficult for federal authorities to carry out immigration enforcement, for them to do their jobs. Homeland Security Secretary Mark Wayne Mullen pushing back on the mayor's call to abolish the agency. He says federal officers are needed to enforce immigration law and arrest people accused of crimes. The FBI and federal authorities are investigating the shooting, and New York's mayor says the city is also investigating. Certainly something we'll continue to keep an eye on, Brooke.
5: All right, Leah Lando, thank you for that. Also this morning, the Pentagon's plan to live stream the execution of a former soldier who shot and killed 13 of his fellow troops on a military base is drawing bipartisan backlash. Former Army Major Nadal Hassan set to be executed by firing squad on December 3rd. But Secretary of War Pete Hegseth ignited a firestorm when he said it would be live streamed.
9: Radical Islamist attack in uniform inside the ranks. And so he's going to get a firing squad of soldiers, as it should be. And we'll make sure that people are able to watch it, that it's public, because people need to understand that this is there's serious consequences for these types of things.
5: There has not been a public execution in the United States since the 1930s. As we mentioned, a lot of criticism on both sides of the aisle here this morning. News Nation national correspondent Xavier Walton following this story. Xavier, talk to us about what critics are saying on both sides, but also what President Trump has to say.
10: Brooke, good morning. Yeah, so let's start with President Trump. POTUS saying essentially it'll be up to him over the weekend. He said on social media that he'd make that final, ultimate decision on whether or not a military execution by firing squad will be live streamed. And answer your first question, Brooke, here's part of why critics are against live streaming it. You know, Congressman Austin Scott, you see it here tweeting, I absolutely support the sentence of death, but live streaming execution is what jihadists do. America is better than that. And then you got Senator Tom Tillis saying that Hassan should face the death penalty, but making his execution public and streaming it, beyond disgusting, public executions or oppressive dictatorships like Iran and Afghanistan do, it should not be happening in America. So you get an idea of why people are against it. There has been tremendous pushback from both sides of the aisle. Defense Secretary Pete Hegseth says, you know, the plan is to live stream the execution of Nadal Hassan. And just for background context, he's that former Army psychiatrist convicted of the 2009 Fort Hood shooting that killed 13 people, wounded 32 others. And as of right now, that execution, as you mentioned, Brooke, scheduled for December 3rd, will be the military's first in more than 60 years.
11: No one has to watch it. But to have sympathy for anybody that killed 13 service members and a scumbag like this, it's a psycho who was supposed to be a psychiatrist.
12: I'm not asking about him. I'm asking about the live streaming and the risk that could be created by it.
11: Listen, once again, no one has to watch it if they don't choose to. I follow President Trump.
10: So Vice President J.D. Vance says he doesn't know if the live stream will actually happen and says he wouldn't watch it. But President Trump says Hassan deserves the death penalty, but he's still weighing the live stream decision. So not a ton of pushback on the execution side of it, Brooke, but broadcasting it for the world to see is kind of where, at least it seems, people are drawing the line. We'll have to wait and see ultimately what happens next and what President Trump decides to do, Brooke.
5: All right, we'll see how all of it plays out. Xavier Walton, staying on top of that. Thank you. Meantime, this morning, thousands are still without power, left to clean up the mess after Hurricane Isaias. The biggest need for those in the path of that storm this morning.
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17: My rec league goalie says he plays for the love of the game. 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
5: This morning, people along the Gulf Coast are now working to clean up the mess left behind by Hurricane Isaias. You can see from this video, some buildings had their roofs just completely torn off by the storm, which killed 4 people as it swept through, leaving their families, of course, just devastated.
19: No, I just want to hear a voice. I've called her phone 5 times just to tell her I love her. She ain't going to answer. She was my world. That's all you need to know.
5: Just unimaginable. This morning, you're looking live at Destin, Florida. This was one of the hardest hit areas. This is where the storm made landfall as a powerful Category 2 hurricane. Right now, more than 150,000 Floridians are still without power. Joining me now is the mayor of Destin, Florida, Bobby Wagner. Bobby, good to see you again. I know we chatted this weekend just after the storm. Tell me how you guys are doing this morning.
20: Hey, good morning. We are covering it, and we are doing one step at a time. We're getting better and better. Power is coming back on. We're starting to normalize the streets, and all the water is back on. So I just want to big thank you so much for all the government agencies, all the first responders, our city staff. We have all been 24/7 on this project the last couple days now. So to have bags over my bags on my eyes right now is a accomplishment, and we're excited to just try to get things back to normal for our folks here.
5: Nonstop work, I'm sure of it. Governor Ron DeSantis said over the weekend that he's never seen so much damage from a hurricane in Northwest Florida specifically. How do you agree with that statement? And, you know, what are you seeing in your neighborhoods?
20: I would say the last time we've had a hurricane this powerful come through, I think I was in 5th grade. So it's been a while for sure. In Destin, we had a lot of down power lines, a lot of down trees, a lot of fences. And then Escambia County, some of our neighbors to the east and west had a lot more wind damage to the footage that you're seeing of the roofs, facades of houses, really getting the mess and the damage and the water damage intrusion. So it's spotty, and there's a lot of damage throughout the panhandle for sure.
5: What's the focus for Destin today?
20: Today, we're wanting to get back to 100% power. We're probably at 80, 90% right now. All the transformers blew in the area. A lot of power lines have already been fixed, but some of the underlying infrastructure is what we're waiting on. They've been working nonstop with FPNL, Florida Power and Lights. And after that, it's really about just neighbors helping neighbors. We've gotten volunteer groups together. We got the Cajun Navy out here. We got a lot of different organizations and nonprofits. Just at this point, it's neighbors helping neighbors, trying to get the trees and everything and the debris to the front of the yard. And we'll be deploying the hurricane disaster trucks here soon, the big cranes to really pick some stuff up and get going. So right now, you're seeing a lot of debris on the road, a lot of just stations working. And that's our next step, is to just finalize all the debris on the front and then start hauling it out. We're anticipating well over 10,000 dump trucks of debris here in Destin alone that needs to get shipped out to the north and start into the transfer stations.
5: What's the timeline on a process like that?
20: It's going to be a couple weeks as far as debris. First was roads, water, and electricity. That's almost stabilized now. Up next is going to be the transportation. We almost got that under control. And then finally will be this debris removal. There's different phases of people as we've been walking around. There's those who are able to get a couple medium and small limbs out and on the street. And then there's others that still have a very large oak tree just in the middle of their home. And they're going to need time before they're even able to get that kind of debris off. So we're really dealing with two types of scenarios here in Destin. Those who are nearly ready to be hauled off with all their debris, and those who are going to need a couple weeks to get this kind of larger catastrophic project done and restabilizing their house.
5: You talked too about neighbors helping neighbors. I know, obviously, as you said, the cleanup efforts are going to take a while, getting that power back on for people who have been without it for days. Those who may be watching right now and want to help out, what's the biggest need in your community? How can people help?
20: Yeah, thank you for that question. As of right now, all the nonprofits that you guys know and trust, I don't need to name them all, but the nonprofits that do the great work, Navy, the Cajun Navy, Red Cross, get in touch with some of the local, regional nonprofits that work with those organizations. Right now, it's just resources, water, food, and any kind of resources. We have enough manpower, it looks like, throughout the panhandle getting this done. We want to thank the state and everyone else involved for making that happen. But at this point, it's, you know, we're trying to get after the elderly. This area in particular, just like Florida in general, has a large elderly population. They retire here. And so I've just met a lot of widows across the past couple of days who are just needing help. And that's going to be our job with boots on the ground. For those willing to help, just please get in touch with the nonprofits that you know and trust, and they will be already down here stationed and setting up provisions and resources for everyone. So we want to thank everyone and who's willing to help us down here.
5: Bobby Wagner, thanks again for checking in with us, and keep us posted as those recovery efforts continue. We'll be thinking about you all.
20: Absolutely. Thank you guys so much.
5: All right. Thank you. We're also waiting for daylight, too, out west to be able to see the full extent of any further damage done by the remnants of Tropical Storm Rachel. Forecasters were projecting high tide around 11 p.m. local time last night. That's on top of waves that caused major damage to homes along the water over the weekend. City officials in Long Beach, they ordered people in the affected homes to evacuate, and they've already declared more than a dozen buildings unsafe.
0: The entire street is a river. This is where all the water from Las Vegas
21: comes through because this is the lowest point.
5: This video coming from Las Vegas shows the record flooding caused by the remnants of that storm. It was the most rain Vegas has seen in a single day for all of this year. Hurricane Simon is slamming into Mexico as a Category 3 storm. That hurricane is already causing flooding along the West Coast, with the worst of the damage and potential mudslides expected through today. Mexico's government has evacuated at-risk areas, and they're urging those elsewhere to stay sheltered and follow emergency alerts. A federal judge bans the Trump administration's taxpayer-funded campaign ads. But the administration says they were coming to an end anyway, with $19 million already spent on this campaign. What's the point of any legal action now? We'll break it down next.
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5: A federal judge ruled late Sunday the Trump administration must stop airing any of those taxpayer-funded campaign ads that critics labeled as propaganda. But the administration said the ad campaign was already coming to an end anyway. Those ads drew massive backlash from lawmakers on both sides of the aisle, even some Republicans saying while they didn't disagree with the points made in the ads, they didn't believe taxpayer funds should be used to pay for them. Joining me here, we've got Dan Freeman, Director of Litigation for the DNC. Dan, good morning.
33: Morning, Brooke. Thank you for having me.
5: So I know this decision late last night, separate from the lawsuit that you and the DNC are filing. But first, I guess, your reaction to this judge's ruling to cancel any remaining ads in this campaign?
33: Well, look, we've now had confirmation from federal judge that these ads are illegal. They're an abuse of taxpayer money to put up propaganda for the president to try to save his party's electoral fortunes in November. As voters are poised to hold the administration accountable for what they've been doing for the last 2 years.
5: Attorneys, though, representing the administration, their argument is that this restraining order wasn't necessary because the ads were already scheduled to stop running starting on Sunday. The judge also ordered the administration not to spend any more taxpayer money on this campaign. But $19 million of the $20 million allocated for this have already been spent. So what's the point of the judge taking this action now?
33: Well, I think we really need to focus first on the fact that there have been $19 million spent of your and my money on these propaganda ads. Now, moving forward, this is just a temporary order that is going to freeze things in place before there is further litigation. But the DNC is looking for not just a freeze on spending on putting these ads up on the air. We're asking for a freeze on the use of White House officials as part of a partisan campaign apparatus to make sure that your and my taxpayer dollars are not spent in order to put up propaganda about President Trump and to put up partisan ads in order to try to save his electoral fortunes.
5: Tell us, too, about the DNC's lawsuit. How does that one differ from the one that was just ruled on last night?
33: Sure. So we were the first to file on Wednesday, and we asked for relief as of Friday afternoon. The court in D.C. has asked for a hearing on Thursday. And so we're going to be in federal court explaining to the judge not only that it's necessary to put a federal court order to stop these ads, but also a federal court order to stop abuses inside the White House.
5: The Trump administration, for their part, though, they say there's precedent for this. They're calling it a PSA. What do you say to that argument?
33: I think you and I both know what a PSA looks like. It's promoting public health. It's making sure that seniors know to sign up for Medicare Part D. It's not talking about how great the president is. It's not calling other Americans enemies of the people. I mean, the ad that you are showing right now to the viewers talked about the final battle against

0: to put up more ads like this. But just yesterday, Secretary of Homeland Security Mark Wayne Mullen said that if there are ads like the ones that have already gone up, he is all for it. And so we are going to keep on fighting to make sure that taxpayer dollars are not abused and to make sure that we don't see any more ads on TV or elsewhere that are paid for by the American taxpayer.
1: Dan Freeman, thank you.
0: Thank you so much.
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11: From the streets to the debate stage, the fight over flock cameras gets personal. I'm Mike Vaccaro, News Nation Washington Bureau Chief. If you think you've never seen a flock camera before, don't worry, because chances are they've seen you. Now, police use of the license plate scanning devices is a hot-button issue on the campaign trail, sparking this heated and personal exchange in Thursday's News Nation Wood TV Senate debate in Michigan.
12: When he was in Congress, he literally told somebody from the stand, if you don't know your privacy is being violated, is your privacy really being violated? It's like the Peeping Tom vote he's going after.
13: Why would that bother you? Well, if you have someone in your family that might be on the
12: watch list. Are you going to go ahead and say that go ahead and say it.
13: Did you not have family on?
11: Supporters say the technology can help solve crimes, while critics raise questions about privacy and police misuse. Amid the backlash, Flock just announced a voluntary staff buyout program with the aim of shedding about 18% of its workforce. I'm Mike Vaccaro, and this is the News Nation Political Minute.
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0: In more headlines across America, Krista Pike is back in prison after surviving the state's botched attempt to execute her. Pike's legal team says she is still receiving medical care at the prison more than a week after she survived two lethal injections. The botched execution led Tennessee's Governor Bill Lee to cancel all remaining executions for the year. An independent review now investigating both what went wrong with Pike's execution and the state's lethal injection program overall. Pike has been on death row for more than 30 years after being convicted in the brutal murder of 19-year-old Colleen Slemmer. Our Los Angeles affiliate KTLA is following the bike fire. It's burning through northwest Los Angeles County this morning. Thankfully, people in Santa Clarita can start heading back home after this fire turned out to be smaller than they initially thought.
1: We've never seen one happen from right at this location, which is really close to our house. When it starts so close, that's where it's really scary. It's traumatic when it happened.
0: The cause of this fire is still under investigation. From our San Francisco affiliate, KRON, police have identified a 12-year-old and a 13-year-old as suspects in a hate crime and vandalism at an elementary school. Anti-Semitic images and writings were found on the school's asphalt last weekend. That incident sparked rallies against hate in the community. As of this morning, police still not identifying the names of those suspects because they are minors. From our affiliate WCMH in Columbus, Ohio, President Trump's call to bring back the statue of Christopher Columbus in the city is sparking new debate in town. The statue was taken down after protest against racial injustice back in 2020. But this year, several Italian-American groups sued the city, claiming the removal was illegal and violated their rights.
2: The mayor's had plenty of opportunities to do what's right, and he hasn't. And, we have a lawsuit now. We tried to settle this through two commissions, and now we'll let a court of law make the decision on what was right and what was wrong.
0: And we should mention, by the way, today is Christopher Columbus Day. From our New York City affiliate PIX, the New York City Council is looking at limiting how close pedicabs can get to Broadway theater entrances. They're trying to ease the gridlock in the busy area, especially around showtime.
3: After seeing an amazing show, it's the last thing I want to see is bad music and overpriced New York transportation and, like, just ruins the vibe.
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0: It's still unclear when the city council will wind up voting on that bill. President Trump declares a ceasefire between Russia and Ukraine, but the attacks keep coming. How both sides have responded to the president's announcement so far. And a live look at the White House for you this morning. President Trump getting ready to head out on the road again today to campaign for fellow Republicans. We've got details on his next stop on his midterm campaign blitz.

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22: First and goal for the Ravens.
23: Huntley going that way.
22: Walker's got it for the touchdown.
24: That touchdown with less than a minute to go set up a huge overtime win for the Baltimore Ravens on the road in Atlanta. With star quarterback Lamar Jackson sidelined with an injury, backup Tyler Huntley led Baltimore to a 30-23 victory over the Falcons.
25: What's that?
26: Daniels. Yeah, he's not passing the ball.
25: Okay.
26: Yeah.
25: Now they don't have a timeout. What are they doing?
26: Oh,
25: they
26: got to
25: get up and spike it. They're not going to be able to get
26: this
25: out of time. It's going to run out on them.
24: Did you see this one? Chaos in the divisional matchup between the New York Giants and the Washington Commanders. They were tied in overtime. The Commanders were in field goal range, but rather than spiking the ball, they ran it, and yeah, well, the clock ran out. This one ended in a 27-27 tie. And the Eagles thought they had this one against the Jaguars in London locked up. A field goal with under 10 seconds put Philly up by one, but a huge kickoff return by Amir Abdullah put Jacksonville within range for kicker Cam Little. He drilled a 57-yarder field goal for the win. Jacksonville now 4-1 to start the season.
23: In the air to center field. Mitchell's going back onto the track. He's got room, and the Brewers got game one.
24: And the Milwaukee Brewers took down the LA Dodgers to win game one of the NLCS 2-1. That win gives the Brewers a 1-0 lead in the series with game two set for tonight, 5 p.m. Eastern in Milwaukee. Well, it is now the top of the hour. We've got a jam-packed hour of news coming up. Here's everything you need to know. President Trump on the campaign trail, aiming to give GOP candidates in battleground states a last-minute boost. Can the so-called dealmaker-in-chief seal the deal for Republicans? Plus,
0: I had the flu. This is the craziest thing I've ever heard. It's wild that someone can just post something on the internet and then the media just runs with it.
24: James Tallarico shutting down rumors this morning surrounding his recent absence from the campaign trail. But is it as simple as the Texas Democrat being under the weather? Or are there storm clouds forming over his campaign in the final days? And new White House Press Secretary Katie Zachariah starts her tenure behind the podium today. Former White House Press Secretary Sean Spicer is going to join me live any minute here on the advice he would give her.

0: She steps into arguably the most scrutinized and high-pressure job in the White House. Hurricane Isaias leaves behind a trail of devastation and despair. People along the Gulf Coast now facing the storm's aftermath, what they need right now.
1: They're not going to be able to get
2: this
1: out of
2: time.
1: It's going to run out on them.
0: Oh, my gosh. It's so crazy. We got to show it to you again. We've got chaos in overtime between the Giants and the Commanders. The last second turmoil that led to a tie between New York and Washington. Good morning, everyone. I am Brooke Schaefer in for Marky Martin. Thanks for waking up with us this morning. Let's start here at the White House. Katie Zachariah starts her tenure today as the new White House press secretary. And according to President Trump, she'll hold her first briefing tomorrow morning. The president says Zachariah's first news conference will be tomorrow, 9 a.m. Eastern. Zachariah previously served as a communications advisor for Trump Media, the parent company for Truth Social, as well as a spokesperson for the Department of Homeland Security. Let's bring in former White House press secretary, News Nation political contributor Sean Spicer, also the host of the Sean Spicer Show podcast. Sean, good morning to you.
3: Good morning, Brooke.
0: All right, so I want to get your reaction first, your thoughts on this pick, Katie Zachariah for press secretary. What do you think?
3: Well, look, as long as the president thinks it's a good idea, that's what matters most. This is someone, as you've seen, I was the 30th White House press secretary. Katie's going to be the 37th. And unlike a lot of the others who went before me, the press secretaries under Donald Trump have to have his utmost confidence and trust. These are people that he wants to go out there and talk about his positions, his personnel announcements, all sorts of things. So you have to have a relationship with the president. You have to feel confident that you can walk in, take what he's saying and communicate that effectively in his voice, but also know how to sometimes push back and say, I understand your goal here. Here's what I think might be a better way of achieving that goal. So the relationship is probably first and foremost the number one thing. And obviously the president has trust in her, and that's what matters more than anything else.
0: It didn't sound like a full throttle yes, though, from you, though, Sean, on whether or not this was a good pick.
3: Oh, no, it's a good pick. I've known Katie a long time. I think she's a very talented professional. She's a lawyer by training. She's 41, meaning that I mean, she's got four kids. So she's been around the block. She understands how to speak from the heart. She's very passionate. But I guess my point is that you have a lot of people that are going through credentials and timing grade and certain things. The number one thing in this job in particular, as you've seen with Trump's other press secretaries, is having that relationship. What makes that success different than I think other press secretaries under other administrations is the relationship is first and foremost. So when you look at Katie's credentials, like I said, she's been around the block. She's spokesman for Trump Media. She went over to the Department of Homeland Security for a while. I've known her for a while. She's a super effective communicator. But I think more than anything else, there were a lot of people that were very effective. But the president, more than anything in this position, has to have your trust, because you could be a very effective lawyer and work in the counsel's office or have great connections on Capitol Hill and work in the legislative affairs office. But in this particular position, he wants someone that's confident enough to walk out and communicate exactly what he thinks. And when I say exactly, I mean he gets precise on the wording.
0: Tomorrow, her first press briefing, so her first, you know, moment to get that exactly right. What are you expecting to hear from her behind the podium?
3: Well, it's interesting. You know, the briefing is scheduled currently right now for 9:30 a.m. And the reason I say that is that it's really early in the morning. I would get in very, very early. And then I'd war game with my team. And then I'd go in and see the president and say, we believe these are probably going to be, you know, the top 8 or 9 questions. Here's what I believe is the smart way to answer those. And then he would provide very, very extensive feedback on what he liked or didn't like or wanted said on his behalf. And so the reason I say all this is, you know, if you're going to go in at 9:30, you better be in early with your team. And then you better be early with the president to say, this is how, you know, these are the topics that we think are going to come up. These are our suggested responses on your behalf. What do you think? And you better be able to war game that stuff. But it's like getting ready for a final oral exam, right? You don't want to cram for this stuff. So I just was intrigued by how early it was set in the day.
0: Yeah. How early is early to getting into the White House and preparing for that?
3: Well, you can get in early. Don't get me wrong. I used to get in really early. And then I would just start going through stuff and met with my staff. And then but you've got to remember that you've got the president gets up. He's got a series of phone calls that he makes and meetings. And then you've got to be able to have enough time with him to go back and forth. You know, the funny thing, Brooke, is I will be intrigued I wouldn't be surprised to see this thing slip till 10:30 tomorrow.
0: Why?
3: And so I would just tell everyone at News Nation, plan your programming accordingly, because it's going to take a while for her to realize that he is very precise in what he wants said about particular policies.
0: What advice? I mean, you've been there, you know, what advice do you give her?
3: Well, it's on the same vein. I would tether myself to them. Don't assume you know. I had plenty of times where the, you know, any given expert within the White House would come in and say, our position is X. And I'd say, great, assuming that that position had been socialized appropriately and gone through the chain of command. And to later find out, get a call from the president and say, why would you say that we believe this? And I'd say, well, I talked to so-and-so. And he'd say, that's not my position. So I would tether myself to President Trump on key decisions to make sure that you've got the most up-to-date information at all times before you speak on his behalf.
0: We will be watching her first press briefing scheduled 9:30 tomorrow. Scheduled. We'll see if that shifts, like you said. Sean Spicer, always appreciate the conversation. Thank you.
3: You bet, Brooke. Have a great day.
0: Also happening tomorrow night, be sure to join us for a special News Nation town hall. Chris Cuomo will host that along with Stephen A. Smith. We'll hear from Bill Maher, Rahm Emanuel, Steve Bannon, a whole lot more. The Have Your Say town hall kicks off tomorrow, 8 p.m. Eastern, 7 Central, right here on News Nation. We have some breaking news overnight out of Ukraine, where after the president declared an energy ceasefire over the weekend, those deadly attacks from Russia continued within hours. The president claimed that both sides had agreed to this deal, but this morning there's really no sign that either of them knew about this plan to begin with. Ukraine's president said this morning, it's clear Putin does not read Truth Social. All of this as there is new trouble for another American ally, another attack on the airport in the capital of Saudi Arabia, just a day after 12 people, including an American, were killed in a Houthi strike there. A lot of action for us on multiple fronts this morning. White House correspondent Kelly Meyer on top of all of it for us this morning from the White House. Kelly, let's start with Russia-Ukraine. Is there a real proposal on the table?
2: And that's the question today, because the reaction we're getting from Zelensky today is that there really is no deal. He has said that there was this, how President Trump said this was effective immediately on Truth Social. We heard more from Zelensky today in his latest post. He had this to say.
4: We in Ukraine immediately supported this idea, as we did, by the way, as we did more than once for months when we ourselves put forward the idea of the energy ceasefire. We agreed to an energy ceasefire. The American team knows very well what this means for us.
2: And President Trump in his Truth Social post on Sunday said the deal was already effective immediately and that both parties had agreed. Zelensky immediately after that saying it was news to him. But again, if Russia agreed, then Ukraine was ready to agree. The Kremlin hasn't confirmed the agreement, and those Russian strikes on Ukrainian power structures continued shortly after President Trump's announcement. And it all comes after President Trump made that diesel deal with Putin to supply Russian diesel to the U.S. as a way to lower costs for Americans. Zelensky calling the deal a, quote, gift to Putin. President Trump responding by saying Ukraine needs a new president.
5: Well, I think he should have an election. And he could have settled this thing many times. And he should have an election. And he can't raise the price of oil. He's done enough. This is a war that should have never happened. Ukraine-Russia should have never happened.
2: The deal has gotten bipartisan blowback here at home. A group of U.S. senators condemning the move, saying that Congress banned Russian energy imports in 2022 to prevent American money from funding Putin's war in Ukraine, adding, quote, the United States should not provide Putin with a financial lifeline while Russia continues to kill Ukrainian civilians. The administration must immediately reverse course. And something new also from Zelensky. He's been posting on X all morning, and he was basically saying that that deal won't really affect the price. He says the volume that Russia will export won't affect the price for Americans or the global market, though the oil markets were reacting to that news of the potential ceasefire between the two sides on the hopes that they won't be attacking each other's energy facilities. Brooke?
0: Interesting to hear the disconnect there. Meantime, also this morning, Kelly, what's the president saying about the latest attacks in Saudi Arabia, whether or not the U.S. is going to get involved?
2: Yeah, it's something that he could be weighing today. We haven't heard yet from the president on that latest strike on Sunday, which killed one person and injured nearly a dozen others. That attack, though, came one day after another deadly strike on the airport that killed 13 people, including one American. That strike wounded more than 300 people. And the Iran-backed Houthi rebels on Sunday, in a televised speech, claimed responsibility for Saturday's attack and said the group had also struck another airport and two Saudi oil facilities. The group warned that the worst is yet to come. President Trump telling reporters on Saturday, before even learning about the one American that was killed, that he was already weighing getting involved in those Saudi strikes against the Houthis.
5: We may. We're going to look at it.
6: How soon?
5: We just found out about the recent attack, so we'll make a decision. We move very quickly.
2: Now, as we said, the president could be weighing this today, but we do know that the White House press pool was just called together and is moving with the motorcade to an undisclosed location. So we'll keep you posted on where they're heading today.
0: Okay, we will watch for that. Kelly Meyer outside the White House, thank you. For more on all of these developments, I'd like to welcome back News Nation senior national security contributor, Lieutenant General Richard Newton. Sir, thanks for staying with us all morning. I want to pick up where Kelly left off about Ukraine. Zelensky is saying about this energy ceasefire that this was news to him. Where's the disconnect here?
7: Well, good morning again, Brooke. You know, since we last talked the last hour, you know, I've been thinking about how we really miss Senator Lindsey Graham. He had been a strong proponent and supporter of Ukraine and President Zelensky, and also had the ear of the President of the United States. Really, what I'm trying to really put forth here is, frankly, over the last 96 hours, several days, it's been somewhat unstable in terms of the president really lashing out against President Zelensky and then talking about having him step aside. And then you've got trying to, compel Ukraine from not striking Russia energy production capabilities. Then you've got trying to come up with a deal because president got pushback, bipartisan pushback with regard to, you know, throwing a lifeline to the Russian economy, on and on and on. And so that's this has really been a couple missteps here. And where we are right now, I think, is frankly, Russia and Putin specifically, they don't want peace. They want to take over Ukraine. That hasn't changed. And I would not expect Putin to abide by any type of ceasefire or peace deal. The number of civilians and even children that have been killed in the last couple of days or so underscores that point. And President Zelensky has really created, with his Ukrainian military, some leverage here by going after Russia's energy infrastructure and their wartime economy. And so that's where we are right now. I don't predict any really positive outcome here. And I think we're at a point where we need to be standing by Ukraine. They're the ones that had been attacked by Putin. Putin is the adversary in this case. It not only impacts Ukraine, but impacts other potential NATO members, which is at the heart, frankly, of U.S. national security interests.
0: So then what do you make of this deal that President Trump announced with Russia for fuel?
7: Well, I think first off, analysis have been stating for the last 24 to 48 hours that whatever, however we compel or lift the sanctions for Russia diesel production isn't going to put much of a dent in terms of the global diesel supply, and whether or not it sees any type of offset for the Americans at the pump for diesel gas, that's to be determined. I think, frankly, lifting the sanctions writ large against that have been laid against Putin really drives his wartime economy. And what does that wartime economy produce? It produces ballistic missiles and cruise missiles and drones that go out and attack innocent Ukrainian civilians. And that's why we've got the stalemate. Putin has stepped up the attack here because he knows the winter season's coming. He's going after Ukrainian energy infrastructure, other infrastructures, and certainly going after the Ukrainian people to try to break the hearts and minds of them as he's trying to win this conflict that he started back in February of 2022. So, again, I'm not optimistic here at all. And I go back to my point. This is where Senator Graham would be whispering in President Trump's ears, is stay the course, support Ukraine, as they're now really being very fairly successful in the battle space, especially taking the fight to Ukraine. That's in good interest, certainly for Ukraine, but that's in good interest for the United States as well.
0: And we should mention, too, some Republicans and Democrats this morning urging President Trump to reverse course on that deal with Russia. We'll see how all of this plays out. Again, Lieutenant General Richard Newton, thanks for sticking with us this morning.
7: Hey, great being with you this morning, Brooke.
2: President Trump today is heading into the final 3 weeks of his cross-country campaign blitz. The president sent a stump for candidates in 4 states this week, starting today in Ohio, but then also going to Alaska, Arizona, and Montana. And that is just his schedule through Wednesday. President Trump will appear in Ohio today to stump for Republican John Husted, who is running against Democrat Sherrod Brown. Another big storyline from the campaign trail over the weekend, Texas Democrat James Tallarico addressing rumors swirling about his recent absence from campaigning.
6: I had the flu. This is the craziest thing I've ever heard. It's wild that someone can just post something on the internet and then the media just runs with it.
2: Tallarico dismissed those rumors as, quote, silly season in our politics. Those midterms, by the way, now 22 days away. Thousands of people are without power this morning and left still cleaning up the mess after Hurricane Isaias. We'll talk about the biggest need for all of those towns along the Gulf Coast days after the storm. Plus,
5: there are two thoughts. Don't show it and show it. Because, you know, by showing it, maybe other people won't be doing what he did.
2: New debate and backlash over plans to live stream the execution of a man who killed 13 of his fellow soldiers. Why some in the Trump administration are defending the idea, while even some Republicans call it disgusting.
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2: Still waiting for daylight this morning out west to be

0: Able to see the full extent of any further damage done by Tropical Storm Rachel. Forecasters were projecting high tide around 11 p.m. local last night. That is on top of waves that caused major damage to homes along the water over the weekend. City officials in Long Beach ordered people in the affected homes to evacuate, and they've already declared more than a dozen buildings unsafe.
1: The entire street is a river. This is where all the water from Las Vegas comes through, because this is the lowest point.
0: Wow, this is video coming from Las Vegas showing that record flooding caused by the remnants of the storm. It was the most rain that Vegas has seen in a single day for all of this year so far. Hurricane Simon is slamming into Mexico as a Category 3 hurricane. That storm already causing flooding along the West Coast, with the worst of the damage and potential mudslides expected through today. Mexico's government has evacuated at-risk areas and urged those elsewhere to stay sheltered and follow emergency alerts. Meantime, this morning, people along the Gulf Coast are working to clean up the mess left behind by Hurricane Isaias. You can see this is just one video we got from over the weekend. Some buildings had their roofs completely torn off by that storm, which killed four people as it swept through, leaving their families, of course, devastated.
2: No, I just want to hear her voice. I've called her phone 5 times just to tell her I love her. I know she ain't going to answer. She was my world. That's all you need to know.
0: You are looking live this morning at Orange Beach, Alabama, which is right on the border with Florida. Right now, more than 170,000 people in parts of Alabama and Florida still without power. Joining me now, we have the mayor of Panama City Beach, Stuart Tedemer. Mayor, thank you for joining us. How are you doing this morning?
3: Well, this is the first morning I was able to drink coffee at my house, so I'm pretty happy.
0: We will take the small wins where we get them. I know you and I spoke over the weekend. Walk us through some of the damage that you've seen in your area.
3: So it's mostly fences. We have a few roofs that were damaged, but no reported injuries for the storm, so we feel blessed for that. Our residents are resilient. I was out going through every neighborhood over the last 2 days. I saw neighbors helping neighbors repair, clean up, patch roofs. It was a heartwarming and very impressive sight.
0: What have those people been telling you about their experience with this hurricane, which, again, making landfall as a Category 2? What did they see? What did they hear?
3: So we had a rain event, and then the rain stopped, and we had a significant wind event after the rain, which was about opposite of what we were expecting. So it was a little concerning there for a bit, but once things died down, we were able to keep city services available throughout. First responders were out in the neighborhoods, making sure everyone was safe. And then, you know, this area is used to storms, so people were just helping clean up. A lot of folks were without power. We had major neighborhoods without power up until 6 p.m. yesterday. We're still about 5% of customers without power, but you know, the words I heard over and over again were, we feel blessed. You know, no loss of life, no reported injuries. For being on the bad side of a Category 2, 40 miles away, I'll take it.
0: Yeah. We've heard that, too, from other local officials saying, you know, we feel like this could have been a whole lot worse. Grateful that it wasn't. Where do the cleanup efforts stand this morning?
3: So we got all major debris done the next day. Well, we're still picking up bits and pieces here. Our crews are out. They're working the remaining debris. No down power lines that we're aware of. There are some communication lines that are out. So we are open. If people do choose to come, make sure you use common sense. If you see any remaining debris, don't drive over it. If you see any down communication lines, avoid them. Like I said, no power lines down that we're aware of. Residents should use C-Click-Fix, the city's app, to report any issues they see that haven't been reported.
0: And I know you mentioned about 5% of people still in your community without power. What's the timeline to getting the lights back on?
3: I mean, the FPL is working on that would be Transformers Alliance. So we don't have an exact time estimate. They've been working around the clock. We had a major substation that they were that was the last thing that got the major neighborhoods back into power. Now it's just ones and twos, Transformers, and some lines.
0: All right, Mayor of Panama City Beach, Stuart Tedemer, glad you're safe. Keep us posted as these recovery cleanup efforts continue in your city.
3: Thank you, Brooke.
0: All right. New York City Mayor Zoran Mamdani this morning stepping up his calls for the abolition of ICE, what he's comparing the tactics used in the immigration crackdown to after a shooting during an arrest last week. And should the execution of a former soldier convicted of killing his fellow troops on base be live streamed for all to see? That idea getting backlash from both sides of the aisle.
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0: The Pentagon's plan to live stream the execution of a former soldier who shot and killed 13 of his fellow troops on a military base, now drawing bipartisan backlash. Former Army Major Nidal Hassan set to be executed by firing squad on December 3rd. But Secretary of War Pete Hegseth ignited a firestorm when he said it would be live streamed.
15: Radical Islamist attack in uniform inside the ranks. And so he's going to get a firing squad of soldiers, as it should be. And we'll make sure that people are able to watch it, that it's public, because people need to understand that this is there's serious consequences for these types of things.
0: There hasn't been a public execution in the U.S. since the 1930s. And this morning, again, there are critics on both sides of the aisle. News Nation national correspondent Xavier Walton following this story. Xavier, what's the president saying about this?
16: Well, that's a great question. Ultimately, he says it'll be up to him, President Trump. Over the weekend, he posted on social media saying that he would make the final decision on whether or not a military execution by firing squad will be live streamed. And to answer your first question, here's what critics against live streaming are actually saying. Congressman Austin Scott, you see it here. I absolutely support the sentence of death, but live streaming execution is what jihadists do. America is better than that. Senator Tom Tillis sharing that same sentiment, saying Hassan should face the death penalty, but making the execution public and streaming it beyond disgusting public executions is what oppressive dictatorships like Iran and Afghanistan do. It should not be happening in America. And you know what? There's been tremendous pushback from both sides of the aisle. Defense Secretary, War Secretary Pete Hegseth says the plan is to live stream the execution of Nedal Hassan. He's the former Army psychiatrist convicted of the 2009 Fort Hood shooting that killed 13 people and wounded 32 others. As of right now, that execution set scheduled for December 3rd and would be the military's first in more than 60 years.
13: No one has to watch it. But for me to have sympathy for anybody that killed 13 service members in a scumbag like this, it's a psycho who was supposed to be a psychiatrist.
17: I'm not asking about him.
13: No,
17: I'm asking about the live streaming and the risk that could be created by it.
13: Listen, once again, no one has to watch it if they don't choose to.
17: I follow
13: President Trump.
16: So Vice President J.D. Vance says he doesn't know if the live stream will actually happen and says he wouldn't watch it. President Trump says Hassan deserves a death penalty, but he's still weighing the live stream decision. So not a ton of pushback on the execution side of this, but broadcasting it for the world to see, it appears, Brooke, that that is where seemingly most people are drawing the line.
0: All right, Xavier Walton, following this one, thank you. A Pennsylvania community devastated after a man killed 8 people, most of them his own family, before then turning the gun on himself. What we are learning about the shooter.
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2: That's what Liam wants.
1: That's what we all want.
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0: New York City Mayor Zoran Mamdani is renewing calls to abolish ICE after ICE officers in the city shot a man during an arrest while his five-year-old son was in the back seat. The mayor says the city is now investigating that shooting, Mamdani comparing ICE's tactics to terrorism. The Trump administration, though, firing back this morning. The mayor says the city, again, investigating. Let's send things over now to News Nation's Leah Lando following this story for us in New York. Leah, what is the mayor saying about what happens next here?
4: Yeah, well, good morning, Brooke. Good morning to all of you. New York Mayor Zoran Mamdani speaking out just after the shooting, calling for ICE to be abolished and comparing the agency to a terrorist organization. The comments come after an ICE agent shot 28-year-old Oscar Belgal during a targeted enforcement operation. It was in Marble Hill in the Bronx last Thursday. A five-year-old child was inside the vehicle at the time, and officials say the child was not injured. And they also say they didn't know he was in the vehicle. Just hours after that shooting, Mamdani condemning ICE, demanding an end to its enforcement operations in New York City. The mayor calling ICE rotten to its core, saying the agency sows chaos and terror across our country.
5: Let me say this plainly. What happened today was an outrage. Tonight, a five-year-old child sits traumatized and terrified. We know that ICE is rotten to its core. Today's shooting is only further devastating confirmation of what we have long known, which is that ICE operates with impunity, that they sow chaos and terror across our country, that they have killed far more of our neighbors than they could ever have claimed to save.
4: That was just hours after the shooting Thursday. Before we knew more details, DHS says officers were just doing their job. They were trying to take a dangerous criminal out of the community. And officials say Belgal weaponized his vehicle during the incident. They say he accelerated at a high rate of speed, hitting two of their vehicles, and was allegedly heading toward officers when he was shot. They also say an ICE agent fired seven rounds, striking him in the neck, and he suffered non-life-threatening injuries. And they say he is dangerous criminal here illegally and has a lengthy criminal record and is tied to a gang.
13: Mayor, if you abolish ICE, who's going to take the criminals off the streets of your own town? Who's going to take the murderers and the thieves and the gangbangers?
4: And according to the NYPD, Belgal has a prior conviction for fourth-degree grand larceny. He was sentenced to 5 years probation. That was in April of 2025. Police also say he was arrested in 2025 on a criminal sale of a controlled substance charge. That case, we're told, is still pending. The Department of Homeland Security says Belgal has a history of arrests involving assault, robbery, drug possession, and weapons possession. Federal authorities also allege he was associated with the Trinitorius gang, which they linked to serious violent crime. But the circumstances leading up to that shooting Thursday here in New York, including whether the use of force was justified, that's what's under investigation. The five-year-old child, again, was not injured. And the Trump administration taking direct aim at New York's sanctuary city policies. Federal officials saying that Belgal had previously been arrested by the NYPD. They say that the local policies make it more difficult for authorities to carry out immigration enforcement and do their jobs. Homeland Security Secretary Mark Wayne Mullen pushing back the mayor's call to abolish the agency, saying federal officers are needed to enforce immigration law and arrest people accused of crimes. The FBI and federal authorities, they continue to investigate the shooting. And New York's mayor says the city is also investigating. Brooke, we're going to continue to keep an eye on this.
0: All right. Keep us posted. Leah Lando, thank you for that report. In more headlines across America, our Los Angeles affiliate KTLA is following the so-called bike fire. It is burning right now through northwest Los Angeles County. Thankfully, people in Santa Clarita can start heading back home now after that fire turned out to be smaller than initially estimated.
6: We've never seen one happen from right at this location, which is really close to our house. When it starts so close, that's where it's really scary. It's traumatic when it happened.
0: The cause of that fire still under investigation this morning. From our San Francisco affiliate KRON, police have identified a 12-year-old and a 13-year-old as suspects in a hate crime and vandalism at an elementary school. Anti-Semitic images and writings were found on the school's asphalt last weekend. That incident sparked rallies against hate in the community. This morning, police say they are not naming the suspects because they are minors. From our affiliate WCMH in Columbus, Ohio, President Trump's call to bring back the statue of Christopher Columbus in the city is sparking new debate in town. The statue was taken down after protest against racial injustice back in 2020. But this year, several Italian-American groups sued the city, claiming the removal was illegal and violated their rights.
7: The mayor's had plenty of opportunities to do what's right, and he hasn't. And, you know, we have a lawsuit now. We tried to settle this through two commissions, and now we'll let a court of law make the decision on what was right and what was wrong.
0: Today, we should say, by the way, is Christopher Columbus Day. From our New York City affiliate PIX, the New York City Council is now looking at limiting just how close those pedicabs can get to Broadway theater entrances. They're trying to ease the gridlock in the busy area, especially around showtime.
8: After seeing an amazing show, it's the last thing I want to see is bad music and overpriced New York transportation and, like, just ruins the vibe.
9: This theater district is fabulous, but I think it's good to ban kind of access.
0: It's unclear this morning exactly when City Council will wind up voting on that bill. Also today, we are learning new details about the man responsible for a deadly rampage that has rural Pennsylvania reeling. Police say the 45-year-old grandfather murdered 9 family members, including 2 young grandchildren and his pregnant daughter, who was just days away from giving birth before then killing himself. Marcus Espinoza tracking this tragic shooting. Marcus, what's the latest from investigators here?
10: Hey, Brooke, good morning. It really is a devastating weekend for that community. Investigation is still underway this morning as authorities try to piece together what sparked this horrific act of violence. Police were first sent to that home in Erie, Pennsylvania, following a shot spotter alert Friday evening. Once they got there, they found 2 women shot dead outside of the home. Doorbell camera footage then from the neighbors showed the 2 women seemingly in distress. However, by the time police arrived at that scene, it was too late.
11: Those officers were met with an eerie silence when they arrived there. No movement, no audible sounds coming from inside the residence, no gunshots, no screams.
10: 6 additional victims were located inside of the home. They were found on both the first and second floors and in the stairwell. 7 of the 8 total victims are believed to be from the same family, including a 5-year-old boy, a 22-month-old girl, and that 24-year-old pregnant woman. Now, the suspect is described as the patriarch and grandfather of the family, was also found dead of an apparent self-inflicted gunshot wound.
0: Brooke, just unimaginable. All right, Marcus Espinoza, thank you. Also this morning, Krista Pike, she's back in prison after surviving the state's botched attempt to execute her. Pike's legal team says she is still receiving medical care at the prison more than a week after she survived 2 lethal injections. That botched execution, it led Tennessee's governor to cancel all remaining executions for the year. An independent review is now investigating both what went wrong with Pike's execution and the state's lethal injection program overall. Pike has been on death row for more than 30 years after being convicted in the brutal murder of 19-year-old Colleen Slemmer. Breaking news just into our newsroom. We are learning of an early morning raid unfolding at the Washington, D.C. home of Congresswoman Ilhan Omar. That search is part of an ongoing federal criminal investigation, but specifics and details still unclear. We know that 44-year-old Congresswoman has been living in that house since being elected in 2018. Again, multiple outlets now reporting agents from Homeland Security investigations raided her home in Washington, D.C. We'll stay on top of this. Any details as they come into our newsroom, we'll bring them right to you. A health scare for Pope Leo has Catholics around the world saying an extra prayer for the pontiff, why he says he's getting ready for surgery in the coming days.
12: "14 years in prison for killing a young woman. A 15-year sentence for a crash that caused 3 deaths. 12.5 years for killing a child and critically injuring her mother. All true stories, all caused by marijuana-impaired drivers. 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
1: One thing to be a dummy, and it's another thing to be stupid.
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8: From the streets to the debate stage, the fight over flock cameras gets personal. I'm Mike Vaccaro, News Nation Washington Bureau Chief. If you think you've never seen a flock camera before, don't worry, because chances are they've seen you. Now, police use of the license plate scanning devices is a hot-button issue on the campaign trail, sparking this heated and personal exchange in Thursday's News Nation Wood TV Senate debate in Michigan.
9: When he was in Congress, he literally told somebody from the stand, if you don't know your privacy is being violated, is your privacy really being violated? It's like the Peeping Tom vote he's going after.
10: Why would that bother you? Well, if you have someone in your family that might be on the
9: watch, are you going to go ahead and say that go ahead and say it.
10: No, I'm going to say, did you not have family on?
8: Supporters say the technology can help solve crimes, while critics raise questions about privacy and police misuse. Amid the backlash, Flock just announced a voluntary staff buyout program with the aim of shedding about 18% of its workforce. I'm Mike Vaccaro, and this is the News Nation Political Minute.
6: Pope Leo says he will undergo surgery soon, the Pope making that announcement during his Sunday blessing yesterday. The first American pontiff says he needs to have a small nodule removed from his lung. He thanked the crowd and said he was counting on their prayers. Let's bring in now medical oncologist Dr. Thomas Marin. Doctor, thank you for being here. Help us understand this nodule that they found. What does that mean? What's next for the Pope here?
11: So we don't know exactly what the nodule is. Usually if we find a nodule on a CAT scan or some sort of imaging, the first step would to be a biopsy. But in this case, it seems like he's going straight to the operating room to have the nodule removed. And that really suggests that they think, based on the way the nodule appears on the CAT scan, that it most likely is some sort of cancer, most likely a lung cancer. And so they just want to go ahead and take it out.
6: Yeah. How big of a concern is cancer for the Pope?
11: So the Pope hasn't smoked, to my knowledge, but in our lung cancer clinics, actually, the fastest growing population are never smokers. People don't realize that patients who haven't smoked can get lung cancer, and the incidence is really rising. But the most important thing with lung cancer is catching it very early on. So when it's a small nodule like this, usually surgery alone can cure the cancer. Really underscores the importance of screening patients for lung cancer, especially smokers. But increasingly, we're trying to find ways to screen non-smokers for lung cancer as well, so we can catch it early.
6: What kind of procedure is he going to go under?
11: So I don't know the exact type of surgery, but oftentimes we're able to remove these tumors laparoscopically, so using robots and really small incisions. Sometimes it might be safer to actually open up the chest to remove part of the lung. But usually when it's a small nodule like this, you can just take a small wedge of the lung out, and that really portends a much faster recovery. And I know he has a very busy travel schedule, so hopefully he'll be able to bounce back really quickly from that sort of surgery.
6: The pontiff also 71 years old. How much does his age factor into both this diagnosis and what's next for him?
11: Yeah, you know, obviously, as people get older, there are more risks associated with surgery. But, you know, he has a pretty robust

0: 81. He doesn't have a smoking history, so it sounds like his lungs are in pretty good shape. So I think he should be able to, you know, really tolerate the surgery well and bounce back. Obviously, there's always a risk that comes with any surgery, and that risk goes up with age. But I think that we, you know, we do surgeries sometimes even in 90-year-olds. So I think that he will, you know, most likely do very well with this surgery.
1: What are you looking for in the next few days? What are you going to be listening for from his doctors?
0: Really, you know, hopefully they'll give us an update after the surgery and tell us everything went well. And the most important thing is going to be to see how quickly he can get out of the hospital. You know, we only discharge people once we know it's safe and we know that they, you know, can get back to their normal activities. So hopefully by week's end, he'll be back at the Vatican and recovering.
1: And after the surgery, there's some sort of a biopsy, correct? That's how we'll learn the next steps here and what those could really look like, right?
0: Yeah, so after the surgery, we'll take the tumor or the lesion that was removed. We assume that it was a tumor based on the imaging, and we work with pathologists to look at that under a microscope and see exactly what it is. And based on what we see, that really is going to portend, you know, if any additional treatment might be necessary. I presume, based on the fact that, you know, he obviously has very good medical care and had pretty extensive imaging, that surgery alone is going to be the cure no matter what we see. But we'll just have to wait and see what the results are, and then that's going to really tell us what the next steps look like.
1: Medical oncologist Dr. Thomas Marin, thank you, sir.
0: Thank you.
1: All right, now to this.
2: First and goal for the Ravens. Huntley going that way. Walker's got it for the touchdown.
1: That touchdown with less than a minute to go set up a huge overtime win for the Baltimore Ravens on the road in Atlanta. With star quarterback Lamar Jackson sidelined with an injury, backup Tyler Huntley led Baltimore to a 30-23 victory over the Falcons.
3: What's up?
4: Daniels.
5: Yeah, he's not passing the ball.
4: Okay.
5: Yeah.
4: Now they don't have a timeout. What are they doing?
5: Oh,
4: they
5: got
4: to get up and spike it. They're not going to be able to get It's going to run out on them.
1: What are they doing? It was chaos in the divisional matchup between the New York Giants and the Washington Commanders. Tied in overtime, the Commanders were in field goal range. But rather than spiking the ball, they ran it. And, well, you saw there, the clock ran out. This one ended in a 27-27 tie. And the Eagles thought they had this one against the Jaguars in London locked up. A field goal with under 10 seconds put Philly up by one, but a huge kickoff return by Amir Abdullah put Jacksonville within range. Just enough for kicker Cam Little. He drilled a 57-yarder field goal for the win. Jacksonville now 4-1 to start the season.
2: In the air to center field. Mitchell's going back onto the track. He's got
1: And the Milwaukee Brewers took down the L.A. Dodgers to win Game 1 of the NLCS 2-1. That win, it gives the Brewers a 1-0 lead in the series, with Game 2 set for tonight, 5 p.m. Eastern, in Milwaukee. We are also still monitoring this breaking news, this just into our newsroom. An early morning raid is right now unfolding at the Washington, D.C. home of Congresswoman Ilhan Omar. That search, it's part of an ongoing federal criminal investigation. As of right now, the details there still very unclear. But again, multiple outlets reporting that agents from Homeland Security Investigations, they've now raided Congresswoman Ilhan Omar's Washington, D.C. home early this morning. We are going to stay on top of that, of course, bring you any updates as they come into our newsroom. I know News Nation Marnie Hughes is going to be all over it. News Nation Live, breaking news, federal agents raiding the home of Congresswoman Ilhan Omar. That is it for us here on Morning in America. News Nation Live with Marnie Hughes. Up next, I'm Brooke Schaefer. Have a great Monday.
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25: Russia would like to make a deal, and we've had it back and forth, but Russia would like to make a deal. But as I said, this is something that could have been solved many times, but for whatever reason, Zelensky does not want to make a deal.
1: President Trump slamming Ukrainian President Volodymyr Zelensky. Lawmakers on Capitol Hill, though, criticizing this new deal, bringing Russian oil into the U.S. A major Middle East airport remains under attack. Iranian allies now taking credit for deadly strikes in Saudi Arabia. We've got an update on the Americans trapped overseas. Also,
26: New York City will not stand by while ICE agents shoot New Yorkers. This is an agency that must be abolished.
27: He said he wants to abolish ICE. Well, Mayor, if you abolish ICE, who's going to take the criminals off the streets?
1: A face-off in New York after another ICE-involved shooting. And
28: tree fell in the house and she was in the wrong place at the wrong time. Right. Freak accidents are going to happen, I guess. That's what they say, right?
1: The latest on Hurricane Isaias now making its way up the East Coast. The mayor of Destin, Florida, will join us this hour as his community surveys the damage. Plus,
29: Tua dropping. It's intercepted. It's over. Kyle Hamilton interception ends the game.
1: Boy, some nail biters. The big loss at home for the Falcons against the Ravens Sunday night. Some of the big moments from Week 5 in the NFL, and there were a lot of them on Sunday. All right, we start with developing news in D.C. right now. Federal agents conducting a pre-dawn search of the home of Democratic Representative
0: Ilhan Omar. The Justice Department

0: confirms that Homeland Security investigators executed a warrant as part of a criminal probe. Sources indicate that this case centers on potential immigration fraud on decades-old paperwork. With us now, former FBI agent and DHS official Javed Ali. We don't know a lot more than what I just reported, but take us through one of these raids. Would the person, or in this case, Ilhan Omar, have any indication that it was about to happen?
1: Well, Marnie, nice to be with you. Just a small clarification. I wasn't an FBI agent, but obviously an FBI analyst. But the details of what's coming out with the raid against Ilhan Omar's house, as you mentioned, this must have been considered for quite some time between the Department of Justice and the Department of Homeland Security. And then at some point, a criminal case was being put together either on one side of the organizations, and then a search warrant was probably also being authorized and got signed off on. And with that warrant, then the raid gets executed, not by FBI, but by Homeland Security investigations. And as you also mentioned, this seems to be aligned to some kind of immigration enforcement potential violation, and that's what the criminal probe is now going to explore.
0: Right, and could be decades old. So what is going on with the government now as they gather evidence during this search? What types of things would they be looking for, Javed?
1: Well, it depends on the search warrant and what sort of evidence that a judge has allowed these federal agents, now again, not FBI, but Homeland Security investigation agents to look for. Is it very narrow? Is it broad? That's something we don't know unless the warrant becomes public. Are they only looking at certain physical hard copy documents that link back to these potential immigration related violations? Is it electronic equipment, phones, computers, tablets, also accounts of email, social media? These are all the things that theoretically would be in play. Now it's just a question of how broad or narrow is the search based on what the investigators are looking for and what a judge has allowed them to do.
0: All right. Well, we'll know soon enough, but it is happening as we speak. Javed, thank you and apologies for the title mistake. I appreciate your time.
1: All right, thank you.
0: All right, New York City's Mayor Zohran Mamdani is in an outright standoff with the White House this morning over an ICE shooting in the Bronx. He is demanding immigration agents leave town immediately. This was sparked after one shot into a vehicle hitting a man in the neck. Oscar Belgal is an immigrant from the Dominican Republic with a criminal record and alleged gang ties. The entire showdown played out while the man's 5-year-old son was sitting in the back seat. Furious protesters then clashed with NYPD, throwing bottles and temporarily trapping federal agents inside of a city hospital. The mayor now finds himself at the center of severe backlash from every angle. The Democratic Socialist Association demanding that he fire the city's police chief. The DHS secretary is blasting local leaders for remaining silent on a separate stabbing of a city cop. Leah Lando joining us now from New York City following this for us. Leah, good morning. How is the mayor's office responding to the criticism this hour?
2: Yeah, good morning, Marnie. Good morning to all of you. New York Mayor Zohran Mamdani, he's calling for ICE to be abolished, comparing the agency, he says, to a terrorist organization. The comments come after an ICE agent shot 28-year-old Oscar Belgal during a targeted enforcement operation. This was in Marble Hill of the Bronx last Thursday. A 5-year-old, his child, was inside the vehicle at the time. Officials say the child was not injured, and they say they didn't know he was in the vehicle. Just hours after the shooting, before we knew a lot about what happened, Mamdani condemning ICE, demanding an end to its enforcement operations in New York City. The mayor calling ICE, quote, rotten to its core, and saying the agency sows chaos and terror across our country.
3: Let me say this plainly. What happened today was an outrage. Tonight, a 5-year-old child sits traumatized and terrified. We know that ICE is rotten to its core. Today's shooting is only further devastating confirmation of what we have long known, which is that ICE operates with impunity, that they sow chaos and terror across our country, that they have killed far more of our neighbors than they could ever have claimed to save.
2: That was Thursday here in New York, just hours after that shooting, before we knew more details. And DHS says officers were just doing their job, trying to take a dangerous criminal, they say, out

0: the community. Federal officials are defending the operation. They say Bengal weaponized his vehicle during the incident, and he accelerated at a high rate of speed, hitting two of their cars, and was allegedly heading toward police when he was shot. They also say he's a dangerous criminal here illegally and has a lengthy record and is tied to a gang.
1: Mayor, if you abolish ICE, who's going to take the criminals off the streets of your own town? Who's going to take the murderers and the thieves and the gangbangers?
0: The NYPD, Bengal has a prior conviction of a fourth-degree grand larceny. He was sentenced to 5 years probation in April of 2025, and police also say that he was arrested on a criminal sale of a controlled substance charge. That case, we're told, is still pending. The Department of Homeland Security says Bengal also has a history of arrests involving assault, robbery, drug possession, and weapons possession. Federal authorities allege he is associated with the Trinitarius gang, which they link to serious violent crime. And federal officials say agents were attempting to arrest him when he refused to exit his vehicle. They say an ICE agent did fire 7 rounds, striking him in the neck, and he suffered non-life-threatening injuries. But the circumstances leading up to the shooting, including whether the use of force was justified, that's under investigation right now. And the Trump administration taking direct aim in New York's sanctuary city policies. Federal officials say Bengal had previously been arrested, as I mentioned, by the NYPD, and they say that the local policies make it more difficult for federal authorities to carry out immigration enforcement for them to do their jobs. Homeland Security Secretary Mark Wayne Mullen pushing back on the mayor's call to abolish the agency, saying federal officers are needed to enforce immigration law and arrest people accused of crimes. And the FBI and federal authorities investigating the shooting, as well as New York's mayor, he says the city is doing its own investigation. We'll continue to follow this, Marnie.
2: All right, Leah, thank you. A global shocker now shifting the conversation for candidates in midterm races. President Trump says he personally negotiated an energy ceasefire between Russia and Ukraine to stop any more attacks on refineries and power grids. But Ukraine's President Volodymyr Zelensky says he received absolutely no advance warning from the White House, and now he wants clarity. And this is not just about international policy. High gas prices are a big part of it. Ukraine's drone attacks have pounded Russia's refineries for months. President Trump wants to show voters he can fix the refinery outages and bring costs down. We're going to see exactly how he makes that case later today.
3: We are waiting for the details of the conversation between the Americans and the Russians. And we are waiting to see what specific steps the Americans are ready to take. This energy ceasefire can work, and it can become a major step toward ending the war if the Americans truly step in now and make sure Russians respect the energy ceasefire.
2: President Trump will visit Youngstown, Ohio today for a rally to support John Husted's tight Senate race. Jared Ganz is here, author of The Morning Report on the Hill. Good morning to you, Jared. Thanks for your time. What do we know, and has the White House released any details on the ceasefire deal and the conversation that took place?
4: All right. So we're still waiting to see exactly where things stand right now. As you know, President Trump had announced this energy ceasefire, saying that this was going into effect immediately. But very soon after, Russia had launched an airstrike on a power plant in Kharkiv. President Zelensky said that this entire idea was news to him. So it's really not clear as to what exactly was said that at least gave President Trump the impression that there was some kind of deal in place, and we're waiting to see where to go from here. President Zelensky himself had proposed a 60-day ceasefire entirely that Russia very quickly rejected.
2: How about the idea of lifting sanctions and allowing Russian oil into the United States? What are the ramifications of this, and what's been the response from lawmakers in Washington?
4: All right, so that is another key development the president announced over the weekend of this oil or diesel deal where the U.S. would purchase a certain amount of diesel fuel from Russia. And this has really been met very quickly with a bipartisan backlash. Lawmakers are very concerned, saying that this is essentially handing U.S. dollars to support Russia while they are actively attempting to take over Ukraine. A number of lawmakers noted that a few years ago, Congress did pass a ban of importing Russian oil for this exact idea of preventing any kind of way of U.S. supporting Russia while it continues with this war. So really a very broad condemnation we're seeing across the board here.
2: Right. And the worry is it might even set back further any negotiations that were happening between Russia and Ukraine. Meantime, on the campaign trail, this is certainly going to come up for the president and also for candidates in midterm races. The president will be in Youngstown today to support Husted in his Senate race. What will be the reception in Ohio given this latest news?
4: Right. And this is definitely, you know, playing a key issue in a state like Ohio. Certainly, Sherrod Brown and John Husted, the two candidates running for Senate, they are talking a lot about the affordability issue as prices really are hitting hard a number of middle class voters. So we will have to see as to where things go from there.
2: Jared Ganz, thanks for the time this morning. Appreciate it.
4: Thank you.
2: James Tallarico is pushing back on rumors that a stay in an Ohio mental hospital kept him off the campaign trail for 10 days. The Texas Senate hopeful is calling the claims crazy, saying it was the flu, not mental health concerns, that kept him away from campaign events.
5: Conservative folks on Twitter and some of Paxton's ally were pushing the idea that you had a stress-induced episode and were getting treatment for it. What are your thoughts? Did that happen?
6: That's not true. I just had the flu, and I feel much better. But it's a good reminder that you can't believe everything you read on the internet.
2: Tallarico is still holding a small but persistent lead over Trump-backed Republican Ken Paxton. His spokesperson calls those claims a lie designed to promote a pathetic conspiracy theory. Democratic leaders in Texas telling News Nation Tallarico is back on the trail and ready for Election Day.
7: People get sick sometimes, and now he's back out on the trail and ready to go. I'm glad he didn't get sick in the middle of early voting, and so we've got him healthy, and we're out cranking. I think he was at Casey Musgrave's concert last night. But the fact of the matter is, people get sick sometimes. When you're diabetic, it takes you a little while to get recovered.
8: Oh, I didn't know that.
7: But then you get out on the campaign trail, and you get cranking. And so we are full steam ahead until Election Day, and a lot of people are counting on Texas Democrats right now to meet a moment. We intend to do that.
2: Texas definitely a focus this election cycle as Democrats inch closer to flipping a long-held Republican seat. News Nation's Xavier Walton joining us now live in Dallas with more. Xavier, good morning. So tight race that we continue to follow here.
9: Morning, tight race. And, you know, something we're going to continue to follow for another 22 days. And this will be the first time a Democrat would win a statewide race in decades, as you mentioned. But Democratic candidate James Tallarico and his campaign just flat out, yeah, you heard it there, denying these claims that he suffered some sort of emotional breakdown. Swift, direct response. Tallarico's campaign spokesperson released a statement. Here's that now saying, you know, in part, this is a lie designed to promote a pathetic conspiracy theory. Last week, James Tallarico was home in Austin, Texas, recovering from the flu. But right-wing influencers allege that he was admitted for around-the-clock treatment at the Lindner Center of Hope, a mental health facility in Ohio. Now, Tallarico himself later took to social media, shut down the rumors directly, writing simply, "I've never even been to Ohio." Now, the Ohio medical facility itself confirmed Tallarico has never been treated there. So both the Tallarico campaign and representatives associated with the facility, you know, deny these allegations. And at this point, there are no public documentation or verified reporting substantiating any of the online claims that we've been talking about. The rumors, though, I mean, they took off, right? Gaining traction after Tallarico was absent from in-person campaign events for nearly 2 weeks. So Tallarico currently locked in this highly competitive race against Republican incumbent Ken Paxton, Attorney General now. But political analysts say this digital firestorm underscores, you know, just how intense this final stretch, just about 3 weeks to go, this race where unverified social media claims can instantly, you know, kind of take off and shift the media spotlight. We'll have to wait and see if this actually does anything with the polls just about 3 weeks out. Marnie.
2: All right, Xavier, thank you. Meantime, in Michigan, candidate for Senate Abdul El-Sayed is addressing his past criticisms of former President Obama ahead of the Paris joint campaign rally in Detroit later this month.
10: I think about 8 years of President Obama's leadership, and you compare that to the 12 years we've lived since. You know, you look back and say, man, I was a really capable leader who led with a kind of belief in people an uncommon grace, even for people who disagreed with him. And we look back now and say, man, like, you know, what we would give to have President Obama be president versus the individual we have in the White House right now.
2: In 2012, El-Sayed wrote an op-ed for the Huffington Post criticizing the president's foreign policy agenda and record deportation numbers. The Michigan Democrat says despite policy differences, he values the former president as a political trailblazer, saying that he hopes to work with him to champion health care access and deliver for Michigan families. In South Carolina, Democrat Annie Andrews and sitting Senator Darlene Graham are trading jabs for the state's one and only debate that heads into the November elections.
8: My Democratic opponent is pretending to be someone she is not. She's the most radical liberal that's ever run for state office in South Carolina. She wants to increase spending and raise your taxes and defund the police.
11: Now, my opponent is going to stand up here tonight and call me a socialist because that's what her script says, and also because she doesn't want to talk to you about your high gas prices, grocery prices, or your closing rural hospital.
2: Graham aims to hold on to the seat she filled after the death of her brother, Senator Lindsey Graham. Andrews, a pediatrician, is focusing her campaign on health care access amid local hospital cuts, positioning herself as an outsider compared to Graham's political dynasty. All right, still ahead, Pope Leo will be having surgery this week. What we know about his condition.
12: I'd never seen anything like this, that the force, the sheer Mother Nature anger that hit those walls.
2: Yeah, the side of that house just ripped right off. Communities now cleaning up after Hurricane Isaias.
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2: We're keeping an eye on Tropical Storm Rachel. Powerful swells hitting the coast of Southern California over the weekend. About 25,000 people are still without power. Some of the waves damaging beachfront homes and forcing people to evacuate in Long Beach. The ocean water also flooding streets and properties on the Balboa Peninsula. Crews are working around the clock to address those affected.
3: We've actually lost the road to go down to Point Doom. Cars no longer have access, but we're able to walk up there. They've been bringing in boulders in to protect this beautiful street called Westward Beach. Great restaurant here called The Sunset. Certainly worried about those guys, but I think we're going to be okay. And people just need to be smart. You know, don't go in the water. It's dangerous out there. And hope for the best.
2: Good advice. The National Hurricane Center issued its final update on Rachel Sunday, warns, though, that waves from the storm combined with another round of swells and unusually high water levels can cause more flooding and wash out the beaches and, of course, stay out of the water for now. 4 people are dead after Hurricane Isaias hit the Florida panhandle before then pushing up the East Coast. More than 170,000 customers are still without power across Florida and Alabama. That storm has weakened, but flooding remains a concern across parts of the southeast. Forecasters also say parts of Georgia and the Carolinas could get 3 to 6 inches of rain, with some spots getting up to 10 inches. We also have an update on a fire burning through northwest Los Angeles County. People in Santa Clarita can start coming back home after it turns out this fire was smaller than initially thought.
4: We've never seen one happen from right at this location, which is really close to our house. When it starts so close, that's where it's really scary. It's traumatic when it happened.
2: The cause of that fire is still under investigation. More tragic flooding near the Himalayas. This is video from Nepal showing a swelling river slamming into a bridge and then just washes it downstream. Local media reporting that this happened in several parts of the region. It has been less than 2 months since Nepal saw that devastating flash flood that left more than 1,400 people dead and thousands more are still missing. A deadly attack at a major airport, coming up the aftermath in Saudi Arabia as the war with Iran-backed rebels escalates.
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9: Saudi Arabia is investigating how air defense failed during this attack by Houthi rebels in Yemen. At least one person died, with 11 others injured Sunday, a day after a heavier strike on the same terminal killed 12 people, including an American. And 300 others were injured. The Houthis say the attacks are in retaliation to a Yemeni airport believed to have been struck by Saudi air missiles. It is the latest in a series of escalating strikes, with the Houthis targeting U.S. allied countries as a response to the war with Iran. The Vatican announcing Pope Leo will undergo surgery in the coming days. The 71-year-old pontiff will have a small nodule removed that was found at an early stage on his lung. No official date has been set for the procedure. Officials say it's likely the Pope will miss the closing mass this Wednesday for a week-long conference on family ministry. The Vatican says the Pope should be expected to recover from the surgery after about a week. Coming up.
10: Rose Cobb breaks a tackle.
9: Oh, boy, the 49ers squeak out that win over the Seahawks in a Week 5 thriller. The clutch call in those final seconds. Next.
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1: Tennessee death row inmate Krista Pike is back in prison after surviving the state's botched attempt to execute her. Pike's legal team says she is still getting medical care at the prison more than a week after she survived two lethal injections. That failed execution led Tennessee Governor Bill Lee to cancel all of the remaining executions for the year. An independent review is now investigating what went wrong with the execution and also the state's lethal injection program overall. Hurricane Simon is losing strength, but the danger is far from over along Mexico's Pacific coast. That storm, now a Cat 3, with sustained winds of 115 miles an hour. Its center was last reported near Puerto Vallarta, moving northwest at 5 miles an hour. The National Hurricane Center projects another 2 to 4 inches of rain along parts of the coast. Forecasters also expect that storm to stay offshore for now, then turn inland around the middle of the week. Florida Power and Light says it hopes to restore service to 95% of its customers affected by Hurricane Isaias by tonight. Crews across the Florida Panhandle and parts of Alabama are working right now to repair those lines and clear the damage. The Carolinas and Georgia are still at risk for more flooding in the coming days. Sadly, 4 people have died in this storm after it came ashore Friday night with winds of 105 miles an hour. It tore off roofs from buildings, knocked down trees and power lines, and then there was a lot of flooding. We talked to one man in Florida who lost his wife when a tree fell on their home.
7: Lost a love of my life, 10 years in the back of Corners van, take down that road. That's the hardest thing I ever swallowed in my life, and I'm a little league umpire. I do coach pitch. But watching my wife roll down that road is the hardest thing I ever had to do. And now I got to continue forward.
1: Thinking about him. In Destin, the mayor says getting power and water service back and clearing the streets is the top priority right now. Folks there have also been asked to conserve water. The mayor, Bobby Wagner from Destin, joins us now. Mayor, thank you for your time and sorry for what you all are going through. Tell us what the biggest concern is right now for folks in your area.
8: Yeah, thank you for having me. Right now, the biggest concern is the acute damage and what we have going on that's going to be a little bit more life-threatening, and that's the trees wrapped up in the power lines. For the most part, our crew, first responders, FPNL have done a fantastic job stabilizing infrastructure, stabilizing the roads, and getting debris to the side of the roads. And now we're getting into some of the more dangerous positioning in the projects when it comes to the power lines wrapped up. And so we got our team mobilizing today to take care of that, and that is

0: going to be one of the bigger things, as we just caution people, please, while you clean up your houses, please be mindful that these power lines are becoming live again, and that, you know, let the experts take care of the things that are going to be most dangerous. So right now we're still not out of the woods yet. We had a house catch on fire last night at 1 a.m. We're determining the issue there, but we're not out of the woods yet. There's definitely some aftermath things of a hurricane that can still go wrong, and public safety is still our number one concern.
1: This is a check on your neighbor kind of moment. Is everyone accounted for that you know of?
0: Yes. I mean, that's what makes this a much easier job and position for me here in Destin. We had no loss of life. We had no missing people to report. And so it really has just been about physical damage being removed. And as we get into the recovery phase, phase two of that, we're getting into insurance paperwork. The financial service of the Department of Florida is already mobilized and stationed here in Destin. So all the insurance providers are already setting up booths so people can be face to face with their insurance providers, as well as any other assistance that they need, food, water, just places to plug and charge. If we're really getting into the phase two of recovery here in Destin.
1: Yeah, make sure you document everything so you can give it over to those insurance providers to make sure you get everything recovered. Mayor, take me through the peak of the storm, what you experienced, and then just some of the worst devastation you've seen in the aftermath.
0: Absolutely. As you guys know, it looked like the eye was going to go to the Escambia County, Pensacola area, and then it ended up literally a street over from my house. We stayed at my house with my family, and it was very impressive to just see the gust of wind, the trees, things just flying by in the front yard and then in the back. So everything that you would expect from a hurricane, you hear the loud pops of transformers blowing, the power lines going down here and there, trees falling on houses, really just, you know, overall we made out well, but in the moment it was getting very dicey and seeing which way it could lean. There's just that threshold where buildings start to fail, trees start to fail, power lines start to fall, and we were right there on that cusp. So here in Destin, we always call it the Destin Dome when it comes to weather. And the most incredible part was there was no backside of this hurricane. You normally get the front, the eye, and then a prevailing wind on the backside. It was very incredible to see the hurricane just at the end of the day disintegrate on the other side. So once that storm passed, we were in the middle of the eye. That was what I was pleading people to do, is please don't go out in the middle of the eye. That is the most dangerous to life, when people want to go and see what's happening. And we go from 0 to 100 intensity right back up. But luckily here in Destin, and for this whole hurricane storm, there was no back end of this hurricane. So that really saved a lot of damage and potentially a lot of life when it comes to what a hurricane can do and how it can threaten the infrastructure and the people within it.
1: Yeah, well, thank goodness for that. We'll take those wins. My best to you and your community as you clean up. Appreciate your time, Mr. Mayor Bobby Wagner.
0: Yeah, thank you guys for having us.
1: All right, still ahead, we are following developing news out of Washington, D.C. Federal agents are searching the home of Democratic Representative Ilhan Omar. A look outside of the House this hour. We'll have the latest coming up.
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1: Follow developing news in D.C. right now. Federal agents have conducted a pre-dawn search on the home of Democratic Representative Ilhan Omar. The Justice Department confirms Homeland Security investigators executed a warrant as part of a criminal probe. Sources indicate that the case centers on potential immigration fraud on decades-old paperwork. New this morning, a federal judge ruled that the Trump administration must stop airing all taxpayer-funded ad campaigns. But the administration said the ad campaign was already coming to an end anyway. The ads drew massive backlash from lawmakers on both sides of the aisle, with some Republicans saying they don't disagree with the points made in the ads, but they don't believe taxpayers should be funding them. President Trump welcoming a new press secretary to the White House today. Conservative commentator Katie Zakaria starting at the White House, replacing the president's longtime press secretary, Caroline Leavitt. She is going to take to the podium tomorrow morning. Zakaria previously served as the communications advisor for Trump Media, the parent company for Truth Social, as well as spokesperson for the Department of Homeland Security.
27: In the air to center field, Mitchell's going back onto the track. He's got room, and the Brewers got game one.
1: The Brewers took down the L.A. Dodgers to win game one of the NLCS 2-1. The win gives the Brewers a 1-0 lead in the series with game two tonight at 5 Eastern in Milwaukee. And what a weekend in the NFL. Incredible plays, controversial calls, and a few finishes that came right down to the wire. Perhaps none crazier, though, than what happened in London, where the Jaguars and the Eagles traded the lead 3 times in the final minutes.

0: officiating. But in this case, it leaves us talking about the way the Ravens came back without Lamar Jackson, down 8, very late in regulation. Then the game goes in overtime. They get the touchdown. And then, you know, sort of the interesting thing was we've seen the Falcons be very good lately with Michael Penix playing well at quarterback. He is hit again by the injury bug. This time it's a rib injury. Hopefully not something that's long term, but we see Tua Tagovailoa come into the game and then throw the interception to Kyle Hamilton to end the game in overtime after the Ravens touchdown. So that was one where we didn't have to worry about the coaching strategy or so much, or we didn't have to worry about sort of an officiating decision that it came down to, but it was just sort of the play of the Ravens and very impressive the way they came back, especially playing without Lamar Jackson.
1: Yeah, we'll get to those officiating decisions in a minute. First though, London, the Eagles have now lost 3 straight. Jacksonville is at 4-1. Are you more concerned about Philly or more impressed with the Jaguars?
0: You know, I think at this point it's really a concern about the Eagles and, you know, are they going to be the kind of team we've seen them be in the last few years? And this is a game, you know, that they really should have won. We see them get the field goal very late. And then really all that they have to do is execute the kickoff, not give up a long kickoff return. That's exactly what happened. The Jaguars get the very long kickoff return, 1 second still left on the clock, that allows Cam Little to hit the long field goal to win the game. Now, Nick Sirianni, the Eagles coach, comes out and takes the blame, and the blame was his to some extent. You know, that's one where maybe you take the touchback and don't risk the long kickoff return, but there also comes a point where the players just have to go out and execute. You know, the only thing there was to not give up a long kickoff return with enough time on the clock for the long field goal, and that's exactly what the Eagles allowed. So I do think the players and the players on the special teams unit also deserve some of the blame that Nick Sirianni accepted for himself.
1: Got it. Mark, let's talk about Seattle and this controversial call to end the game. Cooper Kupp ruled short on fourth down, and then the call then stood after review. I'm a Seattle fan, so I didn't like this one. But when you look at the play, do you think the officials got it right?
0: I think it's hard for us to know, you know, as we're watching the play, you know, we see him, you know, go airborne, go into the air, and it's really at what point the ball crosses over from green to white. That's the way the NFL is officiating to point described it. At what point is the ball itself out of bounds crossing over that line? We see him reach out with it at the end there, but maybe it's already out of bounds by that point, even though he hasn't touched out of bounds. So that's one, you know, we see the official is not, you know, with the way the play unfolds, the official makes the call. Is not really in a great position to be able to see it, but it's just so close. I don't know how you could argue either way. And then once it goes to instant replay, you know, what's there to lead you to say it could be definitively overturned? And I would say that if it were called the other way, I think once it goes to replay, you're pretty much stuck with going with the call that's on the field because it's so tight. Such a judgment call, really. And that's one where whichever way it had to be ruled one way or the other, and I'm not sure you can argue with it that strenuously whichever way it went.
1: Yeah, I was surprised how quick the call was upheld. Let's talk about the Minnesota game, 5-0 between the Vikings and the Niners. Which unbeaten team do you trust most right now?
0: You know, I think we trust the Niners. You know, the fact we've sort of seen it go this way with the Vikings a few years ago where Sam Darnold was their quarterback and they had that great regular season where it went down to them and the Lions. So I think there's sort of an inherent distrust with us of where the Vikings are going to end up as a playoff team. We're sort of wondering if their offense is going to be good enough. Like the 49ers are a consistent winning team. We've seen that under Kyle Shanahan. Brock Purdy is playing great at quarterback. So I think we trust the Niners to be there in the end more so than we do the Vikings at this point. But really, you know, the starts in both of those cases, the way they're playing right now, and the starts are remarkable. But it really comes down to who will be playing the best in December and January. And I think we'll see the Seahawks there at the end of the year. And despite the fact that the Rams have struggled early in the season, I think once we see them get their full team on the field, they will be there in the end also.
1: Yeah. Last but not least, Green Bay crushed the Bears this weekend, 31-7. Was it more about how good the Packers were or how bad the Bears played?
0: You know, I think it's a combination of those two. And I think when you talk about how poorly the Bears played, you know, it's really disappointing given sort of the emotional framework of that game where Mike Ditka's family announces his death on Friday. You know, you have the Bears playing this game with a decal on their helmet with the number 89 that Mike Ditka wore as a player. You had the pregame moment of silence.

0: Lambeau Field for Mike Ditka. So this is one where you really would have liked to see the Bears sort of rise to the occasion for what this day meant to the franchise, coming in the aftermath of Mike Ditka's death. So I think, you know, this, it does come down to the Packers playing very well, but really, on balance, the fact that, the Bears played this poorly given the circumstances is really what you look to and point at in this case.
1: Yeah, well, we covered a lot of ground there, Mark, and there's nothing to talk about the post-game handshake between the Bears and the Packers coaches. It was much to do about nothing.
0: not so much this time.
1: Not so much this time. All right, Mark, thanks. I'll see you next time.
0: Spook. Thank you for having me.
1: Spook topping the box office this week, and Jessica Chastain's Other Mommy leading in the theaters, grossing $27.5 million in its opening weekend. But another highly anticipated movie fell way below opening expectations, and that's The Social Reckoning, earning just $4 million for its release, significantly lower than its predecessor, The Social Network's over $22 million opening. At the box office, here are the numbers. Horror still leads the way as we get closer to Halloween, with Resident Evil staying in the top five, The Social Reckoning reaching seventh on the list. And scary will be the theme going into this week's releases. Whale Fall and Arachnophobia's Nightmare Crawlers are out this weekend. The big expected blockbuster release will be the video game adaptation Street Fighters. We're tracking those box office numbers as we get closer to Halloween. I'm sure a lot of the spooky fans will be out in big numbers. All right, the Big Apple weighing big changes to popular pedicabs. The New York City Council is looking at limiting how close pedicabs can get to Broadway theater entrances. They're trying to ease the gridlock in some busy spots, especially around showtime.
2: After seeing an amazing show, it's the last thing I want to see is bad music and overpriced New York transportation, and like just ruins the vibe.
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1: The city council is still weighing when that vote could happen. Coming up, a deadly shooting in Erie, Pennsylvania. 8 people, including some children, killed inside of a home. The suspect is dead. What we know about the shooting and what may have led to it.
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10: From the streets to the debate stage, the fight over flock cameras gets personal. I'm Mike Vaccaro, News Nation Washington Bureau Chief. If you think you've never seen a flock camera before, don't worry, because chances are they've seen you. Now, police use of the license plate scanning devices is a hot-button issue on the campaign trail, sparking this heated and personal exchange in Thursday's News Nation Wood TV Senate debate in Michigan.
11: When he was in Congress, he literally told somebody from the stand, if you don't know your privacy is being violated, is your privacy really being violated? It's like the Peeping Tom vote he's going after.
12: Why would that bother you? Well, if you have someone in your family that might be on the
11: side
12: of the watch list.
11: Are you going to go ahead and say that go ahead and say it.
12: No, I'm going to say, did you not have family?
10: Supporters say the technology can help solve crimes, while critics raise questions about privacy and police misuse. Amid the backlash, Flock just announced a voluntary staff buyout program with the aim of

0: shedding about 18% of its workforce. I'm Mike Vaccaro, and this is the News Nation Political Minute.
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10: This morning, backlash after an ICE-involved shooting in New York City. The mayor and HHS officials are now in a showdown over calls to abolish the agency.
11: It's crazy how a person could do something like that, so tragic like that, to innocent children. You know, words can't even explain what I'm going through right now.
10: 8 people dead, including a pregnant woman and 2 kids, after a shooting in Erie, Pennsylvania.
12: We said you can do whatever you want to Russia. Don't hit the refineries, because that's a world problem that's caused. And I think it's time for Ukraine to get a new president.
10: President Trump blaming Ukraine's President Zelensky for soaring gas prices after an alleged new ceasefire deal with Russia. Is that deal already in danger? And here at home, the president's midterm campaign blitz continues today in Ohio.
13: Somebody was in the house.
14: Like you.
15: What?
10: A horror hit takes the box office crown, plus the weekend's top movies and the biggest flops. Thank you for joining us on this Monday. I'm Marnie Hughes in Chicago. In Pennsylvania, police say a gunman tragically killed 7 members of his family and a family friend and then took his own life. 2 young children were among the victims. A man lost his toddler and pregnant partner in the shooting, that couple just days away from welcoming another baby. He says he is trying to stay strong for his family and his community.
11: It's crazy how a person could do something like that, so tragic like that, to innocent children. You know, words can't even explain what I'm going through right now.
10: Yeah, it's hard to wrap your mind around. News Nation's Marcus Espinoza has the latest on this tragic case. What do we know about what all started this and how it unfolded?
16: Well, Marty, good morning. Just a devastating weekend for that community. Investigation is still underway this morning as authorities try to piece together what exactly sparked that horrific act of violence. Now, police were first sent to that home in Erie, Pennsylvania, following a shot spotter alert Friday evening. Once they got there, they found 2 women shot dead outside of the home. Doorbell camera footage from the neighbors of the 2 women seemingly in distress. However, by the time police arrived at the scene, it was too late.
17: Those officers were met with an eerie silence when they arrived there. No movement, no audible sounds coming from inside the residence, no gunshots, no screams.
16: 6 additional victims were located inside the home. They were found on both the first and second floors and in the stairwell. 7 of the 8 total victims are believed to be from the same family, including a 5-year-old boy, just a 22-month-old girl, and a 24-year-old pregnant woman. The suspect, described as the patriarch and grandfather of the family, also found dead of an apparent self-inflicted gunshot wound.
10: What are other family members saying, Marcus? And do police have any idea as to what led up to this?
16: Marnie, I said yesterday morning, the question is why. One word, one question, why. A motive still remains undetermined at this time, though authorities are reviewing all available evidence, including cell phones. And though authorities have yet to confirm the identities of the victims or the perpetrator, many in that community, they came together this weekend to remember the lives lost. Among those present at the vigil, the aunts of the 22-month-old girl.
6: That was his only child. And she didn't even make two. She didn't get to live her life because somebody dimmed her light out. And she didn't deserve that.
16: While this investigation remains active, police are assuring residents there is no ongoing threat at this time. The mayor of Erie says the city is working with crisis counselors to assist families and neighbors. Marnie?
10: All right, Marcus, thank you. Here now, News Nation national security contributor Tracy Walder, retired FBI and CIA officer. Tracy, what a tragic case. I mean, it's tough to make sense of a senseless act like this, but what will be the investigative priorities as police process this scene?
13: Well, thank you for having me, Marnie. Listen, obviously there is not a threat to the community, which would be issue number one if there was. I think the biggest thing here is going to be motive. That's probably what they're going to really be focusing on. I suspect that individuals, the deceased individuals in the home as well as outside the home, probably had phones on them, may have been trying to communicate what was going on. I think those will be a very large wealth of information moving forward to determining motive.
10: What types of witnesses are they going to want to talk to as they try to determine that motive? Friends or acquaintances or anybody who knew this family well?
13: I think neighbors are actually also going to be a key witness in this. Yes, obviously close family members, but also witnesses, because they would have been over a period of time hearing what was going on both inside and outside of the homes. As you can see, it looks like the homes are relatively close to each other. They would have had daily interaction with this suspect as well as with the suspect's family members. And so as a result of that, I think they will be very good in indicating any marked changes in behaviors that they saw over a period of time.
10: ShotSpotter played a critical role. That technology has been controversial, but it sounds as it applies to this case, police were able to get there pretty quickly because of it.
13: Mm-hmm. Yeah, it sounds like police were actually able to get there within 3 minutes, actually, of ShotSpotter. And so I think, listen, I get that there is a very very good discussion going on, you know, around privacy and some of the controversies around it. However, at the same time, something like this, and I understand in this case, it did not save lives. However, if there were other lives in danger in this home, I do think that it could have really played a key role. 3 minutes is a pretty good response time.
10: Yeah. All right, Tracy, I appreciate it. Again, just a senseless act here and a tragic loss of so many, including children. Just horrifying. All right, developing news in Washington, D.C. right now. Federal agents are continuing that pre-dawn search of a home of Democratic Representative Ilhan Omar. The Justice Department confirms Homeland Security executed a warrant as part of a criminal probe. Sources indicate the case centers on potential immigration fraud on decades-old paperwork. New York City's Mayor Zohran Mamdani is in a standoff with the White House this morning over an ICE shooting in the Bronx. He is demanding immigration agents leave town immediately. It was sparked after one officer shot into a vehicle, hitting a man in the neck. Oscar Belgal is an immigrant from the Dominican Republic with a criminal record and alleged gang ties. The showdown played out while the man's 5-year-old son was sitting in the back seat. Furious protesters clashed with the NYPD, throwing bottles and trapping federal agents for a short time inside of a city hospital. The mayor finds himself at the center of severe backlash from a number of angles. The Democratic Socialist Association, for example, is demanding he fire the city's police chief. The DHS secretary is blasting local leaders for remaining silent on a separate stabbing of a city cop. Leah Lando is joining us from New York City following all of these developments for us this morning, including how the mayor's office is responding.
14: Good morning, Marnie. This became political really quickly Thursday. New York Mayor Zohran Mamdani now calling for ICE to be abolished, comparing the agency to a terrorist organization. These comments come after an ICE agent shot 28-year-old Oscar Belgal. This was during a targeted enforcement operation in Marble Hill in the Bronx last Thursday. His 5-year-old child was inside the vehicle. Officials say the child was not injured, and they did not know he was in the car. Just hours after that shooting, Mamdani condemning ICE, demanding an end to its enforcement operations in New York City. The mayor calling ICE, quote, rotten to its core, saying the agency sows chaos and terror across the country.
15: Let me say this plainly. What happened today was an outrage. Tonight, a 5-year-old child sits traumatized and terrified. We know that ICE is rotten to its core. Today's shooting is only further devastating confirmation of what we have long known, which is that ICE operates with impunity, that they sow chaos and terror across our country, that they have killed far more of our neighbors than they could ever have claimed to save.
14: That was Thursday night. Before we knew more details, DHS says officers were just doing their job, trying to take a dangerous criminal out of the community. Federal officials defending the shooting, they say Belgal weaponized his vehicle during the incident. He accelerated, they say, at a high rate of speed, hitting two of their vehicles and was allegedly heading toward officers when he was shot. They also say he is here illegally, has a lengthy criminal record, and is tied to a gang.
18: Mayor, if you abolish ICE, who's going to take the criminals off the streets of your own town? Who's going to take the murderers and the thieves and the gangbangers?
14: According to the NYPD, Belgal has a prior conviction for fourth-degree grand larceny and was sentenced to 5 years probation. That was in April of 2025. And they also say he was arrested in 2025 on a criminal sale of a controlled substance charge. That case, we're told, is still pending. The Department of Homeland Security says he has a history of arrests involving assault, robbery, drug possession, weapons possession, and federal authorities also say that he has associations with the Trinitarius gang linked to serious violent crime. Federal officials say agents were attempting to arrest him when he refused to exit the vehicle Thursday. They say an ICE agent fired 7 rounds, striking him in the neck. We're told he suffered non-life-threatening injuries. The circumstances, though, leading up to that shooting, including whether the use of force was justified, that is also under investigation right now in the Trump administration. Taking direct aim at New York's sanctuary city policies, federal officials say that Belgal had been arrested, as I mentioned, by the NYPD, but released. They say local policies make it more difficult for federal authorities to carry out immigration enforcement and for police officers to do their jobs. Homeland Security Secretary Mark Wayne Mullen pushing back against the mayor's call to abolish the agency, saying federal officers are needed to enforce immigration law and arrest people accused of crime. So as federal authorities continue to investigate the shooting, New York's mayor says that the city is also investigating. Marnie?
10: All right. Appreciate the update, Leah. Thank you. Still ahead, President Trump's diesel deal with Putin sparks a bipartisan firestorm. Why some are calling for him to pull the plug. And Saudi Arabia's airport under fire, 2 attacks back to back. And now new video showing the moment a missile struck. Will the U.S. now get involved next?
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10: President Trump is welcoming a new press secretary to the White House this week. Conservative commentator Katie Zakaria starts at the White House today, replacing the president's former press secretary, Caroline Leavitt. She will take to the press room podium tomorrow morning. Zakaria previously served as the communications advisor for Trump Media. That is the parent company for Truth Social, as well as a spokesperson for the Department of Homeland Security. New reporting this morning from the AP claims President Trump and Secretary of State Marco Rubio are considering firing Kimberly Guilfoyle from her role as ambassador to Greece. That news comes after Guilfoyle faced a number of accusations of impropriety, including allegedly accepting improper gifts and offering to use her influence inside the administration in return for having her credit card bills paid off. Guilfoyle has not directly addressed the reports, but her lawyer has said she did nothing wrong. There is growing outrage from lawmakers on both sides of the aisle over President Trump's decision to allow Russia to import diesel into the U.S. That move as the president works to bring down record high diesel prices. A bipartisan group of senators is issuing a rebuke to the president, citing Congress's 2022 ban on Russian energy imports. The senators saying in a joint statement, quote, the United States should not provide Putin with a financial lifeline while Russia continues to kill Ukrainian civilians. The administration must immediately reverse course. The president says Russia and Ukraine have agreed to stop attacking each other's oil refineries. However, Ukraine's President Zelensky says Russia is still attacking its energy infrastructure. All of it hangs in the backdrop of President Trump's massive campaign blitz. The president is going to visit Ohio today to stump for Republicans in the state. This is his second trip to the Buckeye State in less than 2 weeks. News Nation White House correspondent Kelly Meyer is tracking the latest for us, joins us now live from the White House. Kelly, what are we hearing from the administration this hour about all this?
26: Yeah, so President Trump actually just arrived at his golf course in Sterling, Virginia, an unexpected trip, gathering the White House pool here early this morning on this holiday Monday. He is set to head out to Ohio later today, but it comes as he is, you know, juggling both the situation abroad as well as the midterms here at home. One of those issues abroad is him saying that there was this energy ceasefire between Russia and Ukraine. Moscow says those talks are going on around an energy ceasefire, and Ukraine says they already agreed to that months ago. when they put forward the idea themselves. And it started with this. President Trump said it was effective immediately in his Truth Social post yesterday and claimed that both sides had agreed. Though in the meantime, Russian strikes on Ukrainian power structures continued shortly after President Trump's announcement. And it all comes, as you mentioned, after the president made that deal with Putin to supply Russian diesel to the U.S. as a way to lower costs for Americans. Zelensky calling that deal a gift to Putin. Trump responding by saying Ukraine needs a new leader.
1: Well, I think he should have an election. And he could have settled this thing many times. And he should have an election. And he can't raise the price of oil. He's done enough. This is a war that should have never happened. Ukraine.

0: Russia should have never happened.
1: And we know that also the news of the potential energy ceasefire is already impacting the oil markets. Prices falling this morning on the hopes that the two sides won't be attacking each other's energy facilities. We'll see how that plays out today, Marnie.
2: And then back on the campaign trail, we mentioned, Kelly, the president is heading to Ohio after apparently golf this morning. What will his message be?
1: So this is his first stop in a busy week of campaign trips. The president heading to Youngstown, Ohio later today to rally for Republican Senate candidate John Husted. And really what we've seen from the president more recently is him getting out on the road to build up this enthusiasm around these candidates, around the Republican Party, because at the end of the day, it all comes down to turnout. Here's what the president said over the weekend.
0: I'll be going to Ohio, which backed me, but we have very close races. You know, I won all of them by a lot. And I think I'm more popular with them now than I was.
1: So current polling shows Sherrod Brown, the former Ohio senator, leading over Husted. You see there 46 to 43 about. But there is, you know, that question over whether or not it all comes down to turnout and if that could change the polling. We know the president has several stops this week, including Alaska tomorrow. And then he heads to both Arizona and Montana on Wednesday. Marnie.
2: All right, Kelly Meyer at the White House, thank you. Alexander Bolton is with us now, senior staff writer at TheHill.com. Let's talk about the U.S., Russia, and Ukraine here for a moment, Alex, and thank you for your time as always. Which is more significant? Because we've got two major things happening. One, the lifting of sanctions so that the U.S. can get Russian oil, and two, the president apparently saying Ukraine needs a new leader.
3: Well, I think what's most significant is the fact that President Trump appears to be violating the law passed in 2022 that would prevent the U.S. or that does prevent the U.S. from buying oil to finance the war in Ukraine. And so I think this is going to be subject to a court challenge. And I would expect that there could even be a ruling against what Trump is doing. Clearly, what the president's trying to do is to find new sources of energy and oil, because the situation right now with Iran and the Strait of Hormuz seems intractable. And of course, high diesel prices, high energy prices in general are a major issue in the election. And so the fact that the president is cutting this deal with Russia only a few weeks after he signed Russia sanctions legislation that was designed to punish countries that buy energy products from Russia, you know, shows that he is fully going against the spirit and maybe even the letter of that sanctions bill that passed just in September. And of course, there's the 2022 law that prevented the U.S. from buying energy from Russia. It was an attempt to put pressure on Russia to end this war with Ukraine. So I expect there to be legal challenges. Of course, this is going to be a big political issue. You already have four Republicans speaking out against this deal, and there's a recess right now. But if there were more Republican senators and House members here in Washington, I'm sure this deal would be certainly criticized. John Barrasso, the Senate Republican whip, he was on TV over the weekend, explicitly did not say he supports this agreement. So that just goes to show that even Trump's staunchest allies on Capitol Hill aren't standing by this one. They're not expressing their support for this. So I think this is tough to defend. The other question is, does it even have an impact on diesel prices? And the amount included in this deal is not expected to have a significant impact on prices. Yes, prices are going down, but that's mainly based on speculation and, you know, the futures market pricing, things like that. But in terms of overall supply to have a meaningful impact on the U.S. market, probably going to be pretty negligible in the weeks before the midterm.
2: Yeah, well, and you're right about that. Certainly a legal hurdle here to overcome for the president in getting this done. We just saw some video that was from the president's visit when Putin came to the U.S. And they met in Alaska. What are we to make of his comments in regards to Zelensky right now, the president of Ukraine? The two have certainly ricocheted off one another in previous meetings, but how does that inform any potential negotiation?
3: Well, Trump hasn't been a Zelensky fan. And, you know, we can even think back to that moment in the Oval Office where Trump and J.D. Vance lectured Zelensky and really, you know, put him in his place. You know, Trump has had a, I would even say, quite adversarial relationship with Zelensky, during his second term. So for him to call on new elections, that's no big surprise. This war in Ukraine is a headache for Trump. He wants it to end. And given, I think, really what the issue here is, there's no solution right now with Iran in the Strait of Hormuz. So I think what Trump is doing is picking the path of least resistance, and that is putting pressure on Ukraine to essentially roll over and let Russia take over the Donbass and other parts of their country, who knows how much, and in the hopes that that will reopen the flow of oil. I mean, certainly if that happened, if Ukraine gave up and those oil, that oil was brought online, all that energy from Russia, Ukraine, that would have an impact on the market. And I think Trump is deciding that that's pretty much the only way to address this, what's now becoming an energy crisis in the United States, because the situation in Iran is intractable. Trump had talked about a massive military strike against Iran to maybe reopen the Strait of Hormuz. But I'm guessing that as military advisors take a closer look at that option, massive military strike on Iran, it doesn't look very appealing for multiple reasons.
2: Appreciate the conversation as always, Alexander Bolton. Thank you.
3: Thanks for having me.
2: Coming up next, will the U.S. step in to help Saudi Arabia after the Houthis attacked the airport? What President Trump is saying about that next.
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1: Dramatic new video shows the moment a missile hit the Saudi Arabia airport this weekend. 12 people were killed, including one American, and 300 others were injured in this attack. The Houthis are claiming responsibility, and this is not the most recent attack on that airport. There was another missile strike that hit the same terminal a day after the first one. The Houthis are sending a warning to the world, saying anyone trying to fly into Saudi Arabia and the airport are not safe. President Trump was asked if the U.S. would now get involved in helping Saudi Arabia. The Iran-backed militant group continues to strike, and the president had this warning.
2: We may. We're going to look at it.
3: How soon?
2: We just found out about the recent attack, so we'll make a decision. We move very quickly.
1: Retired U.S. Army Intelligence Officer Colonel John Sweet joins us now to talk more about it. The U.S. response here, if any, what do you expect?
4: Well, thank you for having me on the show, Marnie. Look, I think the response, if there is a response, will likely go after IRGC targets, attacking the source. The source of the Houthi capabilities is Iran, and the source within Iran is the IRGC. So would it make sense to go after IRGC targets, either in Iran or within the boundaries of Yemen and the Houthis themselves?
1: What should people know about the Houthi rebels and, as you mentioned, Iran's support of them?
4: Yeah, absolutely. Look, the Houthi rebels have been at war with Saudi Arabia and the United Arab Emirates now for the better part of two decades. So this doesn't come as a surprise that they continue to attack Saudi Arabia. They were attacking Saudi Arabia with long-range drones and ballistic missiles in 2015, and they have attacked Israel in 2025. So they remain a persistent threat and a proxy of Iran.
1: What are the options, do you believe, Colonel, for the U.S.? What things will the president be considering?
4: Well, I think that the president will consider direct strikes on IRGC-type targets, but also what we're doing right now is with the intelligence assistants and advisors there in Saudi Arabia, providing them intelligence on where these ballistic missiles and drones are being fired from so they can go after the launchers themselves.
1: There are a number of Americans traveling through the region, as there always are. Are you concerned about further strikes and possible targets?
4: Oh, absolutely. Look, the Houthis are going to try to maintain pressure upon Saudi Arabia. Saudi Arabia's, you know, sole export, for the most part, it brings money into their economy is oil. And by shutting down oil, all right, that's their key. And this definitely will drive up the cost of oil on the international market. But they're going after Saudi's ability to move oil through the Red Sea. We see the bombing of the East-West pipelines, and we're seeing the bombing of refineries. This just adds to that. It puts international pressure on Saudi Arabia to do something. And right now, Saudi Arabia is trying to outsource their problem to other countries.
1: Who else might come to their aid, Saudi Arabia's?
4: Well, sure, right now, according to the Mecca Agreement, Turkey and Pakistan may come to their aid, but they haven't yet. The other source that we're seeing is Saudi Arabia's reached out to Syria to support them as well. But right now, we're not seeing boots on the ground. What we're seeing probably is in the form of intelligence, but also in the form of providing some type of air defense assets or capabilities to defend that key infrastructure, being the oil fields, but also public transportation, in this case, airports.
1: Right. And finally, we continue to learn more about Iran and its capabilities and the IRGC through each of these activities and developments. What does it tell you about Iran's strength, resilience, and at this point, defiance?
4: Absolutely. Look, Iran's in the business of surviving right now. Their ability to project force has been minimalized, particularly with ballistic missiles and drones, but they still retain the capability through their proxies to influence behavior and to influence actions. We saw that in the United Kingdom. We're seeing that now in Saudi Arabia. We've also seen it in Yemen. But let's not also forget this. The Houthi have supported al-Shabaab in Somalia, and al-Shabaab's on the west side of the Gulf of Aden. So that presents a problem, too. It's something that we tried to address during Operation Rough Rider back in March of 2025.
1: Understood. Much appreciated your time this morning, Colonel Sweet. Thank you.
4: Thank you for having me.
1: All right, still ahead.
5: I'd never seen anything like this, that the force, the sheer Mother Nature anger that hit those walls.
1: Yeah, I mean, the side of the house just ripped right off. Communities cleaning up after Hurricane Isaias, the latest on recovery efforts. Straight ahead.
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1: President Trump's call to bring back the statue of Christopher Columbus in the city is sparking new debate. The statue was taken down after protests against radical injustice in 2020. This year, several Italian-American groups sued the city, claiming the removal was illegal and violated their rights.
19: The mayor's had plenty of opportunities to do what's right, and he hasn't. And, you know, we have a lawsuit now. We tried to settle this through two commissions, and now we'll let a court of law make the decision on what was right and what was wrong.
1: Today, by the way, is Columbus Day. James Tallarico is pushing back on rumors that a stay at an Ohio mental hospital kept him off the campaign trail for 10 days. The Texas Senate hopeful calls those claims crazy, saying he had the flu, no mental health concerns that kept him away from campaign events.
20: Conservative folks on Twitter and some of Paxton's ally were pushing the idea that you had a stress-induced episode and were getting treatment for it. What are your thoughts? Did that happen?
0: That's not true. I just had the flu, and I feel much better. But it's a good reminder that you can't believe everything you read on the internet.
1: Tallarico is holding a small but persistent lead over Trump-backed Republican Ken Paxton. His spokesperson calls the claims a lie designed to promote what they say is a pathetic conspiracy theory. Democratic leaders in Texas telling News Nation Tallarico is on the trail and he's ready for Election Day.
21: People get sick sometimes, and now he's back out on the trail and ready to go. I'm glad he didn't get sick in the middle of early voting, and so we've got him healthy, and we're out cranking. I think he was at Casey Musgrave's concert last night. But the fact of the matter is, people get sick sometimes when you're diabetic. It takes you a little while to get recovered.
22: Oh, I didn't know
21: that. But then you get out on the campaign trail, and you get cranking. And so we are full steam ahead until Election Day, and a lot of people are counting on Texas Democrats right now to meet a moment. We intend to do that.
1: Texas is definitely a focus this election cycle as Democrats inch closer to flipping a long-held Republican seat. In South Carolina, Democrat Annie Andrews and sitting Senator Darlene Graham are trading jabs for the state's one and only debate heading into November's election.
23: My Democratic opponent is pretending to be someone she is not. She's the most radical liberal that's ever run for a state office in South Carolina. She wants to increase spending and raise your taxes and defund the police.
24: Now, my opponent is going to stand up here tonight and call me a socialist because that's what her script says, and also because she doesn't want to talk to you about your high gas prices, grocery prices, or your closing rural hospital.
1: Graham aims to hold on to the seat she filled after the death of her brother, Senator Lindsey Graham. Andrews, a pediatrician, is focusing her campaign on health care access amid local hospital cuts, positioning herself as an outsider compared to Graham's political dynasty. Michigan candidate for Senate Abdul El-Sayed is addressing his past criticism of former President Obama ahead of the pair's joint campaign rally in Detroit this month.
25: I think about 8 years of President Obama's leadership, and you compare that to the 12 years we've lived since. You know, you look back and say, man, that was a really capable leader who led with a kind of belief in people, an uncommon grace, even for people who disagreed with him. And we look back now and say, man, like, you know, what we would give to have President Obama be president versus the individual we have in the White House right now.
1: In 2012, El-Sayed wrote an op-ed for the Huffington Post criticizing President Obama's foreign policy agenda and record deportation numbers. The Michigan Democrat now says despite policy differences, he values the former president as a political trailblazer, saying he hopes to work with him to champion health care access and deliver for Michigan families. Well, tis the season for all things spooky, and that is being proven true at the box office.
26: She calls it Other Mommy.
27: I'm not sleepy yet. I don't have to be scared, Mommy. She's nice.
26: Lisa, she looks like you.
27: What?
1: Oh, boy. Jessica Chastain's Other Mommy, leading the weekend box office, grossing $27.5 million in its opening weekend. I'll take your word for it. I can't watch. Another highly anticipated movie fell way below opening expectations, The Social Reckoning, earning only $4 million for its release, significantly lower than its predecessor, The Social Network's, over $22 million opening. Some of the other numbers, horror still leads the way during the Halloween month, with Resident Evil staying in the top five, Social Reckoning reaching seventh on the list. Scary seems to be the theme going into this week's releases. Whale Fall and Arachnophobia's Nightmare Crawlers, another one I won't be seeing, is out this weekend. The big expected blockbuster release will be the video game adaptation Street Fighters. All right, have fun at the box office for all you folks who like scary movies. All right, the Big Apple weighing big changes to popular pedicabs. The New York City Council is looking at limiting how close pedicabs can get to theater entrances. They're trying to ease the gridlock in some of these busy spots, especially around showtime.
28: After seeing an amazing show, it's the last thing I want to see is bad music and overpriced New York transportation, and like just ruins the vibe.
29: This theater district is fabulous, but I think it's good to ban kind of access.
1: The city council is still weighing when that vote will happen. Well, what a weekend in the NFL. We saw spectacular shows this weekend. Head-scratching calls from some of the officials in an absolute overtime showdown where the Baltimore Ravens outlasted the Atlanta Falcons.
30: First and goal for the Ravens. Huntley going that way. Walker's got it.
2: for the touchdown.
1: That touchdown with less than a minute to go set up a huge overtime win for the Ravens on the road in Atlanta, with star quarterback Lamar Jackson sidelined with an injury. Backup Tyler Huntley led Baltimore to a 30-23 victory over Atlanta.
2: First and goal for the Ravens. Huntley going that way. Walker's got it for the touchdown.
1: Chaos in the divisional matchup between the Giants and the Washington Commanders, tied in overtime. The Commanders were in field goal range, but rather than spike the ball, they ran it. And the clock ran out, ended the game at 27-27, a tie. The Eagles thought they had this one against the Jaguars in London locked in or locked up. A field goal with under 10 seconds put Philly up by one. Then a huge kickoff return by Amir Abdullah put Jacksonville within range for kicker Cam Little. He drilled a 57-yard field goal for the win. Jacksonville now 4-1 in their season.
2: In the air to center field, Mitchell's going back onto the track. He's got room, and the Brewers got game one.
1: And a postseason ball, the Milwaukee Brewers took down the L.A. Dodgers to win game one of the NLCS 2-1. The win gives the Brewers a 1-0 lead in the series, with game two tonight, 5 Eastern in Milwaukee. All right, still ahead, Hurricane Simon bearing down on Mexico's Pacific coast. Tourists are scrambling for safety as authorities there warn of life-threatening winds and flooding. We'll be right back.
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0: is still receiving medical care at the prison more than a week after she survived those two lethal injections. The failed execution led Tennessee's Governor Bill Lee to cancel all remaining executions for the year, and an independent review is looking into what went wrong with her execution and the state's lethal injection program overall. The Vatican announcing Pope Leo will undergo surgery in the coming days. The 71-year-old pontiff will have a small nodule removed, found at an early stage on his lung. No official date has been set for the procedure. Officials say it's likely the Pope will miss the closing mass this Wednesday for a week-long conference on family ministry. The Vatican says he should be expected to recover from the surgery once it happens after about a week. An update on a fire burning through northwest Los Angeles County. People in Santa Clarita can start coming back home after it turned out that this fire was thankfully smaller than they first thought.
1: We've never seen one happen from right at this location, which is really close to our house. When it starts so close, that's where it's really scary. It's traumatic when it happened.
0: Yeah, certainly for those folks who have been through it more than a time or two before, the cause of the fire is still under investigation. We're also watching Tropical Storm Rachel this morning. Powerful swells battering the coast of Southern California. Roughly 25,000 people lost power. Some of those waves hitting beachfront homes and forcing people to evacuate in Long Beach. Ocean water also flooding the streets and properties on the Balboa Peninsula. Crews are working right now to help those impacted.
2: We've obviously lost the road to go down to Point Doom. Cars no longer have access, but we're able to walk up there. They've been bringing in boulders in to protect this beautiful street called Westward Beach. Great restaurant here called The Sunset. Certainly worried about those guys, but I think we're going to be okay. And people just need to be smart. You know, don't go in the water. It's dangerous out there. And hope for the best.
0: The National Hurricane Center issued its final update on Rachel Sunday, but still warns that those waves are strong combined with another round of swells. Unusually high water levels can cause more flooding and wash out beaches. Florida Power and Light is working to restore service to 95% of its customers affected by Hurricane Isaias by tonight. Crews across the panhandle and also parts of Alabama are repairing the lines and clearing the damage. The Carolinas and Georgia still are at risk for flooding in the next few days. Four people died in this storm after it came ashore Friday night with winds of 105 miles an hour. It tore roofs off buildings, it knocked down trees and power lines, and left a lot of flooding behind. We spoke to a man in Florida who lost his wife tragically when a tree fell on their home.
3: Lost the love of my life for 10 years in the back of Corners Van, take down that road. That's the hardest thing I ever swallowed in my life, and I'm a little league umpire. I do coach pitch. But watching my wife roll down that road is the hardest thing I ever had to do. And now I got to continue forward.
0: In Destin, the mayor says getting power and water services back and clearing the streets is a priority, including keeping people safe.
4: Right now, the biggest concern is the acute damage and what we have going on that's going to be a little bit more life-threatening, and that's the trees wrapped up in the power lines. For the most part, our crew, first responders, FPNL have done a fantastic job stabilizing infrastructure, stabilizing the roads, and getting debris to the side of the roads. And now we're getting into some of the more dangerous positioning in the projects when it comes to the power lines wrapped up. And so we are got our team mobilizing today to take care of that. And that is going to be one of the bigger things as we just caution people, please, while you clean up your houses, please be mindful that these power lines are becoming live again and that, you know, let the experts take care of the things that are going to be most dangerous. So right now we're still not out of the woods yet. We had a house catch on fire last night at 1 a.m. We're determining the issue there, but we're not out of the woods yet. There's definitely some aftermath things of a hurricane that can still go wrong, and public safety is still our number one concern.
0: The mayor adds, despite being in the eye of the storm, his area experienced no deaths. Hurricane Simon is losing strength, but the danger is far from over along Mexico's Pacific coast. That storm, now a Cat 3, with sustained winds of 115 miles an hour. Its center was last reported near Puerto Vallarta, a popular vacation spot, and then moving northwest at 5 miles an hour. The National Hurricane Center projects another 2 to 4 inches of rain along parts of the coast. Forecasters expect that storm will stay offshore for now, but it will turn inland around the middle of the week. More tragic flooding near the Himalayas. This is video from Nepal showing a swelling river hits a bridge and then washes it downstream. Local media reports this happened in several parts of the region. It has been less than 2

0: 2 months since Nepal saw that devastating flash flood that left 1,400 people dead, and there are thousands still missing. Coming up, growing pressure on Cornell University over sexual assault allegations. Faculty are pushing a no-confidence vote as lawyers challenge the state's special investigator. What's next in the case? Straight ahead.
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6: From the streets to the debate stage, the fight over flock cameras gets personal. I'm Mike Vaccaro, News Nation Washington Bureau Chief. 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Now, police use of the license plate scanning devices is a hot-button issue on the campaign trail, sparking this heated and personal exchange in Thursday's News Nation Wood TV Senate debate in Michigan.
7: When he was in Congress, he literally told somebody from the stand, if you don't know your privacy is being violated, is your privacy really being violated? 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
6: 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Amid the backlash, Flock just announced a voluntary staff buyout program with the aim of shedding about 18% of its workforce. I'm Mike Vaccaro, and this is the News Nation Political Minute.
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14: It's crazy how a person can do something like that, so tragic like that, to innocent children. You know, words can't even explain what I'm going through right now.
0: A deadly shooting in Erie, Pennsylvania. Several children and a pregnant woman are dead.
15: We demand transparency from our administrators. It's a public university beholden to public stakeholders.
16: I feel really empowered that students are coming up, that they're showing up and showing out. I feel angry that we have to do this, that we have to continue standing up because our colleges and our institutions will not respect us.
0: The Cornell case prompting protests nationwide as students demand answers and action against sexual assaults. Are frat houses in danger of shutting down?
17: As for Russia and the diesel, I think that's

0: mistake. We should, by the way, the Europeans continue to buy energy from Russia. That's a mistake, too. No, we should not provide any resources to the Russian regime.
1: Past officials and current lawmakers push back on the president's deal for Russian oil, how that move is playing out as the midterms quickly approach. And then there were four, the MLB semifinals set, and the Los Angeles Dodgers are looking to become the third team to ever win three straight World Series. Can they get past the Brewers? Thanks for joining us. I'm Marnie Hughes in Chicago. Federal enforcement officers right now continue the search of a suburban home in D.C. of progressive Minnesota Representative Ilhan Omar. The Justice Department confirms Homeland Security investigators executed a court-authorized warrant for criminal fraud. An investigation seems to turn the clock back on immigration records deposited by her late father when she was a child. Complicating this deepening conflict is Omar's fierce years-long feud with President Trump. Trump has frequently targeted the congresswoman, publicly questioning her background. Omar accuses the White House of harnessing law enforcement agencies as tools for personal vendettas. There is a bitter struggle over federal law enforcement erupting directly on the streets of New York. Mayor Mamdani is in an outright standoff with the White House this morning over an ICE shooting in the Bronx. He is demanding immigration agents leave the city immediately. It all sparked after one officer shot into a vehicle, hitting a man in the neck. That man is Oscar Belgal. He's an immigrant from the Dominican Republic with a lengthy criminal record and alleged gang ties. The entire showdown played out with his five-year-old son in the back seat of the car. Protesters clashing with the NYPD, throwing bottles and temporarily trapping federal agents inside of a city hospital. Mamdani now finds himself at the center of some backlash. The Democratic Socialists Association demanding he fire the city's police chief. The DHS secretary is blasting local leaders for remaining silent on a separate stabbing of a city cop. Leah Lando joining us from New York with the very latest this morning, including how the mayor's office is responding. Leah.
2: Good morning, Marnie. Good morning to all of you. This turned political very quickly. New York Mayor Zohran Mamdani calling for ICE to be abolished, comparing the agency to a terrorist organization. The comments come after an ICE agent shot 28-year-old Oscar Belgal during a targeted enforcement operation. This was in Marble Hill in the Bronx last Thursday. His five-year-old child was inside the vehicle at the time, but officials say the child was not injured and they weren't aware that he was in the car. Just hours after that shooting, though, Mamdani condemning ICE, demanding an end to its enforcement operations here in New York City. The mayor calling ICE, quote, rotten to its core, saying the agency sows chaos and terror across our country.
3: Let me say this plainly. What happened today was an outrage. Tonight, a five-year-old child sits traumatized and terrified. We know that ICE is rotten to its core. Today's shooting is only further devastating confirmation of what we have long known, which is that ICE operates with impunity, that they sow chaos and terror across our country, that they have killed far more of our neighbors than they could ever have claimed to save.
2: So that was hours after the shooting Thursday, before we knew more details. DHS says officers were just doing their job, trying to take a dangerous criminal out of the community here. Federal officials are defending that shooting, saying Belgal weaponized his vehicle at the time. They say he accelerated at a high rate of speed, hitting two of their government vehicles and was allegedly heading toward officers when they shot him. They also say he is here illegally, has a lengthy criminal record, and is tied to a gang.
4: Mayor, if you abolish ICE, who's going to take the criminals off the streets of your own town? Who's going to take the murderers and the thieves and the gangbangers?
2: According to the NYPD, Belgal has a prior conviction of a fourth-degree grand larceny. He was sentenced to 5 years probation. That was in April of 2025. And police also say that he was arrested in 2025 on a criminal sale of a controlled substance charge. That case, we're told, is still pending. The Department of Homeland Security says he has a history of arrests involving assault, robbery, drug possession, weapons possession, and federal authorities also allege he has associations with the Trinitarius gang linked to serious violent crime. Federal officials say agents were attempting to arrest him when he refused to get out of the vehicle. They say an ICE agent fired 7 rounds, striking him in the neck. We're told he suffered what are described as non-life-threatening injuries. The circumstances, though, leading up to that shooting, including whether the use of force was justified, that's what

0: is under investigation at this point in the Trump administration. Meanwhile, taking direct aim at New York's sanctuary city policies and bail reform, federal officials say Belgal had been arrested by the NYPD but released. They say local policies make it more difficult for federal authorities and law enforcement to carry out, to do their jobs and to carry out immigration enforcement. Homeland Security Secretary Mark Wayne Mullen pushing back against the mayor's call to abolish the agency. He's saying that federal officers, they are needed to enforce immigration law and arrest people accused of crimes. So as federal authorities continue to investigate this shooting, New York's mayor also saying now that the city is investigating. Marnie.
1: All right. Appreciate the update, Leah. Thank you.
2: And I said to him, do what you want. Don't hit refineries. There's plenty of targets. Don't hit refineries. And he went out and he hit. And he's not going to affect our farmers. And he's not going to affect our ranchers. And he's not going to affect the rest of the world. So he better damn well stop.
1: President Trump taking aim at Ukraine's President Zelensky over attacks on Russian oil refineries, even calling for new elections in Ukraine. The president's decision to allow Russia to import diesel into the U.S. is also sparking outrage from lawmakers on both sides of the aisle, with the legality of the deal now coming into question as the president works to bring down record-high diesel prices. The national average for a gallon of diesel is $6.27 a gallon. That's more than double compared to a year ago. The president will be in Ohio today to campaign for Republicans in that state. It is his second trip to the Buckeye State in less than 2 weeks. The gas prices will be likely much of the focus. News Nation Washington correspondent Hannah Brandt live at the White House with more. Hannah, this energy ceasefire appears to be falling apart. Bring us up to speed.
3: Yeah, Marnie, falling apart or maybe never really was in the first place, but there are certainly already signs of trouble with this newly announced energy ceasefire. President Zelensky says Ukraine does support the agreement, but he alleges Russia isn't following it. Take a listen.
4: Our offer is honest and clear. We are ready to respect an energy ceasefire if Russia is ready to do the same. We agree if they agree.
3: Now, Zelensky originally seemed unaware of the agreement when the president first announced it. But then he said Russia is actually still striking Ukraine's energy infrastructure, and the Kremlin didn't even publicly confirm or comment on this agreement at all. President Trump initially announced this ceasefire yesterday morning, and when he did, he said it would take effect immediately, claiming at the time both Russia and Ukraine had agreed to it. But all of it comes amid a larger fight over that new diesel deal that President Trump had announced with Russia. The U.S., he says, easing sanctions on Russia to allow them to provide fuel to the U.S. and global marketplaces. President Trump says the deal here is to provide price relief for Americans, specifically for truckers and farmers. But even lawmakers in his own party are opposed to this new deal. Republican Congressman Brian Fitzpatrick and Don Bacon are already co-sponsoring a new bill to block the purchase of Russian oil. And in a bipartisan statement, a group of seven senators says it's already illegal to allow Russian diesel imports, pointing to a 2022 U.S. ban on Russian energy. They write, the United States should not provide Putin with a financial lifeline while Russia continues to kill Ukrainian civilians. Zelensky also pushing back on the diesel deal, arguing it's going to prolong the war. President Trump, as you played at the top, did seem pretty frustrated by that response, now calling for Ukraine to elect a new leader. Marnie.
1: All right. Hannah Brandt at the White House. President Trump announcing Katie Zakaria will succeed Caroline Leavitt as White House press secretary. Trump giving her praise this weekend.
2: She's a great person. So that's right. Katie is going to be the press secretary. She's a friend of most of you. I know she likes people. She likes all of you, actually. I don't know if that's good or bad. But we just hired a new press secretary. And she's going to be, I think, terrific.
1: Zakaria is a conservative commentator and a communication advisor to Trump Media. That's the parent company to Truth Social. She briefly worked for then DHS Secretary Kristi Noem as the department's spokesperson and is a frequent guest on Fox News and Newsmax. President Trump posting on Truth Social saying that Zakaria has an unblemished record of support and has been a loyal and brilliant supporter right from the beginning. The new press secretary also posting

0: acknowledging the large shoes she will need to fill, saying Leavitt left behind a high standard. An introductory press conference will happen tomorrow at 9:30 in the morning. James Tallarico is pushing back on rumors that a stay in an Ohio hospital kept him off the campaign trail for 10 days. The Texas Senate hopeful calling the claims crazy, saying he had the flu, not any mental health concerns that kept him away from campaign events.
1: Conservative folks on Twitter and some of Paxton's ally were pushing the idea that you had a stress-induced episode and were getting treatment for it. What are your thoughts? Did that happen?
2: That's not true. I just had the flu, and I feel much better. But it's a good reminder that you can't believe everything you read on the internet.
0: Tallarico holds a small but persistent lead over Trump-backed candidate Republican Ken Paxton. His spokesperson calls the claims a lie designed to promote a pathetic conspiracy theory. Democratic leaders in Texas telling News Nation Tallarico is back on the campaign trail.
3: People get sick sometimes, and now he's back out on the trail and ready to go. I'm glad he didn't get sick in the middle of early voting, and so we've got him healthy, and we're out cranking. I think he was at Casey Musgrave's concert last night. But the fact of the matter is, people get sick sometimes when you're diabetic. It takes you a little while to get recovered.
4: Oh, I didn't know.
3: But then you get out on the campaign trail, and you get cranking. And so we are full steam ahead until Election Day, and a lot of people are counting on Texas Democrats right now to meet a moment. We intend to do that.
0: Texas certainly a focus in this election cycle. Democrats are inching closer to flipping a long-held Republican seat. Xavier Walton is in Dallas. Xavier, any evidence to the claims about this hospital situation?
5: Not at this point, Marty. And that's, you know, why James Tallarico and his team, they're being flat out just denying it and saying, yeah, that's a bold-faced lie. Any proof that he suffered from an emotional breakdown? They say simply not true. In a swift and direct response, Tallarico's campaign spokesperson, here's the statement saying, quote, this is a lie designed to promote a pathetic conspiracy theory. Last week, James Tallarico, home in Austin, Texas, recovering, you know, from the flu. But then the right-wing influencers allege that he was admitted for around-the-clock treatment at the Lindner Center of Hope, a mental health facility in Ohio. Very specific. Tallarico himself later took to social media to shut it down. There were rumors directly writing, I've never even been to Ohio. The Ohio medical facility itself confirmed Tallarico's never been treated there. So both the Tallarico campaign and representatives associated with the facility deny these allegations and that there are no just public documentation or verified reporting substantiating any of these online claims. But the rumors, you know what, they did gain some traction after Tallarico was absent from in-person campaign events for nearly 2 weeks. As mentioned previously, he was at Casey Musgrave's, at least seen on social media just last night. Tallarico currently locked in, though. Highly competitive race, as you know, Marnie, 22 days out against Texas Attorney General Ken Paxton. But this digital firestorm underscores, you know, just how intense this final stretch is going to be the next 3 weeks. I'll tell you what, here in Texas, you can't turn on the TV and watch for more than 5 minutes without seeing some sort of attack ad from either side.
0: Yeah, that's for sure. All right, Xavier, thank you. Cornell facing more pressure to explain its handling of campus rape allegations, what students and staff are demanding. And communities starting to rebuild after Cat 2 Hurricane Isaias swept through Florida's panhandle. More on the cleanup and restoration coming up. And President Trump is picking his new press secretary. We'll talk more about that and the expectation for future press briefings straight ahead.
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18: New this morning, a 21-year-old woman has reported a sexual assault that occurred at the University of Chicago this weekend. The university says the woman is not a student or affiliated with the school and calls it deeply concerning. University police say the young woman was assaulted at a frat party on Saturday in the Hyde Park neighborhood. Another party guest intervened and then the suspect took off. A community alert has been sent out to students, and in a statement, fraternity leaders confirm the chapter is cooperating with the investigation. No suspect has yet been identified. The leaders of Cornell University are facing more pressure to explain their handling of campus rape accusations. Students and faculty are demanding accountability and an overhaul of how the university investigates alleged crimes. A former student says she was sexually assaulted by 7 men inside a frat house in 2024. That allegation coming to light after the woman filed a lawsuit against the school. Dozens of faculty are backing a resolution of no confidence in the administration over how it handled the case. That resolution expected to come up for a vote this Wednesday. As of now, no charges have been filed in connection to Jane Doe's claims. New York Attorney General Letitia James has been appointed special investigator. Attorneys for 2 of the accused men are pushing for James to be taken off the case, claiming she cannot be objective. Julia Chang, associate professor at Cornell, joins us this morning to talk more about the no confidence vote this week and also just the mood on campus. Thank you for your time this morning. This is more symbolic than anything. It doesn't really change or would lead to any resignations or firings. But what message do you hope it sends, and do you support it?
19: I unequivocally support the vote of no confidence against this administration. Of course, this is a symbolic gesture, but this is one of the ways that we can officially, as a faculty, say that we are united in saying that we don't have any trust in this administration. And if I may add, Marnie, we are dismayed to learn that at this week's Faculty Senate meeting, the administration is going to be dominating the agenda. So we have learned that the president and the provost will be opening the meeting. They will be having opening remarks. They have brought people from their task force to speak about the task force, which already had a town hall in March of 2026. And the faculty no confidence vote.

0: will be introduced at the very end of the meeting, so they are impinging on our time. I think that this is a panicked administration.
1: Is that not traditional? How do they usually handle those meetings?
0: The Faculty Senate meetings are for the faculty to speak to one another and to hear from their senators. The university administration had a town hall last week, and so they had ample time to share their points of view, to share resources, and whatever other perspectives from the administrative point of view. So this is absolutely unacceptable.
1: What
0: this
1: is
0: feels
1: the,
0: like stalling.
1: Understood. What is the mood on campus right now, Julia, among students and faculty?
0: I will say that there's a lot of grief and anger and frustration and simply exhaustion. The students are exhausted. The faculty are exhausted. I would say overall there's a complete lack of trust. I think that this administration in mishandling this sexual assault case has really just created irreparable damage, and there is no way to move forward without this vote of no confidence because trust has completely eroded.
1: This particular case is certainly the focus and has the nation's attention, but I'm curious how the staff and the administration has handled other sexual assault allegations in the past. None has risen to national attention. What do you know of their handling in the past?
0: I think this is part of the problem, is there is a lack of transparency and a lack of faculty training that this case has risen to national attention. Of course, there have been a few others, not of this proportion, but the fact of the matter is that right now, because the Cornell Sun broke this news, faculty are asking one another, am I a mandatory reporter? The fact that a lot of people on campus who are the front lines of sexual assault disclosures don't know this speaks to a lack of proper training and a lack of transparency around how these issues are handled.
1: What would you like to see changed immediately when it comes to reporting of these incidents and what is done about them on your campus? And Julia, I think that probably goes for all college and university campuses.
0: We are seeing the system completely break down, not just here at Cornell, but there have been student movements across university campuses in this country. We need to be able to have trust in the Title IX process, and there is no trust there. So faculty need immediate training in terms of trauma-informed responses to sexual assault disclosures, but there needs to be a radical systemic change. At Cornell in particular, I can't see any way forward with this current administration because whatever resources they send, whatever training they offer us now is viewed with intense suspicion.
1: Yeah, a lack of trust. And how about for students, informing them of the dangers, reporting, and how they handle these delicate and tough situations?
0: Personally speaking, I offer my students resources on campus that are confidential, which means that they don't report to Title IX. They are not mandatory reporters, and it's important for students to know the difference. I also tell students that they should know when they ask faculty to speak about these issues that they should clarify whether or not faculty themselves are mandatory reporters. And there are also off-campus resources like the Tompkins County Advocacy Center that are completely separate from Cornell that offer trauma-informed support.
1: There's a lot of lessons to be learned here as this investigation moves forward. Julia Chang, I thank you for your time this morning.
0: Thank you.
1: All right, a deadly attack at a major Middle East airport, the aftermath in Saudi Arabia as the war with Iran and its proxies escalates.
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1: New this morning, UK's Prime Minister Andy Burnham revealing the failed terror plot at Fairford Air Base was likely coordinated by Iran's IRGC. An eyewitness first reported suspicious activity outside the British airfield in late September. Five men were arrested, then quickly released on bail under strict conditions. No explosives were found at the scene, but several cans of gasoline were recovered. Two more men have since been arrested and released on suspicion of terror offenses. Britain's Metropolitan Police says progress is being made in the investigation. Saudi Arabia investigating how air defense failed during an attack by Houthi rebels in Yemen. At least one person died, 11 others injured on Sunday, a day after a heavier strike on the same terminal killed 12 people, including an American on Saturday. 300 others were hurt. The Houthis say the attacks are in retaliation to a Yemeni airport believed to have been struck by Saudi air missiles. It is the latest in a series of escalating strikes, with the Houthis targeting U.S. allied countries as a response to the war with Iran. The Vatican announcing Pope Leo will have surgery in the coming days. The 71-year-old pontiff needs a small nodule removed, found at an early stage on his lung. No official date for the procedure has been shared yet, but officials say it's likely the Pope will miss the closing mass this Wednesday for a week-long conference on family ministry. The Vatican says the Pope should be expected to recover from that surgery after about a week. President Trump's deal to import Russian diesel into the U.S. is drawing major backlash after a growing number of lawmakers on both sides of the aisle have called on the administration to reverse course. The president doing what he can to bring down record-high diesel prices. The bipartisan group of senators releasing a statement saying, in part, the United States should not provide Putin with a financial lifeline while Russia continues to kill Ukrainian civilians. The administration must immediately reverse course. With us now, Andrew Berean, senior fellow at the National Security Institute and vice president of the Oceant National Security Solutions. Welcome to you and thank you for your time. There's an obvious legal hurdle here for the administration when it comes to this announcement.
16: Undoubtedly. And aside from the U.S. kind of political component or constitutional component, There is a huge disparity already in the last 48 hours on the ground. It appears, based on Ukrainian reports and other public reports, that there were no strikes on Russian refineries since the president's post. However, there was a Russian strike on Ukrainian energy facilities on Sunday night.
1: So what now, Andrew, with this situation, as we try to understand, one, any ceasefire, if there is one, and two, the import of Russian oil?
16: Yeah, I mean, I think when you think about the human suffering and the toll of lives, I would argue that the most critical component would be achieving some form of a ceasefire. Like I said, we have observed since the post, the Ukrainians, and all, by all means, all reports are consistent with this, that there were no Russian oil refineries burning last night. That said, Russia launched another round of more than 100 drones and a guided missile into Ukraine to strike energy facilities that would have an impact on civilians throughout the winter. Both sides have suffered tragic losses. And so I think that, the preeminent concern in my mind as a national security analyst is reducing human suffering and these losses of life.
1: Do you believe this was politically motivated, the announcement and the U.S. and the administration's involvement here?
16: You know, I can't really hazard a guess at that because I don't have inside sources in the administration. I do know, having just returned from Europe, where I've been meeting with many of our European allies and partners, that the Europeans will probably be concerned that this could lead to oil revenues flowing to Russia, which then Russia will use to fund its war in Ukraine.
1: I want to ask you as well about another developing story this morning, Andrew, and that is the raid on Congresswoman Ilhan Omar's home. Sources say that investigation centers around her immigration paperwork. Any more you can share on this developing situation?
16: As an attorney and as a former intelligence official and counterterrorism official, I'll stick to the things I do know, which is process. None of us, to my knowledge, understand the substance of what was in the warrant. But I will say at this point, what we can reliably know is that HSI, Homeland Security Investigations, or FBI, an agent made some form of affidavit with a U.S. attorney or an assistant U.S. attorney, which was presented to a federal judge or magistrate. That judge made a decision based on, evidence that there would likely be some evidence at some place at this time window that would be relevant to the probability of a crime. Given that it's HSI involvement, my understanding is that could be immigration. It could also be a crime. But at this point, the same constitutional standard applies to the congresswoman that applies to any other American, which is this is not a formal criminal charge. This is a warrant that is being executed.
1: It is a search. I appreciate your candidness, Andrew Breen. Thanks for the time this morning.
16: Great to see you, Marnie.
1: All right. A devastating attack inside of a Pennsylvania home. What authorities are revealing about a horrific murder-suicide with 9 people dead. Next.
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6: Investigators in Erie, Pennsylvania are trying to piece together a motive in a horrific family shooting. Police say a gunman killed 7 members of his family and a family friend, and then he took his own life. 2 young children are among the victims. 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
7: I want to start by speaking directly to the families who lost loved ones last night. I am so deeply sorry. What happened to you was horrific, and there is nothing that any of us can say today that will make this any easier. But you do need to know that our entire community is with you. We're grieving with you, and we are here to support you.
6: News Nation's Marcus Espinoza is following this story for us and joins us now with the latest on the investigation. Marcus.
8: Marnie, good morning. A devastating weekend investigation still underway this morning as authorities say they try to piece together what exactly sparked this horrific act of violence. Now, police were first sent to this home in Erie, Pennsylvania, following a shot spotter alert. That was on Friday evening. Upon arrival, they found 2 women shot dead outside of the home. Doorbell camera footage from the neighbors show the 2 women seemingly in distress. However, by the time police arrived at the scene, it was too late.
9: Those officers were met with an eerie silence when they arrived there. No movement, no audible sounds coming from inside the residence, no gunshots, no screams.
8: 6 additional victims were located inside of the home. They were found on both the first and second floors and also in the stairwell. 7 of the 8 total victims are believed to be from the same family, including a 5-year-old boy, a 22-month-old girl, and that 24-year-old pregnant woman. Now, the suspect, as you mentioned, described as the patriarch and grandfather of that family, was also found dead of an apparent self-inflicted gunshot wound. Marnie?
6: What are other family members, Marcus, saying about what happened and what may have led to all this?
8: Well, Marnie, what can you say? I think right now the families there are trying to pick up the pieces and understand why, or try to understand why something like this would happen. The motive remains undetermined officially at this time, though authorities are reviewing all available evidence, including cell phones, which is key. And though authorities have yet to confirm the identities or the victims or the perpetrator, many in the community, they did come together this weekend to try to remember the lives lost Among those present at that vigil, the aunts of the 22-month-old girl.
10: That was his only child. And she didn't even make two. She didn't get to live her life because somebody dimmed her light out. And she didn't deserve that.
8: So many lives taken away. While this investigation remains active, police are assuring residents there is no ongoing threat at this time. Marnie, the mayor of Erie, says this city is working with crisis counselors to assist families and neighbors. It really was just a tough story to cover all weekend. They got a lot of pieces to pick up here now moving forward.
6: Yeah, a senseless tragedy. All right, Marcus. Drier weather is finally giving crews in the Florida Panhandle a break after Hurricane Isaias. The state's main energy company says, it is hoping to restore power to 95% of its customers by tonight. About 170,000 customers still don't have power. Four people died in this storm as it came ashore Friday near Destin as a Category 2. Its winds tore roofs off buildings. It sent trees crashing into homes. The risk of flooding is still an issue for folks in the Carolinas and Georgia. We talked to the Florida mayor this morning about the damage. He says the focus now is on making sure everybody is safe and the cleanup continues. Meteorologist Blake Matthews is at our NextStar Weather Center with an update on the track of this storm. Blake, good morning.
11: Good morning, Marnie. And when you look at the power outages here, and you could see that there's still quite a few of them across the Florida Panhandle extending over into southern Alabama. But I'll tell you, the numbers have really come down in a big way over the last 24 to 48 hours. Hats off to all the governors of these three states here, really having all the power crews in place, ready to get into the storm damaged areas to restore power. Right now, we're at 64,000 people still without power in Escambia County. Over in Santa Rosa County, you're at 44,000. And then as you move through Okaloosa, and the further east you get, the lower those power outages are. We're going to continue to see these numbers decrease over the next couple of days because the weather there is pretty nice. Now, when we look at the estimated rainfall, again, zooming on down into the Florida Panhandle, you can see where the vast majority of that was. This is going to be just to the east of Pensacola, moving up towards Montgomery and over towards Atlanta, and then really increasing once again into the western Carolinas, into Virginia, and all the way up into Pennsylvania. And this is welcome news for those folks because, again, a lot of this area certainly was experiencing pretty severe drought, so the rain was mainly welcome news for the inland locations. Now, as far as the rainfall forecast goes for today, that is not the issue. The issue now turns to what's going on out on the West Coast and across Texas, where we're going to be looking at another flash flood threat developing. This, too, brought to us by some tropical systems. We have Hurricane Simon getting ready to make landfall on the Baja, and that moisture is going to be advected over Mexico or moving over Mexico and up into Texas, Oklahoma, Kansas, into Missouri, bringing some flash flooding concerns from places like Midland, Odessa, out towards Lubbock, Oklahoma City, Joplin, and then on up in towards northern Missouri. We don't want to forget about the folks out here across Utah, into southern Wyoming, also into western Colorado. This is also an area that has seen severe to exceptional drought that continues here month after month. So the moisture that we're seeing moving in, part of that, thanks in part to Tropical Storm Rachel. So we have a couple of tropical systems that have sort of combined to bring in ample moisture across the western United States. So this is generally good news as long as it doesn't all come at one time. As far as the excessive rainfall is concerned for today, you'll notice that we have a slight risk. This is a level 2 out of 4, which means there's at least a 15% chance of exceeding the flash flood guidance in these areas. So we want to take it pretty seriously here across central Utah, down into northern and central Arizona. And then we have that marginal risk, which is a level 1 out of 4, which represents a 5% chance of exceeding the flash flood threshold. And that does include places like Grand Junction, down into the Phoenix area, and even Las Vegas could even get in on some of the action. So we do have flood watches in place right now across central Arizona, most of Utah, and actually extending up now into eastern portions of Idaho. So let's walk you through the future cast here. Again, you're going to see a lot of showers, and you're also going to notice some blue shading. Seasons are changing. We're getting deeper into October now. Now the flakes are starting to fly in the higher elevations, generally above 8,000 feet for western Colorado. But the bottom line is we're going to see a lot of rain and, again, the possibility of flash flooding as we move throughout the day on our Monday into Tuesday. But, of course, we don't want to forget about what's going on out across Texas as well, from Amarillo to Lubbock and over towards Wichita Falls, stretching up into Oklahoma City, Tulsa, and over towards Missouri. So we're going to be watching a couple of places for potential flash flooding over the next 2 to 3 days. So, again, our focus now shifts from the East Coast, where Isaias did all that damage across Florida and Alabama, and now we turn our attention out to the West Coast again as more ample moisture comes in from the East Pacific. Marnie?
6: All right, covering a lot there for us. Blake, thank you. Talking postseason baseball coming up, the Dodgers down one game, but can they come back to keep their three-peat dreams alive?
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6: What a weekend in the NFL. We had some wild moments, head-scratching calls, and an overtime showdown between the Ravens and the Falcons.
30: First and goal for the Ravens. Huntley going that way. Walker's got it for the touchdown.
6: That touchdown with less than a minute to go set up a huge overtime win for Baltimore on the road in Atlanta. Star quarterback Lamar Jackson sidelined with an injury. Backup Tyler Huntley led the Ravens to a 30-23 victory. The Eagles thought they had this one against the Jaguars all locked up in London.

0: I got here the hard way, coming back from a two-game deficit against the White Sox to win three straight and advance. Tampa Bay had a much easier road, you could say. Sweeping the Yankees, though, isn't tough. They did so in three games. Game one of that series gets underway tonight in Tampa Bay. Doug Glanville joins us this morning, a former Major League outfielder and now an MLB analyst for ESPN. Welcome to you. Appreciate your time this morning, Doug. Let's talk about Milwaukee. How much does that momentum help them against a tough Dodgers team?
1: Significantly, because you think about last season, the Dodgers wiped them out in four straight, even though Milwaukee had home field advantage last year as well. So they've made strides the last couple of years to advance a little bit further each year. And this season, you know, they're looking even stronger. They have more experience. They have phenomenal pitching. They prevent runs, but they also have enough explosiveness offensively to manufacture runs through speed, base running, a little bit of power. So they're positioned very well, especially with that big win last night.
0: Definitely feels like the Dodgers are the team to beat, certainly looking for a three-peat. Did you see anything in their game during game one that should concern them?
1: Well, I'm wondering if Shohei Ohtani is healthy. You know, he just doesn't look quite right. His swings are off. And sorry, you can go through slumps, but Ohtani is such a centerpiece, and he's had a lot of injuries this season where he's, you know, not quite himself. So that's one question. They have a lot of depth, so offensively they still can produce runs. But they're going against a team that keeps runs off the board in Milwaukee, and they do it really well by the relievers that come in for the starter, like last night with Jacob Mizorowski only going a little bit over four innings, and then all of a sudden now the bullpen comes in and shuts the door down. So it's tough to catch up against the Brewers when you're down by a close deficit. That's going to be the challenge. So the Dodgers have to figure out how to get that offense to explode early, and so they can take the bullpen out of the mix.
0: Speaking of momentum, it was deflated for the White Sox with Cleveland. They were down two games to the Sox and then came back to win three to win that series. What are you watching for, and what do you make of that incredible turnaround from Cleveland?
1: I'll tell you, the Guardians are just tough. It's not sexy. It's not exactly explosive, but sort of death by a thousand paper cuts. You know, they play great defense, they pitch, and they have Jose Ramirez, who really is the straw that stirs the drink. I mean, he is so exciting. He's that player that embodies the game that you want to have a manager wants, with, you know, energy, excitement, production, and just grit and heart. So they have that in the center, and they have some young guys that are exciting. So they're tough. The Rays are really underrated. Tampa just has a lot of tools, and any year Tampa gets offensive power, like a guy like Junior Caminero, who hits home runs, when they get a guy like that, it meshes so well with the fact that they prevent runs, they defend, and they pitch. So that's what makes them extremely tough, because they have a lot of offense this year. So these matchups are going to be close. They're going to be tight. And the Rays have had a great year, so they're probably the favorites. But at the same time, you got to win it on the field.
0: Yeah, fall ball. It certainly is fun. It's going to be exciting these next couple of weeks. Doug Glanville, appreciate the time and conversation this morning. Thank you so much.
1: All right, Marty, thank you.
0: All right, lawmakers on both sides of the aisle are pushing back on the president's deal for Russian oil. We've got more on that coming up at the top of the hour.
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8: From the streets to the debate stage, the fight over flock cameras gets personal. I'm Mike Vaccaro, News Nation Washington Bureau Chief. If you think you've never seen a flock camera before, don't worry, because chances are

0: They've seen you. Now, police use of the license plate scanning devices is a hot-button issue on the campaign trail, sparking this heated and personal exchange in Thursday's News Nation Wood TV Senate debate in Michigan.
1: When he was in Congress, he literally told somebody from the stand, if you don't know your privacy is being violated, is your privacy really being violated? It's like the Peeping Tom vote he's going after.
2: Why would that bother you? Well, if you have someone in your family that might be on the
1: side
2: of the watch list.
1: Are you going to go ahead and say that I'm go ahead and say it.
2: No, I'm going to say, did you not have family on?
0: Supporters say the technology can help solve crimes, while critics raise questions about privacy and police misuse. Amid the backlash, Flock just announced a voluntary staff buyout program with the aim of shedding about 18% of its workforce. I'm Mike Vaccaro, and this is the News Nation Political Minute.
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11: Tennessee death row inmate Krista Pike is back in prison after surviving the state's botched execution attempt against her. Pike's legal team says she is still receiving medical care at the prison more than a week after she survived those two lethal injections. The failed execution led Tennessee Governor Bill Lee to cancel all remaining executions for the year. An independent review is now investigating both what went wrong with Pike's execution and the state's lethal injection program overall. Two teenagers identified in a hate crime investigation at a California elementary school. Police have identified a 12 and 13-year-old as suspects. They're accused of scrawling anti-Semitic images and writings found on the school's asphalt last weekend. This has sparked rallies against hate in the community. Police are not naming the suspects because they are both minors. The bike fire that's been burning through northwest Los Angeles County is apparently smaller than first thought. Thankfully, people in Santa Clarita have been able to start returning home from the fire.
12: We've never seen one happen from right at this location, which is really close to our house. When it starts so close, that's where it's really scary. It's traumatic when it happened.
11: California, you know you got to be careful, so they evacuated. It's good that many of them are now returning home. The cause of that fire is still under investigation. All right, we're approaching the top of the hour. Thank you for joining us. As always, Nicole Burley here to pick up our coverage. All right,
13: Marnie, thank you. Well, coming up, why federal agents raiding the home of Democratic Representative Ilhan Omar, plus the manhole mystery returns. What we know about the latest group of intruders spotted climbing into New York City's sewers. I'm Nicole Burley, live in Chicago. You are watching News Nation Live. This is the most unbiased show on cable news.
14: Diesel deal backlash. The bipartisan bill in the works aimed at tanking President Trump's Russian oil deal. The escalating war with Ukraine and massive breakdown in an energy ceasefire.
15: This is a war that should have never happened.
14: Plus, New York City's mayor and his alarming comparison after ICE shoots an illegal immigrant.
16: We know that ICE is rotten to its core.
17: If you abolish ICE, who's going to take the criminals off the street?

0: And the stunning announcement out of the Vatican, a health scare for Pope Leo, and what we're learning about his upcoming surgery.
1: From the bottom of my heart, I wish him well.
2: We do begin this Monday at the White House, where President Trump is facing bipartisan backlash for a deal he made over the weekend, lifting sanctions on some Russian oil in order to curb the global cost of diesel. Seven senators, including four Republicans, coming out against this plan and calling on the president to immediately reverse course, saying Congress explicitly banned Russian imports and that this move is directly counter to that law, warning it provides Russia's President Putin a financial lifeline for the war. Ukraine's President Zelensky echoing those fears, calling the deal a birthday gift to Putin that will allow him to kill more Ukrainian children. But President Trump says this is all part of an energy ceasefire between the two countries, something neither country seemed to know anything about, as Zelensky reportedly heard about it through the media. Russia, meantime, continued attacks on Ukrainian gas stations and energy infrastructure just hours after President Trump's ceasefire announcement. News Nation's Hannah Brandt joins us last. So, Hannah, you've been digging into this latest with the ceasefire and then that oil deal backlash.
3: Nicole, that's right. And there are already signs of trouble with this newly announced energy ceasefire because President Zelensky says while Ukraine does support the agreement, Russia isn't following it. Take a listen.
4: Our offer is honest and clear. We are ready to respect an energy ceasefire if Russia is ready to do the same. We agree if they agree.
3: And President Trump said yesterday morning this ceasefire would be taking effect immediately. At the time, he claimed both Russia and Ukraine had agreed to it. But Zelensky originally seemed unaware of this agreement. He did say Russia has still been striking Ukraine's energy infrastructure, and the Kremlin just didn't publicly confirm the agreement at all. All of this, though, does come amid a larger fight over the new diesel deal President Trump announced with Russia, with the U.S. easing sanctions on Russia to allow them to provide the fuel to the U.S. and global markets. President Trump has said this deal is to provide price relief, especially for American truckers and farmers. But even lawmakers in the president's own party are opposed to this new oil deal. Republican Congressman Brian Fitzpatrick and Don Bacon are co-sponsoring a new bill to block the purchase of Russian oil. And there's a group of senators, a bipartisan group, who sent a letter saying it's already illegal to allow Russian diesel imports. They point to a 2022 U.S. ban on Russian energy and write, the United States should not provide Putin with a financial lifeline while Russia continues to kill Ukrainian citizens. Zelensky also pushing back on the diesel deal. He argues it'll prolong the war. President Trump has seemed very frustrated by that response, calling for Ukraine to elect a new leader. He even blamed Zelensky for higher diesel costs, though experts have said overwhelmingly most of this rising costs come from the war with Iran. They say the Ukraine-Russia war is a much smaller factor, Nicole.
2: All right, so Hannah, how much will this diesel deal potentially help?
3: Well, there's some doubt about whether it'll move the needle much at all. Experts point out this immediate agreement would cover less than a day of U.S. fuel. President Trump has said Russia would immediately supply 300,000 tons of diesel. That's equivalent to only about 15 hours of U.S. consumption. The president did promise millions more tons will be released in future weeks, though. Right now, diesel prices do remain near record highs. They're up since the war with Iran began. The national average right now in the U.S. today is $6.27 per gallon. That is slightly down if you compare it to last week, Nicole.
2: All right, Hannah Brandt, live for us there at the White House. Thank you. All right, I'd like to welcome in now the former U.S. ambassador to Ukraine, Ambassador William Taylor. Thank you so much for some of your time here. So a lot to talk about. So first, let's start with President Trump claiming there is this energy ceasefire. President Zelensky says he didn't know anything about it. He learned about it from the media. What do you make of this back and forth?
5: Well, Nicole, maybe President Trump had a conversation with President Putin about it. We know they did have a phone call. Maybe President Putin gave President Trump some reason to think and even say that Putin agreed with this ceasefire. However, we can see what Putin really thinks about the ceasefire. He's immediately started targeting. President Trump says it goes into effect immediately, and President Putin immediately starts firing at gas stations in Ukraine. So we can see that there's no agreement from the Russians, which the goal is what we've seen over and over. President Zelensky and President Trump have suggested this idea of an energy ceasefire before, several times, and all those times Putin says no. That's what he's doing again today.
2: All right. So, Ambassador, President Trump also is saying that Russia is going to immediately supply more than 300,000 metric tons of diesel, which is equal to about 2.25 million barrels of fuel, which equals about 15 hours of U.S. Consumption. So some Washington lawmakers, including Republicans, are saying that the deal might be illegal. What is your reaction to this announced deal with Russia?
5: Nicole, I think this goes against our interests, against the U.S. interests. And President Trump has been very clear. He wants this war to end. And the way to get this war to end is in legislation. He signed the legislation that puts pressure on Putin. The only way to end this war is force Putin to come to the table. And that's what the sanctions did. And waiving those sanctions is a mistake. It's not in our interest. It's not in European security interest. It's not in our security interest. So I think this waiver ought to be rescinded.
2: And do you think it will have a significant impact on fuel prices, especially considering most people point to the war with Iran that is causing the rising fuel prices?
5: Nicole, the chart you just showed about 2 minutes ago in your reporter's segment there showed exactly what happened to oil, to diesel prices, and when. Right when the war in Iran started, the prices went up and stayed up, and that's where they are now. No, it's clearly the case that the increase in prices for diesel, as well as all other oil products, it is higher. They are all higher due to the Iran war.
2: All right. Well, let's listen to what President Trump is saying is to blame, because President Trump blames Ukraine's President Zelensky for rising diesel prices around the world. I'd like to listen to some of that.
6: And I said to him, do what you want. Don't hit refineries. There's plenty of targets. Don't hit refineries. And he went out and he hit. And he's not going to affect our farmers. And he's not going to affect our ranchers, and he's not going to affect the rest of the world. So he better damn well stop.
2: All right, Ambassador. So the president also told Ukrainians to get a new president. That comes right after the White House announced this diesel deal with Russia. As a former ambassador to Ukraine, how do you interpret what is happening when it comes to the U.S. relationship with Ukraine and the U.S. relationship with Russia?
5: These steps that we've been talking about the last minute or so, Nicole, benefit the Russians. The waiver of these sanctions benefit the Russians. These comments about the Ukrainians choosing a new president will have the effect, probably not the effect that President Trump had in mind, but those comments will have the effect of increasing support for Zelensky from Ukrainians. This is what happened before when they had that blow up in the Oval Office. President Zelensky got a lot more support from his people. The Ukrainians support him. And in the end, of course, the Ukrainians will choose their president, not any foreigner.
2: All right. Former Ukraine Ambassador William Taylor, thank you so much for your time today.
5: Thank you, Nicole.
2: Well, meantime, the FAA is now warning airlines to use extreme caution when flying into Saudi Arabia or through Saudi airspace. The agency's travel notice follows a weekend of deadly attacks by Iran-backed Houthi rebels. More than a dozen people, including one American, were killed in attacks on the country's main international airport. More than 300 people were injured. International correspondent Robert Sherman is live in Qatar. So, Robert, that airport is now closed. What are the ripple effects across the region?
7: Well, it's been absolutely shocking for countries around the whole region here, Nicole, that have been watching those images coming out of Saudi Arabia, seeing the scenes at an airport there, which is not far from where we are. I mean, just by flight, it's a little over an hour to get to Riyadh, Saudi Arabia. But these images coming out after these strikes carried out by the Houthis over the last couple of days, major attacks on Saturday, attacks are continuing on Sunday, and the entire region on edge here today, looking into the future. From the American side, Secretary of State Marco Rubio confirming that of the at least 13 people that have been killed in recent days, one of them was an American, and the U.S. condemns all of this. And the United States strongly condemns the recent attacks on the Kingdom of Saudi Arabia by the terrorist Houthis, including the strikes on King Khalid International Airport in Riyadh that took numerous innocent lives, including an American citizen. President Trump has been asked, does this mean that there's a possibility that the United States gets directly involved militarily in support of their ally, Saudi Arabia? And here's what he said.
6: I think it's terrible. Well, you're going to find out, see, but I think it's terrible.
7: Up to this point, the United States has received requests from countries around the region for them to be more involved militarily between the Houthis and Saudi Arabia. President Trump has said they've been in direct contact with the Houthis in Yemen, but so far, no clear decision has been made on what the United States' next move will be. Nicole.
2: So, Robert, how could all of this back and forth with the Houthis impact the U.S.?
7: Well, the big thing here, Nicole, is particularly as it relates to the waterways around the region. Of course, you already have all of these tensions and all these pressures relating to the Strait of Hormuz in between the Gulf states here and Iran. That has been a major corridor for the movement of oil. But then you also have the Bab el-Mandeb Strait, which you see in that white circle that's towards the center of your screen in between Saudi Arabia and off the coast of the Red Sea there. Well, that is a place in which is another major leverage point, which flows into the Red Sea, into the Suez Canal, ultimately another major pressure point for global commerce. It is no mystery that the White House has raised concerns about oil prices around the world. This is another leverage point. But up to this juncture here, you have not seen the same kind of stresses being placed on the Bab el-Mandeb Strait as the Strait of Hormuz. But it is a big concern that the whole world is watching very closely here. Nicole.
2: All right. Robert Sherman live for us there in Qatar. Thank you. Well, up next, a new DHS target. Why federal agents raided U.S. Representative Ilhan Omar's home this morning as part of a criminal investigation. And what we're learning about the procedure that will require the Pope to be hospitalized and sedated for the first time since becoming pontiff.
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11: This morning, federal agents raiding the Washington, D.C. home of Democratic U.S. Representative Ilhan Omar. Department of Homeland Security agents leading that search. Moments ago, the congresswoman posting on social media in part, quote, "I'm okay. Make no mistake. This is an attempt to target political enemies and weaponize federal law enforcement. I will not be silenced." While the exact nature of this investigation is unknown, Omar, who represents Minnesota, is a frequent target of President Trump and other top administration officials.
12: We're going to go the wrong way if we keep taking in garbage into our country. Ilhan Omar is garbage. She's garbage. Her friends are garbage. These aren't people that work. These aren't people that say, let's go, come on, let's make this place great. These are people that do nothing but complain. They complain. And from where they came from, they got nothing. You know, they came from paradise, and they said, this isn't paradise. But when they come from hell, and they complain and do nothing but bitch, we don't want them in our country.
13: We are not, and I am not, someone to be intimidated, and we are not going to be scapegoated. We are here to stay.
14: Tom Homan said on Sunday that Homeland Security Investigations is actively investigating Ilhan Omar. If she's found a committed immigration fraud, would the Trump administration deport her?
15: So on the first, I'm not talking about ongoing criminal investigations, and so I don't have anything to say about your first question or anybody that's or public reporting about what others have said about ongoing investigations.
11: So Representative Omar came to the U.S. from Somalia when she was a child. She became a U.S. citizen in 2000. She does remain an outspoken critic of the president, Israel, and the war in Gaza. Investigative correspondent Rich McHugh is live with the latest. So, Rich, do we know what sparked this investigation?
16: We don't know exactly, Nicole. Details are still coming in. We know that federal officials early this morning raided the D.C. home, not the Minnesota home, but the D.C. home of Ilhan Omar. Homeland Security conducted the search. We know it was based on a warrant from Department of Justice. Homeland Security referred all questions to the Department of Justice in a statement. Department of Justice tells us today in Washington, D.C., Homeland Security investigation executed a judicially authorized search warrant secured by the Department of Justice. This enforcement action is part of an ongoing federal criminal investigation. Now, she's come under fire recently as the reporting on Medicaid fraud and Medicare fraud centered on Minnesota, where Omar represents Minnesota's 5th District, including Minneapolis. 44-year-old Omar was born in Somalia, brought to the U.S. as a child. Republicans have raised questions about her immigration status and suggested that she married her brother. She has repeatedly called those comments disgusting lies. In May, Vice President Vance responded to questions about whether Omar committed immigration fraud. Take a look.
17: I want to ask you about the anti-fraud task force. You previously mentioned that Ilhan Omar seemed to have committed immigration fraud. Do you anticipate an indictment against her, an indictment related to that situation?
0: Yeah, so Reagan, I don't want to prejudge an investigation. I mean, you read the things about Ilhan Omar.

0: about, you know, who she married and whether she didn't marry this person or that person. It certainly seems like something fishy is there, but everybody's entitled to equal justice under the laws. So we're going to investigate it. We're going to take a look at it. If we think that there's a crime, we're going to prosecute that crime. And that's something the Department of Justice is looking at right now.
1: Well, we have reached out to the Department of Justice for more clarification as to the reason for this raid. We have yet to hear back. Nicole?
2: All right, so, Rich, what are Democrats on Capitol Hill saying?
1: Sure. Democratic leadership, Hakeem Jeffries, just issued a statement. I want to read in part what he says. He says the Trump administration's raid on Congresswoman Ilhan Omar's home is deeply disturbing and raises serious questions about the continued corrupt weaponization of the federal government against Donald Trump's adversaries. The American people deserve transparency. We will deliver full accountability for the rogue abuse of power from the Department of Homeland Security and the Department of Justice. Nicole, back to you.
2: All right, Rich McHugh with the latest. Thank you. Well, up next, why investigators say a Pennsylvania grandfather opened fire, killing 8 members of his own family. And New York City's mayor renewing calls to abolish ICE and investigate DHS in the aftermath of last week's shooting of an illegal immigrant with his child in the back seat.
3: "14 years in prison for killing a young woman. 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
18: The world's first American pope will soon undergo lung surgery. The 71-year-old pontiff making that announcement over the weekend, saying a nodule was discovered on his lung and it will be removed. The Vatican says the pope will need about a week to recover and then will return to his normal duties, including a major visit to South America next month. News Nation's Nancy Liu joins us live. So, Nancy, what else are we learning?
19: Well, Nicole, the Pope's announcement has Catholics around the world praying for his health and recovery. According to the Vatican, Pope Leo will be admitted to the hospital tomorrow morning. And ahead of the surgery, the 71-year-old pontiff continued with his engagements today with several private audiences this morning at the Vatican. He revealed the diagnosis to the faithful gathered on Sunday following the Angelus prayer. In a very transparent disclosure about his health, the American Pope said that doctors discovered the nodule on his lung during a routine checkup. And speaking in Italian, he sounded optimistic about his prognosis.
20: È stato individuato in una fase molto iniziale e ben localizzato. I medici ritengono opportuno intervenire. E allora, seguendo i loro consigli, ho deciso di operarmi per toglierlo.
19: The exact timing of the operation has not yet been disclosed. Pope Leo was scheduled to deliver a mass on Wednesday, but the Vatican is now indicating there will be changes to his schedule. Now, the director of the Holy See press office has specified that after the operation, in the next few days, the Pope's recovery time will be about 1 week. Nicole?
18: All right, so Nancy, what more do you know about his condition and this operation?
19: Well, you heard the Pope use the terms very early stage and well localized, which sound reassuring, but the unknown is whether the lung nodule is benign or cancerous. Lung specialists say a nodule means a growth less than an inch in size, and they are fairly common. Removal is necessary in order to test for cancer. The American Thoracic Society estimates that less than 5% of nodules are cancerous. Now, Pope Leo does not smoke and is said to maintain an active lifestyle. He swims regularly, and he also plays tennis. Nicole.
18: All right. Nancy Liu with the latest. Thank you. All right. For a deeper dive, let's welcome in Vatican correspondent with the National Catholic Reporter, Justin McClellan. Justin, good to see you. So what was the initial reaction to this announcement of the Pope's upcoming surgery?
21: Well, certainly a lot of shock among the faithful, but as among much of the Roman Curia, Leo's collaborators here in Rome as well. Historically, the Vatican has been very guarded when it comes to the health of popes. We saw this throughout the pontificate of St. John Paul II, who spent long stretches of time in the hospital. Later, from Pope Francis toward the end of his life, when the Vatican would just alert the press after the fact that the Pope had visited the hospital. For Leo to announce it directly to the faithful in St. Peter's Square, and particularly ahead of time, is a sign of confidence, but also kind of a shift in style from the American Pope, one that's certainly much more transparent, and I think, yes, did in fact catch a lot of people off guard.
18: Yeah, that's such a good point, how it's just being handled so differently now. So we do know he will be admitted tomorrow morning. We don't know exactly when he'll have the procedure, but we do know he'll have to be under anesthesia. What all is happening behind the scenes within the church hierarchy when a pope is medically out of commission like that?
21: So whereas a U.S. president will sign a letter temporarily giving the option to renounce his powers, there's no similar structure within canon law, the church law. So technically the Pope is still in control of the church while he is under anesthesia. It's not very well defined what happens when a pope is incapacitated. This is becoming an increasing question as popes tend to live longer. They undergo more operations, and So this is really kind of a new question for the papacy. We know that Pope Francis, at the start, Leo's predecessor at the start of his pontificate, did sign a conditional resignation letter back when he was elected in 2013 in case anything should happen to him. But there is no line of succession with such as going from the presidency to the vice presidency in terms of who is running the ship. It really is in church law. It is really defined where the Pope is in charge until the Pope dies and then or resigns, as we saw with Pope Benedict, the Pope before Francis. And then the whole process has to start to elect a new Pope. That part is clearly defined. But for an incapacitated Pope, there's still a lot of gray area in terms of what that actually entails.
2: All right. So medical experts say the majority of lung nodules are benign. As Nancy reported, the Vatican is saying that the Pope's estimated post-operative recovery time will be about a week. So we know that his next major international trip is scheduled for early next month. He's set to go to Uruguay, Argentina, Peru. Any indication at this point, again, it is still very early, but any indication that the surgery will or could affect that?
21: So we know that the Vatican has cleared the Pope's schedule through October 20th. After that, everything is still planned to be proceeding as normal, including this very long, very demanding trip through Latin America. Shortly before the Pope made his announcement in St. Peter's Square of his upcoming surgery, he greeted a group of Catholics from Peru there in the square, and he made sure to say to thank them for their prayers, and particularly for his upcoming trip to Peru, that almost acting as a way to underline that he does intend to indeed travel to Peru. So he, despite, you know, this health concern, he is a relatively young person for a Pope at 71 years old. We know that he plays tennis and swims regularly. He seems to be in very good shape, and he's done throughout this pontificate already a few of these long, demanding trips that often come with very full days and lots of flights. And he's shown himself to be up to the task. Whether or not he will have the same kind of energy and vigor that he's had before after the operation, we will have to see. But certainly all signs indicate that the Pope intends on making this trip.
2: And one would assume, Justin, that Catholic leaders are encouraging church members to continue praying for the Pope.
21: Yes, we've seen really an outpouring of Catholic Church leaders, you know, the hierarchy in the United States, but world leaders as well, really get behind the Pope, ask people to pray or think about or keep in their thoughts this figure. And I think that that's really just a testament to kind of the wide appeal of this figure on the international stage.
2: All right. Vatican correspondent Justin McClellan, live in Rome. Thank you.
21: Thank you.
0: I want to start by speaking directly to the families who lost loved ones last night. I am so deeply sorry. What happened to you was horrific, and there is nothing that any of us can say today that will make this any easier. But you do need to know that our entire community is with you, we're grieving with you, and we are here to support you.
2: The mayor of Erie, Pennsylvania, speaking to families who lost 9 loved ones in a mass shooting at a home. Police say the victims include a pregnant woman and 2 young children, and the gunman was related to 7 of them. Reporter Jennifer Mobilio with our News Nation affiliate joins us live. Jennifer, what are you learning about what even led up to this?
15: Yeah. Well, Nicole, it's been 3 days now, and we still don't have a motive. Police are still trying to figure this out. I mean, how could someone kill 8 innocent people that were basically all family members? We're learning that the gunman was a 45-year-old grandfather. In this house right here behind me, this yellow house, you can see where the memorial is set up. Inside, his 17-year-old son was murdered. His 21-year-old son was murdered. His 24-year-old daughter was murdered, who was pregnant. She was actually scheduled to give birth today. He also killed his 22-month-old grandchild and then a 5-year-old grandchild. Now, we're hearing that 2 women were obviously shot outside here. We know that because we're told that they were rushing to this home, trying to get inside to help save a relative. And the grandfather walked out and just shot both of them right here on the street and then went back inside and killed himself.
2: So, Jennifer, there's this growing memorial outside of the home there. What are people in the neighborhood telling you?
15: Oh, not just the neighborhood, but the entire city of Erie, the entire region. We have never had 9 people, 10 if you include the baby, die in one shooting. I mean, this is just horrific. I was here Friday night when this happened. I was here Saturday for the memorial. And people are just in shock and in disbelief. You know, you hear about these things on the news, but you never think it's actually going to happen in your neighborhood. So, yeah, just and still a lot of unanswered questions. And I think that's really, you know, what a lot of people are frustrated with right now. They just want to know why this happened, how this could happen.
2: Yeah, this is absolutely such a shock. So police, Jennifer, still haven't released any names officially. What are they saying about what comes next in this investigation?
15: I think right now they're still just working on trying to find a motive. I think that is their number one focus right now. We do know that there is no threat to the community because, again, the gunman killed himself. A family member did tell me Saturday at the vigil that domestic violence was not unusual inside this house. The 24-year-old pregnant mom was apparently trying to get out. She had told her child's father about the abuse that she endured, allegedly, and she was definitely looking to move on, move to a safer home for her and her 2 children. Today would have been 3 children.
2: Yeah, such an absolute unbelievable tragedy there. Jennifer Mobilia, live for us there in Erie, Pennsylvania. Thank you. Well, up next, convicted killer Krista Pike is out of the hospital, back in prison after surviving her botched execution. So what happens now? And the manhole mystery deepens on the streets of New York City as 3 more people are spotted sneaking underground.

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2: Florida Power and Light is working to restore service by tonight to 95% of customers affected by Hurricane Isaias. Crews across the Panhandle and parts of Alabama repairing lines and clearing the damage. The Carolinas and Georgia are still at risk for flooding. Four people died after that storm came ashore Friday night, with winds up to 105 miles per hour, tearing off roofs, knocking down trees and power lines, and flooding communities. We spoke to one man in Florida who lost his wife when a tree fell on their home.
3: I lost the love of my life for 10 years in the back of Corners van, take down that road. That's the hardest thing I ever swallowed in my life, and I'm a little league umpire. I do coach pitch. But watching my wife roll down that road was the hardest thing I ever had to do. And now I got to continue forward.
2: In Destin, the mayor says his top priority is keeping people safe as crews work to restore power and water and clear the streets.
4: Right now, the biggest concern is the acute damage and what we have going on that's going to be a little bit more life-threatening, and that's the trees wrapped up in the power lines. For the most part, our crew, first responders, FPNL have done a fantastic job stabilizing infrastructure, stabilizing the roads, and getting debris to the side of the roads. And now we're getting into some of the more dangerous positioning in the projects when it comes to the power lines wrapped up. And so we got our team mobilizing today to take care of that. And that is going to be one of the bigger things, as we just caution people, please, while you clean up your houses, please be mindful that these power lines are becoming live again, and that, you know, let the experts take care of the things that are going to be most dangerous. So right now we're still not out of the woods yet. We had a house catch on fire last night at 1 a.m. We're determining the issue there, but we're not out of the woods yet. There's definitely some aftermath things of a hurricane that can still go wrong, and public safety is still our number one concern.
2: The mayor adds that despite being in the eye of the storm, his area did not record any deaths. New York City and the federal government squaring off over an immigration arrest that ended in gunfire. An ICE officer shooting a man during an arrest in the Bronx last week, shooting into the vehicle multiple times while his five-year-old son sat in the back seat. The man survived with non-life-threatening injuries. His son was not hit. Federal officials say the man tried getting away, and officers feared for their lives. Now, Mayor Zohran Mamdani is ordering a city investigation, not just into the shooting, but into how his own police department responded. Police Commissioner Jessica Tisch says the NYPD was not part of the operation. News Nation's Allie Bradley joins us live. So, Allie, what can a city investigation actually do when the officers involved are federal agents?
5: Yeah, hey, Nicole. So the New York City mayor really has limited authority when it comes to federal immigration enforcement, but he can investigate whether NYPD's response supported or backed the federal officer. So New York Mayor Mamdani's review will cover the Bronx shooting that involved ICE and a Dominican national, Oscar Bergal. It will cover the police response, ensuing protests, and ICE's use of a private parking lot to stage its operations. Mamdani's also renewing his demand for ICE to leave the city, saying the officers are, quote, terrorizing the city. Now, DHS returned blows over the weekend. Secretary Mark Wayne Mullen demanding sanctuary politicians stop upholding sanctuary policies, claiming it's costing American lives. The secretary also accusing the mayor and governor of hypocrisy over their response to the shooting.
6: Somehow the mayor is out there protesting about this, but yet 7 days ago, when an NYPD officer got stabbed in the same neighborhood by criminals that they released, by the way, Oscar had been released.

0: multiple times back onto the streets. Not one time did the governor, not one time did the mayor have a press conference or talk about how awful it was that these criminals are stabbing NYPD officers.
1: And this all comes as Democrat Socialists of America are demanding that Mamdani fire NYPD Commissioner Jessica Tisch, saying that socialist elected officials must lead this fight. They also called to abolish the NYPD Strategic Response Group and Community Response Team. Now, Bergal's attorneys are raising new allegations about his treatment in federal custody. The Legal Aid Society and Make the Road New York say he's being held in solitary confinement in Brooklyn's Metropolitan Detention Center with a bullet still lodged in his neck. They say he needs surgery and reports that he is receiving no meals since Thursday. The group is calling for Bergal's release from detention. Now, DHS says Bergal rammed ICE vehicles while trying to evade arrest during Thursday's targeted operation in the Bronx, prompting that officer to open fire. As Nicole mentioned, he did have a five-year-old in that car. The child was not hurt. But DHS maintains that Bergal is in the country illegally. They're going to continue to pursue his removal. But right now, Nicole, a judge is actually temporarily blocking his deportation as this kind of works its way through the court, and he challenges his own detention here, Nicole.
2: So, Ellie, the mayor also announcing a review into the New York Police Department as well. What's he looking for there?
1: Yeah, so he's looking into the use of force and how NYPD is conducting their own internal operations. So City Hall says that the department's first comprehensive review like this is the first time we're seeing something like this in a decade. And New Yorkers are actually going to have a chance to weigh in over the coming months. Now, the Detectives Endowment Association immediately pushing back on this review, saying, quote, the mayor should be supporting detectives, not advancing policies that treat them as a problem and make it harder for them to do their jobs. Again, he's looking into the department's use of force. Now, Mamdani is also adding $2.6 million for their city's Office of Inspector General to be able to go in and further review some of these things to allow more transparency there from the department, Nicole.
2: All right, Ali Bradley, live along the border. Thank you. Well, up next, a deadly attack. A Chicago transit system worker fatally stabbed in broad daylight. Prosecutors say that suspect was never supposed to be out on the streets in the first place. And the search for survivors after a massive landslide wipes out entire neighborhoods in Nepal.
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7: From the streets to the debate stage, the fight over flock cameras gets personal. I'm Mike Vaccaro, News Nation Washington Bureau Chief. If you think you've never seen a flock camera before, don't worry, because chances are they've seen you. Now, police use of the license plate scanning devices is a hot-button issue on the campaign trail, sparking this heated and personal exchange in Thursday's News Nation Wood TV Senate debate in Michigan.
8: When he was in Congress, he literally told somebody from the stand, if you don't know your privacy is being violated, is your privacy really being violated? It's like the Peeping Tom vote he's going after.
9: Why would that bother you? Well, if you have someone in your family that might be on the
8: watch list. Are you going to go ahead and say that go ahead and say it.
9: No, I'm going to say, did you not have family on?
7: Supporters say the technology can help solve crimes, while critics raise questions about privacy and police misuse. Amid the backlash, Flock just announced a voluntary staff buyout program with the aim of shedding about 18% of its workforce. I'm Mike Vaccaro, and this is the News Nation Political Minute.
10: Eyes on Texas throughout this midterm election cycle, starting with a bold redistricting bid last year, continuing into what's turned out to be one of the hottest Senate races in our nation. Attorney General Ken Paxton knocking out incumbent Republican John Cornyn in a bitter two-round primary battle. On the Democratic side, state legislator James Tallarico won a bruising primary contest of his own. And now, in a traditional Republican stronghold, Tallarico has held on to a small but persistent lead. And he is now pushing back on rumors alleging a stay in an Ohio mental hospital kept him off the campaign trail for 10 days, calling the claims, quote, crazy. Tallarico says it was the flu that kept him away.
11: Conservative folks on Twitter and some of Paxton's ally were pushing the idea that you had a stress-induced episode and were getting treatment for it. What are your thoughts? Did that happen?
12: That's not true. I just had the flu, and I feel much better. But it's a good reminder that you can't believe everything you read on the Internet.
10: Well, News Nation's Chris Steyerwalt spoke with the chairman of the Texas Democratic Party, Kendall Scudder.
13: Now, I imagine that you're trying to convince national Democrats and some people in your own party that even if the polls say you're ahead, you got to run like you're behind.
14: We are the Weeble of politics, okay? We get knocked down, we pop right back up and keep going. And so we just keep our eye on the prize, keep working every single day like we're 2 points
13: down. But that's not going to stop people like Hassan Piker, who came to UT and said, basically put Tallarico on notice and said, if you don't come across with the stuff we want, you're going to be in trouble. It has not stopped LGBTQ activists for blasting Tallarico for flip-flopping on trans women and female sports and all manner of things. Is the left going to be a problem for you guys? Is there an intensity problem? Is Austin going to get droopy on you?
14: Do you know what we love about Texas is how diverse it is.
13: Okay.
14: Lots of different people come from different walks of life. I'm a farm kid from East Texas, but not everybody in my party is, and that's okay. We all come together with a common shared moral thread, and that's making sure that working class people are getting their seat back at the table again. That's what we're focused on, and that doesn't mean everybody has to be exactly the same in their ideology all the time. We aren't Republicans. To them, if you don't worship Donald Trump, you're kicked out of the party. But for us, lots of different people think lots of different things, and they're welcome at the table while we work to build a government that works for regular people again.
13: Okay, take a look at this. This is the DDHQ polling average on the governor's race, and this will show you the difference. So there's the Senate race. Now let's see the governor's race if we can. Because what I have noted and what we've talked about on this show before is that the Senate race and the governor's race look different. And Greg Abbott is definitely in a tough race, but he's doing a lot better than Ken Paxton. How much of this is turning Texas blue? And how much of this is the fact that Ken Paxton is a uniquely bad candidate?
14: People don't show up and vote because of the colors of jerseys. They show up and vote because of what you are offering to make their lives better. And Greg Abbott has already spent $120 million trying to convince people that him privatizing

0: kids in your public schools is acceptable behavior, okay? So, yeah, he's been spending a lot of money to stay ahead, but the truth is, even though he's been spending that money, his race has been narrowing, and he might be saved by a bunch of billionaires, but we're going to work every day to make sure that the power of people overturn the power of money.
1: That interview taking place at the Texas State Fair, and you can watch The Hill Sunday with Chris Steierwald every Sunday morning at 10 Eastern on News Nation. Well, up next, convicted killer Krista Pike returns to the same prison she's lived in for the past 30 years after surviving a botched execution. So where does the case go from here as lawyers now enter uncharted territory? And how AI may change the price of your Big Mac and your groceries, and you could pay less or more than someone else for the very same thing.
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14: Pointed hats.
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1: Here's your news now in 90 seconds. Police in Delaware are still searching for a man in a hockey mask and tactical vest seen going door to door late at night carrying what looks like a rifle. He knocked on several doors, then ran off. A canine team swept the neighborhood but couldn't find him. Sin City underwater. Las Vegas breaking rain total records thanks to remnants of Tropical Storm Rachel on the West Coast. It left some drivers stranded. Crews had to rescue multiple people from the rising water.
20: The entire street is a river. This is where all the water from Las Vegas comes through because this is the lowest point.
1: Watch this bridge in Nepal buckling under a wall of floodwater, then vanishing downstream.
16: Homes along the river were also swept away. Officials say a landslide blocked the river high in the Himalayas, and when that natural dam broke, the water came crashing down. This comes less than 2 months after another flash flood in Nepal killed more than 1,400 people. And here's a hurricane shelter you don't see every day. A flock of flamingos packed into a bathroom at a Florida zoo. Keepers in Panama City Beach moving the birds inside to ride out the storm with enough room and water to keep them calm. The zoo says the whole flock came through safe and sound. And that's your news now in 90 seconds.
1: The top of the hour. Thank you so much for sticking with us here on News Nation Live. I'm Nicole Burley in Chicago. We do start this hour with death row inmate Krista Pike and her return to a Tennessee state prison after her botched execution. Pike is now back behind bars after surviving the state's failed attempt to execute her by lethal injection. According to her legal team, she is still receiving medical care just now at the prison. Pike allegedly snoring loudly during the failed attempts to put her to death, finally awaking angry and confused. An independent review is now underway into what went wrong and the state's lethal injection program overall. Pike has been on death row for more than 30 years after her conviction for the murder of 19-year-old Colleen Slimmer. The two were students in a job training program when she and two others lured Slimmer to a wooded area and tortured her with a box cutter and a meat cleaver, Pike taking a piece of Slimmer's skull as a souvenir. Pike's legal team is now fighting to keep the state from attempting to execute her again.
21: It was cruel and it was torturous. It was also predictable. Krista's legal team told the state of Tennessee and the courts that her medical conditions would cause her to suffer an agonizing death. The state and the court dismiss Krista's concerns.
1: All right, so joining me now for a look at what's next, Tennessee-based criminal defense attorney Josh Hedrick. Josh, great to see you again. So Pike's attorneys confirmed that she is now out of the hospital. She is back in prison, but she is still receiving medical care. I'd like to listen to a bit more of what they're saying about her condition.
21: What she has endured over the past 30 years is she is in a class by herself as to what she has gone through. She endured more than 20 years of solitary confinement and a full attempt. A full lethal injection attempt that is unprecedented, that is cruel. This should not happen again.
1: All right, so Josh, lay out what her life is potentially like right now behind bars as compared to before her scheduled execution, which happened September 30th.
22: So she's sort of back to normal. You know, for Krista Pike, there was a long period where she was held essentially in solitary confinement because in Tennessee, death row inmates have to be held separate from the other inmates in a prison, the people that we would call general population. Because she was the only woman on death row, obviously the men and women are housed separately in the Department of Corrections. So if you have one woman who must be housed separately from all others, she's essentially in solitary confinement. There was some litigation earlier that attempted to correct that, but now she is back in prison, presumably continuing to receive some medical care, although it would appear that the serious urgent care is complete.
1: So there were multiple warnings, Josh, ahead of this botched execution, including her attorneys pointing to her small veins, to thrombocytosis. So those medical conditions are still there. And maybe now exacerbated. So what potentially happens next in this process?
22: So the next step really is litigation. There's two steps. The first is litigation over whether it is appropriate to attempt to execute her again, whether a second try would be cruel and unusual punishment, as well as renewed litigation, I'm sure, about the whether she can be executed through lethal injection. That is the claims they raised before that you will fail if you try to inject her, right? That this won't work for her specifically because of her unique medical challenges. And layered on top of that is the apparent repeated problems of the state of Tennessee and other states to adequately and properly administer a lethal injection execution.
1: So, Josh, there was also a botched execution in the state just about 4 months prior to this. Talk about what happened with Tony Carruthers.
22: So Tony Carruthers had a very similar problem. That was that there were difficulties getting the injection to occur properly, right? That there were difficulties in preparing the line used to inject the poison. And this was a problem that the commissioner, Frank Strada, who has now resigned, apparently suffered troubles with that in Arizona before he came to Tennessee. So there's sort of a trail going back for a long time of difficulty getting an injection to work properly. This will be the second time in 5 years that the state of Tennessee has been commissioned by its governor to look into what went wrong with a lethal injection. And frankly, we still don't have very good answers from the first investigation into what went wrong with the lethal injection.
1: So, Josh, the mother of Pike's victim, Colleen Slimmer, wanted this execution to happen. She's, you know, expressed her disappointment in the state now. How does that factor into all of this?
22: It is disappointing. It is particularly disappointing because whatever sentence you hand down is a sentence that is partly for society, partly for the family of the victims or the victims themselves. And when you, as a system, promise a result to a victim's family, you have an obligation to provide that. And in this way, the state really let her family down. It's difficult for her mother. My understanding, I may be wrong, but my understanding was that her mother had traveled a great distance to attend the execution and essentially comes away without the closure that she expected to have. So if we're going to use capital punishment, we have to do it properly for everyone involved, for society, for the victim's family, and for the defendant who's subject to the punishment.
1: A very good point there. So I'd like to listen to some of what Governor Bill Lee has said about Pike's botched execution.
0: It shouldn't have happened. It's the most difficult of circumstances as it relates to the sentence that should have been carried out by the state. It's a tragedy. And it's deeply disturbing to me that that has happened in this state. The people deserve better than that.
1: What do you think all of this potentially means going forward when it comes to carrying out the death penalty in Tennessee?
22: So I think what it means is that the government is going to have to explain to us specifically what they're going to change to make sure it goes properly next time. I think that we're in a position where there is a loss of confidence in the government's ability to do this. And I think it's the government's job to say, explain to the populace what will be different so that that confidence can be restored.
1: All right. Tennessee Attorney Josh Hedrick, thanks so much for your time.
22: Always a pleasure. Good to see you.
1: All right, let's turn now to Washington. President Trump facing bipartisan backlash for a new deal he announced over the weekend, lifting sanctions on some Russian oil in order to curb the global cost of diesel. Seven senators, including four Republicans, coming out against this new plan, calling on the president to immediately reverse course, saying Congress explicitly banned Russian imports and that this move is directly counter to that, warning it provides Russian President Putin a financial lifeline for the war. And Ukraine's President Zelensky echoing those fears, calling the deal a birthday gift to Putin that will allow him to kill more Ukrainian children. But President Trump says this is all part of an energy ceasefire between the two countries, something neither country seemed to know anything about. Zelensky saying he learned about it through media reports, and Russia continued attacks on Ukrainian gas stations and energy infrastructure just hours after President Trump's ceasefire announcement. News Nation's Hannah Brand is live at the White House. So, Hannah, a lot of updates happening when it comes to the war in Ukraine here.
2: Nicole, there certainly are. And let's start with this apparent energy ceasefire. There are already signs of trouble, as you pointed to. Zelensky says Ukraine certainly would support such a ceasefire. But right now, he says Russia isn't following it. Listen.
3: Our offer is honest and clear. We are ready to respect an energy ceasefire if Russia is ready to do the same. We agree if they agree.
2: President Trump saying yesterday morning this ceasefire will be taking effect immediately. And in his announcement, he claimed both Russia and Ukraine had already agreed to it. But Zelensky originally seemed unaware of this agreement. He did say Russia has still been striking Ukraine's energy infrastructure. The Kremlin, meanwhile, didn't publicly confirm this agreement. All of this, though, comes amid a much larger fight over the new diesel deal that President Trump just announced with Russia. He says the U.S. will be easing sanctions on Russia to allow them to provide fuel to the U.S. and global marketplaces. President Trump saying this deal is about providing price relief for American truckers and farmers. But even lawmakers in his own party are opposed to this new deal. Republican Congressman Brian Fitzpatrick and Don Bacon are co-sponsoring this new bill to block the purchase of Russian oil. Zelensky also pushing back on the diesel deal, arguing it'll prolong the war. President Trump seemed pretty frustrated by that response, calling for Ukraine to elect a new leader and blaming Zelensky for high diesel costs.
5: But he could have settled it many times, and he chose not to. We said you can do whatever you want to Russia, don't hit the refineries, because that's a world problem that's caused. And he wants to make problems for the world. He wants to make problems for our farmers, our ranchers, with diesel fuel, because Russia supplies a large portion of the diesel fuel throughout the world.
2: Experts do overwhelmingly attribute most of the rising fuel costs to the war with Iran. They do say the Ukraine-Russia war is a factor, but a much smaller one. Nicole?
1: So, Hannah, how much will this diesel deal potentially help?
2: There's some doubt about whether it's going to really move the needle at all here in the U.S. Experts point out this immediate agreement that the president announced would cover less than a day of the fuel the U.S. uses. Because President Trump says Russia will supply 300,000 tons of diesel right away. You can see there on your screen, that's equivalent to about 15 hours of U.S. consumption. President Trump did promise there will be millions more tons to come to be released in future weeks. But right now, diesel prices do remain at near record highs. Take a look at this chart. You can see they're really up since the war with Iran began. The national average today in the U.S. is $6.27 per gallon. That is slightly down, though, when you compare it to last week. Nicole?
1: All right. Hannah Brandt, live for us there at the White House. Thank you. Well, the FAA is now warning airlines to use extreme caution when flying through Saudi airspace. That travel notice follows a weekend of deadly attacks by Iran-backed Houthi rebels. More than a dozen people, including one American, were killed in attacks on the country's main international airport. More than 300 people were injured. International correspondent Robert Sherman is live in Qatar. So, Robert, what are the ripple effects across the region as that airport remains closed?
6: Oh, I mean, there's just been shockwaves here across the entire region, Nicole, with the way that you've seen civilian airports with everyday people just waiting to board flights, ready to go through the processes at airports, coming under fire. Just this most latest incident that you saw here over the weekend. Saturday, you saw these massive explosions that were taking place at Riyadh Airport. This is the scenes here from one of the terminals, and you see the massive size of that explosion. We're now looking at least 13 people losing their lives, more than 300 people being injured as a result of all of these attacks here, with Secretary of State Marco Rubio issuing this statement condemning the action by the Houthis, saying the United States strongly condemns the recent attacks on the Kingdom of Saudi Arabia by the terrorist Houthis, including the strikes on King Khalid International Airport in Riyadh that took numerous innocent lives, including an American citizen. These reprehensible attacks demonstrate a blatant disregard for innocent civilian life. They must stop now. We stand with the Kingdom of Saudi Arabia and its people and extend our condolences to the victims and their families. With President Trump being asked point blank, is there a possibility the U.S. will become directly militarily involved? Here's what he said.
5: I think it's terrible. Well, you're going to find out, see, but I think it's terrible.
6: A lot of question marks here, Nicole, as to what exactly comes next, as we know that the White House has received requests from countries here in the region to become more involved with the Houthis there, many here viewing this as a destabilizing force. I mean, worth noting here is that you look at the Gulf states in their entirety, Saudi Arabia is just a little over an hour flight away from where we are right now. It's about a six and a half hour drive. That's why you have so much of the region here on edge, waiting to see what comes next in all of this. Nicole.
1: And so, Robert, how could all of this back and forth with the Houthis impact the U.S.?
6: Well, it's not just a destabilizing element when it has come to airspace here in the region, but you also have the waterways as well. There's been such a focus on the Strait of Hormuz, which has come under fire from Iran and has had an impact on oil ships going through that corridor there. But then you have the other one, the Bab el-Mandeb Strait, which you see towards the bottom of your screen there. That's another key corridor, which is just off of the coast of Yemen near Saudi Arabia as well. And there are concerns that that corridor will be threatened due to the Houthis becoming more and more active. It flows into the Red Sea and the Suez Canal. It has not been threatened to the extent that the Strait of Hormuz has, but the whole world is watching very closely to see what comes next here. Nicole.
1: All right. Robert Sherman, live for us in Qatar. Thank you. Still to come, federal agents raid the D.C. home of Minnesota Congresswoman Ilhan Omar. Just hours ago, she responded on social media. What we are learning about the criminal investigation she's now facing. And the manhole mystery continues in New York with more people spotted sneaking underground.
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0: Up their search of the Washington, D.C. home of Democratic U.S. Representative Ilhan Omar. The Department of Homeland Security overseeing this morning's raid, removing several boxes. And the Congresswoman reacting on social media, writing in part, quote, I'm okay. Make no mistake, this is an attempt to target political enemies and weaponize federal law enforcement. I will not be silenced. Omar has found herself a frequent target of the president and other top administration officials. She's an outspoken critic of President Trump, pushing back, including during the State of the Union.
1: We're going to go the wrong way if we keep taking in garbage into our country. Ilhan Omar is garbage. She's garbage. Her friends are garbage. These aren't people that work. These aren't people that say, let's go, come on, let's make this place great. These are people that do nothing but complain. They complain, and from where they came from, they got nothing. You know, they came from paradise, and they said, this isn't paradise. But when they come from hell, and they complain and do nothing but bitch, we don't want them in our country.
2: We are not, and I am not, someone to be intimidated, and we are not going to be scapegoated. We are here to stay.
1: You should be ashamed of yourself not standing up. You should be ashamed of yourself. That is why I'm also asking you to end deadly sanctuary cities that protect the criminals and enact serious penalties for public officials who block the removal of criminal aliens, in many cases drug lords, murderers all over our country. They're blocking the removal of these people out of our country, and you should be ashamed of yourself.
0: Omar became a U.S. citizen in 2000 after coming to the U.S. from Somalia when she was a child. That immigration process, we're now learning, is at the center of the Justice Department's investigation. Investigative correspondent Rich McHugh joins us live. So, Rich, what more are you learning?
3: Hi, Nicole. Details are still coming in, but a source confirms to News Nation that the investigation centers on immigration paperwork for Congresswoman Ilhan Omar that is paperwork related to her father, her late father, filed when she was a child before coming to the United States. You know, details about the raid happened, early morning raid. Feds searched the Washington, D.C. home of Minnesota Congresswoman Ilhan Omar. Homeland Security conducted the search, a warrant provided by the Department of Justice. In a statement, the Department of Justice tells News Nation, today in Washington, D.C. area, Homeland Security investigations executed a judicially authorized search warrant secured by the Department of Justice. This enforcement action is part of an ongoing federal criminal investigation. Now, she's come under fire recently as the reporting on Medicare fraud centered on Minnesota, where Omar represents Minnesota's 5th District, including Minneapolis. The 44-year-old Omar was born in Somalia and brought to the U.S. as a child. Republicans have raised questions about her immigration status and suggested that she married her brother. She has repeatedly called those comments disgusting lies. In May, Vice President Vance responded to questions about it, whether Omar committed immigration fraud. Take a listen.
4: I want to ask you about the anti-fraud task force. You previously mentioned that Ilhan Omar seemed to have committed immigration fraud. Do you anticipate an indictment against her, an indictment related to that situation?
5: Yeah, so Reagan, I don't want to prejudge an investigation. I mean, you read the things about Ilhan Omar and about, you know, who she married and whether she didn't marry this person or that person. It certainly seems like something fishy is there, but everybody's entitled to equal justice under the laws. So we're going to investigate it. We're going to take a look at it. If we think that there's a crime, we're going to prosecute that crime. And that's something the Department of Justice is looking at right now.
3: We have reached out to the Department of Justice for more details, but have yet to hear back. Nicole?
0: So, Rich, what are Democrats on Capitol Hill saying about all of this?
3: Democratic leadership, they've just issued a statement. Hakeem Jeffries and others weighed in, and I want to read that statement in part. They write, the Trump administration's raid on Congresswoman Ilhan Omar's home is deeply disturbing and raises serious questions about the continued corrupt weaponization of the federal government against Donald Trump's adversaries. For years, Donald Trump and far-right extremists have relentlessly targeted Congresswoman Omar with vile personal attacks and baseless accusations. Now, less than 30 days until the midterm election, his violent mass deportation machine has descended upon the home of a duly elected member of Congress and her family. They're asking for transparency. Cole, back to you.
0: Right, Rich McHugh with

0: The latest. Thank you. Well, still to come, New York City's mayor demanding answers and an investigation after an ICE shooting involving an illegal immigrant with his 5-year-old son in the backseat. And Pope Leo announces he'll undergo surgery to remove a lung nodule. How the news is affecting operations at the Vatican.
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0: A manhole mystery resurfacing in New York City over the weekend as 3 men were spotted climbing into a sewer early Sunday morning in Manhattan. That sighting following another incident Friday when police say 5 people, 4 men and 1 woman, were seen emerging from a manhole on the Upper East Side before driving away in a black SUV. Investigators say they found shovels and other tools at the scene, but these 2 latest episodes come after a series of similar sightings across NYC, including back in August, when a witness captured multiple people on video climbing out of a manhole near Penn Station. So joining me now, retired NYPD detective and professor at John Jay College of Criminal Justice, David Sarnie.

0: David, thanks so much for being here. I talked to you about this when it happened in August. Here we are. It's October. More people spotted going into New York City manholes over the weekend. This happened at least twice. We just laid out in different neighborhoods. What do you think is going on here?
1: Well, again, thank you for having me. We've seen this before. My concern is not necessarily because I know they arrested a few people about it once before. Apparently, they're treasure hunting, apparently during rainstorms. I think these are Venezuelans that were arrested, believe that there might be treasure or something in the sewer system when they have heavy rains. But the reality is this, and I say this all the time, security is an issue. The NYPD can cover the sea. You cover the sea, we cover the air, we cover the streets, cover transit. These are unsecure. And if these individual treasure hunters know about this, we call them treasure hunters, what about the bad people that know about it? We need to find a way to secure these manholes so you don't have the situation continue within New York City.
0: I want to talk about that, securing these manholes. But first, I mean, so you mentioned the fact that people were arrested. We know at least two people were arrested just last month. How valuable could they be to figuring out what is truly behind these breaches of security? Because even, you know, the idea of hunting for treasure after rain, I mean, the likelihood, it seems like, of finding something valuable within quite a lot of mess seems like the likelihood is pretty slim. But I don't know, David, because I'm not going into sewers.
1: Yeah,
0: so,
1: absolutely.
0: You know, what do I know?
1: We know this. None of us do. None of us do either. But that's the thing. You know, if they did this where they were from, apparently this is something that they did. We have seen this in the past before. Some kids do is hunt like a little expedition, which we've seen. But the reality comes back down to we're still dealing with a security issue in New York City. And even still, we may don't know who they are. We don't know what their reasons for it. I know DEP has gone down there the few times that there's nothing untoward or unseen that might be considered a hazardous situation on a security part. But how far do these individuals go? Where are they starting from? You're talking about tens of thousands of miles of sewers, hundreds of thousands of sewer of manhole covers. The accessibility obviously doesn't take much. So as I said, if these people looking, you got bad people who know about this too.
0: So David, you know, okay. So the sewers need to be accessible. I mean, there is a reason that the manholes covers are there. There's a reason that the manholes exist. You know, they need to be accessible for crews. But in your opinion, is there a better way to possibly stop this from happening from, you know, people who aren't supposed to be accessing the sewer a way to stop them from getting down there?
1: Well, we've had arrests and made arrests, and they were right out as soon as they got a rain, they walked right out the door. So you're dealing with misdemeanor crimes. Police can enforce what they can, but then there should be a coordination between DEP and and Con Ed and anyone who uses the sewers on creating a lock that they only have access to, a particular key to that lock. And that's the thing. I think there was one on 59th Street that I saw where they were when Netanyahu was there. And I saw the accessibility of that sewer line was easy. So you have to start looking at it. I know it's an arduous task, but if you're concerned about the safety and security of New York City and its citizens, where police do not patrol whatsoever, you need to find a way to secure these by locks or some other mechanism so other individuals, agencies can do it, but individuals cannot.
0: And again, I mean, I just, you know, I know that allegedly there might be some treasure down there. I just think about all of the non-treasure things that are down there as well. David, last question for you. Why do you think we continue to hear about this in New York City specifically and not in other major cities? Not to say it's not happening, but why do you think we keep hearing about it in New York City?
1: Well, one, it's a media event. And not only that, we have more surveillance cameras available. So the more surveillance cameras you have, you may catch these more on video than we did in the past. This is not to say it wasn't done in the past. You just have an accessibility of video surveillance systems throughout the city. And that's what you're looking at. So is this something that's new? Not particularly, but the amount that are happening is kind of unusual and needs to be addressed in some way or fashion.
0: Absolutely. All right. Retired NYPD detective David Sarney, thanks so much for your time.
1: Thank you much. Stay safe.
0: Well, the world's first American pope will soon undergo lung surgery. The 71-year-old pontiff making the announcement over the weekend, saying a nodule was discovered on his lung and it will be removed. The Vatican says the pope will need about a week to recover, and then he'll return to his normal duties, including a major visit to South America next month. News Nation's Nancy Liu joins us live. So, Nancy, what else are we learning here?
2: Well, Nicole, the Pope's announcement has Catholics around the world praying.

0: for his health and recovery. According to the Vatican, Pope Leo will be admitted to the hospital tomorrow morning. And ahead of the surgery, the 71-year-old pontiff has continued with his engagements today with several private audiences this morning at the Vatican. Now, he revealed the diagnosis to the faithful gathered on Sunday following the Angelus prayer. And in a very transparent disclosure about his health, the American Pope said that doctors discovered the nodule on his lung during a routine checkup. And speaking in Italian, he sounded optimistic about his prognosis.
1: È stato individuato in una fase molto iniziale e ben localizzato. I medici ritengono opportuno intervenire. E allora, seguendo i loro consigli, ho deciso di operarmi per toglierlo.
0: The exact timing of the operation has not yet been disclosed. Pope Leo was scheduled to deliver a mass on Wednesday, but the Vatican is now indicating there will be changes to his schedule. The director of the Holy See press office has specified that after the operation, in the next few days, the Pope's recovery time will be about 1 week. Nicole.
2: All right. So, Nancy, what all do we know about his condition, about this operation?
0: Well, you heard there the Pope used the terms very early stage and well localized, which sound reassuring. But the unknown is whether this lung nodule is benign or cancerous. Lung specialists say a nodule means a growth less than an inch in size, and they are fairly common. Removal is necessary in order to test for cancer. The American Thoracic Society estimates that less than 5% of nodules are cancerous. Now, Pope Leo does not smoke, and he is said to maintain an active lifestyle. He swims regularly, and he also plays tennis. Nicole?
2: All right, Nancy Liu, live with the latest. Thank you. After the break, Zoran Mamdani says New Yorkers want ICE out of the city after a shooting in the Bronx, how the Trump administration is responding, and how AI pricing could change what you pay at the grocery store and in the fast food drive-thru, and it could be more or less than what the next customer pays.
3: My mom is a veteran, and she was injured in the line of duty.
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20: New York City and the federal government are squaring off over a shooting during an immigration arrest in the Bronx. An ICE officer opening fire on a vehicle last week. Federal officials say the man tried to get away. He survived a bullet in his neck. His 5-year-old son, who was in the back seat, was not hit. But now Mayor Zohran Mamdani is ordering a city investigation, including how his own police department responded. NewsStation's Allie Bradley joins us live. So, Allie, how would a city investigation work when this involves federal agents?
21: Yeah, hey, Nicole. So the New York City mayor, he has very limited authority when it comes to federal immigration operations and federal officials, but he can investigate whether NYPD's response backed or supported the federal officer's actions here. So Mayor Mamdani's review is going to cover the Bronx shooting that, of course, involved ICE and a Dominican national named Oscar Bergal. It's going to include the police response, ensuing protests, and ICE's use of a private parking lot to stage its operations. Now, Mamdani's also renewing his demand for ICE to leave the city, saying the officers are terrorizing the city. Now, DHS returning blows this morning. Secretary Mullen demanding sanctuary politicians stop upholding sanctuary policies, saying it's costing American lives. He posted to social media this morning saying, quote, Governor Hochul's sanctuary policies have been a disaster for New York and the rest of our country. On her watch, illegal aliens have been allowed to roam the streets freely and have been released from custody despite ICE detainers. As a result, innocent Americans have been murdered, shot, stabbed, and raped by these illegal aliens in New York and other states. DHS says that from January 20th, 2025 to October 8th of 2026, New York has failed to honor more than 16,000 ICE detainers. Now, this comes as Democrats Socialists of America are actually demanding that Mamdani fire NYPD Commissioner Jessica Tisch, saying that socialist elected officials need to be leading this fight. Now, they also called to abolish the NYPD Strategic Response Group and Community Response Team. Now, Oscar Bergal's attorneys are raising new allegations about his treatment in federal custody. The Legal Aid Society and Make the Road New York say that he's being held in solitary confinement at Brooklyn's Metropolitan Detention Center. He still has a bullet lodged in his neck. Now, they say that he needs surgery, and they report that he's received no meals since Thursday. The group is calling for Bergal's release from detention. DHS says Bergal rammed ICE vehicles while trying to evade arrest during Thursday's targeted operation in the Bronx, prompting an officer to open fire. Now, DHS says that Bergal is in the country illegally with a criminal record and ties to a gang. They say they're going to continue to pursue his removal here now, Nicole. But we are currently in a situation where the judge has temporarily blocked Bergal's removal. As these proceedings kind of work themselves out, he has challenged his own detention. So we're kind of waiting to see what the judge rules on that, Nicole.
20: All right. So, Allie, the mayor, though, also announcing this review into the New York Police Department.
21: Yeah, it's really interesting here. He's going to be looking into the police department's use of force here when it comes to their responses. So City Hall actually says that this is the department's first comprehensive review in about a decade. So this is an unprecedented move by the mayor here. He's saying that New Yorkers are actually going to have a chance to weigh in amid public comment here and be able to kind of give some advisory on what they'd like to see with the department. But the Detectives Endowment Association immediately pushing back on this review, saying, quote, the mayor should be supporting detectives, not advancing policies that treat them as the problem and make it harder for them to do their jobs. Now, Mamdani is also adding $2.6 million for independent police oversight. That's their Office of Inspector General. That's tripling the staff there. So they're going to expand the reach on that kind of investigatory side, calling for that transparency, Nicole.
20: All right, Allie Bradley, live for us there along the border. Thank you. A Texas Senate candidate James Tallarico getting a warm welcome at Kacey Musgraves' concert this weekend in Dallas. The Democratic candidate's appearance comes after not being seen publicly for nearly 2 weeks, with rumors online saying he was in an Ohio mental hospital. Tallarico, though, calling those claims crazy.
0: Conservative folks on Twitter and some of Paxton's ally were pushing the idea that you had a stress-induced episode and were getting treatment for it. What are your thoughts? Did that happen?
1: That's not true. I just had the flu, and I feel much better. But it's a good reminder that you can't believe everything you read on the internet.
20: Well, Tallarico currently holds a slim lead in the Republican stronghold of Texas, which has not elected a Democrat to the Senate since 1988. Reporter Adam Schwager from our News Nation affiliate KXAN is live with more right after the break.
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4: Get your hands off my trophy.
6: How much is this?
7: I don't think this would fit you.
6: Well, I didn't ask if it would fit. I asked how much it was.
7: It's very expensive.
6: Look, I got money to spend in here.
7: I don't think we have anything for you. You're obviously in the wrong place. Please leave.
6: Do you remember me?
7: No, I'm sorry.
6: I was in here yesterday. You wouldn't wait on me?
7: Oh.
6: You work on commission, right?
7: Yes. Big mistake. Big.
6: Huge. I have to go shopping now.
8: Well, we all know that scene from Pretty Woman. Julia Roberts' character, Vivian, refused service while shopping on Rodeo Drive, then later returns for an iconic mic drop dripping in designer labels. Well, now singer Kelly Clarkson says she experienced that in real life at a store in Brooklyn. Clarkson aired her frustration to her more than 8 million followers on X, saying she was treated like she couldn't afford a mechanical bird valued at $15,000 and that a clerk tried to steer her toward a more affordable option. The store calls it a misunderstanding, says the item she wanted serves as a mascot for the store and was never actually for sale. But Clarkson calling out the store's narrative again, writing, "So you're not only rude, you're also a liar." Well, coming up in our next hour, a bipartisan push to stop the Russian president's relentless attacks on Ukraine and another random and deadly attack in Chicago. What we are learning about the suspect's criminal status.

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4: Well, back to Texas, and Democratic Senate candidate of Texas, James Talarico's return to the campaign trail after a brief absence, which sparked wide-ranging conspiracies. The Democratic candidate, who currently leads in the polls, has not been seen publicly for nearly 2 weeks, with rumors swirling online that he was in an Ohio mental hospital, something Talarico says is blatantly false. Reporter Adam Schweiger from our News Nation affiliate KXAN joins us live. So, Adam, Talarico is now back on the campaign trail.
5: Yes, he's back in the campaign trail. He showed up pretty nonchalantly to Austin City Limits, a big music festival here last Friday, did some photo ops, shook some hands, and then met with block walkers who were in this region on Saturday. So he's fully back. He's doing media hits with lots of different entities talking about this. But as you mentioned, he was knocked off the campaign trail there for about a week and a half, all told. He had told, he canceled an event impromptu on Wednesday, September 30th. It was supposed to be down in the border region here in Texas, talking with the United States Hispanic Business Council. He didn't cancel the event, but he shifted it to virtual. At that event, he told the audience that he had to schedule it online because he went to urgent care. They told him he was diagnosed with the flu. And then it was 9 days. It wasn't until the Friday afterwards that we had that event. And a lot of questions circled in the meantime. I was at a rally last Wednesday in San Antonio for the president and for Attorney General Ken Paxton, his opponent in this race, where Ken Paxton got the entire room to shout at us in the back, the media, where is James Talarico, starting to fuel some of those flames. And then over the weekend, it kind of grew into this theory that he was at this mental facility in Ohio. The mental facility has since said that he has not ever been a patient with them in a public statement. He actually quote tweeted them and said, "I've never been to Ohio." It seems that this theory actually starts because there was a county executive, we call them county judges here, but a county executive of Harris County, one of the biggest in the states, who got treatment from the same facility back in 2023. But that's where we're at right now. The campaign saying he was just ill the entire time. He told the NBC station up in the Dallas area that he was just seeing his primary care provider, recovering, didn't want to get people sick while he was on the campaign trail.
4: All right, so Adam, Talarico, we know, has a slight lead in the polls. Are we going to see the two candidates debate before Election Day?
5: That's been the $1,000 question, really, since the runoff ended. We here with Nexstar Media have been more than open to host the debate. We've reached out to both sides. The Talarico campaign has publicly accepted our offer to host the debate. We have not had much communication on that front from the Paxton campaign when we reached out to them. This is something that really reached a fever pitch, though, last week, because in the middle of that, where is James Talarico, the president put out on Truth Social that James Talarico needs to get back on the campaign trail and immediately report to a debate stage with Ken Paxton. It's not the first time that there have been Republicans who've been pushing for a debate, for Ken Paxton to debate. In this case, it's not clear whether the president fully understood or wanted people to fully understand who is the impetus behind not having this debate. But in other cases, it has been point blank Republican. We had a congressman who told us at the midterm convention. We also had a state representative who told us 2 weeks ago at a festival, political festival down here. Ken Paxton needs to get on the debate stage But right now, it doesn't look like that's going to happen.
4: All right. KXAN's Adam Schwager. Adam, thank you.
6: Right now, diesel deal backlash. The bipartisan bill in the works aimed at tanking President Trump's Russian oil deal. The escalating war with Ukraine and massive breakdown in an energy ceasefire.
7: This is a war that should have never happened.
6: Plus, New York City's mayor and his alarming comparison after ICE shoots an illegal immigrant.
8: I know that ICE is rotten to its core.
9: If you abolish ICE, who's going to take criminals off the streets?
6: And the stunning announcement out of the Vatican, a health scare for Pope Leo and what we're learning about his upcoming surgery.
10: From the bottom of my heart, I wish him well.
4: It is the top of the hour. Thank you so much for sticking with us. I'm Nicole Verley, live in Chicago. We do begin with bipartisan backlash. President Trump is facing for a deal he made lifting some sanctions on Russian oil. Seven senators, including four Republicans, coming out against the plan and calling on the president to immediately reverse course, saying Congress explicitly banned Russian imports and that this move is directly counter to that law, warning it provides Russian President Putin a financial lifeline for the war. President Trump says this is part of a ceasefire between Russia and Ukraine, but the leaders of those countries appear to not know anything about a ceasefire. Correspondent Hannah Brandt is live at the White House following it. Also, Hannah, what more can you tell us?
11: Nicole, that's right. It doesn't seem like this energy ceasefire is happening at all. President Zelensky says Ukraine would support that agreement, but he says Russia hasn't been following it. Take a listen.
12: Our offer is honest and clear. We are ready to respect an energy ceasefire if Russia is ready to do the same. We agree if they agree.
11: President Trump first announced this ceasefire yesterday morning. He said in his post it would take effect immediately and claimed both Russia and Ukraine had agreed to it. But Zelensky originally seemed unaware of this agreement. And as you heard him say, Russia is still striking Ukraine's energy infrastructure with at least six hits overnight and this morning, according to Zelensky. A Kremlin spokesperson also telling reporters today Russia does not want a temporary ceasefire, that they want a long-term peace deal instead. All of this coming amid a larger fight over the new diesel deal President Trump has announced with Russia. He says the U.S. will be easing sanctions on the country to allow them to provide fuel to the U.S. and global markets. President Trump says this is a deal about providing price relief for American truckers and farmers. But even lawmakers in his own party are opposing the deal. Republican Congressman Brian Fitzpatrick and Don Bacon are co-sponsoring a new bill to block the purchase of Russian oil. And there's a bipartisan letter that was sent out by seven senators who say it's already illegal to allow Russian diesel imports. They point to a 2022 U.S. ban that Congress passed on Russian energy. And they wrote in their letter, the United States should not provide Putin with a financial lifeline while Russia continues to kill Ukrainian civilians. Zelensky also pushing back pretty sharply on this diesel deal. He argues it's only going to prolong the war. And President Trump seemed frustrated by his pushback. Now he's calling for Ukraine to elect a new leader and blaming Zelensky for high diesel costs worldwide.
13: But he could have settled it many times, and he chose not to. We said you can do whatever you want to Russia, don't hit the refineries, because that's a world problem that's caused. And he wants to make problems for the world. He wants to make problems for our farmers, our ranchers, with diesel fuel, because Russia supplies a large portion of the diesel fuel throughout the world.
11: Experts overwhelmingly attribute the rising fuel costs mostly to the war with Iran. They do say the Ukraine-Russia war is a factor, but a smaller one, Nicole.
4: So, Hannah, how much will this diesel deal potentially help with prices?
11: There's some doubt about whether it'll move the needle much at all, because experts point out the immediate agreement, according to the president, would cover less than a day of what the U.S. uses in fuel. President Trump says Russia would be supplying 300,000 tons of diesel right away. That's equivalent to only about 15 hours of U.S. consumption. President Trump did promise millions more tons would be released in future weeks. But right now, diesel prices do remain at near record highs. As you can see on this chart, they're up since the war with Iran began. The national average in the U.S. today is $6.27 per gallon. That is slightly down, though, when compared to last week, Nicole.
4: All right. Hannah Brandt live for us at the White House. Thank you. I'd like to welcome in our retired Major General Randy Manner. Major General, always great to speak with you. So a lot to talk about. Let's start with President Trump claiming that there is this energy ceasefire. Ukraine's President Zelensky says he didn't know about it. He learned about it from media members. Russia continued to wage attacks on Ukraine. So what do you think is happening there? Is there a ceasefire?
14: It's my professional opinion that there is absolutely no ceasefire other than in the president's mind. If there indeed was a ceasefire, both President Putin and Zelensky would obviously make some kind of an announcement jointly with the president to be able to share the limelight to move forward in peace. So my blunt opinion is there is no ceasefire, and the president, quite frankly, is disconnected from reality in his own world. Because, again, there's no evidence whatsoever of this.
4: All right. So then let's talk about the other major part of this. President Trump saying that Russia will immediately supply more than 300,000 metric tons of diesel. Some Washington lawmakers, including Republicans, are saying that this might be illegal. What is your reaction to this announced U.S. deal with Russia?
14: First of all, it is illegal because there is a law that says thou shalt not purchase these products from Russia. That's number one. Number two is that what farmer or trucker in the United States wants to put Russian diesel into his equipment? That is just not going to happen. So I don't, again, it's very discouraging. I bluntly predict that we'll have diesel prices by $7, over $7 a gallon by election day. I don't agree with Senator Kennedy on almost anything, but Senator Kennedy even said yesterday that the cause of the diesel prices is absolutely the war in Iran. Remember that the president himself said 53 times that he could end the war in Ukraine in one day. He has never done it. And in fact, even the war that he started in the Middle East, he has not stopped it. So unfortunately, American farmers and American truckers continue to suffer.
4: All right. So the president blames Zelensky for the rising diesel prices we're seeing all around the world. Let's listen to some of what he said.
15: And I said to him, do what you want. Don't hit refineries. There's plenty of targets. Don't hit refineries. And he went out and he hit. And he's not going to affect our farmers. And he's not going to affect our ranchers. And he's not going to affect the rest of the world. So he better damn well stop.
4: All right, so the president also told Ukrainians, General, to get a new president, and that statement came after the announcement of this diesel deal with Russia. How do you interpret what is happening when it comes not only to the U.S. relationship with Ukraine, but also the U.S. relationship with Russia?
14: So the president has no credibility with anyone except for Putin and the and China, and also, of course, the leader of North Korea. Those are his three personal allies, and he said it over and over again. So in this particular case, he has no influence over the Ukrainian president. The Ukrainian president is fighting for the life of his country. And so this idea of blaming him for the cost of diesel in the United States, again, it's just complete folly. And unfortunately, we have the president of Russia again playing our president like a fiddle. It's very unfortunate that he's been able to be so susceptible to such expertise in Russia.
4: Last question for you. Do you think any of these moves, General, are getting us any closer to ending the war in Ukraine?
14: Absolutely, positively not. This means nothing. It's not a negotiation. The president did it, a tweet on his social and on Truth Social. There's no reality here. There is no plan. And again, I keep on repeating, the president himself 53 times said he can do this in one day and bring peace. And he has failed. So he is full of himself and unfortunately not looking after the best interests of the United States and of our farmers and of our truckers.
4: Major General Randy Manner, thank you so much for your time.
14: Thank you.
4: The FAA now warning airlines to use extreme caution when flying through Saudi airspace. That travel notice follows a weekend of deadly attacks by Iranian-backed Houthi rebels. More than a dozen people, including an American, were killed in attacks on the country's main international airport. More than 300 others were hurt.

0: hurt. International correspondent Robert Sherman is live for us in Qatar. So, Robert, what are the ripple effects across the region as that airport still remains closed?
1: Shockwaves have been sent across the whole Middle East here, Nicole, and I emphasize Riyadh's airport. It's about a little over an hour by flight away from us, 6.5 hours by car. So it shows how tightly contained much of the region is. That's why so many countries here are very worried about this whole situation with the way that airspace has been impacted in Saudi Arabia. And so many neighboring countries worry about possible spillover effects. You see some of this footage here. I mean, this is the main terminal here, as you see people going through the progressions of getting aboard flights, going through security, and then you see this impact taking place on the airport there, civilian infrastructure being hit by the Houthis, with Secretary of State Marco Rubio issuing this condemnation. The United States strongly condemns the recent attacks on the Kingdom of Saudi Arabia by the terrorist Houthis, including the strikes on King Khalid International Airport in Riyadh that took numerous innocent lives, including an American citizen. These reprehensible attacks demonstrate a blatant disregard for innocent civilian life. They must stop now. We stand with the Kingdom of Saudi Arabia and its people and extend our condolences to the victims and their families. President Trump was asked point blank about the possibility of the U.S. becoming militarily involved. Here was that exchange.
2: I think it's terrible. Well, you're going to find out, see, but I think it's terrible.
1: We know that some countries in the Middle East have directly asked the United States to become more militarily involved in the situation involving the Houthis there. So far, the U.S. has not done so. The president has said that they are in direct talks with the Houthis in Yemen and are trying to navigate the path forward here. Nicole?
0: So, Robert, how could all of this back and forth with the Houthis potentially impact the U.S.?
1: Well, one of the things that is keeping the entire world on edge here is the impact on these shipping lanes. Of course, you have the Strait of Hormuz in between the Gulf states and Iran that has come under fire. That is a major corridor for the movement of oil. But then you have the Bab el-Mandeb Strait, which you see just down in that white circle there, roughly in the center of your screen. It's in between Yemen and the African coast there. It flows into the Red Sea as well as into the Suez Canal. That's another major trade artery there that has, to an extent, come under fire in recent weeks, not to the extent that you have seen with the Strait of Hormuz, but with oil markets already being hampered as is, the globe is watching to see if more is set to come here. Nicole.
0: All right. Robert Sherman live for us in Qatar. Thank you. After the break, the early morning raid of the D.C. home of Democratic Congresswoman Ilhan Omar and the criminal investigation she's now facing. The fast food chain McDonald's accused of using AI to fix menu prices depending on where a restaurant is located. The federal lawsuit they are now facing.
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11: As veterans, we've dealt with noise, from chains clanking as they're clamped onto cargo to orders coming down the chain of command. 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Everyone's always talking because they just want to be heard. But we know that it's not about hearing. 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
2: Omar. She comes from Somalia. She comes from Somalia. They don't have a government. They don't have police. They don't. All they have is crime and squalor. And she comes into our country and she says, my constitution allows me. She's talking about our constitution, what they've done to Minnesota, these people from Somalia, what they've done to Minnesota should never be allowed. And let's see what happens.
0: Well, that is President Trump Saturday at a campaign rally in Tennessee. Today, DHS agents raiding the Washington, D.C. home of Democratic U.S. Representative Ilhan Omar. Congresswoman Omar reacting on social media, writing in part, quote, I'm okay. Make no mistake, this is an attempt to target political enemies and weaponize federal law enforcement. I will not be silenced. The congresswoman has been an outspoken critic of President Trump.
12: The president has always had very bigoted, xenophobic, Islamophobic comments when it comes to, people who are of Muslim faith or people who are black.
0: So Omar became a U.S. citizen in 2000 after coming to the U.S. from Somalia when she was a child. And that immigration process, we're now learning, is at the center of the Justice Department's investigation. News Nation investigative correspondent Rich McHugh joins us live. So, Rich, what more are you learning here?
13: Hi, Nicole. Well, you hit the nail on the head. The sources confirmed to News Nation that the investigation is focused on immigration papers, her immigration papers relating to papers that her father would have filed when she was a child. So, early this morning, the feds raided the Washington, D.C. home of Minnesota Congressman Ilhan Omar. Homeland Security conducted the search on warrant provided by the Department of Justice. In a statement, Department of Justice tells News Nation, today in Washington, D.C. area, Homeland Security investigations executed a judicially authorized search warrant secured by the Department of Justice. This enforcement action is part of an ongoing federal criminal investigation. Now, she's come under fire recently as the reporting on Medicare and Medicaid fraud centered on Minnesota, where Omar represents Minnesota's 5th District, including Minneapolis. 44-year-old Omar was born in Somalia, brought to the U.S. as a child. Republicans have raised questions about her immigration status and suggested that she's married her brother. She's repeatedly called those comments disgusting lies. In May, Vice President Vance responded to questions about whether Omar committed immigration fraud.
14: I want to ask you about the anti-fraud task force. You previously mentioned that Ilhan Omar seemed to have committed immigration fraud. Do you anticipate an indictment against her, an indictment related to that situation?
15: Yeah, so Reagan, I don't want to prejudge an investigation. I mean, you read the things about Ilhan Omar and about, you know, who she married and whether she didn't marry this person or that person. It certainly seems like something fishy is there, but everybody's entitled to equal justice under the laws. So we're going to investigate it. We're going to take a look at it. If we think that there's a crime, we're going to prosecute that crime. And that's something the Department of Justice is looking at right now.
13: Now, we're still trying to get more details out of the Department of Justice. We've reached out to them. They have yet to respond back to us. Nicole?
0: All right, Rich McHugh, live for us there. Rich, thank you.
13: Thank you.
0: Still to come, a man facing charges after a

0: Chicago transit worker is attacked and killed in broad daylight, and an outpouring of prayers for the Pope ahead of an upcoming surgery, the health scare he's facing.
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0: The world's first American pope will soon undergo lung surgery. The 71-year-old pontiff made the announcement over the weekend, saying a nodule was discovered on his lung and will be removed. The Vatican says the pope will need about a week to recover and then will return to his normal duties, including a visit to South America next month. News Nation's Nancy Liu joins us live. So, Nancy, what else are we learning here?
14: Well, Nicole, because of the Pope's announcement, Catholics around the world are praying for his health and recovery. According to the Vatican, Pope Leo will be admitted to the hospital tomorrow morning. And ahead of the surgery, the 71-year-old pontiff continued with his engagements today with several private audiences this morning at the Vatican. He revealed the diagnosis to the faithful gathered on Sunday following the Angelus prayer. In a very transparent disclosure about his health, the American Pope said that doctors discovered the nodule on his lung during a routine checkup. And speaking in Italian, he sounded optimistic about his

0: the prognosis.
1: È stato individuato in una fase molto iniziale e ben localizzato. I medici ritengono opportuno intervenire e allora, seguendo i loro consigli, ho deciso di operarmi per toglierlo.
0: The exact timing of the operation has not been disclosed, but Pope Leo was scheduled to deliver a mass on Wednesday, but the Vatican has now indicated there will be changes to his schedule. The director of the Holy See press office has specified that after the operation in the next few days, the Pope's recovery time will be about 1 week. Nicole?
2: All right, so Nancy, what else do you know about this condition and about this operation?
0: Yeah, Nicole, we heard the Pope use the terms in Italian, very early stage and well localized, and that sounds pretty reassuring. But the unknown is whether the lung nodule is benign or cancerous. Lung specialists say a nodule means a growth less than an inch in size, and these are fairly common. The removal is necessary in order to test for cancer. The American Thoracic Society estimates that less than 5% of nodules are cancerous. Now, Pope Leo, he does not smoke, and he is said to maintain a pretty active lifestyle. He swims very regularly, and he also plays tennis. Nicole?
2: All right. Nancy Liu, live with the latest. Thank you.
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11: If you want to get rich as a state or as a town, and if you want to pay lower taxes, if you want to create tremendous wealth, if you want your house to be more valuable and everything else, you're going to want a data center. If you want to go through poverty, crime, and squalor, I would say don't approve data centers.
12: In this upcoming midterms, we need some people who have the courage to stand up and say we're going to put meaningful regulations on AI.
2: AI and data centers are already a hot-button issue for so many Americans across the country, but the fight is now creeping into a new frontier. A newly filed federal antitrust lawsuit accuses McDonald's of using AI-powered tools to fix menu prices, with plaintiffs claiming the fast food giant is leveraging the technology to, quote, nickel and dime consumers down to the last French fry. McDonald's, for its part, says its franchises are allowed to set prices on an individual basis, adding that AI does not set the price of a Big Mac or any other menu item. But that situation, just one example of the ways AI is potentially negatively affecting everyday consumers, as supermarkets and other fast food chains also face similar accusations about their pricing models. So here with us now, retail and consumer expert Trey Bosch. Trey, good to see you as always.
13: Great to be with you.
2: So McDonald's is facing this federal lawsuit. First, talk about what is allegedly happening here, as well as McDonald's response, because, again, the fast food giant denies it.
13: Sure. So your viewers may have been hearing about dynamic pricing for a long time. In fact, retailers and restaurants have been using these tools since the early 2000s, but now with the advent of AI and how AI has become much more powerful, much faster, we are seeing retailers and restaurants utilizing this tool much more. And so in the case of McDonald's, we're hearing that the pricing at one McDonald's may be very different than the pricing at another one, maybe a couple of miles away. And, you know, that makes consumers feel uncertain. You know, you feel like you're going in to get your favorite lunch and it's different at one place versus another. And I don't think that that has a great feeling for the consumer themselves.
2: All right, Trace. So what are the potential consumer benefits of this type of pricing? Or is this something that primarily benefits corporations and businesses and that side of things?
13: Sure. So, of course, you

0: You could think that if a retailer or a restaurant is using dynamic prices, you could kind of walk in on the low end of something, but you could also walk in on the high end of something. So we have very little control as consumers. You know, we're starting to see this in grocery stores where we're even seeing electronic pricing panels where the price could be changing all the time. You know, from what I understand, Amazon adjusts its pricing about 2.5 million times a day. And so the consumer doesn't have a lot of control. And so what I would recommend is that we try to take a little bit of control back. First of all, by if you're searching online, you know, consider searching incognito versus searching on your public Google, just to see if the prices differ, because the prices may be higher or lower sort of in a grand swath, or they may be higher or lower just for you, depending on how you shop.
1: So Troy, are there any other ways for consumers to maybe sort of trick this technology and potentially get, you know, a lower personalized price?
0: Yeah, so the incognito tip is very helpful. You know, the other thing is that we should all be using tools to save as much as possible. And that's something that we do have control over. Like, for example, with PayPal, who I work with, they have an app where they have retailer discounts in the app that you can utilize when you're shopping. They have a PayPal MasterCard that gives you 3% back on everything that you're buying. So that gives you a little bit more control. You can also use tools like Google Shopping or Yahoo Shopping or Honey to see historical pricing on certain items. Amazon also has a price tracker within its own platform. So just taking a little bit of ownership over doing a little bit of research before you click buy is a way to have a tiny bit more control. But just, I think this is something that we're going to have to start accepting, that prices can vary. And this often happens because of demand and supply. If something's not popular, the price might be lower. If it's very popular, the price might be higher.
1: All right. So we're, you know, as you're talking, looking at video, we see grocery stores. You were talking about Amazon. There's this federal lawsuit against McDonald's. What other industries could we start to potentially see utilizing this technology?
0: Well, as I said, I mean, this technology has been in place for a long time, and it's becoming more and more sophisticated. So we are seeing it in retail at large, and also, of course, in food services. And that could bleed out into anything that we buy. Anywhere that we spend money could be affected by this. And so, again, it's so important for us to take a couple extra moments to shop around, compare prices, use tools that help us save money, and have a little bit more control in that way, just because a lot of this is all happening in the background. And we don't know that it's happening.
1: Absolutely. All right. Retail and consumer expert Trey Bosch. Trey, thanks so much.
0: Thanks, Nicole.
1: Well, up next, massive fallout after an ICE shooting in New York City. The mayor is now pushing back. And a weekend fatal stabbing of a Chicago transit worker, a suspect now in custody with a criminal history that includes a prior stabbing.

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13: New York City and the federal government are squaring off over an immigration arrest that ended in gunfire. An ICE officer shooting a man during an arrest in the Bronx last week, shooting into his vehicle multiple times while his five-year-old son sat in the back seat. The man survived with non-life-threatening injuries. His son was not hit. Federal officials say he tried to get away and the officers feared for their lives. Now the mayor is ordering a city investigation, not just into the shooting, but also into how his own police department responded. The police commissioner, though, says the NYPD was not part of this operation. News Nation's Allie Bradley joins us live. So, Allie, what can a city investigation actually do when the officers involved are federal agents.
14: Comes to immigration enforcement. I mean, he doesn't have much authority on it at all. But what he can do is investigate the New York Police Department's response and find out whether they actually supported or backed the federal officers' actions here. Now, Mayor Mamdani's review is going to cover the Bronx shooting involving ICE and Dominican national Oscar Bergal. It will cover the police response, the ensuing protests, and ICE's use of a private parking lot to stage its operations. He's also renewing his demands for ICE to leave the city, saying that officers are, quote, terrorizing the city. Now, DHS is returning blows. Secretary Mullen demanding sanctuary politicians stop upholding sanctuary policy, saying it's costing American lives, posting to social media this morning, saying, quote, Governor Hochul's sanctuary policies have been a disaster for New York and the rest of our country. On her watch, illegal aliens have been allowed to roam the streets freely and have been released from custody despite ICE detainers. As a result, innocent Americans have been murdered, shot, stabbed, and raped by these illegal aliens in New York and other states. Now, DHS says that from January 20th of 2025 to October 8th of 2026, New York has failed to honor more than 16,000 ICE detainers. Now, this all comes as Democrat Socialists of America are actually demanding that Mamdani fire NYPD Commissioner Jessica Tisch, saying that socialist elected officials must lead this fight. They also called to abolish the NYPD Strategic Response Group and Community Response Team. Now, Bergal's attorneys are raising new allegations about his treatment in federal custody. The Legal Aid Society and Make the Road New York say he's being held in solitary confinement at Brooklyn's Metropolitan Detention Center with a bullet still lodged in his neck. Now, they say he needs surgery and reports that he's receiving no meals since Thursday. The group is calling for Bergal's release from detention. DHS says Bergal rammed ICE vehicles while trying to evade arrest during Thursday's targeted operation in the Bronx, prompting an officer to open fire. Now, DHS says Bergal is in the country illegally with a criminal record and ties to a gang. They say they're going to continue to pursue his removal here. But, Nicole, right now we're currently in a situation where his movement is temporarily blocked. A judge ruling that he can't be deported right now as these legal challenges work out as he's challenging his own detention here, Nicole.
13: All right. So while that is ongoing, the mayor also announcing a review into the New York Police Department.
14: Yeah, and this review is pretty unprecedented, too, something we haven't seen in quite some time. It's a review into the New York Police Department's use of force when they're responding to different incidents. So the City Hall is actually saying that this is the first time that the department has actually conducted a comprehensive review like this in a decade. Now, New Yorkers are actually going to have an opportunity here to weigh in over the coming months. But the Detectives Endowment Association pushing back almost immediately after the announcement of that review, saying, quote, the mayor should be supporting detectives, not advancing policies that treat them as the problem and make it harder for them to do their jobs. Now, Mamdani is also adding $2.6 million to the state's Office of Inspector General, basically their oversight agency there. So he's tripling the staff for their watchdog group here, Nicole. So obviously pushing for more of that transparency there within the state departments, Nicole.
13: All right. Allie Bradley, live along the border. Thank you. Well, Kimberly Guilfoyle's days as U.S. ambassador to Greece may be numbered. The Associated Press reports President Trump and Secretary of State Marco Rubio are weighing whether to fire Guilfoyle, who is a former Fox News personality. The inspector general is looking into allegations first reported by The Wall Street Journal that Guilfoyle begged a longtime Trump donor to pay off her $100,000 American Express bill in exchange for access to senior administration officials. The ex-fiancée of Donald Trump Jr., Guilfoyle has also been accused of threatening a Greek government official and accepting improper gifts and services while ambassador. Guilfoyle denies any wrongdoing. And a federal judge slamming the Trump administration for removing hundreds of trees. The judge ordering the National Park Service to immediately stop cutting down trees at East Potomac Golf Links. The judge previously warned the government to provide advance notice before removing any trees as part of President Trump's planned overhaul of the public golf course along the Potomac River. The Park Service has cut down more than 500 trees, more than the 200 or so it originally planned to remove. Preservationists are suing to stop the overhaul, and another hearing is scheduled for tomorrow. Still to come, another attack at a Chicago transit station, the victim killed, and the growing safety concerns. And another Nepal landslide takes out a bridge just months after devastating flooding in that same area.
15: Come on, Liam, let's go! Get open! Come on, go for it! Wake up! 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Oh, come on, use your head! Gotta want it! 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
16: There he goes again. 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
16: That's what we all want.
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10: A Chicago man with a history of violence is now facing charges for killing a Chicago transit worker in broad daylight. The 37-year-old suspect is accused of stabbing a CTA janitor at a train station late last week. It comes after the deadly shooting of an employee over the summer, and workers are demanding change.
11: He was a gentleman, a gentle, kind gentleman. He was a real man.
12: Our members are not expendable. They are human beings with families, futures, and the right to work without fear of losing their lives.
10: Well, in this case, the suspect was free on electronic monitoring while awaiting trial for other crimes. Anchor and investigative reporter Ben Bradley from our News Nation Chicago affiliate WGN joins us live. So, Ben, what are prosecutors saying here?
13: Nicole, the suspect appearing in court today, a judge ordering him held until trial. But that's not what happened when he appeared before a different judge on a theft charge. That judge allowed him to go free with an ankle monitor. And records show he skipped court and there were several warrants out for his arrest when he allegedly committed this murder. The victim, a janitor, sweeping a CTA station here in Chicago. Prosecutors say 37-year-old Chavaz Campbell jumped over a handicap entrance to avoid paying a fare. And when transit workers tried to stop him, he turned his anger on this janitor and sprayed him with mace. The janitor, Julian Mobley, tried to run away, but prosecutors say Campbell chased him out of the station and stabbed him repeatedly.
14: A world-class city that can't even provide safety for its workers that move this city.
13: Campbell is no stranger to police. He's served prison time for aggravated battery. Court records show he's got 7 felony convictions. And as we said, he was awaiting trial on a new theft charge, wearing an ankle monitor when he skipped court. Now, the chief judge's office.

0: time for individuals committing crime on the CTA. I was told by the mayor's office that they were more interested in addressing the root cause of crime as to addressing future crime. The problem with trying to address the root cause of crime, while you're digging for that root, the branches of this tree continue to grow out of control.
1: While the stats show Illinois has not seen an increase in defendants committing new crimes or skipping court since implementing its cashless bail law, there are still big concerns about judges' discretion. More than a year ago, the sheriff here became so frustrated by how many defendants were getting electronic monitoring and the limits on his ability to actually watch them in real time that the sheriff said he wasn't going to do it anymore. So the chief judge now oversees electronic monitoring, but it's still up to the sheriff to go out, find, and arrest people who skip court. And, Nicole, they prioritize people who are charged with violent crimes. In this case, the suspect's most recent case in any regard was a theft charge, not a violent crime.
2: All right. Ben Bradley with the latest there. Thank you. Still to come, record-breaking rainfall and massive flooding in Sin City with water pouring over Vegas streets. And why actress Selma Blair was just arrested after an alleged mid-air outburst on a flight to JFK.
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0: Hoosier News Now in 90 seconds. Police in Delaware are still searching for a man in a hockey mask and tactical vest seen going door to door late at night carrying what looks like a rifle. He knocked on several doors, then ran off. A canine team swept the neighborhood but couldn't find him. Sin City underwater. Las Vegas breaking rain total records thanks to remnants of Tropical Storm Rachel on the West Coast. It left some drivers stranded. Crews had to rescue multiple people from the rising water.
1: The entire street is a river. This is where all the water from Las Vegas comes through because this is the lowest point.
0: Watch this bridge in Nepal buckling under a wall of floodwater, then vanishing downstream. Homes along the river were also swept away. Officials say a landslide blocked the river high in the Himalayas, and when that natural dam broke, the water came crashing down. This comes less than 2 months after another flash flood in Nepal killed more than 1,400 people. And here's a hurricane shelter you don't see every day. A flock of flamingos packed into a bathroom at a Florida zoo. Keepers in Panama City Beach moving the birds inside to ride out the storm with enough room and water to keep them calm. The zoo says the whole flock came through safe and sound. And that's your news now in 90 seconds.
2: How much is this?
3: I don't think this would fit you.
2: Well, I didn't ask if it would fit. I asked how much it was.
3: It's very expensive.
2: Look, I got money to spend in here.
3: I don't think we have anything for you. You're obviously in the wrong place. Please leave.
2: Do you remember me?
3: No, I'm sorry.
2: I was in here yesterday. You wouldn't wait on me?
3: Oh.
2: You work on commission, right?
3: Yes.
2: Big mistake. Big. Huge. I have to go shopping now.
4: Well, we all remember that scene from Pretty Woman. Julia Roberts' character Vivian refused service while shopping on Rodeo Drive, then later returns for that iconic mic drop, dripping in designer labels. But now singer Kelly Clarkson says she experienced that in real life at a store in Brooklyn. She aired her frustration to her more than 8 million followers on X, saying she was treated like she couldn't afford a mechanical bird valued at $15,000. She also says a clerk tried to steer her toward a more affordable option. The store calls it a misunderstanding, says the item she wanted is actually a mascot for the store. It was never actually for sale. But Clarkson calling out the store's narrative writing, so you're not only rude, you're also a liar. And some developing news we're following right now involving actress Selma Blair, who was arrested after allegedly trying to open a plane door mid-flight and reportedly attacking two flight attendants. Blair's representative telling TMZ that Blair experienced a medical emergency. She's now in stable condition. She was diagnosed with multiple sclerosis back in 2018. I'm Nicole Brinley in Chicago. I thank you so much for watching this Monday. Connell McShane picks up our coverage right now from New York. Right.
5: All right, News Nation live from New York as we follow the news coming in. The D.C. area home of Congresswoman Ilhan Omar, raided by the feds. All right, so we have that. We also have a number of developments that are coming in from overseas today. So let's get to it with our top three. Number three, spot the raid. So the home of Congresswoman Omar was searched. It's all said to be part of a criminal investigation. We're hearing it's tied in some way to her immigration paperwork. She came here years ago when she was a child from Somalia. Today she vows that she's not going to be silenced. We will have the very latest on this story developing throughout the day. Number two, urging extreme caution. Extreme caution. The U.S. Embassy getting the message out to Americans at airports in Saudi Arabia. The attacks have been continuing the last number of days from the Houthis. Question now, or one of them, will the U.S. get more involved in this with Saudi Arabia? And then we have the diesel deal fallout in our top spot today. Russian oil. President Trump says we should be buying it again. He wants to lower diesel prices. Is that legal? Is there even enough Russian diesel to make much of a difference in the markets? A lot of questions about this. Energy ceasefire? That's another question, quite frankly, at this hour. All comes as Trump says Ukraine should ditch Zelensky, get themselves a new president. All right, let's get to News Nation's Hannah Brandt starting us off on this new reporting from the White House. All right, this so-called energy ceasefire. Let's begin there, Hannah. What do we know?
6: Connell, it doesn't seem like this energy ceasefire is actually even happening at this point. Ukraine says Russia is still hitting its energy infrastructure. It was yesterday morning that President Trump first announced this apparent energy ceasefire. He claimed at the time both Russia and Ukraine had agreed to it. But President Zelensky said pretty immediately after he wasn't aware of any agreement. He did follow up and say, though, Ukraine will respect an energy ceasefire if Russia does. Today, though, a Kremlin spokesperson told reporters Russia wants a long-term peace deal, not a temporary ceasefire. And Russia has been hitting energy targets in Ukraine, at least six of them overnight and this morning, according to Zelensky. All of this, though, comes amid that larger context you pointed out, that new diesel deal President Trump just announced with Russia. The president says the U.S. is going to ease sanctions on Russia to allow them to provide fuel to the U.S. and global marketplaces. Zelensky, not happy with this. He sharply criticized this deal. He says it'll only prolong the war with Russia. And that response really frustrated President Trump. He then called for Ukraine to elect a new leader, and he blamed Zelensky for high diesel costs worldwide. Take a listen.
7: But he could have settled it many times, and he chose not to. We said you can do whatever you want to Russia, don't hit the refineries, because that's a world problem that's caused. And he wants to make problems for the world. He wants to make problems for our farmers, our ranchers, with diesel fuel, because Russia supplies a large portion of the diesel fuel throughout the world.
6: Experts and analysts do overwhelmingly attribute the rising fuel costs mostly to the war with Iran. They say the Ukraine-Russia war, it's a factor, but a much smaller one, Connell.
5: Right, not as big of a factor. Now, there's all kinds of opposition, Hannah, to this, and it's not just from Democrats, right?
6: That's right. It's coming from Republicans, too. We know there's a bipartisan letter out there. Seven senators have grouped up. They actually claim it's already illegal to allow Russian diesel imports to the U.S. And they're pointing to Congress passing a ban on Russian energy back in 2022. They wrote in their letter the United States should not provide Putin with a financial lifeline while Russia continues to kill Ukrainian civilians. And then there's Republican Congressman Brian Fitzpatrick and Don Bacon. They're co-sponsoring a new bill over in the House that would block any U.S. purchase of Russian oil. So some Republican resistance building. And while President Trump does claim this is to provide price relief, especially to farmers and truckers, there's really some doubt about whether it'll actually help, because experts point out this immediate agreement the president announced, it would only cover less than a day of U.S. fuel. Because remember, the president said Russia will initially supply 300,000 tons of diesel. That's equivalent to only 15 hours of U.S. consumption. So not a lot there. The president did promise millions more tons will be released in future weeks. But right now, diesel prices do remain at near record highs. They're up since the war with Iran began. Today in the U.S., the national average is at $6.27 per gallon, though that is slightly down if you compare it to last week, Connell.
5: Right, yeah. But the oil price is up a little as the Saudi Arabia news seems to be overshadowing this. Hannah Brandt's live at the White House. John Herbst joining in with perspective now. He's the former U.S. ambassador to Ukraine, now senior director of the Atlantic Council's Eurasia Center. I feel like the is it legal question, Ambassador Herbst, is where you start going back again to 2022, and is, you know, buying Russian oil quite simply a violation of federal law. What do you think?
8: It may have been passed as illegal, but usually such things have a national security waiver. And there's a many decades long history of the executive branch and the Congress fighting over the prerogatives of the president and national security policy. So I'm not certain that that's a golden bullet that would prevent a bad deal from taking place.
5: Well, what about the fact that, to your point, maybe it is just a bad deal? Can it be unwound? Should it be unwound? What does it do in the more recent history to the legacy of Lindsey Graham, who worked so hard on this issue? That's what Tom Tillis, Republican senator from North Carolina, who was on TV over the weekend, wants to know. Here's part of what Tillis had to say about all this.
9: The president needs to move forward with the sanctions bill that we sent him. This agreement with purchasing Russian oil is essentially, I think, tarnishing Lindsey Graham's efforts to try and get the sanctions bill through. So the president should implement the sanctions bills, not be wide open to Russian energy.
5: Now, if you look at it, I have it here on my Telstrader. I'll pop it up for you, Ambassador Herbst. And Hannah talked about this. There's a number of Republicans. Tillis is only one of them, but Murkowski and Collins, Senator

0: Curtis, as well as these three Democrats who have already spoken out in the Senate against all of this. And the fact of the matter is, it's not a lot of diesel, is it?
1: No, correct. It's a very little bit amount. And that's therefore it will not have an impact, a real impact on the price of diesel. But it does show President Trump, in the wake of rising diesel prices prompted by the war in the Gulf, fighting for the American farmer. And that's what this is all about. It's unfortunate, though, that in doing so, he's suggesting to Putin that the United States is not determined to make Putin pay a price for his ongoing aggression in Ukraine and his refusal to accept any Trump proposal to ease the fighting or end the fighting.
0: Right. And this idea that there's, you know, a ceasefire in the energy infrastructure, again, back on the telestrator with the power stations in Ukraine. The Russians have kept at it in the last few days and, you know, hitting a number of energy facilities. If you look at it on the map, in the eastern part of Ukraine, power plants and the like that are getting struck by this. So this idea that, you know, he cut a deal with Putin, all of a sudden Putin's going to stop doing what he's not supposed to be doing doesn't seem to be true either.
1: Correct. I don't think he cut a deal with Putin. I think he claimed that to change the conversation from his fight with Zelensky. And that in and of itself is not is a good thing. But the problem, of course, is that Zelensky said he's ready for such a deal. Putin demonstrated his response last night when he bombed all those energy installations in Ukraine. Then, of course, the Kremlin said today they don't want a partial peace. They want a full peace, which is nonsense. They want Ukraine. They want to take control of Ukraine.
0: What does all this do to Zelensky? The idea that President Trump's coming out and said Ukraine should get a new president and all that kind of thing. What does it do to Zelensky at home?
1: It makes him, Zelensky, more popular at home because the Ukrainian people have their doubts about President Trump's reliability. But I think that you know, Trump said that because he was mad at Zelensky's criticism. President Trump has a notoriously thin skin, and Zelensky said something that was substantively true when he criticized the deal, but it was tactically foolish because he does depend on the United States and he should avoid annoying the president.
0: Right. And not the first time that he's been down this road, Zelensky.
1: Correct.
0: Right.
1: So he could learn a little bit faster, I would say, on the tactics of being the president of Ukraine in this circumstance.
0: Where's this all going, then?
1: I suspect, but I can't be certain, that the high point of bad Ukraine-U.S. relations or Trump-Zelensky relations over this incident are now behind us. Because, again, when Trump began talking about an energy ceasefire, he partly took Zelensky off the hook. And now Trump would look very, very weak if he were to smack Zelensky for continuing strikes on Russian energy when the Russians have launched a whole bunch of strikes on Ukrainian energy, and he has said nothing about that.
0: So does he call off the whole, quote-unquote, deal then with the diesel? Because it doesn't really matter much anyway, and it doesn't seem to be playing well politically?
1: I think the diesel deal is not in American interest, but if he proceeds with that, but he doesn't complain if Ukraine continues strikes at Russian refineries, that's not a terrible outcome, either for Ukraine or for the United States.
0: Now, the one other thing, the president said this on social media. I've seen people are making this argument that, the Europeans, they buy plenty of Russian oil. And my understanding is they've cut down on the amount of oil that they bring in from Russia, not as dependent, right, as they were before the war. But the argument goes, and the president said this earlier today, he was like, well, you know, look at Europe. They're doing this. We should be too. What do you say?
1: Well, he has a partial point, but only partial, because the Europeans, as you mentioned, have dropped a lot their dependence on Russian oil. It's also true that a large reason for Europe continuing to buy Russian oil is that Hungary under Orban and Slovakia under Fico are continuing to buy Russian oil. And we gave Hungary under Orban a pass on that. So in a sense, we allowed the principal importer of, at least on a per capita basis, of Russian oil to continue to buy Russian oil.
0: Yeah, it's crazy. You know, Orban, lost power in Hungary, but that was in our interest then, or in the president's interest in his view to do as much. In his view. This has come up throughout the war. I feel like we've had dozens of conversations perhaps about it. Like, you know, whose side is President Trump on in all of this? You go to Ukraine a lot. I mean, how do they see things? I mean, Ukraine's our ally. Russia's not. I mean, it should be that simple, right?
1: It would be wonderful if it was that simple.
0: Right.
1: Russia considers the United States, Putin considers the United States to be its principal adversary, as does China. And they work against our interests all over the world, including in the United States, right? We had those Russians trying to hire people to assassinate Americans. The FBI arrested them a few weeks ago. You had this Havana syndrome. So the Russians are definitely our foe. And our policy does not fully reflect that. In some ways, you had the national security document, the threat, international threat assessment said that. But then you had that peculiar national security document, which did not seem to identify Russia as an adversary. And President Trump himself only talks about Russia as an adversary when he talks about Greenland, whereas Russia is an adversary of the United States everywhere, and especially in Europe. And our policy only partly reflects that, but it still partly reflects it. The military intelligence we give to Ukraine is essential. And in fact, if this fuss we've seen between Trump and Zelensky led us to cut off military intelligence, we'd be doing a great, we'd be making Ukraine's life harder to defend itself, but we'd also be undermining our own interests. Because Ukraine's beating Putin in Ukraine is very much in our interest.
0: Right.
1: And of course, Putin could stop the war tomorrow by simply withdrawing his forces or just agreeing to Trump's truce along the current ceasefire lines. But Zelensky says yes to that, and Putin says no. And our policy should reflect that completely.
0: Yeah, and we've seen all of that play out in real time in the last few days. Ambassador John Herbst, as always, thank you. Become an insider at thehill.com. Read more about this, including exclusive reporting on how Republicans are responding to this deal with Putin. All right, so that is coming up. It's 11 past the hour, and here's what else we have ahead for you today on News Nation Live.
2: Investigate ICE. New York City's mayor wants to turn the law on federal law enforcement, basing his argument on a recent shooting in the city.
3: In that imagery, it feels as if you're almost looking at a mass shooter as opposed to seeing someone who's purportedly representing a federal agency.
2: Escalation. The feds raid the D.C. home of Congresswoman Ilhan Omar. What do we know? One head of lettuce, two different prices. Why your grocery bill might not be the same as the person who's behind you in the checkout line. All thanks to AI.
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9: Out on the road, I'm Blake Berman, host of The Hill on News Nation. President Trump's travel tour continues with just 3 weeks to go before the November midterms. He's in Ohio once again Monday to stump for Senator John Husted's re-election campaign, among others. The president also set to swing through Alaska, Arizona, Montana, and Georgia this week as well. The Vice President, J.D. Vance, heads to Michigan Thursday, a state where Republicans are trying to flip the currently held Democratic Senate seat. Democrats also deploying their most prominent national figures. Former President Barack Obama has recorded dozens of ads for candidates across the country and is scheduled to stump in Michigan later this month. Former Vice President Kamala Harris is heading to Fulton County, Georgia, in the race's final days. More stops for the biggest political figures will continue to roll in down the home stretch. I'm Blake Berman, and this is the News Nation Political Minute.
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0: Washington this afternoon, traveling to Ohio for the second time this month as he aims to shore up support for Republicans in a state that he's won three times. At the News Center this afternoon, talking midterms and more, Meg Kinnard, who's a national politics reporter for the Associated Press. And we're also joined by David Swerdlick, who's a senior staff editor for the New York Times. Welcome to you both. Meg, you want to start us off? Ohio, you know, is one of... We talked about a bunch of these states. I guess Trump rallying in Ohio, kind of emblematic of what's going on in a bunch of the Midwest states that could slip away. And it's not just the Senate, you know, race there that's very, very close, but also the governor's mansion up for grabs. How do you see Ohio, Meg?
17: Yeah, Ohio is one of those states that for a long time was kind of swingy. It was seen as way more purple than it has been in recent years, where there's been Republican control writ large. But in this cycle, with an open governor's race and with this very competitive Senate race, this has been a place now where the president, where the vice president, where the Republican Party writ large has been needing to focus more and more resources than perhaps they had been anticipating, putting more of a focus, more money into Ohio. And there's been a lot of consternation, I think, within the party that there are some of these races, like particularly that Senate race, where they're needing to shift some resources.
0: It's kind of an interesting dynamic. There's an article, David, from The Hill, I think, that speaks to it. There's Ramaswamy running for governor. The Senate race, again, is very, very close, as we talked about. But when you look at Ohio, the headline is that Trump and Vance, both the president and vice president, blitz Ohio. Democrats look to flip the governor's mansion. Okay, the quote here is what I'm interested in, and it says, and I quote, "I think what he's doing is firing up the Democrats and the independents who are really turned off by him, even some of those Republicans who've had enough of him." They quote a Democratic strategist, which brings up a question we've been looking at. It's like, all right, you want to go in there and shore up your base, or do you go in there and fire up the other side?
18: Yeah, Connell, I mean, the irony for Ramaswamy is that he has mostly, even though he's a Trump supporter, he's mostly kept an arm's length from the White House over the last 2 years. The problem for him is that the president and the vice president right now don't have any coattails, to the point that you're making. So even if Ramaswamy winds up winning this, it'll be because he won it mostly on his own, not because the White House or President Trump dragged him over the finish line. Ohio's a big bellwether state, and there are a lot of Republican voters there, but whereas they see the current governor, Mike DeWine, as someone who's conservative but not a Trump lackey, they don't know what they're going to get out of Ramaswamy, and they can see, like the rest of the country, that the president's approval ratings are fading.
0: Quick word about Texas with you guys, and then I do want to talk about this Ilhan Omar story that broke today. The story in Texas in the Senate race, Meg, is that James Tallarico's back on the campaign trail, says he had the flu. There's all sorts of stuff out there now with conservatives saying, oh, maybe it was something else, and all of that. The other thing we haven't seen is a debate yet. So will we, do you think, that Paxton agrees to debate Tallarico in the, you know, the finishing days of this race in Texas?
17: We're only 3 weeks out from Election Day, plus one more day. So I think it's really, really unlikely that we're actually going to see them facing off on a debate stage, even with President Trump saying, yeah, OK, James Tallarico, where are you out on the campaign trail? Show up on a debate stage. And Tallarico says, that's exactly what I want, to be debating Ken Paxton. But I really don't think it's going to happen. I think that Ken Paxton has been pretty clear, even though he said earlier this summer, OK, yeah, we'll debate, but I don't like the moderators that you're putting up. I don't see that as happening here in these closing weeks.
0: What about all the stuff with the flu, David? from the Bulwark, the Tallarico conspiracy, that his quote-unquote mental breakdown conspiracy has imploded, according to their commentary here, this idea that maybe he was dealing with something other than the flu in a nine-day absence from the trail. How much does all of that get in voters' minds, do you think?
18: So, Connell, I agree with Meg that we're unlikely to see a debate. And the reason we're probably not going to see a debate is the same reason, I think, that the Paxton campaign has tried to gin up this concern about Tallarico's health. If you don't have a mess that's resonating, if you don't have anything positive to say about your agenda, you turn it back and say, I doubt this other guy's really had the flu. If you're talking about Tallarico maybe or maybe not having the flu, you don't want to address your agenda. And that's why you also wouldn't want to get into a debate, because you're not confident that voters are going to like what you have to say.
0: All right. On the news that broke today, David, I'll stick with you for a moment on Ilhan Omar. Her home was searched. Federal authorities come in, D.C. area home. We're told it's got something to do with immigration paperwork from years ago, perhaps involving her late father when she came here as a child from Somalia. She responded with a social media post. I'm okay. Make no mistakes. This is an attempt to target political enemies and to weaponize federal law enforcement, goes on to say how she sees the president's movements in that direction. What do you make of the story, David?
18: So since I don't know all the details, I'm not going to go too far into the weeds of it. But let me just make a quick political point, Connell, which is this is the kind of thing a year and a half, 2 years in, that voters now look at and they say, OK, maybe they need to investigate this. Maybe they need to pursue certain things. But it's not helping me and my life. What does this have to do with making my community, my state, my country better, this economy better? And I think we're getting to a point where the president, we've reached a tipping point where there's not a lot of value in this for the president, yet they sort of can't resist, or they can't help themselves by pursuing some of their political enemies.
0: Yeah, we'll see what comes out of it legally, to David's point, Meg. But what about the timing just ahead of the midterms?
17: Yeah, the timing is incredibly close to those elections. The Justice Department has had a longstanding, maybe not official policy, but certainly an unofficial one, of not pursuing these kinds of cases, I think, within 60 days of an election. And here we are with a lot less than that to go. So there is clearly political implication of that timing, and it's impossible to ignore. And clearly social media today is full of a lot of people, including a lot of elected officials, Democrats, of course, questioning the timing of this and calling it out as political interference and intimidation and a lot of the things that we've heard from Omar herself when these kinds of things have come up.
0: Yeah, she's made some comments, as I said, on social media. We'll see if she says anything else about it today. Are there any more developments legally on this from those involved? And finally, guys, the mayor of New York City and the president of the United States, since this ICE-involved shooting, which we reported on at the end of last week, a lot of back and forth now between Mayor Mamdani and at least on his end, talking about or messaging towards President Trump. He's threatening to look into ICE, David, after this shooting. I mean, he's compared ICE to basically a terrorist organization. See the headline from the New York Post on all of this. What about the mayor, sanctuary city like New York City, and where he can move with all of this with the administration?
18: So at a granular level, the mayor of New York has to respond to his constituency. If there's a law enforcement involved shooting and it's not handled properly, that the mayor, it's obviously the responsibility of the mayor to look into that. President Trump is responding to his constituency that wanted this aggressive, sometimes rough immigration enforcement. And now that we're in this sort of juncture, the honeymoon between these two, who have famously sort of had this, you know, on-camera bromance since Mamdani got in office, is over because they have different interests in this situation.
0: Right. I was thinking back to, like, the U.N. General Assembly, you know, and the two of them at Gracie Mansion. This relationship has been closely watched, I guess, Meg, and maybe David's right that, the honeymoon's over. What do you think about the mayor and the president?
17: You know, from all of those optics that we've seen, from the Oval Office to Gracie Mansion, all of those moments of bromance, it always kind of seemed like this was the odd couple, right? And then all of us in the media remarked on them getting along together so well, and it really just kind of struck us as what we wouldn't have anticipated. But as we all know, Donald Trump, before he became a politician, was in the hospitality business and oftentimes can be seen as gracious even to people with whom he disagrees. And I think that's a lot of what we saw in that. Clearly, there's a lot of political disagreement between these two.
0: All right, Meg Kadar, David Swerdlick, Blick on Top of the News today. We appreciate you both. Tomorrow night, right here on News Nation, Chris Cuomo is going to host a town hall at 8 p.m. Eastern. Stephen A. Smith will be there with him. I'll be there, too, breaking down some exclusive DDHQ polling numbers ahead of the midterm elections. Town hall tomorrow, 8, 7 Central. Now, Northern California, live pictures have been coming in from there today. What's this? It's the 53rd World Championship Pumpkin Weigh Off. Now, that's a pumpkin right there. That is a big pumpkin. This is an annual pumpkin weighing contest. We bring you all the news here. They get giant pumpkin growers and their massive gourds are competing for a top prize and a chance to challenge the world record. Now, believe it or not, the world record was just set last week in England. And the new world record is a squash weighing 2,850.

0: 57 pounds. 2,857 pounds. Kidding me? Heavier than 2.5 concert grand pianos. So look at that. They got it braced. If this, I don't know if that's a new world record, but we're on top of that. We'll have news on the Pope when we come back. He's having surgery, Pope Leo. What we're learning about his health and this week's operation. 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
0: News Nation Live, the stock market is open, Columbus Day, even though the bond market is not. So these are live numbers. The Dow up 0.3%, NASDAQ down 0.5%. We'll update them when the closing bell rings, and that'll be at the top of the hour, half an hour trading to go. Meantime, it's business as usual today, we're told, for Pope Leo.

0: keeping up with a full slate of meetings after announcing he's going to undergo surgery to remove a lung module. We have News Nation's Nancy Liu reporting on this. Joins us now from Los Angeles with more on the Pope. So what are we learning, Nancy?
1: Well, Connell, we know the Pope's announcement has millions of Catholics around the world praying for his health and recovery. And according to the Vatican, Pope Leo, he's going to be admitted to the hospital tomorrow morning. Ahead of the surgery, 71-year-old Pontiff continuing with his engagements today with several private audiences at the Vatican this morning. He revealed the diagnosis to the faithful gathered on Sunday following the Angelus prayer in a very transparent disclosure about his health. The American Pope said that doctors discovered a nodule on his lung during a routine checkup. And speaking in Italian, he sounded pretty optimistic about his prognosis.
2: È stato individuato in una fase molto iniziale e ben localizzato. I medici ritengono opportuno intervenire. E allora, seguendo i loro consigli, ho deciso di operarmi per toglierlo.
1: The exact timing of the operation, not yet disclosed. Pope Leo, he was scheduled to deliver a mass on Wednesday, but the Vatican is now indicating that there will be changes in his schedule. The director of the Holy See press office has specified that after the operation in the next few days, the Pope's recovery will take about 1 week.
0: Okay, so, you know, as you said, he sounded optimistic, 1 week recovery. So what do we know about this diagnosis in terms of what they caught, how early it was, all that kind of thing?
1: Yeah, in Italian, you heard him use the terms very early stage, well localized. It's reassuring, but the unknown is whether the lung nodule is benign or cancerous. Lung specialists say a nodule means a growth less than an inch in size. They are fairly common. The removal is necessary in order to test for cancer. The American Thoracic Society estimates that less than 5% of nodules are cancerous. Now, Pope Leo, he is not a smoker. He keeps a pretty active lifestyle, Connell. He swims regularly. He plays tennis. This, of course, after a childhood and lifetime growing up in Chicago on
0: right.
1: the South Side.
0: Connell. That's right. And relatively young, 71 as well. All right, Nancy, we'll maybe we'll get an update on that tomorrow. Nancy Liu, she's in Los Angeles for us. You know, overseas things are escalating. So at this point, the airlines are reluctant to go anywhere near Saudi airspace. Main international airport there attacked a number of times by the Houthis. We have the very latest on that developing situation as News Nation Live continues. We'll be right back.
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12: So the FAA is warning airlines to just use extreme caution when they fly into Saudi Arabia, or if they even fly through Saudi airspace, follows a weekend of deadly attacks by the Iran-backed Houthi rebels. On Thursday, there were strikes to a terminal in the country's main international airport that killed three Saudi citizens and brought significant damage to the facilities. Then on Saturday, the Houthis struck the same terminal, this time killing 13. One American in that group, the injury total was up to more than 300. In 5 days, that airport hit four times. Secretary of State Marco Rubio on X urging the Houthis to stop these attacks that are demonstrating a, quote, blatant disregard for innocent civilian life. And the president saying what happened in Saudi Arabia is, quote, just terrible. And, you know, some of the region now requesting greater U.S. military involvement in all of this as well. Here now is the retired Air Force Special Operations Commander, Major Glenn Ignacio, who joins us with his analysis. Good to see you, Glenn. The Saudis, boy, they've been in deep before with the Houthis, and you wonder if they're getting in too deep this time. How do you see what's happened there over the last few days?
13: Well, as everybody always wonders, is there escalation? Well, yes, there is. I think one of the things that is definitely new to this is what was signed in August, which was the Mecca Accords, which really bonded Saudi, Turkey, and Pakistan together. Similar, for people that know, similar to our NATO fifth article, one attack against one is for all. So I think that Pakistan and Turkey are contributing troops and so forth to Saudi. I think that's rather significant. In addition, Houthis actually hit a power plant that supplied power into Medina, which is the second holy site. So we are seeing an escalation, and I think Saudi is definitely going to be pushing forward, and I think they have some backing of a few more countries, not just the United States.
12: Well, what about the United States, though? I'll go here on the map, U.S. military presence in Saudi Arabia. We see kind of between the international airport, this is the airport we were talking about that was struck by those attacks, but the air base with 2,300-plus soldiers as of 2024. When the aid that's been given, Saudi Arabia, to your point, has asked other countries to get involved. All countries have agreed to comply. We have some of them listed here. You know, Saudis have a lot of money themselves, so giving them $1 million we have virtually none compared to what other nations receive, and you see it on down the list. But what about our actual military and strikes on the Houthis in their territory that they control in Yemen? Where are we going with this, do you think, for the president?
13: Well, definitely we are providing that intelligence because, of course, we have so many assets overhead right there in that area that I know we're providing intelligence and aid there. Again, as far as the military is concerned, you know, we're focused on Iran. You know, we do have the forces been out there for a while. So I wouldn't

0: say that they're strained, but they've been working there for a while. But the idea of having other military equipment come in, Saudi has a lot of U.S. military equipment as well, but we're not seeing it engaged as much. And I think they're going to increase that. So I know that President Trump mentioned that he didn't want to really escalate this because of concern of U.S. troops within those theaters. And in addition, because where the Houthis were providing more leverage, I wouldn't say leverage, but more pressure in the Red Sea. So I know that the U.S., as far as President Trump, didn't want to really get into it. But in all honesty, as this has expanded, it's really better for everybody to be bonded together. Because, again, the Houthis are an Iran faction. So this is everybody against Iran. And that really has to start coalescing, in my opinion. And many others are thinking the same thing.
1: Right. Because it does, you know, whether you want it to or not, it does kind of expand and impact things. I mean, just think about it from the point of view economically of oil. We were talking about this deal that the president claims to have cut with Vladimir Putin on diesel and how he hoped to bring prices down. Well, the price of crude oil was up a little bit today. It probably, you know, maybe if it wasn't for the diesel deal, I don't know, maybe it would be up even more. But the point is, this was overshadowing that, the Saudi attacks, right? So that's what was being paid attention to in the markets. So to the point we're talking about, maybe the president also has to kind of, quote unquote, pay attention to it militarily, if that's the reason, if that's the only reason.
0: Yeah, well, I mean, if you look at it, Saudi Arabia is rather significantly affected because, again, you know, because of everything going on in the Straits of Hormuz has impacted their oil exports as much as everybody else. And then we saw the Houthis that attacked the pipeline and providing, again, a lot more pressure in the Red Sea. So it really contains a lot of people, but mostly Saudi Arabia is impacted, again, significantly. Yeah. And as we talked about the oil in prior days, it's, you know, the diesel issue is always back to the refinement. And so as there's a lot of that refined diesel coming in and so forth, well, like California imports a lot of from Asia, a lot of those countries are holding it close because, again, we're seeing this refinement strain. And so that's really where it's interesting as, again, touching on the Trump-Putin deal is, you know, we have sanctions and the European Union has sanctions against Russia about not buying diesel and other fuel to support the war against Ukraine. So it is a very dynamic, very dangerous political situation as far as who makes decisions globally. But again, that's what's really happening. So oil may flow, but if we don't have that refinement, diesel's always going to be that.
1: Did you like that deal? I mean, it's being criticized. We talked about earlier in the hour, big time, but even by a bunch of Republicans.
0: Not at all. I mean, you know, I've been in Ukraine through this conflict, and it's one of those things that I think it was after that call, Putin then, of course, there was supposed to be an energy ceasefire for attacking.
1: Yeah.
0: And then Putin attacked that particular
1: literally
0: call
1: right
0: point,
1: away.
0: I think it was Kharkiv.
1: Right.
0: Right. And so that discussion of buying oil, I feel like all of a sudden you had the attack against Kharkiv, and then you had President Trump saying, I think we need a new president in Ukraine. Regardless, the timing and the optics don't look good, regardless of what the intent is, I don't think it was a good deal because now it's, hey, we're going to do this for the United States, but we just put 100% Lindsey Graham sanction package against you, and then now we're flipping it. So I know there's a lot of emotions there, but it really comes down to what is really going to go on over there and where is the thoughts going on in D.C.?
1: And on top of the Graham Act, we had the law that was passed back in 2022 that this may or may not be in violation of, which has been brought up. All right. Anyway, Glenn, thank you on all of this. Glenn Ignacio, busy day, especially overseas. More on it to come. In fact, in the Daily Take, we'll take a lot of this to Geraldo. So you have Trump versus Zelensky. You have the deal with Putin. We'll also talk about the Ilhan Omar story and the search of her home in the D.C. area, all coming up with Geraldo in our next hour. Outrage in Chicago this hour as a convicted felon with a long rap sheet is charged in the deadly stabbing of a city transit worker. More to come.

0: Okay, that's all for today.
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13: Chicago, this heartbreaking anger after a city transit worker was robbed and fatally stabbed while doing his job at a rail station. Police say that this man, Shavas Campbell, a violent repeat offender with a rap sheet that goes back two decades in Cook County, committed the vicious act. And the police say he was out on probation wearing an electronic monitoring device for two other felony cases when he attacked Julian Mobley. Now, Mobley was a CTA janitor who's working at a station on the city's Green Line when the police say the two of them got into a verbal altercation and Campbell then stabbed Mobley in the neck. Mobley rushed to the hospital but was later pronounced dead there. Mobley's the second CTA employee to be killed on the job this year. His fellow workers remembering the husband and father of two is a kind man and renewing calls for stronger protections for transit workers. Listen.
14: He was a gentleman, a gentle, kind gentleman. He was a real man.
15: Our members are not expendable. They are human beings with families, futures, and a right to work without fear of losing their lives.
13: You know, the Campbell rap sheet now has four new felony counts in connection with the stabbing, including first-degree murder and armed robbery with a dangerous weapon. President Trump cutting this deal, he says, with Vladimir Putin. Now, we know, and we've talked about, how it's raising political and legal questions.

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6: Out on the road, I'm Blake Berman, host of The Hill on News Nation. President Trump's travel tour continues with just 3 weeks to go before the November midterms. He's in Ohio once again Monday to stump for Senator John Husted's re-election campaign, among others. The president also set to swing through Alaska, Arizona, Montana, and Georgia this week as well. The Vice President, J.D. Vance, heads to Michigan Thursday, a state where Republicans are trying to flip the currently held Democratic Senate seat. Democrats also deploying their most prominent national figures. Former President Barack Obama has recorded dozens of ads for candidates across the country and is scheduled to stump in Michigan later this month. Former Vice President Kamala Harris is heading to Fulton County, Georgia, in the race's final days. More stops for the biggest political figures will continue to roll in down the home stretch. I'm Blake Berman, and this is the News Nation Political Minute.
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6: Deal with Vladimir Putin to bring Russian diesel to the United States. It may not do much to lower prices. Experts say the shipments won't be enough to bring prices down much. Diesel hit a record high, more than $6.50 a gallon last month. John Bussey from the Wall Street Journal is back with us today talking more about it. He was here Friday when the news broke, and we talked about it briefly then, John, and since then there's been a lot in terms of commentary on this. But just from a practicality standpoint, you know, we showed research earlier in the hour that Russia releasing like 300,000 metric tons of diesel is like 15 hours of U.S. consumption. So it's not a lot. Just from that, you know, you wonder, is it all worth it?
7: Yeah, it's not a lot. And that assumes that it happens at all.
6: Right.
7: You know, this is kind of an announced deal. I think it's an effort to jawbone, you know, talk down prices. That hasn't happened. Prices haven't dropped. You know, they've come back up as people took a, you know, second look at this supposed deal that Putin may or may not honor. He's got his own domestic consumption problems. He needs that diesel at home. Is he really going to damage his own economy by sending even a marginal amount to the United States? And as you point out, it's not a lot. It's not going to really move the needle on inflation. And that's the issue here. It's the president trying to talk down inflation when, in fact, the pressures raising inflation and keeping inflation high aren't going away.
6: You know, just looking at crude oil itself, which I have on the tablet here, we can project it up onto the screen. The WTI and the Brent crude, which is the global benchmark, are both up, all right, higher in today's trading, not down. I think the Saudi Arabia news we just talked about is probably overshadowing what's going on with this. Now, diesel prices themselves mentioned that 650 price. Now, we're off of that to 627, but

0: That's still a very, very high price, and we've been graphic it now for some time, whether it was the Russian invasion of Ukraine or more recently the increase that we've seen at the back end of this. And that's the bottom line. This may be something we did talk about, John, when you were on, that this recent increase, you know, most of the analysts say, yeah, all right, the refineries that are being hit in Russia, is that an issue? Perhaps, but the bigger issue is the war in Iran.
1: Yeah, and as you point out, that a higher price that is being charged for diesel gets passed right along. If the farmer's having to pay for it to harvest their crops, that means that the consumer pays for it in the grocery store when they buy those tomatoes, or you pay for it when you buy your goods on Amazon. Somebody has to pick up the price, and it's the consumer that does, and that means that inflation is going to continue. So regarding the energy installations in Russia and this supposed energy ceasefire that the president announced, that Russia was no longer going to bomb Ukraine's energy infrastructure, Ukraine wasn't going to do the same to Russia. Two things about that. One is that hasn't happened either. Russia overnight continued to do what it's done for 4 years, which is bomb Ukraine's energy infrastructure. And the second thing is that's not what's at the core of this problem. The core of this problem is what you just pointed out, which is that the White House's war against Iran has crimped distribution of oil and diesel out of the Middle East. And that problem is spreading now, as you point out, to Saudi Arabia, which means that you're going to see disruptions in further disruptions in supplies out of the Red Sea.
0: Well, you were talking a few minutes ago about what Putin might do, and how he might want to keep his diesel at home. What about President Trump in all of this? He comes out and makes this announcement. All right, I cut this deal with Vladimir Putin. It is criticized from all sides, from all angles, including a number of Republicans who say, what are you doing? What are you cutting a deal with Putin for, especially after what we worked so hard for following the death of Lindsey Graham and all that kind of stuff? And then Putin, following that, doesn't honor the so-called ceasefire. So from President Trump's point of view, why would you go through with this?
1: Yeah, this is perplexing. You know, that Graham deal has it that the United States can sanction with tariffs countries that buy oil from Russia.
0: Yeah, some people say, well, what are we going to do, sanction ourselves now? Or, you know?
1: Yeah, that's right. We don't want those countries helping fund Russia's war effort against Ukraine. The other thing that's happened is that the president has kind of lauded Putin over this supposed deal and has criticized the democracy that Russia attacked, Ukraine, and has sort of blamed Ukraine. I think that's kind of grinding against members of both parties in Congress, and they also don't like the idea of our violating the Lindsey Graham, accord.
0: Right, and the 2022 law, which may be even more explicit in terms of buying Russian oil. The final topic here, as on Friday, we talked briefly about France. You spent a lot of time in Paris in the last few years. This tomorrow, I was just reading, is another nationwide day of action, supposedly. So this, like you said, this is not over yet, what's been going on with the protests in France.
1: Yeah, it's not over, and you're going to see it spilling very quickly into the national politics. And I'm not sure kind of which way this goes, because at the end of the day, France has a debt problem. And the social services that people are demanding more of, including those students, they cost a lot of money. France is going to have to be spending more on its own defense now that the U.S. is kind of stepping back from Europe. And so the debt problem is not going to go away. The protests for more services are not going to go away. And the national election is going to be profoundly affected by that. It'll be interesting to see whether, if a nationalist party does come to power in France, whether France begins to back away from some of its national security spending.
0: All right, John. As always, thank you. John Bussey from The Wall Street Journal. It's closing bell time at 4 p.m. Eastern. There's a bank holiday, Columbus Day. The bond market was closed today, but the stock market is open on Columbus Day Monday, and the Dow finishing the day with a gain of more than 200 points as it settles in. The NASDAQ and the S&P look like they will both settle lower. NASDAQ certainly will. S&P is down fractionally at the top of the hour. Listen, it's almost time for the great Geraldo Rivera. He's coming up, but first, our top stories.
2: For now, these Putin's answer to Trump: Russian attacks. But we are waiting. We are waiting for the details of the conversation between the Americans and the Russians.
3: If you talk to Miss Omar, tell her that your neighbor with the other teddy doll says she's in my prayers and I believe in anything that she's doing. And I really think it's being targeted.
4: In this cycle, with an open governor's race and with this very competitive Senate race, this has been a place now where the president, where the vice president, where the Republican Party writ large has been needing to focus more and more resources than perhaps they had been anticipating.
0: All right, we keep things going. Good to be with you as always from here in New York on News Nation Live. I'm Connell McShane. Here's the rundown of stories we're tracking. What do they think they'll find? The feds today search a sitting congresswoman's home, and now the allies of Ilhan Omar are labeling a Trump investigation as an abuse of power. So we're going to run through what we know and what we're learning about this story developing throughout the day. And then Fort Dix's most famous inmate in the news today, Sean Diddy Combs, taking a trip to the hospital. So we're learning more about this. Why did it happen? And also about why his stay behind bars is getting longer. So news coming up on Diddy. We begin the hour, however, with complaints here at home and from Kyiv about the president putting his thumb on the scales and tilting the tides of war in the direction of Vladimir Putin. Ukraine's president today, Volodymyr Zelensky, saying that the Russian war machine's not stopping, that it's killing civilians, and that Moscow does not want any kind of limited ceasefire. So with that, News Nation's Hannah Brandt back live with us from the North Lawn at the White House. What's the latest on all of this, the possible agreement, the possible ceasefire? What are we learning?
5: Connell, possible, definitely the key word, because at this point, it really just doesn't seem like this energy ceasefire is happening at all. The Kremlin has said it does not want any temporary ceasefire. It wants a longer-term deal. Ukraine says Russia has still been hitting its energy infrastructure. This all coming after President Trump first announced that apparent energy ceasefire just yesterday morning. At the time, he claimed both Russia and Ukraine had agreed, but President Zelensky really seemed unaware that there was any agreement, though he followed up by saying repeatedly Ukraine would definitely be willing to do an energy ceasefire if Russia also does it. But a Kremlin spokesperson saying today, Russia is looking for a longer-term peace, not a temporary ceasefire. And Russia, as I said, they're hitting those energy infrastructure targets, at least six of them, just overnight and this morning, according to Zelensky. Here's the latest on what Zelensky has to say about this.
2: This is Putin's answer to Trump. Russian attacks. But we are waiting. We are waiting for the details of the conversation between the Americans and the Russians. And we are waiting to see what specific steps the Americans are ready to take.
5: But this discussion over an energy ceasefire comes amid a larger fight over the new diesel deal that President Trump had announced with Russia. Remember, on Friday, he said the U.S. would be easing sanctions on Russia to allow them to provide fuel to both the U.S. and global markets. Zelensky really sharply criticized that deal immediately after, saying it'll only prolong the war with Russia. That's something that really seemed to frustrate President Trump, who then called for Ukraine to get a new leader and blamed Zelensky for the high diesel costs that we're seeing globally, Connell.
0: Yeah, I mean, I'd be really curious to see where the president goes on all of this, given what we've seen the last few days. Maybe he talks about it on his way out of the White House if he's asked by reporters at some point today. But, you know, you have basically, to your point, Putin thumbing his nose at the whole thing, and a number in Washington of people in the president's own party are not happy about it. Right, Hannah?
5: That's right. There's some serious pushback to this diesel deal. And you're right. President Trump expected to leave the White House for his Ohio rally pretty soon. We're expecting him to be asked about this. But in a new bipartisan letter, there are seven senators actually claiming it's already illegal to allow these Russian diesel imports. They point to a congressional ban that was passed back in 2022 on Russian energy. And they write the U.S. should not provide Putin with a financial lifeline, Connell.
0: All right, Hannah. Hannah Brandt is live at the White House. Again, we'll see if the president speaks. But right now, let's speak to Geraldo Rivera, who joins us with the Daily Take. Hello, my friend.
6: And, hey, Connell.
0: Let me play a clip of the president on Saturday talking about Zelensky and this whole thing. I mean, well, it's crazy how this has all kind of developed since Friday, the deal with Putin, the comments about Zelensky. Here's what he said.
7: Well, I think he should have an election. And he could have settled this thing many times. and he should have an election. And he can't raise the price of oil. He's done enough. This is a war that should have never happened. Ukraine-Russia should have never happened.
0: They should have an election. Another comment, he says they should get a new president. What's your take on all this?
6: I don't understand why President Trump is so enamored, apparently, of Vladimir Putin that he is really giving everything he can to the thug, the invader, the aggressor, while trying to undermine the democratically elected president of Ukraine, a Jewish person who being accused of anti-Semitism by Putin. Putin has no interest in settling this conflict, at least not on President Trump's terms. They talk about this energy ceasefire. Meantime, they are pounding the hell out of Ukraine. What is it, six refineries or six facilities, the energy facilities in Ukraine hit in the last 24 hours. It is miserable. I can't understand why Trump is doing it. It's baffling everybody in Europe. What's behind President Trump's fascination with affection for belief in the Russian dictator? No. It baffles.
0: I don't know. He tried to throw it back on Europe. They're buying Russian oil. We got into that last hour a little bit. I mean, they've cut back on the amount of Russian oil. There's a different situation for them in Europe anyway. But either way, I'm not sure that affects whether we should be or not. And I'm not even sure, and this has been raised by the likes of Tom Tillis, whether it's legal. There was a law in 2022 about whether we can buy Russian oil. So that's another question.
6: Lindsey Graham must be rolling over in his grave. I mean, it's just I can't imagine this nonsense. All since Friday, and we watched the energy ceasefire that apparently no one heard about. Certainly, no one in Russia or Ukraine. Apparently, they're making peace with themselves in Washington D.C. Apparently, but it's just to watch watch Ukraine this. Underdog, fight back.
0: Yeah,
6: sure they get help from the rest of Europe and they buy stuff from us through NATO, but they are vastly outgunned, vastly undermanned compared to the Russian the behemoth. It's depressing to watch. How many times are we going to see another one of these high rises bombed out?
0: Right.
6: And people come out, and their legs are hanging, and their arms are hanging, and they're bleeding. The bottom line is, the headline is that Zelensky has fought the Russian bear to a draw. That despite the vast disparity between Russian power and Ukraine's power, Ukraine has stood up to Russia. Russia has been unable to advance beyond a certain line in the east. They have fought them to a draw. They've been magnificent. They're everything that America cheers on. That in a normal circumstance, we would be, come on, Zelensky, America is with you. We believe, as you believe, that Russia should stay in their own territory.
0: And it's not even that much oil, which is the other weird part. So it doesn't, and the price didn't come down today. I think the Saudi news, which is another mess, the airport getting hit probably overshadowed it. So oil was actually up, not down. So I don't know what we're getting out of this necessarily. The other story I wanted to talk to you about today, Geraldo, is developing throughout the day, is Ilhan Omar, a congresswoman from Minnesota, her D.C. area home, searched. So we don't know a ton about this. Like, from what we've been told, it has something to do with her immigration paperwork from back when she came to this country as a child from Somalia, perhaps her late father's paperwork. But, she put out something, obviously, thinking the whole thing's political. What stands out, if anything, to you about this Ilhan Omar story?
6: I was wondering if it was her gardener or something, as benign as that, something that hundreds of thousands, if not millions of Americans indulge in, someone without proper documentation mowing the lawn. I don't know. Maybe it is something from her childhood. But I caution myself because the federal judge did sign off on this warrant. So there's something that caught the eye of the judge that he would issue the warrant. Now, what it is, and if it's something that has to do with the fraud going on in the Twin Cities, with the various Medicare, Medicaid frauds that are going on, then it would be reasonable if in some way she was involved, and there is absolutely no

0: indication that she was. If there was some way she was involved, I could understand a federal search of her home. Otherwise, it does seem, putting aside the very real story of the scandal involving Medicaid in the Twin Cities, in terms of Representative Omar, is this all because of her religion, her race? You know, the fact that she's been such a stand-up person when it comes to defying President Trump's wishes. You know, I hope, you know, I hate to put any pox on anybody, but I hope that there's more here than meets the eye, because my fear is that this is him or his minions more likely acting out and striking yeah. out at one of his arch enemies. Out of frustration, out of a desire to have some score with his base. I don't know.
1: To your point, we don't know
0: yet. He's right down the road today. He's right down the road in Youngstown. I'm not sure if he's arrived.
1: Oh, in Ohio, the president tonight, I think it's a 7 p.m. Eastern event or thereabouts, but we're waiting for him actually any minute to leave the White House, because I want to see if he says anything about that, you know, the Putin deal or anything. He usually takes questions from reporters, and then he'll be out in your way in Ohio tonight. The final topic is this, Geraldo. I don't know if we've talked about this yet, but this whole back and forth about the public execution of the Fort Hood shooter, a number of people have come out against it for various reasons, all right? The latest, Admiral McRaven wrote a piece for The Atlantic on it, saying it's shameless and what have you. See some of what he wrote in that piece. I'm curious as to how you see this whole thing, and I wonder if this is ever going to happen.
0: Well, I hope it doesn't. I have nothing against firing squads per se. If a person, if there's an execution, I'd rather that than the than botched intravenous injections. I think the notion of executing this is a guy that richly deserves it.
1: Right.
0: But to do it in public, to live stream it as if it was one of these pranksters or murderers who is on a rampage and he's live streaming as he kills people. You know, do we want to be that? Do we want to be that that low down and dirty?
1: Right.
0: Where
1: I mean, it only happens in like Afghanistan and Iraq, right? That they do, you know, these days that they do that type of thing. As someone brought up
0: these days. Actually, the last execution I saw was Saddam Hussein. In Iraq, I wasn't there, but I saw the film later.
1: Yeah.
0: And I thought he went out, you know, with a certain air of nobility, and he took his punishment like a man. But the guy in Fort Hood is in a wheelchair. He's already paraplegic. I don't get what we get watching him get shot sitting in a wheelchair.
1: It just seemed like the president, last time he talked about it, had doubts himself. Not about the firing squad or whether the execution would go forward, but whether it would be live streamed.
0: That's ridiculous.
1: Hegseth was the one talking
0: about
1: really live streaming. I mean, I don't know. But
0: it's pornography.
1: Right. All right. Well, we'll see what happens. What a world, huh, Geraldo? Every day.
0: Come out of the weekend and look at what we face.
1: Come
0: absolutely.
1: On.
0: You handle it masterfully.
1: Yes. Following your lead, the great Geraldo Rivera from Ohio, where the president's headed later today. Now, back here in New York, the mayor, Zohran Mamdani, facing off with the federal government over the ICE shooting that we had last week in this city. How the Trump administration's responding to that. We'll have that coming up. And then a medical emergency for a movie star at 30,000 feet. We're trying to put together some details on this story coming in about what happened on a Delta flight that ended with Selma Blair in handcuffs. That's breaking today. We'll be right back with more News Nation Live.
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1: So New York City now wants to investigate ICE. The mayor, Zohran Mamdani, pledging in a new interview to examine the 24 hours around that shooting of a migrant in Upper Manhattan that we talked about last week, where there was body camera footage showing agents rushing the man's car, guns drawn, or surveillance footage, and there was a five-year-old inside the vehicle. Let's bring in senior border correspondent Allie Bradley, who's been covering the story. She's in Del Rio, Texas. So I guess you have a couple of things here, Allie. One of them is, I would think, jurisdictional. You have a city, a mayor of a city, and you have federal agents. So what do we know about this?
21: Yeah, hey, Connell. So when it comes to the authority that the New York City mayor has, it's pretty slim when it comes to federal immigration, right? But what the mayor can do is investigate these New York Police Department officers and if their response backed or supported the federal immigration officers' actions there. So this new review here by Mamdani is something that we'll get into. But first, DHS is saying that the 28-year-old Dominican national, Oscar Bregal, they're saying that he rammed ICE vehicles while trying to evade arrest during Thursday's targeted enforcement operation in the Bronx. Now, this prompted an officer to open fire, according to DHS. This man had a five-year-old in the car. The child was not hurt in the incident, but Mayor Mamdani's review is going to cover the shooting in the Bronx, the police's response, ensuing protests, and ICE's use of a private parking lot to stage its operation. Now, there is some political pressure from the Democrat Socialists of America. They're demanding that Mamdani fire NYPD Commissioner Jessica Tisch, saying that socialist elected officials must lead this fight. They also called to abolish the NYPD's strategic response group and Community Response Team. Mamdani saying he has no plans to fire Tish, but he did announce this morning a review into how NYPD officers are using force. City Hall says this is the department's first comprehensive review in a decade, and New Yorkers are going to have a chance to weigh in over the coming months. Now, the Detectives Endowment Association immediately pushed back on this review, saying, quote,

0: Mayor should be supporting detectives, not advancing policies that treat them as a problem and make it harder for them to do their jobs. The review comes as Mamdani is renewing his demand for ICE to leave the city, saying officers are terrorizing the city. DHS, as you might imagine, returned some blows here. Secretary Mark Wayne Mullen demanding sanctuary politicians stop upholding sanctuary policies, saying it's costing American lives. DHS says that from January 20th, 2025 to October 8th, 2026, New York has failed to honor more than 16,000 ICE detainers. Now, DHS says that Bergal was released in April of 2025 and a detainer for him, Connell, was not honored. They're saying that he is in the country illegally, and they're saying that he has a criminal record and ties to a gang as well, Connell.
1: All right, we'll see where all this ends up. Allie Bradley covering it for us. She covers the border and immigration issues there in Del Rio, Texas. Subscribe to become an insider at The Hill. You can read exclusive political content, including details on some new internal DOJ documents. Those documents talking about staff levels plummeting while the Trump administration pushes a record amount of immigration cases to a branch in the Department of Justice. Oil prices have been back on the rise. They were up today. You know, the Iran war, these new strikes on Saudi Arabia creating kind of a two-front threat in the Middle East. How long until the energy experts say we could just run out of ways to keep the oil flowing? That's next.
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3: Check. I mean, this is the president's approval, which we show you almost daily on this show, and it's not getting any better, that's for sure. It's been stuck in the high 30s, 39 is your number today, disapproval just under 60. When you bring up independent voters, it's a disaster, 29%, 67% disapproval. So this is kind of what Republicans are dealing with in these midterms. What does it mean? Well, it means Democrats are more likely, certainly not guaranteed, but more likely to control the United States Senate. Now up to 56% odds. You see the toss-up states, Maine, Ohio, Iowa, Texas. Ohio, by the way, that's the one the president's on his way to today. Sherrod Brown, slightly more likely the Democrat to get back into the Senate over the sitting Republican Senator John Husted in Ohio. Again, the president, as Geraldo said a moment ago, in the Youngstown area tonight. So overall, Ohio's a big part of this. You know, the House is even more so for the Democrats. It's more than three-quarters chance, 76% odds for Democratic control in the House of Representatives versus just 24% for Republicans. So that's your DDHQ data check. Run through these numbers as we get closer and closer to those midterm elections. In the meantime, fears growing over global oil supplies. The Houthis, these Iran-backed Houthi rebels putting more pressure on Saudi Arabia. We've been talking about it throughout the show. The kingdom now forced to find some new shipping routes, and at least 16 of their ships have been attacked, or 16 ships have been attacked near the Strait of Hormuz this month. U.S. forces helping tankers to pass through safely, bringing oil exports back to pre-war levels last month, but now the new attacks work in, threaten that progress. Everything at the airports threaten that progress. Energy experts warning disruptions could last into next year, and shipping workarounds could last only so long. Let's bring Greg Ipp on all the economics of all this. He's the Wall Street Journal's chief economics commentator. Welcome, Greg, as always. So this idea that we've kind of gotten through this, it's been kind of a narrative that we've gotten through this war on an economic basis without the absolute worst case scenario having developed, when people are saying, oh, you're going to $150, $160, $200 oil, whatever it is. What about how long we can stay on a path like the one we're on?
4: You know what I think is interesting, Connell, is that when this war started, or back up a second, you can think of two reasons why war could drive the price of oil up. One is by actually taking supply off the market. So we have the same demand, less supply, price goes up. The other is by creating the fear that supply will go away. And that's what we call the risk premium, the geopolitical risk premium. The supply is still there, but there's hoarding, there's fear, so people are willing to pay more for it. Now, when this war began, most of the increase in the price was the actual loss of supply when the Strait of Hormuz was closed. If you'll remember, we went from 20 million barrels a day down to a fraction of that in the early weeks of the war. So most of the rise in the price, the first run up to the $100 level, that was genuine supply disruption. Mm-hmm. Now, today, what's interesting is that most, as you said just a minute ago, we're back to almost normal levels in terms of exports out of the Strait of Hormuz. So what does that tell us? It tells you that the reason oil is still expensive today is mostly the geopolitical risk premium. And it's just exactly what you're referring to there. The possibility that the Houthis, for example, could seriously knock out a very high level of Saudi production, that something similar could happen to Russia, that we could have disruptions in North Africa or whatever. We're back into a world where it's not actual supply and demand, but fear that's driving the price.
3: This idea that it could be permanent insecurity or uncertainty, there's this piece from Lisa Friedman in the New York Times we can put up about how the energy order of the world has been tested again. And the quote in here from a former State Department energy envoy, we are in a permanently changed energy world right now. We're entering an age of prolonged insecurity. What would you say about that? And if that's right, you know, I wonder what the consequences of that are economically.
4: Connell, I've been around long enough to have heard many people declare that we're at a permanently higher level of oil a permanently lower level of oil, peak oil, non-peak oil. I'm deeply skeptical of any claim that anything is permanent, which is why I do my best not to make those claims myself. A lot of things could happen in the next few months. The president has said that strikes on Iran will resume after the midterms. And it's quite possible that if that happens, that Iran will be driven into a point where it does have to sue for peace in some way, shape, or form. And I assume that some part of that process would be an agreement with the Houthis to lay off what they're doing with the Saudis. Will that happen? I don't know. But, I mean, there was a ceasefire between the Saudis and the Houthis as recently as 2022. So I always just kind of remember what is in the best interest of all the players involved, in the best interest of the United States and Iran and Saudi and everybody, is to, like, get the war over with and get things back to the way they were. In the meantime, you're going to see just a lot of adaptability. I mean, it's remarkable. The Saudi East-West pipeline, which was one of the major bypasses for Strait of Hormuz, was knocked out by drone from Iraq, I think, about a month ago. They got that thing back into operation in just like a week or two, you know, really working overtime with a huge number of crews repairing that pipeline. And I think that adaptability will increase. The bottom line is, I don't know what the world's going to look like a year from now. Right. I don't think anybody does.
3: Or a week from now. I was chuckling when you said that, because this whole idea of this diesel deal that the president said he had with Putin, like, I have it on the Telestrator right now, and it shows how much in diesel is supposed to come to the U.S. for around $400 million. You know, and forget about all the politics of this and the legalities of this and whether it's even legal. What about the actual impact? We showed it here that if you talk about this 300,000 metric tons of diesel, the end of the day, I mean, you know, it doesn't work out to much, 15 hours of U.S. consumption. I wonder if this will even happen or if it even matters.
4: Well, remember, I mean, it's not like that diesel is intended to come to the U.S. market. Maybe some of it will, but the real economic effect should be to, like, take some of the pressure off the global market for diesel in the United States, since we pay, you know, since the global price affects what we pay here, that should bring us some relief. But as you say, I mean, that relief from Russia is even smaller relative to global demand. And also, there's genuine questions about whether the Russians have the ability to actually increase exports by that much, given how much of their refining capacity is being taken out by the Ukrainians.
3: It's a fast-moving world, but sometimes we end up moving very fast and staying in place and talking about the same stories week after week. Thank you, Greg, as always. Good perspective on all things economics, Greg at Wall Street Journal. From ally to frenemy to persona non grata, the president making clear he wants someone else besides this guy in charge of Ukraine. Speaking of things that are moving fast, we'll see where this ends up. We'll be right back.

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8: I suggest they get a new leader who can make a deal. Because he could have made many deals, and for some reason he never does. That's a war that should have never started. And I think it's time for Ukraine to get a new president.
9: President of the United States there, kind of following the footsteps of Vladimir Putin. I mean, that's what he wants, right? A new leader in Ukraine. Comes just days after he struck a deal with Putin on diesel, a deal that now more and more critics are saying might not actually do much to help Americans who are feeling the pinch of diesel prices. Could do a lot, though, to replenish the Kremlin war chest. And with us now is the former ambassador to NATO, Kurt Volker, to talk about this. He's also former U.S. Special Envoy for Ukraine negotiations. And the other thing, Ambassador Volker, I haven't heard answered directly is whether it's legal and whether it would be a violation of federal law from 2022 to buy, you know, Russian oil. How do you see it? Not hearing the ambassador, let's see, on
10: there he goes.
9: All right.
10: Donald.
9: There you go.
10: Sorry about that.
9: No problem.
10: Look, there was a law passed in 2022, which was signed by the president at the time, that says that it is illegal to import oil products into the Russian oil products into the United States. So Trump now waiving that, it is going to become a question that comes up in courts. But your other points are the ones that are more salient.
9: Mm-hmm.
10: First off, this has nothing to do with prices in global markets.
9: Right.
10: It is such an insignificant amount, it will not affect U.S. prices or global prices. But it is a boost to the Kremlin's coffers. And it is even more than that, it's a signal to the world that we're okay with Russia having a war of aggression against Ukraine, attacking civilians, attacking hospitals, attacking apartment buildings. That we can invite them to the G20 in Miami. That's all fine. We don't care about that. We just want to get some diesel. That's the message that it sends.
9: So can you make any, why in the world then? You know, because the only answer to that would be to lower prices. But if it's not going to do that, then what would possibly be the reason to do something like this and throw your ally under the bus again, right?
10: Yeah. Well, my own speculation, and admittedly it's speculation, is that it is trying to get a narrative across before the midterm elections that President Trump is doing something. Everybody's worried about high diesel prices. He's saying, I don't care what my critics say. I'm going to do something about it. I'm going to do something to lower diesel prices. So to get that narrative out. The problem is it's an empty narrative because it's patently not true that it's going to affect oil diesel prices, but it will have many other damaging effects.
9: Such as?
10: Well, as you said, it's going to give the Kremlin more money in order to continue.

0: to fund the war. So,
1: right. President, by the way, Trump argues that Europe already does that, but they've cut back, well, right? Or
0: the trend is what's important. Europe had been overly reliant on Russian oil and gas, and they are moving downward with a pledge to get to zero by the end of next year. By going in the opposite direction, we're sending the opposite signal.
1: How about Zelensky and all this? I mean, does he get stronger at home politically because of this? What do you think? Yeah.
0: Well, first off, it's wartime in Ukraine, and he does have challenges in terms of how people feel about his leadership. But nobody in Ukraine wants to change horses in the middle of the war. Nobody wants an election now. So every time somebody from outside Ukraine starts to put pressure and say, oh, change the leader, it reinforces his standing at home.
1: And no one there is saying, all right, we need a new president like Trump says that
0: no,
1: they do?
0: No, it's kind of like someday when the war is over, we can't wait to change.
1: Right.
0: But we don't want to do that now because we can't afford that. We have to get through this.
1: What about the war itself and how this impacts how it's, how things go from, through this winter, say?
0: Yeah, well, that's what's interesting. Ukraine has become less and less dependent on the United States. Right. When Russia invaded in 22, they really, really needed our support. We were slow. Admittedly, we were very slow. But we did provide them a lot of assistance, artillery, HIMARS, and F-16s after a while, and help them get through. But now the war is mainly dominated by drones, air defense, counter-drones, electronic warfare. These are all things that Ukraine is leading on in ways that we could not. So they still need a few things from us. They need high-end air defense against incoming ballistic missiles like Patriots, and they need some assistance with long-range strike. But give that another year, and they will not even be needing that from us.
1: You think they can win it then with these drones, Ukraine, the way they're prosecuting? It's amazing. I mean, it's kind of a side point, but I guess it's somewhat – it's all related. Did you see that? There was a story that they hit some of the data centers. We talk so much about data centers here in Russia that some of the – especially like right-wing kind of bot content apparently went down when they hit the Russian data centers, which is another story. But what about that? It does speak to how effective they've been with these drones.
0: It does, and they are getting more and more effective. And I think always, Connell, it's important to look at the trend line.
1: Yeah.
0: Russia is losing more soldiers on the battlefield than they can recruit on a monthly basis. Russia is losing more money month to month than they can get from oil and gas sales. They are diminishing their capability to produce refined oil products, which are not only things that consumers want, but for the military. And so Russia is on a downward trajectory here. It's not going to end the war overnight, but it is a signal to Putin that it's not going to get better for him. This is gradually going downhill, and he would be better off to have a ceasefire at some point.
1: Okay. Well, we'll see if he ever gives in on that front. No sign really yet. Ambassador Kurt Volker, thank you, sir. We're going to get to the Selma Blair story here in a moment. The Delta flight. It didn't leave it the same way she boarded it, and we'll explain what happened. We might hear from the president on his way to Ohio as well. We'll be right back.
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4: That's what Liam wants.
3: That's what we all want.
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11: Incident involving movie star Selma Blair. We are starting to learn some more about it. Delta flight ended with Blair in handcuffs. So the plane was going from LA to New York, and she got in some sort of a mid-air altercation with flight attendants. Two of them reportedly injured. One reportedly was taken to the hospital. There's also a TMZ report says the actress attempted to open the door of the plane, the aircraft door, while it was in the air. TMZ also obtaining audio. You can hear Blair in distress, and what you're about to hear is actually pretty disturbing, but here it is.
12: Can you pull upstairs down in person?
11: So that's just the audio. Let's bring in Dominic Patton on this. He's the executive editor, of course, at Deadline. What are we learning? Like, what the heck? What's going on, or what went on there? Do we know?
13: There's a lot of different versions of this we're hearing. You know, Selma Blair is no stranger to controversy. A few years ago, she made some comments that were widely seen as Islamophobic. She apologized for that. Then, more recently, she came out and said those comments ruined her career. And in fact, she was going to give everyone the real reason about what happened. There was also an incident before on an airplane where she later said that she was mixing alcohol and medications. Now, we know that she suffers from MLS, and that's a very, very, very serious disease. And certainly in this occasion, her spokespeople have been saying that she was suffering some sort of medical incident on the plane, and that's what led to this. But now, after being arrested, now the FBI are involved, and now they have just issued a summons for her based on assault.
11: Okay, so a summons for assault. So basically, what we think happened was she claims, or her people say, it was a medical episode, but whatever caused what we think happened is it was a physical attack, right, on the flight attendants. One was reportedly bitten and one was hit.
13: Yes. Now, again, we don't know the specifics of what that entailed. I mean, I would just say, and I'm not trying to cast dispersions upon anyone or put the blame on anyone, but someone being hit could also be someone lashing out from a medical incident. We don't know what that is.

0: where we have information but not all the information. On Saturday, October 10th, Sean Combs was taken from Fort Dix, which is the very low security, one could say cushy, federal institution that he's in up in New Jersey, and transported to a hospital because of a head injury. Now, Sean Combs has been in solitary confinement for some of the past week because of violations that were discovered from an NBC News report that saw him with a smartphone, saw him with booze, saw him with a ton of luxuries and indulgences behind bars. How this head injury occurred is not known. There's been some talk that there was some sort of attack, but attack can be also something self-inflicted as well as from another person. He was returned back to Fort Dix later on Saturday, so he was about 12 hours, 16 hours, he was actually out of the hospital. At that point, we know that he's back there. We do not believe he's back in the general population. What we also know is his release date has now been pushed back yet again. So right now, he's scheduled to get out on March 2nd, 2028. About a week ago, it was January 21st. So something is clearly going on behind closed doors and behind the bars.
1: But why? We don't know why the movement was made on the date?
0: Oh, well, I think it's pretty clear. I mean, I had written a story earlier this month talking about how officials, look, the Bureau of Prisons never tells you anything. They're like the FBI. If you phone them about, you hear that there's shooting at Ford Theater and President Lincoln is involved, they'll tell you they can neither confirm or deny.
1: Right.
0: But it was very clear from sources I spoke to that what had happened with this NBC News report and what they had clearly shown, I mean, they had video and photography, that there were going to be serious consequences, was the quote that we got. This moving of his release date would be something well in line with those kind of sanctions. It was about 40 days pushed back. And we've seen a roller coaster of his release date ever since he was sentenced back in September 2025. So you could see this move up or back again. But I have to say, Sean Combs is not doing himself any favors behind bars right now.
1: Doesn't sound like it. All right, Dominic Patton from Deadline on top of all things Hollywood. Thank you, my friend. The AI backlash, it is now reaching Hollywood. Why four new films are casting big tech CEOs as the newest villains in town. AI changing everything. Apparently, it's going to change. Going to the supermarket, too. Not necessarily in a good way. We'll have that. We'll be right back. This is News Nation Live from New York.

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1: 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At Antenna TV, we've got big hair and even bigger personalities. 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
3: Out on the road, I'm Blake Berman, host of The Hill on News Nation. President Trump's travel tour continues with just 3 weeks to go before the November midterms. He's in Ohio once again Monday to stump for Senator John Husted's re-election campaign, among others. The president also set to swing through Alaska, Arizona, Montana, and Georgia this week as well. The Vice President, J.D. Vance, heads to Michigan Thursday, a state where Republicans are trying to flip the currently held Democratic Senate seat. Democrats also deploying their most prominent national figures. Former President Barack Obama has recorded dozens of ads for candidates across the country and is scheduled to stump in Michigan later this month. Former Vice President Kamala Harris is heading to Fulton County, Georgia, in the race's final days. More stops for the biggest political figures will continue to roll in down the home stretch. I'm Blake Berman, and this is the News Nation Political Minute.
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6: 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They're in the middle of the road. You get both sides.

0: Is it a story? 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
10: Does AI know what's on your shopping list? That's the story that tops our Money Minute. It's the news for your money, and grocery stores are adopting AI. Probably not helping your bill. Electronic shelf labels, which put up prices on digital screens, are now used in major chains, Kroger, Walmart, Amazon Fresh, and the like. There's facial recognition in checkout aisles, but it's putting consumer advocates on edge about dynamic prices, which changes what you pay based on the number of calculations, including about what you can afford. New York's one of the states requiring companies to tell you if they're using data to decide what to charge. So AI and the groceries. Now, breaking news on the White House South Lawn. The president's headed to Ohio, but before that, he's taking questions right now. So let's go to the White House and listen to the president with reporters. Here he is.
11: He complains about our Constitution. I think he's a terrible person, but that's really up to the DOJ. I have nothing to do.
12: Did you have
11: criminal
13: Will the November election affect your decision on Iran?
11: No. It has no impact.
14: Russia already violated a ceasefire and attacked Ukraine last night. Do you have any reaction?
11: I'm not sure about that, and we'll take a look. But all I know is that Zelensky and Putin have to get together and end that ridiculous war. This month they lost 32,000 people in that war, and it's ridiculous. So they have to get together and get it done.
12: What do you have to do about the hostages, Mr. President? What do you have to do about the hostages?
11: Well, the Houthis are misbehaving very badly. They're misbehaving very badly. No good.
14: Mr. President, do you plan to meet with Kim Jong-un during your Asia trip this month? I may.
11: That'll be an exciting one, but I get along with it.
12: Mr. President, are you considering firing her?
11: Well, we're looking at it. Yeah, we're not happy.
12: Mr. President, you said Russia and Ukraine agreed to a ceasefire, but both sides say they have not agreed to that.
11: Well, they agreed. You know why? Because I said you agreed. That's why. Because I said they agree. And that thing has to get settled. That war is a disaster. Did you see the numbers that just came out this month? 32,000, mostly soldiers, were killed. Young people, 32,000 killed. That war has to be over with.
12: The fact that Russia violated the ceasefire tonight.
11: Well, I'd have to look at it and see, because there's been violations on both sides.
15: President, do you think the Houthi attacks increased related to the U.S. mid-elections?
11: I don't know how it affects the election. I don't take that into account. I just know Iran will never have a nuclear weapon, and that's now happened. They're never going to have a nuclear weapon. But the Houthis are misbehaving, yes.
16: Mr. President, Zelensky says he supports your energy ceasefire, but Putin doesn't. What's your message to Putin?
11: I think they both support it. I think they want to make a deal, but they don't know how. But we're going to get them to make a deal.
16: We haven't heard
11: they lost, you know, the numbers just came out. They lost 32,000 people, mostly young soldiers. this last month, and they have to make a deal.
16: We haven't heard anything from Putin, sir.
11: Well, we're going to see what happens. We'll get it done.
7: What's your assessment? How do you think the midterms are going to turn out?
11: Well, I think the rallies, right now I'm going to Ohio, I think the rallies have had a massive impact. You see the numbers go up every time I have a rally. It's beyond the area, too. And every one of them sold out. Every one of them has thousands of people standing outside. In fact, we're getting the Jumbotron, the big television set, going the outside of a building because we want to take care of it. We have thousands of people that can't get in. I think the rallies are having a tremendously positive impact and effect on the Republicans.
7: So is your expectation that Republicans will win the House?
11: We're going to do well. Sitting presidents seem not to do well in midterms. It's, I think, 2 out of 25. But we've had a great presidency. We have the market just came out. It just ended. And we set another record today. I think it's 84. So 84 times in a short period of time, we have the best stock market in history. We have the best 401ks by tens of thousands of dollars. Everybody's 401k is up almost $50,000 since this presidency. I don't know how you could do better than that. And prices are coming down. And as soon as the war ends, which will be very soon with Iran, the oil will drop like a rock. And it's going to end very soon.
14: After NATO allies linked Iran to the UK base in the UK, will there be any action against Iran for that incident?
11: We're going to see. There's plenty of action.
14: How are you going to make?
11: When you say action against Iran, they have no navy, they have no air force right there. Inflation now is 301%.
14: Maduro was indicted again. There are a lot of people in the former Venezuelan regime who are indicted. What can we expect of that?
11: Well, it's going to take place. It's going to go through court. But he did some very bad things. Venezuela was a great achievement.
7: Mr. President, what's your response to Republican criticism of your diesel deal with Russia?
11: Well, I think these are Republicans that can't really be serious. We make a lot of oil. We could do a restriction on oil, but the rest of the world would be greatly affected if we do that. And we could do a restriction, a cap on diesel, keep it all for ourselves. That would have a very big impact. And it's not really a deal with me. It's a deal for the rest of the world. So anything that could help our farmers, our ranchers, I like. And I do think this. Zelensky has to focus on making the deal, not talking about that.
14: How are you going to make Putin abide by the ceasefire?
11: Well, I think what's happening is he wants to make a deal, and we have to get Zelensky to want to make a deal. Where are you from?
14: Poland. How is
11: well,
14: he
11: you're
14: telling? Poland,
11: your president's a good friend of mine. I endorsed him, and he won.
14: I know that, but how?
11: So it can't be too bad anyway.
14: Where do you see his willingness to make a deal when he's striking Ukraine, like he said?
11: I think they're going to make a deal. I think actually Putin wants to make a deal more than Zelensky.
14: But what do you think?
9: Peter asked you to lift the tariff.
11: Well, I may. The Colombian president is a friend of mine, El Tigre. And he was a big supporter of mine. That's why he won. I endorsed him, and he won. And he came from 10th place, and he won in a landslide. And he's doing a great job. El Tigre, he's my friend.
10: Straight to News Nation political contributor Mick Mulvaney, who was the president's chief of staff for part of his first term as President Trump, makes his way to Marine One, Mick, and off to Ohio on a campaign stop. You're laughing.
17: Some days I miss those days, Colin, and other days I don't. So, no, not really.
10: What's he talking about with the Ukraine Russia stuff? I just want to say one thing. The quote: "They've agreed because I've said they've agreed." Talking about an energy system.
17: By the way, that's the exact same thing I wrote down on my notes. They've agreed because I said they agreed. I'm pulling my hair out, going, "Mr. President, these are not your staffers."
10: Right.
17: Just because you tell them what to do doesn't mean they're going to do what you want to do. Clearly, they don't want to make a deal, or they don't want to make a deal.
10: Putin's bombing everybody. What's he agreed to?
17: Yeah, Putin's bombing people. Zelensky says, he wants to do a deal, but, he doesn't want to give up everything that, the Russians have asked for. So generally, does Ukraine want to make a deal? Yeah, they would prefer peace to war. Russia might prefer peace to war if they get the right terms, but we're nowhere close to having a deal, and you don't –

0: get a deal just because you say that you've got one. And that's, I'm sure that's going to get a lot of attention in the next 24 hours.
1: Yeah, this was a, this came out Friday, and now we've been talking about it all day. You know, there's a couple of things. Like on the economic side, we went through these numbers earlier. It's kind of like a big drop in the bucket in terms of whether it would even affect pricing. You know, that's the first thing. And then the second thing, I don't know what your view is on this, and some Republicans have already raised questions about whether it's legal to begin with, because there was a law in 2022.
0: Yeah, I think I was talking about this with News Nation over the weekend, that 2022 law might ban the import of Russian oil. The recently passed Lindsey Graham sanctions, whatever, on Russia might do similar things. And, of course, the House and the Senate already talking about explicitly banning Russian imports and so forth. It does give a bunch of money to Russia. There's no question. Now, Trump's response to that is, well, Europe has been doing this since the beginning of the war, and he's right. Does that make it right? I don't think so. In fact, I think we've rightly criticized the Europeans for continuing to complain about Russian aggression and then funding it through their
1: exactly.
0: And
1: they've cut back on it. We were talking about those numbers earlier. Yeah. I'm not saying it's right that they're continuing to spend any money on Russian oil. But some people say, well, they're in a little bit of a different position. Some landlocked countries, old agreements.
0: Yeah,
1: But they've cut back. And we've pressured them to cut back and take our oil instead of Russian oil.
0: But you step back. My question is this, Connell. Why? If it's supposed to help the midterms, it's not. It's not going to help the midterms, right? Because it is you know, you mentioned a drop in the bucket. That's right. It's not a significant amount. It's better. Don't get me wrong. It's some. So, you know, if you increase supply a little bit, it should depress prices a little bit. But even whatever impact it would have in that area, it wouldn't have it very quickly, certainly not in time to impact the midterms. So my question to the president is, Mr. President, why are you doing this? Why? Who is it helping? It's not helping you.
1: He says farmers and ranchers, but to your point, by how much? In what way?
0: Yeah, and when? I mean, you know. So anyway, look, there's a lot of questions to ask about that.
1: Well, speaking of the midterms, he is on his way to Ohio. So that's a close state, not only in the Senate, but the governor's race. The other thing I wrote down was his comments about his rallies, because that's another debatable point. Mm-hmm. You know, when I have a rally, all the numbers go up. It's having a positive impact. And we've been debating this with guests for the last couple of weeks about where's the impact. Is it in firing up the Democrats or is it in firing up the base Republicans when he has these rallies?
0: On this one, I'm with the president. I mean, believe me, the Democrats are fired up anyway. They don't need Donald Trump to do a rally to be upset with him. That's baked into the numbers.
1: Right.
0: So he needs his people to show up. I remember, Connell, back in 2019 when I was chief, we had a special election in North Carolina and we were trying to talk the president of going down to do a rally. He's like, why am I going to do this? And I'm like, Mr. President, you could actually have more people show up at your rally than the guy needs to win the race. And that's exactly what happened. I think we had like 7,000 or 8,000 people that night at a rally. We sold out some small location in eastern North Carolina, and the guy won by 5,000 votes. That translates. So that I get, which is they've stopped reaching out to independent voters, and now they're just trying to make sure that the Trump voters who show up every presidential year but might not show up in a midterm, that those people show up.
1: So do you think there's a handful or a few races he can quote-unquote save at this point? Where?
0: Yeah, I do. What worries me as a Republican is Ohio. Yes, please. More of that. He was in Montana, I think, over the weekend, and that's got me scratching my head. Right. You know, he spent time in Texas. We shouldn't have to spend time in Texas, Connell. That should be the type you sort of just put on the scoreboard and then move on. So that the most valuable asset that a president has is time. And for every 10 minutes he's in Montana, which is a state we should dominate in, he can't be
1: maybe Alaska, Iowa.
0: Alaska's weird just because it's this ranked preference voting and there's two guys on the ballot with the same name. So that's sort of that's an aberration. But I'd like to see him in Michigan, for example, and not in Texas.
1: Okay. Two other things. He was asked about this Ilhan Omar investigation. All he said, I believe, was it's up to the Department of Justice. He has nothing to do with it. Okay. We'll see where that goes. That was the raid earlier today. And what about Kimberly Guilfoyle? It sounds like she might be on her way out as the ambassador to Greece.
0: There was an answer. I think he said it was very bad or something. He was a negative response.
1: Not happy, he said.
0: We're not happy is what he said. Look, I can't imagine that they're going to, you know, sort of let her, you know, go. Can you imagine an upset Kimberly Guilfoyle, you know, having been run out of the administration, going into a Democrat, into a Democrat controlled House and or Senate? I mean, that's not my guess is that they figure out a way to reconcile with Kimberly. I'm not defending what she did. Don't get me wrong. But I can't see this administration turning her out.
1: Well, with all this, she's been accused of taking money and private jets and all the rest from these donors. But you're saying she might have some dirt on the administration?
0: It's just why, again, there are allegations at this point. Why not come to the defense of the people that you named as ambassadors? That's typically what Trump does. Trump fights. That's why people like him. He fights. And why, my guess is they'll end up fighting for Kimberly, because otherwise, listen, you don't want somebody who's been that close to the family to feel like they're on the outside.
1: All right, Mick, as always, thank you. Another day. Mick Mulvaney with us tomorrow night here on News Nation. You have a chance to have your say with Chris Cuomo hosting this town hall. It's going to be on at 8 p.m. Eastern. Stephen A. Smith's alongside a number of special guests, new members from DDHQ as well. In the meantime, subscribe to become an insider at The Hill. Go to thehill.com for exclusive reporting like this story on Republicans turning to sports fans in hopes of an enthusiasm boost. Become an insider at The Hill. These Houthi attacks on Saudi Arabia, huge story as they continue after the deadly attack on the international airport. We're going to talk to the former U.S. ambassador to Saudi Arabia about what it all means for the country and its alliance with the United States. We'll be right back.
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1: Government is encouraging Americans to avoid any kind of travel to Saudi Arabia following multiple attacks by the Iran-backed Houthis. At least 13 killed over the weekend in strikes at the airport, including one American citizen. Hundreds more injured. These strikes have been ongoing, and they're putting more pressure on the global oil market. The group threatening another

0: Critical shipping choke point. And President last night declining to say whether the U.S. might, you know, help out Saudi Arabia in any way. Here's what he said.
1: I think it's terrible. You're going to find out, see, but I think it's terrible.
0: I added a moment ago that the Houthis are, quote unquote, misbehaving, as Michael Ratney joins us. He's the former U.S. ambassador to Saudi Arabia. Welcome back, Ambassador Ratney. What about all of this and kind of where it's going? I mean, this has been a problem for Saudi Arabia for years and years, but are they in too deep? Have they taken on too much this time around with the Houthis?
2: It puts the Saudis in a really tough spot. Even for me, I'm surprised that the Houthis switched so quickly from targeting energy infrastructure, right, and military targets to now targeting civilians, basically airports where they're actively trying to murder civilians rather than simply fight a war. And I think whether it caught the Saudis off guard, I don't know, but it puts them in a horrific situation.
0: What kind of position does it put President Trump in?
2: Well, look, the Saudis have invested years, actually the United States has invested years, decades in this military partnership, and the whole premise of it was when the chips are down, the U.S. is there to help. I think the Saudis are probably feeling some pretty serious frustration right now. President Trump, it's hard to say, he seems to want to avoid opening what he would regard as a second front in the Iran war, just as he's, I don't know, depending upon the day of the week, trying to wind down the Iran war. But I think from the Saudi perspective, and frankly my view too, is that the Houthis, we're going to have to deal with them at some point soon, because they are a group that threatens not just Saudi, not just oil markets, but really all the global commerce that goes through the Red Sea.
0: You think that's just a want, you know, the president wants to avoid it? It could be, or are we getting stretched fairly thin to begin with, and you know, in terms of the logistics and the military, the ability to fight these wars at once?
2: If I had to say, I think it's both. I think the Pentagon probably is more stretched thin than they care to admit, including on some of the sophisticated interceptors, and some of their naval forces have been at sea for a long time. And I think there's a political issue. I think the idea of opening another front in the war kind of puts the lie to the idea that this war is in the rearview mirror already.
0: You started by saying the Saudis are in a tough spot. What about MBS himself, the crown prince, at all of this? We've had a lot of conversation in the show. We're talking about, you know, Putin and Zelensky and what's going to happen in his future. What about this guy? What about MBS and you know, where this leaves him?
2: So, I mean, I think he's stable, he's solid, and I think with the sort of changes that he's implemented in Saudi Arabia are still quite popular. It puts him in a tough situation in that his whole brand in recent years has been this internal transformation of the society and the
0: right.
2: country. And it kind of depends on keeping all these conflicts away. And here they are really encroaching on Saudi citizens in a way that makes it hard to attract investors and tourists and anyone else that cares to visit the country. So as much as I think he feels an obligation, I kind of understand it, to fight back against the Houthis and try to degrade their ability to launch these strikes, I think he has a profound interest in also de-escalating it pretty quickly, because this can't go on for
0: not
2: too
0: great
2: long.
0: For the brand, right? I mean, we have the numbers on the Telestrator about tourism, to your point. I mean, and this has been, you know, their thing, 29.3 million tourists coming from abroad, and you see how much it's gone up from 2024, and the jobs, 1 million tourism jobs in the kingdom, and how much that's increased. You know, they had the big spending even on sports. I know the live golf thing hasn't really worked out, but, you know, soccer with Ronaldo and everything else. So they've been trying to transform, and you do, I guess, wonder how much of an effect this is going to have.
2: Right. I mean, that's why I think as much as they feel anger and frustration right now, and probably kind of from a national security perspective, an obligation to push back on the Houthis and try to degrade them, I think they're going to have to find an off-ramp at some point. That off-ramp might start with Iran, that sort of central conflict, which is still kind of unfinished business. There still is no settlement of the status of the Strait of Hormuz, and I think American diplomacy in that score hasn't really borne fruit. I suspect the Gulf states themselves will take matters into their own hands.
0: Yeah.
2: If there's some even, you know, highly imperfect arrangement for Hormuz, I think it sets the stage for de-escalating with the Houthis as well.
0: All right, Michael Ratney, thank you, Ambassador. Parts of the United States still feeling the aftermath of the hurricane we talked so much about on Friday, Isaias. Two big storms in the Pacific as well. So we're going across News Nation next.
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4: Yeah, others saw even more damage. Pensacola Beach, there was a man who heard a frightening sound at the height of the storm. It was followed by a frightening sight. And our News Nation affiliate there is WKRG, picking up on the reporting. Here it is.
5: This is just one of the stories in Escambia County of storm damage that folks are still dealing with more than 48 hours after the storm came through on Friday night. This huge oak tree crashed through the roof. This is his bedroom. It is now open air. There's all kinds of debris around here, the insulation. There's part of this roof here.
4: Now, that's some rough stuff. Now, it did weaken, the storm did, as it swept inland through the southeast, but it still ended up dumping more than a half a foot of rain on the Carolinas. Some of these roads you see here, these are flooded roads in the Charlotte area, captured by our News Nation station, WCNC. Now, from that, let's move to the West Coast for a moment. Tropical Storm Rachel bringing heavy winds, drenching rains, powerful surf to Southern California. And it's KTLA, our station out there, that captures the scene you're looking at here in Malibu. Rachel also has been downgraded, but it's a powerful force. It's still being felt with the waves impressing even some jaded veterans of big storms out there. Our San Diego station, KSWB, filing this report.
6: Wave after wave, water surging up Tamarack Beach, moving rocks reaching toward an already damaged parking lot.
7: Yeah, we've been here a long time. Never seen anything like it.
6: People stopped to watch, some residents saying these were the worst conditions they've seen by far.
8: This is the highest tide I've ever seen.
9: Just getting worse and worse. Been here 30 years and it's just crazy, the devastation, the erosion.
4: Rough weather, coast to coast. In the meantime, Hollywood turning some of the biggest names in Silicon Valley into movie villains. Why tech innovators are no longer getting the hero treatment. That's next.
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22: So a bunch of new movies are coming out that shine a pretty harsh spotlight on Silicon Valley, both documentaries and fictionalized accounts of some of the big tech leaders that are in the news. So we're talking about everyone from OpenAI CEO Sam Altman to the disgraced company founder Elizabeth Holmes, who are getting now the villain treatment from Hollywood. Let's take a look.
23: You've never been suspicious that she's ever lied to you?
24: No, ever.
25: I still have this weird feeling that there's some things that I'm not seeing.
26: Because I don't have anything to hide.
27: How hard is it to get powerful people to change something they're doing?
28: You have to cause pain. You have to make it hurt.
29: Enough!
30: We have one person who's this chaotic and has this much power. It's completely insane.
22: To our guy in Silicon Valley, Corey Johnson, who joins us, chief market strategist at Epistrophe Capital. They're not exactly the most popular guys in the world right now, the big tech folks. So what does it tell us?
31: Well, I think it tells us where we are and how we're looking in our society, despite the millions that these people, mostly men, have spent in cultivating an image.
22: Yeah.
31: We can go all the way back to Elon Musk donating the use of his SpaceX factory, not his SpaceX factory, his investor's SpaceX factory, for the use in Iron Man, which coincided with him having a cameo appearance in that and making comparisons between the fictional Tony Stark. You know, these executives have spent vast fortunes to try to craft an image around themselves. Make no mistake about it. They've spent millions of dollars with consultants, with people deciding what colors they should wear on stage, with deciding what their haircut should be like, whether or not they should have a gold chain or no gold chain showing. I've talked to the executives who've built those images for these executives, for some of the executives described here and others. They have worked really hard to make sure the public does not see them the way the public is seeing them right now.
22: Yeah, some of them maybe want to spend a few more bucks if that's the case. But that being said, I kind of am starting to wonder, not just Hollywood depictions, but also news media stories about all the negativity and whether some of it's going a little bit too far, because you could make the argument we got a lot of issues in our country right now, but the only thing holding us up, at least with the stock market, is some of the big technology companies. I get it. I understand why people are angry. I understand why people are skeptical. I wonder if it's the pendulum swinging too far in some cases, or do you not think so?
31: There's some pendulum swing here. I mean, look, Elizabeth Holmes is a convicted felon.
22: Yes.
31: Right? That has nothing to do with the public's notion of how
22: I'm talking more about every AI story that comes out. Right. It probably is good. AI story that comes out is a negative story of the last however many weeks. Almost everyone over and over again. That's more what I'm talking about rather than, the individuals.
31: Yeah, I think the business press has been more fawning towards AI. I think that what's happening here is, you are right, the thing that is driving our economy, the one shining moment in all of our economy right now is indeed the money being spent to build out data centers and give us AI. And yet all those changes, you and I have talked endlessly about this, and it's worth talking about again. The changes that AI is bringing to us are scary. And the physical manifestation of those changes is data centers. And it is the hottest topic in the elections that are coming up here in the next few weeks, which is kind of amazing, given the fact that we are at an active war right now, given the fact that we've got a runaway inflation, given the fact that we've got a real bifurcation in the American experience of the wealthy and those who don't have that kind of extreme wealth. But in all of those things is technology and AI. And I think that it's represented with what these companies can do. And I think that's why these characters resonate.
22: It's kind of interesting. I wonder what people really want. Do they want AI just to be paused or to go away, which is probably not possible? Or do they just want someone to figure out some sort of a sensible way to regulate it? I think this is an interesting quote from Brad Smith, who's the president of Microsoft, and the kind of the analogy.
31: Former general counsel,
22: right, that's drawn here. Listen.
0: Your washing machine is subject to more safety rules than AI. Every carton of milk that you see in the grocery store is subject to safety rules and inspection. The UK has kept pace much more with the technology. In the world of technology, in the tech sector, most people that I know would say, if you ask them, name the country that is the leader in having this technical capability. They would say, it's very simple. It's the United Kingdom. They are the best.
22: So it's kind of interesting, right, the wash machine and the milk analogies, and whether we should be following the lead of the UK.
31: Well, I think you touched on something there. We are going through a moment of profound change in our lives, in our economy, in our work lives, in our personal lives, the things we've experienced through social media, the things we're starting to see with artificial intelligence. And we haven't seen leadership in Washington in particular, come out with a coherent message of here's where we're going and here's the best way to get there.
22: Right.
31: There's a lot of looking backwards. There's a lot of blame to go around. There's enormous amount of change going on and people being blamed for that change, whether it's in these movies or in a lot of the other sentiments going on looking backwards at prior times. But I think that the leadership that will emerge in this next election and hopefully in a presidential election in 2 years will be hopefully a leader that has got a vision of a future that will make us help us feel like someone's helping us understand this world and be ready for the new world we're entering into.
22: Yeah, at least give it a shot and be sensible about it. And don't just scream about it and try to scare people, but try to figure it out. I think that's probably where most people are at. Thank you, Corey, as always. Corey Johnson from out in Silicon Valley. Now, this quote, they agreed because I said they agreed. We just heard it from the president of the United States on his way out of the White House. What is he talking about? We were trying to figure it out with Mick Mulvaney earlier this hour on the energy ceasefire he announced because, this is supposed to be between Russia and Ukraine. And even after it's announced, Russia keeps hitting energy sites in Ukraine. So we'll have more from the White House in a moment.
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22: And those comments we had live on our air earlier this hour, he was leaving the White House. So reporters asking him questions to follow up on the announcement he made of, you know, supposed energy ceasefire between Russia and Ukraine after his deal with Vladimir Putin on diesel. Joe Khalil is at the White House for us tonight and joins us now live from the North Lawn. All right. So what is the latest, Joe?
32: You know, we wanted to get more clarity on that, Connell, because it was sort of like the deal that never was. President Trump yesterday said there was a ceasefire agreement on energy targets between Russia and Ukraine. But it seems to be the case that neither Ukraine nor Russia had any idea that this deal existed. Both said as much. This is what President Trump posted, quote, effective immediately. There's an energy ceasefire in the war between Russia and Ukraine. Both parties have agreed. Do not break it. Now, again, there are on the record statements from both sides saying they were not aware of anything like this. President Trump did comment about the war in general just moments ago from the South Lawn. He made some pretty remarkable comments here. Take a listen to what he said, Connell.
33: I think they're going to make a deal. I think actually Putin wants to make a deal more than Zelensky. I think what's happening is he wants to make a deal, and we have to get Zelensky to want to make a deal.
32: So you heard there, he said that he thinks Putin wants to make a deal more than Zelensky, which, again, is something remarkable, I think, at this point in the conflict to hear from President Trump. Now, what we know is that the Kremlin spokesperson said they don't want a ceasefire on energy right now. They want a more permanent deal that ends this war. And Zelensky basically said there is no deal because moments after, Russia was continuing to launch strikes against Ukrainian targets. And Zelensky effectively said that is the proof there that there is no such agreement. So, again, an interesting dynamic here as this conflict moves forward. We know that President Trump has gotten some criticism because all of this stems back to the decision to allow Russia to sell its oil on the global market, which the criticism, therefore, is that that fuels their war machine and may actually prolong the war to a further degree, Connell.
22: Perhaps is even illegal, now, which is weird that the president would use that phraseology that he said, well, they've agreed to this deal and they've agreed because I've said they agree, because to your point, Russia keeps hitting Ukraine. And the criticism, which he was also asked about, I think we should point out, is not just coming from Democrats. I mean, a number of Republicans don't seem like to be a big fan of all this.
32: Yeah, you got a handful of Republican and Democratic senators on the Senate Foreign Relations Committee putting out a statement effectively criticizing this move, saying this is illegal, it violates American sanctions. And again, they say it will fuel Russia's war machine, which makes bringing an end to this war even harder.
0: All right, Joe Khalil's at the White House. The other thing, will it really matter? Will it make a difference, this diesel deal with Russia? Will it bring down prices here in the United States? We'll do a quick by the numbers, then we'll talk some more about this. We'll put these numbers up on the wall, because this is important also. 300,000 metric tons of diesels are to be delivered immediately, according to the president. That's what he says is in the deal. Another 500,000 tons in November,

0: and then an additional 1 million after that, with an option for another 3 million, depending on the condition of Russia's refineries. We'll see if we ever get that far. But you talk about the 300,000 tons, you know, the first number, 300,000. So, you know, it's like 2.25 million barrels of fuel. We've talked about this number 15 hours. It only is about 15 hours of consumption for the United States, as calculated by our research team here at News Nation. That, you know, so that's kind of drop in the bucket type of stuff, not a big impact. 3 million tons only last about 150 hours of use, and the one final number to look at, the national average for diesel, right? We're still elevated off the highs, but 627 per gallon. Now, there's a lot of pushback on all of this, and we'll get into it, including these new claims that have been made by the president here in the last few minutes. We're back to talk more about all of this and where it's going after a very short break. We're back in 60 seconds.
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14: For many veterans, alcohol has been a longtime companion on our journey. But what we are really consuming when we drink is time. Sometimes it's a good time. Sometimes it's time reconnecting with an old friend. But when it gets out of hand, it can become time with a heavy cost.

0: that's when deals get made. People are 1 foot out the door, but they can be talked into compromising. That's when the Problem Solvers Caucus works. That's when everything works. This right here, this is about pitting Republicans and Democrats against each other right when they were talking about the fact that, you know, it's been high time. Tom Tillis said this and some other Republican senators. It's high time that we did more to help Ukraine. They just said this when Zelensky was in town. I understand what's happening here is that Putin is trying to pit Americans against each other, and we can't fall for this.
1: What
0: we got to keep
1: like
0: going
1: Brian
0: forward.
1: Brian Fitzpatrick, who's running a close race, I think, in Pennsylvania, potentially vulnerable Republican, says he's introducing bipartisan legislation to block any at all Russian oil purchases. So we might see more of that type of thing.
0: And I'd like to, you know, take a look at all these congressmen in tight races. Let's talk to Mike Lawler, who's a big Ukraine supporter. Does he want this in his district right before his election? What about Max Miller in Ohio? The guy, he's got a huge Ukrainian community. Is that something that's going to get his people come out to vote for him? I think that Donald Trump thinks it's going to help him somehow in the midterms. This might actually hurt him in the midterms with all the seats that are in such tight play.
1: Especially if the price of diesel doesn't come down much, and the price of oil actually went up today with the Saudi news kind of overshadowing all of this. So is it worth it is a legit question. Andriy Dobryansky, thank you, sir. We'll stay on top of the story. In a moment, a super PAC buying a bunch of ads in the Portland area trying to help the Maine senator, Susan Collins. Only problem? Wrong Portland. They bought the ads in Oregon. Come on.
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1: Got a bunch of geniuses at the Super PAC called Defending Main Street, spending $25,000 in the Portland area on ads to help out the Maine Senator Susan Collins. But yeah, they bought the ads in the wrong Portland. An ex-user in Oregon last night posting, "I've gotten five anti-Troy Jackson ads the last 24 hours. I choose to believe they mixed up Portland's." Well, when they looked at the ad spending records, sure enough, that was right. All the zip codes selected for the ad were in the poster's home state. Portland, Oregon, not Portland, Maine. The ad buyer that brokered the purchase has reportedly refunded the Super PAC. They shouldn't have given them the money back. A federal judge in Washington, meantime, yelling at the Trump administration in court today for defying a court order on one of the president's renovation projects. The judge, Ana Reyes, saying that the government's lawyers, quote, lost all credibility after more than 400 trees were cut down over the weekend in East Potomac Park. The judge had ordered the National Park Service to provide notice ahead of any major work on the site. A preservation group suing over Trump's plans to overhaul the golf course there. The judge demanding sworn testimony today from officials at the Department of Interior and the National Park Service, and they reached one on Zoom sitting in his car at a parking lot. The other was unavailable, so that hearing resumes tomorrow. All right, Blake. So that's the wrong Portland might be. That's one of my favorite stories.
2: You leaned in hard there. You called them the geniuses.
1: It's like, oh, we got this great idea. We're going to put the ad. Somebody should have looked at the map. The wrong Portland.
2: The wrong Portland. The complete opposite sides of the country.
1: Not even close.
2: No, not even close.
1: Portland, yep. Maine, Portland. Oh, anyway, have a great show tonight.
2: All right, Connell, I'll take it from here. We'll try to keep it in between the lines. Connell, thank you. Hello. Good evening. And thank you for being with us tonight. I'm Blake Berman. So here's where we start. 5 states, 4 days, 1 full throttle campaign blitz. President Trump in Ohio tonight and why he's headed to Alaska next. Also this evening, the world points the finger. More than 24 nations now coming together to link Iran to a plot against a U.S. bomber base abroad. Also at this hour, a raid on a congresswoman's home. Why federal agents moved in on Ilhan Omar's Washington address. Plus, good luck getting that thing up on the front steps. The man who just grew the world's largest pumpkin is crowned. And tonight, he tells us how he did it. But we begin tonight with a worldwide warning. More than 24 nations coming together now saying they believe it's likely that Iran's military was behind a thwarted terrorist attack trying to target a U.S. base. That attempt leading to arrests, bombers on the move, and now an international acknowledgement directed squarely at Iran's IRGC. Our Joe Khalil starts us off tonight. He is live from the White House with this new post from the State Department, Joe, and we just heard the first reaction from President Trump not too long ago.
3: Yeah, and we're going to get right to that, Blake. But essentially what you've got now is the United States and the UK, along with several NATO allies, all coming together, a show of unity, doubling down on saying that it was, in fact, Iran that was behind some kind of plot and attack on that Fairford Air Base in England, the one where we've had questions about for quite some time in terms of what was actually happening with those arrests. This is what this joint statement says in part. Again, the U.S., U.K., and other allies, quote, "We recognize the U.K.'s attribution of Iran's involvement in the incident at RAF Fairford on September 27th. The U.K. has also concluded this event demonstrates the IRGC's continued willingness to project hostile activity beyond its borders." And just moments ago, Blake, this is what President Trump had to say.
4: Will there be any action against Iran for that?
5: I'm going to say plenty of action.
6: When you say action against Iran, they have no navy, they have no air force. Their inflation now is 301%.
3: Now, in relation to Iran, President Trump also said, as we've heard him say before, Blake, that he thinks this war is going to come to an end soon. He also criticized the Houthi rebels for their action in Saudi Arabia over the weekend.
2: Blake. All right, Joe Khalil on the North Lawn for us tonight. Joe, thank you. Back with us once again, General Richard.

0: Newton, who commanded RAF Fairford, that base there at the center of it all. He's also News Nation's senior national security contributor. General, thanks for being back with us tonight. Appreciate it. So the world comes together, points the finger, says it's the IRGC. It's been now a couple weeks' time. How big do you think the threat was?
1: I think the threat was significant, Blake. And when we refer to the Islamic Revolutionary Guard Corps, it's actually the terrorist organization, the sponsor of terrorism and the exporter of terrorism, literally is goods forces. They've got their fingerprints written all over that. They've been really part of other past terrorist activities. Again, Iran remains the largest exporter of terrorism. How are they enabled by doing so? It's because of the IRGC Quds forces. And so we've seen them with, you know, plots against President Trump. We've seen them also go against Secretary Pompeo, Josh Bolton, and so forth. But also they are sponsoring, you know, Shia militia in Iraq to kill Americans with IEDs and so forth. So this has got really the fingerprints of the Quds forces written all over it. And we'll see how this plays out now and what's next.
0: Here's the line that stood out to me in that notice from the State Department, General. It said it demonstrates the IRGC's continued willingness to project hostile activity beyond its borders through covert networks and proxy actors. We've known about the proxy actors, right, for decades and decades. But what do you make of this covert networks? Obviously, we don't know, or else that would not be the definition of covert, right?
1: Well, it's certainly been in the channel.
0: But we know that this is, generally speaking, what they're trying to do here.
1: Well, this has been in the channels of in our intelligence community and our shared intelligence community. I may add, you know, very close coordination between MI5, MI6, the British, CIA equivalent to our CIA and FBI and so forth. But they've been known with their covert activity, they being the IRGC with these Quds forces and so forth. So that really shouldn't surprise certainly our professionals in and around this whole effort to pass on attribution. But here's another angle. I also, and this is my informed opinion, I don't have any direct knowledge of this, but it's an informed opinion. I think there's Russia involvement potentially here, providing perhaps some intelligence and other activities, because Iran and Russia are very closely aligned, much like Iran, China, and Russia are closely aligned, much like Iran, China, and Russia and North Korea and so forth. So it would not surprise me if there are some fingerprints of Russia as well, providing some intelligence, because Russia also just in the middle of this year said that they were very upset about the fact that the United Kingdom is providing support, continued support to with Ukraine and with Storm Shadow cruise missiles and so forth.
0: So here's the British Prime Minister. Let's go to the second soundbite here earlier today on the threats abroad.
2: We will not tolerate these threats on our soil. We will crack down on Iran's use of criminal networks, using our full range of powers to target them and their funding streams. And we will bring further sanctions to restrict the capacity of Iran and the IRGC to do us harm.
0: If you've got two dozen countries, General, abroad coming together and pointing the finger here at Iran, and we have bases all over the world, how much broader do we have to look here?
1: I don't think we have to be much broader at all. I think the evidence is there, and it's certainly in the public domain now with Prime Minister Burnham's pronouncement at Parliament earlier today. But I guarantee you there's back channel. There's interagency support. There's interactions, obviously, between the variety of intelligence communities, senior law enforcement communities, and also militaries, specifically military intelligences as well. Prime Minister Burnham, he has his hands full right now, certainly in the United Kingdom, because of, obviously, that this failed attempt we now can attribute to Iran did not play out at RAF Fairford, but there are other U.S. bases that have United States Air Force aircraft, such as F-35 stealth fighters, F-15E Strike Eagles. We have a major U.S. Tanker task force that's been operating there, by the way, for years. So the threat is real. But I think really what's happening now in the public domain, and this is very important, that these nations now are going to be coming together. If all fingers point back to Iran, I think that really emboldens, you know, what not only this group of, 12 or so countries now think about and pursue, but certainly with the United States and our efforts to pursue now really hunting down the IRGC.
0: This was, of course, the incident that led the commander-in-chief to pull the B-1 bombers out of that base there in the UK. Here he was just last week, the president.
3: There were some threats, and rather than tempting the enemy, we'll capture the enemy and beat the enemy, but why should we leave him there? So we moved him around a little bit, not very far.
0: Right decision?
1: Absolutely the right decision, a prudent decision. Also, it points towards really the flexibility of the United States military capabilities on a global scale. The fact is that we can pick up and move these strategic bombers in this case and bring them back to the United States. They can still strike targets anywhere around the world. That's why we call this global strike, global reach from the United States. We demonstrated that with those 7 B-2 bombers back on June 22nd, along with Tomahawk cruise missiles from a sub-launched submarine in the region, in the Mideast region and so forth. So it really does not take our eye off the ball at all. In fact, if I'm the IRGC and the IRGC leadership in Iran, I don't sleep any easier because those B-1 bombers were deployed back to the United States. In fact, that gives me confidence, if I'm the United States, that we've got this capability and this flexibility to do so.
0: General Richard Newton, we'll leave it there with the news tying back to a place he knows well. Thank you, sir. We appreciate it.
1: Thank you, Blake.
0: Of course, meantime tonight, stunning new video showing the terrifying moment Riyadh's international airport struck by a Houthi missile on Saturday. That strike killing 13 people, wounding hundreds of others, becoming Saudi Arabia's deadliest attack in more than a decade. That airport hit twice over the weekend, one American dying in the first attack. Authorities announcing the airport will remain closed until further notice. Well, also breaking tonight, federal agents now raiding the home of the Democratic Congresswoman Ilhan Omar to start off this week. Agents visible carrying boxes away from the D.C. home. The Justice Department confirming to News Nation, Homeland Security agents conducted the operation as part of a criminal investigation, they say, involving the Congresswoman's immigration documents. Tonight, the Minnesota Congresswoman calling it a, quote, outrageous abuse of power by the administration and, quote, an attempt to target political enemies. Rich McHugh following the very latest details as we have them tonight. Rich?
4: Hey, Blake. Yeah, we're still learning more, but you got that right. A source confirms to News Nation that the investigation is focused on immigration paperwork related to Ilhan Omar filed by her late father when she was just a child. That's the focus of the investigation and what we know at this point. The raids this morning conducted by Homeland Security on a warrant provided by the Department of Justice. The president responding to questions about the search today saying he's not involved with the investigation.
5: I understand they're looking at it very carefully. I've always found it to be totally crooked personally, but that has nothing to do with me. That's really up to the DOJ. I have nothing to do with it.
4: But Omar took to social media following the raid, saying she's being targeted because she's a political enemy of the president. Her statement says, in part, for 10 years, Trump has targeted me with baseless lies and smear campaigns. This is just the latest escalation in his campaign of political intimidation. Omar has come under fire recently as the reporting on Medicare fraud centers on Minnesota, where she represents Minnesota's 5th district, including Minneapolis. 44-year-old Omar was born in Somalia and came to the U.S. with her family as a child. Republicans have raised questions about her immigration status over the last decade, and she's been in politics. Omar has repeatedly pushed back against those questions, and we don't know what, if anything, they took, Blake, from that home, but we will continue to bring you the latest. Back to you.
0: All right, Rich McHugh, live for us tonight. Rich, thank you. The new White House press secretary officially set to hold her first press briefing tomorrow. Katie Zakaria officially stepping into the role today. She's a conservative commentator who had previously worked as a communications advisor to Trump Media and Technology Group, the parent company of Truth Social. She's also worked as a spokesperson for the Department of Homeland Security. Well, still to come tonight, the president back in the Buckeye State here later this evening. A live look there. Quite the scene, I guess, the moment there inside the arena there in Ohio. It's not just the war and affordability is the top issues. What else is on the mind of Buckeyes tonight? Plus, under the knife, what we know about the Pope's upcoming lung surgery. And there's a fish fight brewing in Alaska, and it could potentially decide control of the United States Senate. It involves something that could be in your freezer as well.
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1: Out on the road, I'm Blake Berman, host of The Hill on News Nation. President Trump's travel tour continues with just 3 weeks to go before the November midterms. He's in Ohio once again Monday to stump for Senator John Husted's re-election campaign, among others. The president also set to swing through Alaska, Arizona, Montana, and Georgia this week as well. The Vice President, J.D. Vance, heads to Michigan Thursday, a state where Republicans are trying to flip the currently held Democratic Senate seat. Democrats also deploying their most prominent national figures. Former President Barack Obama has recorded dozens of ads for candidates across the country and is scheduled to stump in Michigan later this month. Former Vice President Kamala Harris is heading to Fulton County, Georgia, in the race's final days. More stops for the biggest political figures will continue to roll in down the home stretch. I'm Blake Berman, and this is the News Nation Political Minute.
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1: Youngstown, Ohio, 6:16 there tonight across Ohio. President Trump set to take that stage in the next probably 30, 45 minutes or so, part of his campaign blitz, with just 3 weeks until the midterm elections. The elections there in Ohio, they got a really closely watched Senate race. That is Senator Husted, who is in the middle of it. And the governor's race there, Vivek Ramaswamy, the Republican, who you might know by name as well, trying to win across Ohio here in the next few weeks. With us now, News Nation contributor, former Trump White House press secretary, host of the Sean Spicer Show, Sean Spicer. Hello, sir.
19: Good to see you, Blake.
1: Good to see you. Husted, let's show him back up. He's talking. Is he in trouble?
19: I think... It's an interesting word when you say it in the political sense. Yeah, I'd say that race is definitely on a razor's edge. But it's leaning the right way, a great use of the president's time tonight for both him and Vivek Ramaswamy. There's a poll that just came out by Coefficient, highly reputable polling firm. Small margin of error, large sample, likely voters, about 1,000 in both. It shows a shift in the race in both the governor's race and the Senate race there to both the Republican candidates, not by much. But again, what are you looking for at this thing? You're trying to figure out which way the wind is blowing. Is the wave coming against you or towards you? And right now, I think that this is what these folks want to see, is the money and the visits having an impact. And I think it clearly is in Ohio.
0: All right. Just to go through some of the numbers here real quick. Sherrod Brown up, call it 2 points right now, at least according to the DDHQ. Polling averages. Then you've got the Amy Acton, Vivek Ramaswamy race. She's up, call it a handful. But Sean, here's what I'm curious for your thoughts of. 2020 presidential race there in Ohio. Trump won it by 8. You go to the 22 cycle, DeWine, the governor, won it by 25. Then Senator J.D. Vance won it by 6. Let's go to 24. Trump wins by 11. Bernie Moreno, senator, wins it by 3.5. What's going on there? Because I also just showed two polls that show a lot of blue.
19: Well, first of all, let's just be clear. What you showed was the DDHQ average, right? So whether
0: average,
19: it's DDHQ, Real Political Politics, so they'll take a month and look at polls, and that's what they do. No, if I'm not trying to disparage that by any means. But what you need to look at is the trend. Is it going against you or is it going for you? And what you see in the trend of polls is it's moving closer and closer to the Republican side, which is a good sign. You'd rather have that going with you than against you in the final 22 days. So the average is great, but that average is going to encapsulate everything back 30 days.
0: Yeah, no, I hear you. I guess my larger question, Sean, is that's on defense, right?
19: Oh, yeah,
0: like
19: yeah,
0: we wouldn't have talked about, you know, polls and averages that.
19: And I think a couple things. Number one, in each one of those cases, candidates matter, mechanics matter. John Husted was the lieutenant governor, widely associated as lieutenant governor with data centers, not great. Didn't really do a lot to break himself out as a senator after he was appointed. Vivek Ramaswamy's got some baggage going to this race. No question about it. All right. But I think if you and I sit down on November 4th after the election, we're going to be talking about each one of those at about a 3 to 4 point margin of victory. So it'll be it'll be in line, but on the lower end of being in line of where Ohio has been the last several cycles. Again, is it going to cost us some money and resources? Absolutely. We're facing enormous political headwinds. The economy's not where we want. People are paying a lot more for gas, both in terms of what they're putting in their car and on the agricultural side with diesel. So we are facing headwinds. I'd be the first to acknowledge that. But I do think that Ohio is going to come home. And the money and the visits and all the resources to get out the vote effort, people like the Sentinel Action Fund are knocking on doors. I think we'll end up pulling this one into the victory column.
0: Let me take you around the country, because the president in Ohio today, he's going to Alaska tomorrow, then Georgia, Arizona. He's all over the map.
19: North Carolina, Kansas. Those are two.
0: Yeah, all over. And I've had questions, Sean, about what's he doing going to red state after red state after red state. But I wonder what you make of the map, the decision making and the thinking behind it.
19: Well, the decision making is relatively simple, which is you're figuring out what is your firewall to maintain 50. You know, 50 is the outside where we can be, because J.D. Vance could break that tie.
0: Right.
19: So 50 is our outside. So you're literally putting together where do we want to start to make sure we build a 50-state firewall. Ideally, I'd say 51, 52. Alaska, Dan Sullivan's underperforming. There's places where he should be getting a more of a Republican vote. It's got a ranked choice ballot in there. You've got the Democrats put a fake Dan Sullivan. So Senator Sullivan is Dan S. Sullivan. The Democrats put Dan J. Sullivan on the ballot. The ranked choice voting scares the heck out of me. I mean, it really does. So that's a problem in Alaska. Kansas is a state, just to be honest with you, Roger Marshall put himself on that target. A little bit of what I call political atrophy. He hasn't run a good race in quite some time. He hasn't had one to run. And then he made a lot of personal missteps.
0: Are you worried about Kansas?
19: Absolutely. Absolutely. Wow. In fact, when I had Tim Scott, the senator from South Carolina, who's chairman of the Republican Senatorial Committee, on my show on Friday, I ended the interview very Blake Berman-esque. And I said, Senator, if Trump calls you and says, I can only go to three states, what are they? And he mentioned Alaska, where Trump was already going. And then he said Kansas. And I said, really? And I think he realized when he admitted that Kansas was beyond that list, what that meant. And there's no question. Kansas is on the list. Will we bring it home? Yes. I think that Iowa, Kansas, Alaska, Iowa, will all come home.
0: Okay.
19: They're just going to cost us money that we shouldn't have.
0: All right. I'll ask. I don't want to refer to myself in the third person here, but here's how I will, because you know I love numbers. Give me your number in the House then.
19: So right now, I think we're probably down 5 to 7 seats. Again, 22 days out, if we can get our numbers to perform better, get some of these low propensity voters that are Trump supporters that don't generally vote in midterms, and we've had this problem the last 3 midterms, if we can do something to turn them out and make the case as to why what the Democrats are doing is utterly extreme and will take this country in a very different direction, I think that we can pull this over the finish line. I think it's going to be tough. No question about it. But there's enough races that I've talked to these folks that are on a razor's edge.
0: Okay.
19: It's just we're facing a very, very strong headwind right now.
0: All right. I'll leave it there. Sean Spicer, always appreciate it, sir. Catch you again soon. Thanks,
19: Sean.
0: By the way, the Ohio Senate race, which we were just talking about, one of the most expensive of all time. $400 million, it's believed, will be spent by Election Day. Wow. All right. Still to come tonight, sweeping protests and a potential probe. The immigration fight unfolding in New York City. Is ICE about to be forced out of the Big Apple? Plus, how Krista Pike is now communicating with the outside world despite being back in prison. And you could call it squash goals. A champion is giving us a pumpkin to talk about. That thing right there, how big do you think it is? And how do you even get it to get that big? There's the championship event tonight. And we're talking to the man who won it. Bottom of the hour, though, so we head on into the newsroom. Top stories, other side of the break.
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0: Here on the East Coast tonight, among our top stories coming into our newsroom, a federal raid at a congresswoman's home. Homeland Security investigators searching Ilhan Omar's Washington residence as part of a federal criminal probe and seen carrying out boxes just 3 weeks, of course, before Election Day as well. President Trump asked about it moments ago.
13: Well, I understand they're looking at it very carefully. I've always found it to be totally crooked personally, but that has nothing to do with me.
0: The congresswoman from Minnesota calling it a, quote, attempt to target political enemies. A source confirming to News Nation the probe centers on her immigration documents involving paperwork filed by her late father. Well, News Nation, across America tonight, attorneys for the illegal immigrant shot by ICE officers last week say a bullet remains lodged in his neck and that doctors have told him he needs surgery. Federal officials initially described his injuries as superficial. The Homeland Security Secretary Mark Wayne Mullen defending ICE's actions, saying 28-year-old Oscar Bergal fled and rammed 2 vehicles. The New York City Mayor Zohran Mamdani promising an investigation into the shooting and the New York City's police department's response. Our Allie Bradley has the latest tonight on the ongoing back and forth. Allie?
14: Yeah, hey, Blake. Well, the New York City mayor obviously doesn't have a lot of authority when it comes to immigration enforcement and going against those officers. However, he can investigate New York Police Department's response and if it backed or supported those federal officers. Now, Mamdani also renewing his calls to abolish ICE and get ICE out of the city, calling ICE a rogue agency and comparing the officers involved in last week's shooting to mass shooters. Now, Mamdani's review, it's going to cover the shooting in the Bronx, the police response, ensuing protests, and ICE's use of a private parking lot to stage its operation. Now, DHS returning blows, as you might imagine. Secretary Mark Wayne Mullen demanding that sanctuary politicians stop upholding sanctuary policies, saying it's costing American lives. DHS says Bergal has a criminal record and ties to a gang, and they intend to seek his removal, though a judge has temporarily blocked his deportation while a court considers his challenge to his detention. Now, his legal team, meanwhile, is calling for his release and raising new allegations about his treatment in federal custody. They say he's being held in solitary confinement. He still needs surgery for the bullet still lodged in his neck, and there are reports that he has not eaten since Thursday. Now, Mamdani this morning also announcing a review of the New New York Police Department's use of force and its practices there. Now, it is the first of that kind of review, Blake, that we have seen in around a decade. So it'll be interesting to see what we learn from these reviews conducted by the state of New York.

0: All right, Allie Bradley on it for us tonight. Allie, thank you. We'll take you out to Los Angeles now. Our next star station, KTLA, tracking the fallout from Tropical Storm Rachel. Newport Beach declaring a local emergency as it deals with major flooding there. In Long Beach, powerful waves and high tides battering the multi-million dollar beachfront homes and ripping apart a century-old boardwalk. Even those as far inland as Las Vegas, not spared, as heavy rain caused flash flooding along parts of the strip. On the other side of the country, of course, Gulf Coast residents picking up the pieces today after Hurricane Isaias barreled through parts of the South over the weekend, killing at least four people, leaving hundreds of thousands as well without power. The storm leaving a trail of damage from Florida, where it made landfall as a Category 2 storm, up the East Coast through parts of the Carolinas as well. Debbie Williams joins us back once again. She is with our next star station, WKRG, and we see some of the damage there behind you tonight, Debbie.
1: Right. And we're about 2 miles from the coast, and this is what 100-mile-per-hour winds will do. This is the type of damage. This massive oak tree fell over this road, split in two, and it hit this house, and it missed that house. It took power lines with it. This is just one of the areas of West Pensacola that continues to deal with the power outages, the damage from the storm. This was also where a couple of folks were killed during that storm. And like I say, we're 72 hours after that. There is a lot of damage still being assessed. We're hearing that utility crews hope to have 85% of folks back on power later today. They have a lot of work left to do with damage like this on streets throughout this area. Live in Pensacola, Debbie Williams, News Nation.
0: Yeah, Debbie, it struck me that you said you're 2 miles inland, and that is still the scene. As you drove to sort of where you are, can you describe for us the devastation around there and what else you're seeing?
1: It's really sporadic because there are pockets that are like this one that is just devastated. There's other areas that, you know, look unscathed. They had some little tiny tree limbs, some leaves and stuff like that. But throughout the roads, all the roads are now are passable. I don't know that they're all clear, but they're all passable at this point. And you will see growing lines of debris along the roadsides. This is mostly tree and vegetation at this point, but we're now starting to see some demolition of some buildings and some from structure damage and stuff. And so that's also, we've also seen several trees in apartments. We traveled into one gentleman's apartment. He was there when this massive water oak fell through his apartment roof, and he just missed him by just a couple of feet. He wouldn't talk to us on camera because he's still trying to deal with this. A lot of people still trying to deal with Isaias.
0: All right, Debbie Williams, all the best there tonight with the cleanup efforts. Debbie, we appreciate it. Thank you. From our Florida affiliate in the Panhandle, WMBB, viral video now shows the flamingo flock at Zoo World in Panama City riding out the storm in a bathroom there. The birds seen in the stalls in that video, which has now been viewed more than 2 million times. The zookeeper says the tight space helped keep those birds calm through the storm. All right, to Tennessee now. Krista Pike, the woman who survived two lethal injections, is back behind bars this evening. Pike texting a friend from an iPad early Saturday morning, writing, quote, "I am at the prison. I love you so much." Pike's attorneys confirming she returned to the same Nashville prison where she spent the past 30 years and is still receiving medical attention. They're pushing for her death sentence to be commuted to life without parole. The Tennessee governor, Bill Lee, has suspended all remaining executions scheduled for this year and ordered an independent review into what went wrong. Pike, of course, killed a 19-year-old classmate of hers in 1995. We'll take you to Albany, New York now, WTEN there. Police investigating tonight after a man allegedly torched a flock camera, sparking a brush fire in the process. Happened in Dutchess County. That's about 90 miles north of New York City. Officers later arrested a 26-year-old man. That incident comes after the county's district attorney and sheriff announced last month that its flock cameras would be deactivated. Well, coming into our newsroom tonight from our partners over here at the Hill, the Vatican says that Pope Leo XIV will be admitted to the hospital tomorrow for surgery to remove a small growth on his lung. The 71-year-old sharing the news during his Sunday blessing, saying doctors found it during a routine checkup. Our Nancy Liu live for us tonight. So what do we know about this procedure first and then the recovery after, Nancy?
2: Yeah, Blake, we do know that the Pope's announcement has millions of Catholics around the world praying for his health and recovery. Ahead of the surgery, the 71-year-old pontiff continued with his engagements today with several private audiences this morning at the Vatican. The Chicago native making the announcement Sunday in an unusually transparent health disclosure for a pope. Speaking in Italian, he sounded optimistic about his prognosis.
3: È stato individuato in una fase molto iniziale e ben localizzato. I medici ritengono opportuno intervenire. E allora, seguendo i loro consigli, ho deciso di operarmi per toglierlo.
2: The exact timing of the operation timing not been disclosed, but the director of the Holy See press office has specified that the Pope's recovery time will be about 1 week. Lung specialists say a nodule means a growth of less than an inch in size, and they are fairly common. While removal is necessary in order to test for cancer, the American Thoracic Society says less than 5% of nodules are cancerous. Now, the Pope was scheduled to deliver a mass on Wednesday, but the Vatican now says there will be changes in his schedule. However, a trip to South America next month, that is still planned. Blake?
0: All right, Nancy Liu, on for us tonight. Nancy, thank you. So still to come tonight, what do fish sticks, salmon, and control of the United States Senate have in common? A political fight in Alaska that's making waves far beyond the sea.
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0: All sorts of attention. Wow, live look. Look at how beautiful that looks there in Alaska tonight. Part of the reason why there's a focus is because it could determine which party ends up controlling the United States Senate in November. But it's also becoming a fight over the food that just might be on your dinner table right now. And the issue defining the race isn't oil, energy, or taxes. Rather, it's fishing.
16: My opponent has run four campaigns talking about fish, actually fish in the title. You know how much she's gotten done on fish? Zero.
17: If you're running for office, you have to be conversant on fish issues. You have to share what your values are on fish.
0: At the center of the debate is whether Alaska should ban out-of-state factory trawlers, massive fishing boats that harvest Alaska pollock. And that pollock ends up in things like fish sticks, fast food fish sandwiches, and imitation crabs sold all across the country. Might be in your freezer right now. Now, critics say the trawlers are also catching too many salmon, a practice that is known as bycatch, hurting local fishermen and threatening the way of life for some Alaska communities. Now, the industry argues its operations are tightly regulated and that warming oceans, not the trawlers, are a major driver of declining salmon. A ban could reshape the industry and potentially raise prices for seafood products sold nationwide. Andrea Kikala is the executive director of the United Catcher Boats and is at the center of this debate over what to do out there in Alaska tonight. Andrea, thanks for being with us. So explain to us, we played a little bit of it there. We heard from both of the Senate candidates why this has become such a crucial issue.
18: Thank you so much for having me on to talk about our fisheries. Trawl is such a myriad term of what our fishery is. So you have factory trawlers. You have a boat like you see there on your screen right now that is one of my member vessels. That is not a large industrial trawler. We're everything from small 90-foot boats to a big factory trawler. And unfortunately, all of that is being lumped into this narrative of large factory trawling, when really we are some individual small boat owners and, of course, yes, larger factory trawling. But it is a large, highly dynamic fishery with many different stakeholders.
0: Yeah, that fishery is the second largest, not in the United States, anywhere that you will find on planet Earth. The second largest, okay? You got Mary Peltola. She's accused Senator Dan Sullivan of, quote, putting Seattle-based factory trawlers ahead of Alaska families and our rivers. She's kind of talking about you. What would you say to her?
18: I would say that we are an Alaska-based fishery. The CDQ program, the Community Development Quota Program, holds over 35% of our fishing rights in our fishery. They invest $80 to $100 million into 65 Western Alaska communities. We cannot forget them.
0: Where does this rank among the issues out there? I keep looking at that live shot of Alaska. It looks absolutely beautiful. But where does this rank among the industries? Because among the issues, because we know no matter where you are, right? Like everything costs so much. That's what people feel, and that's issue number one. There's also the war. Where does this rank for folks out there?
18: I think for Alaska, it's one of the number one issues. I am from Alaska. My brother was a commercial fisherman. Fish are near and dear, just as Mary Patola says, near and dear to our hearts. Sid, we're born and bred fishermen and enjoy our time on the water and want to catch our fish. So very important for Alaskans.
0: Here's what one resident was quoted as saying. Let's roll it.
19: The industry is taking away again part of our life, part of our culture, because it's all about money.
0: What do you say to those concerns, Andrea?
18: There are many factors affecting salmon returns, from climate change to disease. If the pollock fishery was to leave the state right now, you could expect maybe less than a 2% impact on the rivers. We need to look at what is affecting our salmon holistically, and we cannot keep pointing the finger to one boogeyman. Banning trawl will not bring salmon back.
0: All right. One of the fascinating things about elections is you go into certain states, and yes, the top line issues remain, but every place is different for the most part. And this has become one of the key issues in a state, Alaska. And I don't mean to like oversell it because it's not. But the United States Senate could come down to whatever happens in Alaska. Just to keep in mind, Andrea Kikala, who is on the front lines there with us tonight. Andrea, thank you. By the way, Alaska accounts for about 60% of all wild-caught seafood in the U.S. by weight. That's around 5 to 6 billion pounds in a typical year. All right, well, still to come. Other side of the break, you could say he's the pump king. Would you look at that? A superstar pumpkin grower. With us live on the other side of the break. How big is that thing there? Biggest in the world, baby? How do you grow it? We are live on the other side when we come back.
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2: Out on the road, I'm Blake Berman, host of The Hill on News Nation. President Trump's travel tour continues with just 3 weeks to go before the November midterms. He's in Ohio once again Monday to stump for Senator John Husted's re-election campaign, among others. The president also set to swing through Alaska, Arizona, Montana, and Georgia this week as well. The Vice President, J.D. Vance, heads to Michigan Thursday, a state where Republicans are trying to flip the currently held Democratic Senate seat. Democrats also deploying their most prominent national figures. Former President Barack Obama has recorded dozens of ads for candidates across the country and is scheduled to stump in Michigan later this month. Former Vice President Kamala Harris is heading to Fulton County, Georgia, in the race's final days. More stops for the biggest political figures will continue to roll in down the home stretch. I'm Blake Berman, and this is the News Nation Political Minute.
3: 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Oh, come on, use your head! 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
7: All righty. We've all been waiting for this, the climax of the day. Travis Ginger and family from Minnesota, here we go. 2389. 2389.
2: That's in pounds, by the way. A massive pumpkin vying to try to make it to a world record. Joining us now, the grower of this year's gourd, five-time champion, previous world record holder, Travis Ginger. Travis Ginger, I should say. Travis, thanks for being with us tonight. I see it over your shoulder there. How do you get that thing to 2,389 pounds?
8: Well, it's a six-month labor of love. It involves a lot of care, watering, time, and nurture, but yeah.
2: It took you 6 months to do that?
8: Yes, from starting the seed.
2: Huh. How does it happen, though? Like, I can't imagine you just put a seed in the ground and water it and let it go and go play some video games, and then it gets to 2,400 pounds. Like, what do you do?
8: So you're burying vines, watering multiple times a day, mixing up fertilizer, working the soil, pulling weeds, pruning back to one pumpkin. There's a lot that goes into it.
2: Huh. How do you get it there?
8: That's the hard part. We drive 2,150 miles from Minnesota. So if there's any little crack in this thing or split, it's game over. So we've got to make very sure that when we put it on the trailer, it's padded and it makes it.
2: So like a pothole could ruin it for you, I guess, if you hit one and you bump
8: exactly.
2: And that thing splits?
8: 100%.
2: Past world record pumpkins, anywhere from call it like 2,600 pounds to 2,800 pounds. Can you put into context how big that thing is? You were at about 2,400 pounds today. Put into context for me how big it is.
8: So it's 7 foot by 6.5 foot by 4 foot.
2: Wow. And how long? So you told me it takes 6 months to get there. When does it get to sort of like almost in the area? How much has it grown in the last month?

0: The last month, it's not growing much. It mostly happens in the first 60 days. In 60 days, it was 2,000 pounds.
1: Hmm. How much water do these things need?
0: 150 gallons a day.
1: A day?
0: A day.
1: Wow. Some folks might call you a data center, I guess. I don't know. Just kidding. Just kidding. Let me ask you this. There's a lot of parents out there and grandparents watching this who might take the kids or the grandkids down to a pumpkin patch and want to know, how do you go about picking out the best pumpkin? What would you tell them? What are the keys from the world champion who grows the stuff?
0: You just got to thump them and make sure they're nice and solid. You don't want any rotten spots.
1: Huh. So you walk up to them and you hit them. Kind of, or touch them. Nice. All right, so now you've won 2,389 pounds. You've told me it's a pain to get it there. What happens next?
0: So next they'll go to an event next weekend, which is a festival around here. It'll get pictures taken by it for a school and donated all the money to that. And then it'll also go to an event to get 3D sculpted. They'll work on this thing for 5 days, carving, sculpting away, and hopefully it'll be something beautiful for people to see.
1: Wow. Travis Ginger with us tonight. And that pumpkin that takes 6 months and 2,000 miles or so. Travis, we appreciate it, sir. Happy Halloween. All the best.
0: Thank you.
1: All right. By the way, pumpkins, did you know this? Technically fruit, because they grow from a flower and hold seeds. Botanists classify them as a type of berry. We give you all the information you need to know around here, huh? Pretty wild, though. More than 2,300 pounds. All right. Want to leave you with a live look of Youngstown, Ohio right now. The president set to take to the microphone there. He's about to go all across the country here over the next week, from Washington to Ohio to Alaska and back. We wake up tomorrow. It will be exactly 3 weeks until Election Day. Here's the home stretch. I thank you for being with us tonight. I'm Blake Berman. Elizabeth Vargas reports. Starts right now.
2: Good evening, everyone. I'm Elizabeth Vargas. Any moment now, President Trump is set to take the stage at a campaign rally in Youngstown, Ohio. The Buckeye State has one of those critical Senate seats that Democrats are hoping to flip to take control of the chamber. And right now, that race is razor close, a complete toss-up, although DDHQ is giving the Democrat, Sherrod Brown, the edge to win. We'll see what President Trump says to energize voters there. But first, one thing that's bringing Ohio's farmers and truckers to the polls in November, assuming they can afford to drive there, is the skyrocketing cost of diesel fuel. Trump claims he has struck a deal with Russia to drive down that cost. He's lifting sanctions to immediately buy 300,000 tons of diesel fuel into American and global markets, with more on the way in coming months. But the move has triggered bipartisan backlash. Critics on both sides say it is a huge boost for Vladimir Putin's war machine and actually does very little to bring down the cost at the pump. For one, according to the Energy Department, 300,000 tons of diesel doesn't even cover a single full day of American consumption. And aside from the economic windfall Putin gets from the deal, he's also getting something else. Trump announced an immediate ceasefire for all attacks on energy targets in Russia and Ukraine. Ukraine's drone strikes on Russian oil refineries have really allowed it to stay in the fight. Well, Trump announced the ceasefire on Truth Social yesterday, appearing to catch at least the Ukrainians by surprise. Ukrainian President Zelensky said he knew nothing about it and pointedly noted that Putin doesn't read Truth Social. Even so, Zelensky said he would abide by the new ceasefire. The Russians have not. In fact, Russia has continued bombing Ukrainian power plants and crucial ports.
3: But yesterday, I mean, this today at night, yes, we didn't attack any energy objects on the territory of Russia, because President Trump said that it will be energy ceasefire between Ukraine and Russia. And we didn't attack, but Russia attacked our gas stations, energy infrastructure, and other things.
2: Just hours after Trump tried to broker that peace yesterday, Russia bombed yet another power plant in northeastern Ukraine.

0: And just 48 hours after calling on Ukraine to elect a new president, Trump says it's up to Zelensky, not Putin, to come to the negotiating table.
1: How are you going to make Putin abide by the ceasefire?
2: Well, I think what's happening is he wants to make a deal, and we have to get Zelensky to want to make a deal. I think actually Putin wants to make a deal more than Zelensky.
0: All right, let's get started tonight with News Nation's Joe Khalil, live for us at the White House. Joe, there was a lot of pushback in Congress to Trump's diesel deal with Putin. The Senate voted, remember, 4 years ago, 100-0 to ban Russian imports of oil and gas. And just weeks ago, Trump signed that Russia sanctions bill in honor of the late Senator Lindsey Graham.
3: Yeah, this is one of those rare moments, Elizabeth, where you've got pushback on a decision President Trump made, not just by Democrats, but by several Republicans. Remember, taking a step back here, since the beginning of this war, many of the most vocal and ardent supporters of Ukraine have been those classical Republicans in the Reagan-esque ilk. And today we heard a lot from them over the last couple of days saying that the decision to allow Russia to sell oil on the global market is not only wrong because it fuels Russia's war machine, but they say that it is actually going to prolong the conflict, which in the long term doesn't do very much in terms of bringing oil and energy prices down. This is a list here of Republicans, specifically on the Senate Foreign Relations Committee, who put their names on a joint statement along with some Democrats as well. You see Senator Gene Shaheen and Richard Blumenthal, the Democrats there. But all of the rest of these senators are Republican, and they put a joint statement together saying in part here, quote, Congress explicitly banned Russian energy imports in 2022 to prevent American dollars from financing Putin's brutal war against Ukraine. Congress was clear. The U.S. should not import oil from Russia until it ends its aggression against Ukraine and ceases threats against our NATO allies. Now, obviously, that hasn't happened yet, Elizabeth. One other important point here I want to bring up is I have had conversations with some Republicans privately. What they will say is that even if this move in the short term reduces the price of diesel for Americans, they still don't think it's worth it because that reduction in cost is going to be short term. And again, they argue that it actually could even make prices higher in the long term if the end result of this is prolonging the war between Russia and Ukraine, as both sides have continued to strike each other's energy targets.
0: Elizabeth. Right. And then you layer on it, of course, the ceasefire that Ukraine at first abided and Russia flagrantly violated. Joe Khalil, reporting live from the White House tonight. Thank you. Let's get analysis now from our panel. Retired Brigadier General Mark Kimmett is the former Assistant Secretary of State for Political and Military Affairs. And Max Mizlish is a former sanctions official at the Treasury Department. He's now a research fellow at the Foundation for Defense of Democracies. Great to have both of you here. Max, I've got a couple questions to you before I turn to the general. President Trump literally just signed the Lindsey Graham sanctions bill that penalizes China, India, and Europe for buying Russian oil and gas. Now, about 2 weeks later, he announces we're buying Russian gas. How does that make sense?
4: Well, it certainly doesn't make sense. It's not consistent with the intent of the law that was just signed. It's certainly not consistent with the intent of the 2022 law that the senators are referencing in their letter. But interestingly, you know, there's actually another law that was signed in 2017, the Combating America's Adversaries Through Sanctions Act. And I think for what the president is doing now, utilizing what's known as a general license in Treasury to allow for the importation of Russian diesel, the interesting thing is that that bill actually requires congressional concurrence and notification from the administration if they utilize licensing to actually create a material change to U.S.-Russia policy. So I would advise policymakers on Capitol Hill to actually look at that law and see if there's also a violation.
0: So you don't think the president can do this, that he needs congressional approval?
4: Yeah, the interesting thing is that the 2022 law actually allows for implementation of licensing through executive order, right? So it gives the president authority to use licensing to create some small changes. The thing is that this 2017 law, referred to as CATSA, Combating America's Adversaries Through Sanctions Act, that law expressly requires congressional notification and concurrence for any changes to U.S.-Russia policy through sanctions.
0: All right, General, the Wall Street Journal editorial board has criticized Trump's diesel deal, saying it will, quote, directly finance Putin's

0: Bloody war in Ukraine. Trump's diesel deal helps Russia, not the cause of peace. General, this deal gives Russian forces $4 billion immediately, all of which will go to fund the war. Could this tip the war in Putin's favor?
1: Look, Elizabeth, I don't think this is going to tip the war, but I can't see any advantage for President Trump doing this. It doesn't make sense economically, politically, diplomatically, or militarily. Number one, it's not going to change the battlefield. Number two, it's not going to change anybody's mind in the midterm elections. Number three, it's not going to change the energy prices. And number four, it's just incensed our allies in Europe. So I really can't understand this on goal that the president made, It just makes no sense at all.
0: General, Trump is also calling on Ukraine to get rid of Zelensky as president and threatening to cut U.S. intelligence aid to Ukraine if it continues to attack Russian oil refineries. That would really hurt the war effort, yes?
1: Well, maybe. The fact remains is if he goes, he's going to go because of the votes at the ballot box. I don't think President Trump is going to do a Maduro on him. I don't think he's going to call for a coup.
0: No, I mean he may by be trying to cutting, convince people. Cutting, I mean cutting U.S. intelligence to Ukraine. If we stop giving them intelligence, sharing intelligence with them, how much does that hamper Ukraine's war effort?
1: Well, I think, candidly, the Ukrainians will still get that same, at least most of that intelligence from our NATO partners, who we share all of our intelligence with. So I think he would not only have to cut off intelligence sharing with Ukraine, but also all of our other partners, especially what we call the Five Eyes, from and prohibiting them from giving the intelligence to Ukraine. I just don't see that happening. I think that's an empty threat.
0: Max, what do you think of the general's point that none of this makes sense on a political, diplomatic, military level?
2: Yeah, I would agree. I think that this is an attempt by President Trump to essentially constrain Ukrainian President Zelensky, right? I actually referred to this in a somewhat dramatic way. This is like an inverse of Article 5, right? President Trump is essentially trying to make the case that strikes on Russian refining capacity is going to be an attack on the American consumer. And so I don't think that this is advantageous for the United States. I don't think it's advantageous for Ukraine or our allies in Europe. So overall, I think that it's a poor choice that the president is making. And like I said at the top, I believe that the president is actually also constrained by congressional, by statute from 2017 and 2022.
0: General, meantime, Russia is hitting Ukrainian power plants, water plants, energy infrastructure. It continues to target civilians in what the UN is describing as a horrifying rate. More than 100 civilians were killed by Russia just in the last week.
1: No, that's exactly right. However, there doesn't seem to be any country or any organization like the United Nations that's willing to take Russia on for doing that. If it's an open field, there's nothing to prevent it. Now, I would make one comment about the sanctions, especially the CATSA Act. Look, the president can still go ahead and decide to take those actions and just look at Congress and say, take me to court. So executive power, executive authority is a pretty powerful thing until it's decided upon by the courts.
0: Yeah, well, we shall see. General Mark Kemmett, Max Beislisch, thank you both so much. I really appreciate your expertise tonight. Meanwhile, in Washington, federal agents raided Representative Ilhan Omar's D.C. home today. It's reportedly part of a years-long Homeland Security criminal investigation into the Minnesota congresswoman. We don't know much about the investigation, though Republicans have repeatedly accused Omar, as well as the vice president and President Trump, of committing immigration fraud. She denies that charge. In a post on X, Omar called the search, quote, an attempt to target political enemies and weaponize law enforcement, end quote. News Nation investigative correspondent Rich McHugh joins us now with more. Rich, what are you learning about this investigation and this raid, especially so close to an election?
3: Yeah, hi, Elizabeth. So details are still becoming clearer, but at this time, a source confirms to News Nation that the investigation is focused on immigration paperwork related to her immigration status, but this paperwork filed by her late father when she was a child. This morning's raid was conducted by Homeland Security agents on a warrant provided by the Department of Justice. The president responding to questions about the search today, saying he's not involved with the investigation at all.
4: I understand they're looking at it very carefully. I've always found it to be totally crooked personally, but that has nothing to do with me. That's really up to the DOJ. I have nothing to do.
3: But Omar took to social media following the raid, saying she's being targeted because she's a political enemy of the president. Her statement says, in part, for 10 years, Trump has targeted me with baseless lies and smear campaigns. This is just the latest escalation in his campaign of political intimidation. For her part, Omar is already fundraising off of it. She sent an email to donors showing it does not make you unpopular in Democratic circles to be a target of the Trump DOJ. Omar has come under fire recently as the reporting on Medicaid and Medicare fraud centers on Minnesota, where she represents Minnesota's 5th district, including Minneapolis. The 44-year-old Omar was born in Somalia and came to the U.S. with her family as a child. Republicans have raised questions about her immigration status over the last decade. She's been in politics. Omar has repeatedly pushed back against those questions. Now, we have no idea, Elizabeth, what those agents were able to take or find even at home, but we will have more details as they become available.
0: But they were looking for paperwork that was filled out by her father because she was 8 years old, right?
3: That's what we have. That's the reporting that we have.
0: So wouldn't it be her father that's the target then and not her? I'm not following. I mean, why would they target her for something her father did?
3: Well, it's potentially focused on paperwork. Maybe she's in possession of the paperwork. Maybe she had it in her computers. We just don't know.
0: Okay. Well, I'm sure if anybody will find out, if it's going to be you, Rich McHugh, our investigative reporter. Thank you so much. Appreciate it. Coming up for us, President Trump won Ohio 3 times by a nice, healthy margin. But this year, the Republicans running for office in that state are fighting for every vote. Can the president convince his supporters to turn out in the midterms? Well, he's about to speak in Youngstown, Ohio, and we've got an all-star Ohio panel of experts to discuss next. And then later, what do Kelly Clarkson, a boutique toy shop in Brooklyn, and a $15,000 mechanical dancing bird have in common? Well, they're all shaping up to be part of the biggest internet feud of the year. We've got the whole story in a bit.
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0: Well, it's no wonder why President Trump likes Ohio. The one-time swing state turned ruby red when he first ran for president and never swung back, going Trump's way in three straight elections. Well, tonight Trump hopes to make it four. He's speaking at a rally in Youngstown to boost Ohio Republicans in the midterm election, which is just 3 weeks and a day away. And with a surprisingly tight race for the Senate, Republicans can use any help they can get. Talk about a toss-up. Decision Desk HQ gives the two sides nearly even odds, with the Democrat slightly favored to win. Republican incumbent John Husted is in a dead heat with the Democrat Sherrod Brown, who used to hold his job. That's created a dynamic like no other race this midterm season. Husted has less than 2 years under his belt in the Senate. Brown held the seat for 18 years. And that long run has given him something very few challengers have: better name recognition than the sitting incumbent. In fact, one recent poll found a quarter of Ohio voters thought Sherrod Brown was still their senator. Our guests know politics in the Buckeye State better than anybody. Conservative radio host Bill Cunningham's been talking Ohio politics on the radio for decades. And former Democratic Congressman Tim Ryan represented Northeast Ohio for 20 years before running for Senate in 2022. It is great to have both of you gentlemen with us tonight. Congressman, I'm going to start with you. Trump won Ohio with 55% of the vote in 2024. Right now, Republicans hold all the seats in Congress and all the power in the state. What's happening right now that polls are showing Democrats favored to win slightly, at least as of tonight, in both the governor's race and the Senate race?
31: Yeah, great to be with you, Elizabeth. Yeah, you're seeing Trump underwater for the first time in Ohio. And the economic issues that he ran on haven't been fixed, still inflation, and then a choice elective war in the Middle East with Iran, which is affecting gas prices here in Ohio like everywhere else. They blame Trump for that. So it's the betrayal on the economic issues and the inflation issues and no foreign war issue is opening the door for Democrats. And I think you're seeing that. That's where you're seeing the blowback.
0: Bill, three quarters of Ohioans say Trump's policies have increased the cost of living for them. 7 in 10 say they're facing hardship because of rising gas prices and their finances are worse. To quote James Carville here, it's the economy, stupid. Is that what you're hearing when you talk to voters?
1: Elizabeth, I just filled up my Chevy Blazer. It was $3.49 a gallon, which isn't good, but not the $5 under Joe Biden. I hate to say something. Republicans have a bad message.

0: Messaging issue. That is 21% inflation under Joe Biden, 5% under Donald Trump. The wave of inflation, 21% over those 4 years, is 1 to 3 years into percolating throughout the economy. And if you ask someone today, would you rather have in the Oval Office Joe Biden or Donald Trump in Ruby Red, Ohio? I think Tim Ryan would agree with me, who, by the way, Tim's a good man, that Donald Trump would easily beat Joe Biden or Kamala Harris in Ohio today. And the messaging problem is you have to pin the tail on the donkey. And the donkey is the Democrat Party. The donkey is radical Islam. The donkey is communists like Chevalier running for the Congress. And so I hope the president tonight, who may come back to Ohio at the last weekend, Husted is going to win this race by 2 percentage points. And I'll bet Tim Ryan a hot foot Sunday right now from Graders that Husted's going to win and his friend Sherrod Brown's going to lose. You want to make that bet, Tim?
1: Now, I'm a Handel's ice cream guy from Youngstown, but yeah, I'll take that bet.
0: You got it. It's going to happen right. Because as long as Husted's within 2 points on Election Day, and you're polling, Elizabeth, has that, Ohio is 5 to 7 points underreported. We strong Americans, great Americans, Republicans, we don't respond to pollsters as much as Democrats. So as long as Maine, Michigan, Ohio, and Texas, 3-1 right now, are Republican.
2: All right.
0: And that's going to stay 3-1. Trust the great American on this one. Trust the great American.
2: Congressman, we do know the Republican Party, the Senate Republican, you know, committee, which has internal polling, which is usually in both parties, their internal polling is a lot more accurate than all the polls that we're reading publicly. And they have, you know, pulled the plug on any more money in North Carolina, and they're spending big in Ohio. What does that tell you about what they think is going to happen there? And do you think that Bill's right and that the Republicans will eke it out, both in the governor's race and the Senate race?
1: It's going to be a close race. I don't think there's any question. And Bill is right when he says that there's Republicans will consolidate at the end. Mm. They always do in Ohio. So a Democrat literally has to be up at least 5 points. To have a shot to win by a point or two, or maybe 6 points to win by two or three points. So he's right there. But I do think Sherrod Brown came out of the gate. The data center issue is a hot one here in Ohio. And he pinned John Husted on that data center issue very early in this campaign. Husted, as lieutenant governor, was head of all of the economic development in Ohio. And whether you like data centers or not, that's the truth. He brought him in, tax credits, all the incentives. And Sherrod pinned them on that. And I think it's been hard for John to get out of that. So it's going to be a very, very close race. But this is going to come down to, do you want someone who's going to just toe the line for Trump, endless wars in the Middle East, constant inflation, tariffs with Canada that has a lot of commerce with Ohio, and all of these other issues? This race will be won through the pocketbooks of the or chosen through the pocketbooks of the people of Ohio.
2: And why do you think and Bill, Congressman, you quickly go first and then I want to hear Bill's take on this. Why are data centers resonating and are such a big issue in Ohio? Because remember, the complicating factor here is a lot of these union workers in Ohio love the data centers because it's providing jobs.
1: Yeah, it's great. Great source of jobs. It just became, I don't know how it just became this hot issue, but it has been for a lot of people. But then again, you got the rank and file building and construction grade guys that really want to build them. I will say you're showing Trump. He's in Ohio right now. He's in Youngstown. That arena is about a quarter filled. And if that was 4 years ago, that place would have been packed with
2: lines. How do you know
1: that?
2: You're not there.
1: I know people who are there, and I'm getting pictures, and I'm just saying it's the signs aren't up like they used to, and Bill knows this. The energy's not there like it used to be for Trump, and arenas like that are barely full. Vance was here last week, barely full. They just don't have the juice that they had, and again, he violated a lot of his campaign promises to people, and people feel they were lied to.
2: It looks pretty full to me, Congressman, but I'll let that point, you know. I'm not there either, but the shot they just took, the wide shot, looked pretty full. Bill, you get the last word.
0: Thank God, because if the Democratic Party was in charge today in the 1950s, Elizabeth, we wouldn't have the interstate highway system. They would say, you can't bring in these roads and these expressways. That makes no sense. The internet, who needs the internet? That's a terrible idea. Data centers are vital to the 21st century. And data centers create jobs, jobs, and more jobs. We need data centers, local control, community agreements. Many real estate taxes are being paid. And lastly, it's got to lower the cost of energy and utilities went up because of the Democratic policies of no pipelines, no refineries. We got no coal. No energy at all. And so the Republican Party and data centers would lead the
1: way. I love how the Democrats aren't in charge of anything, but you're blaming them for everything. I love it.
2: Basically, that is true. They're not running anything, including in Ohio.
1: Not running anything, but still them's fault.
0: Tim's right. He's
2: hey,
0: right.
2: Super quick, Congressman, before we want to dip in and listen to the president for a second, but why do you think Vivek Ramaswamy is running behind Amy Acton in the race for governor? He ran for president. He hung in there long after many of the other candidates dropped out. What's happening in that race?
1: He's flying around Ohio in a private jet. He's flying to Europe in a private jet in the middle of a campaign. I mean, when people are really struggling, literally takes his private jet from Columbus to Akron, which is not even a 2-hour drive. And that just rubs people the wrong way. Just seems super out of touch. And I think for good reason. And I've never heard of that. Bill, have you ever heard of that campaign tactic? Get on your private jet and fly around the state.
0: You limousine Democrats flying jets all the time, and you drink fancy wine and eat fancy food all the time. I like successful. Middle class workers built those damn private jets. God bless those private jets.
1: It's a terrible campaign move. He's taken extreme positions. He's locked into Trump, and I think he's not connecting with the average Ohio voter who's really, really struggling by flying around.
0: Elizabeth, Ohio is the number one state in America for job creation. Okay. Ohio's the number one state for business. God bless the Buckeye State. Vivek Ramaswamy is going to win by four.
2: We got you on the record, Bill. Congressman Bill, we will leave it at that. I appreciate you both for joining
1: Great
2: us tonight
1: to
2: weigh in. We are going to dip in, actually, into Youngstown, Ohio, and President Trump speaking to the crowd there, trying to gin up support ahead of the midterms. Let's listen.
3: 22 days from now, Ohio is going to defeat Sherrod Brown and elect John Husted to the United States Senate. And we're going to send my very good friend. You know, I ran against him, and he was not easy. He's a very smart guy, and he's a very good guy, and he loves this state. But he's a friend of mine, Vivek Ramaswamy, to the governor's mansion. Great guy. He's great. He's got a lot of great plans, like cutting taxes all over the place. You'll be very happy. You're going to be amazed at how good he is, how smart he is. And we're going to elect strong Republican majorities in the House and the Senate up and down the line. And just look at what happened really just recently. A new chart came out today about how well your two candidates are doing. Take a look. So those two lines are what happened since our last rally. That's a hell of a difference. I wonder if they'll remember when they went in a landslide. Will they say Trump helped, or will they say, we did it without him? We did it with some say. No, those charts are beautiful, right, Bernie? Look at that, huh? I'll tell you. And Bernie actually, you know, Bernie's a little jealous because he actually took off too, but it was the day before the election. We made it just in time, right, Bernie? And Bernie's been a great senator. Appreciate it. Been my friend and a great senator. So what happens is every time I run, we do great. We have a tremendous turnout, 48-49% more than when I don't run. So I'm asking everybody to pretend that I'm on the ballot. Because in a way, I am on the ballot, because they will try and destroy everything we've done. And the country has never done. I had to take a little bit of a veer toward the Islamic Republic of Iran, because we could not let them have a nuclear weapon. I'm sorry. Now, we did stop over in Venezuela in one of the greatest military attacks in history. And we paid for the cost of that war about 35 times over. And we are not finished yet, but it's been great. We've had a great relationship with Venezuela. The oil coming out of Venezuela. You remember the expression, drill, baby, drill. I didn't expect I'd be saying it also in Venezuela, but that's what we're doing.
2: All right, President Trump addressing the crowd in Youngstown, Ohio, trying to draw up support for the Senate candidate, Republican John Husted, who is the incumbent and is in a very tight race with Sherrod Brown, the former senator, as well as for Vivek Ramaswamy, who is running for governor of Ohio. We are going to turn now to other news. Tonight, a well-known American commando is recovering at Walter Reed after being evacuated from the Democratic Republic of the Congo. Tim Kennedy suffered 3 gunshot wounds to his leg after a ferocious firefight with Rwandan-backed rebels. It is safe to say most American military contractors fighting in a shadowy foreign war don't have millions of social media followers. But Kennedy is not only a former Green Beret and UFC fighter, he is also a well-known podcaster.
4: Hey, Tim Kennedy here. I'm Special Forces Sniper, Ranger, Green Beret, professional fighter, and black belt in Brazilian Jiu-Jitsu.
2: Kennedy's injury and his evacuation out of the Congo is putting a spotlight on the murky world of American mercenaries. It is also spotlighting a conflict zone in Africa that's heating up over a deadly rush for precious resources. The embattled Congolese government is trying to beat back rebels backed by neighboring Rwanda, and it is seeking the help of foreign military contractors to do it. Both nations, Congo and Rwanda, are vying for control of an area rich in rare earth minerals, gold, diamonds, and more. The cast of characters includes another familiar face. Reuters reports Kennedy was working for Eric Prince, the founder and former CEO of Blackwater, the controversial private military contractor notorious for a civilian massacre during the Iraq War. 20 other people were maimed or killed in the ambush, and by some accounts, it took nearly 10 hours for rescuers to finally reach them. The attack and the reported delay in getting all the wounded and dead out of the danger zone is an unfortunate reality for former American soldiers who now fight abroad as hired guns without the full force of the U.S. military behind them. My next guest is retired Navy SEAL Mike Sarris. Mike, how do you pronounce your last name?
5: Cirelli.
2: Cirelli, Mike Cirelli, who's a combat veteran who's conducted special operations in the most far-flung regions of the world. Mike, great to have you and your expertise. First of all, why would Tim Kennedy, now working for Eric Prince's new company, what was he doing over there, and what kind of work are they doing for the Congolese government?
5: Well, Elizabeth, great question. I'm glad to hear that Tim Kennedy, who is a friend, is okay. A lot of special operations soldiers go into this line of work. Now, you use the word mercenary, and I've got to make a distinction here. Mercenaries are like Yevgeny Prigozhin, if that name is familiar, the head of the Wagner Group that did the evil bidding of the Kremlin and Putin. Those are mercenaries. Eric Prince and guys like Tim are private military contractors that provide legitimate security services. And the reason they're in the Congo is that the Congo sits on a strategic gold mine in terms of critical minerals and resources that the American public needs for both economic and military defenses. I mean, if you're watching this through a computer and iPhone while driving your electronic vehicle, we use all of those minerals that are coming from Congo. So this is a geopolitical competition for minerals, and this is where groups like Eric's come into play.
2: And what do we know, if anything, because the details are so murky, about what happened with this firefight? Apparently, it was quite a prolonged firefight. There were about 20 people killed or wounded, including Tim Kennedy, who was wounded. And it took then equally long for them to get anybody in to rescue them.
5: Yeah, these private military groups often lack the logistical capacity that the U.S. military has. So what we know is that they were in the South Kivu area of Congo. They were there at the request of the Congolese government to provide security for their mining revenue. Mm-hmm. And a group backed by Rwanda, specifically the M23

0: rebel group, which, and mind you, Rwanda is backed by both China and Russia, was able to locate this group.
1: But the United States also gives Rwanda millions of dollars in aid. So,
0: It does. It does. But it is a brutal reminder about modern warfare, especially with these private military groups, much like the U.S. Military, is you can have a small footprint with a special operations, which is a small team, and a drone can identify your location and then result in an ambush.
1: So are there, do these private military contractors, do they go into these sites without a plan to get out, like, or to evacuate wounded and dead?
0: Well, as we say, no plan survives first contact. Of course, they go into a plan. We pride ourselves on the preparation and planning before we step into to any mission. But then reality hits, and something like an ambush changes that plan immensely. And while you're in the midst of a firefight, we can't always get the resources in there to extract people like the wounded or the killed. And that's probably what happened in this circumstance.
1: How many former Navy SEALs like yourself, or former Rangers and SEALs like Mr. Kennedy, end up working for these outfits?
0: Quite a lot. If you spend 20 years in this profession, why would you want to switch to a different profession? It gives
1: them. It's also much more lucrative than being in the military. Doesn't this pay a lot of money?
0: They get paid very well. We were always very jealous of the private military contractors while we were on active duty.
1: Yeah. Wow, it's quite a story and shines a light on that battle for rare earth. Folks don't think about enough how much we need those rare earth minerals. They are incredibly important, and Africa is turning out to be the real hot spot for this. And these battles are being fought sort of quietly in the shadows. And because a well-known person was wounded in one of these battles, it's sort of landed on the front pages. But there's a lot of important struggles going on right now for these rare earth minerals, which are in short supply and are needed around the world by every single country. Mike Cirelli, great to talk to you. Thank you so much.
0: Thank you.
1: All right, coming up for us, Kelly Clarkson says she was given the pretty woman treatment by a store in New York City. So what happened? Well, it depends on who you ask. And it has ignited a social media firestorm. Our entertainment reporter joins us after the break with the very latest.
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1: 10 years ago, the Hellboy star raised some hell of her own in a mid-air drunken incident that got her kicked off a flight. It was an embarrassing episode, and at the time she described it as her low point. She had no idea how much further she could fall. Tonight, Blair is in police custody and under investigation by the FBI, accused of another mid-flight rampage that continued on the ground and all the way to the hospital. It happened last night on a Delta flight from Los Angeles to New York. According to police, the actress tried to open the airplane door while airborne. When flight attendants intervened, Blair allegedly bit one flight attendant and slugged another. The pilot radioed ahead to line up help before they landed.
19: Yeah, could you pass on to the folks at JFK? We'd like to have some medical personnel at the gates for a couple of the FAs involved in the passenger incident. They just need to get a couple things looked at.
20: Okay, I will pass that along. Just get an estimated patient count for me, please. How many ambulances will need?
19: No ambulances, just some medical personnel available for two flight attendants at the gates should be fine for that.
1: But it didn't stop there. Once on the ground, a witness recorded audio of the chaos. You can hear an alarm wailing in the background of Blair's blood-curdling screams.
21: Can you pull upstairs still in person?
1: At the airport, Blair allegedly attacked a police officer. Then, at the hospital, she allegedly attacked a nurse. A spokesperson said Selma experienced a medical emergency that led to the alleged conduct. Blair said she stopped drinking after the first meltdown on that plane in 2016. And then we have another celebrity making headlines, and chances are maybe you've been to a store and you were treated by the workers there less than kindly. It can be humiliating, degrading, embarrassing. Well, according to Kelly Clarkson, it can happen to stars like her, too. Clarkson claims she was shopping at a Brooklyn store called Art of Play. It's a tiny little store, a toy store, when an employee made her feel like she couldn't afford the expensive singing and dancing bird that was mounted on the wall. And what good is having nearly 9 million followers on X if you can't mobilize them for the noble cause of celebrity retail justice? Clarkson shared her version of events on social media and wrote, "Wow, dude, you're just an idiot and just lost a huge sale." It's hard to say exactly what went down, but Clarkson is saying it went something like this.
0: May I help you? I'm just checking things out.
3: Are you looking for something in particular?
0: No, well, yeah. Something conservative. I got money to spend in here.
3: I don't think we have anything for you. You're obviously in the wrong place. Please leave.
1: Okay, my favorite scene from Pretty Woman. Kelly Clarkson says, despite that's how she was treated at this toy store. The toy store, despite having fewer followers, however, was quick to push back and insisted that the item Clarkson wanted to buy wasn't for sale. And in the age of the internet mobtocracy, it should come as no surprise, the unwanted attention led to the toy store suddenly being attacked by 8 million people who've never even visited our store. But the American Idol winner wasn't done. She then responded to the toy store on X that she had a conversation with an employee about the item and that it was for sale, that the store was lying as well as being rude. So we had a classic case of he said, she said, they screamed. So what's the answer? Well, let's bring in Paula Froelich, News Nation's senior story editor and host of The Scoop. This sounds a little like Kelly Clarkson was expecting to be treated like a celebrity, perhaps? Or what happened here?
22: I feel like wires got crossed. I feel like Kelly Clarkson walked in. She was there, according to the store, for less than 5 minutes. She saw something she liked, which happened to be this bespoke animatronic bird that the store called Molly, and she claims that there was a price tag. She said she wanted it. The store said no, but we can connect you with the owner. He sells them for $15,000. But we also know of a maker that sells them for $2,000. She apparently got very upset, left the store, and caused this entire brouhaha. And it makes me uncomfortable, honestly, Elizabeth, especially when it seems like...
1: Why is she doing this? She has all the power here. She's
22: exactly.
1: Got all the wealth. She's got 9 million followers on X. She's worth $50 million. She earns $14 million a year as a host on The View.
22: And then to double down.
1: This is a tiny little toy store in Brooklyn.
22: Yes, and then to double down, claiming... And at this point, I believe she believes what happened. At this point, I don't think you could tell her any differently. This is her story. She's sticking to it. Do I think it's appropriate what she did? Absolutely not. This is a classic case of what not to do when you get your feelings hurt.
1: Yeah, well, the store is getting a lot of blowback from all of her millions of fans who believe Kelly Clarkson's version of events.
22: They are. And, you know, unfortunately, as you and I both know, fans can be a little rabid sometimes. They can be one-sided. They can't understand the situation as a whole. They just want to march and beat with the person that they align themselves with. And I think at this point, it's just gotten scary. And the only thing I actually hope at this point is that people now know about the store and maybe they go in and buy something. Perhaps not the $15,000 bird that the store said was never for sale because it was their mascot.
1: But why was there a price tag hanging there? There did very quickly, because I do want to ask you about Selma.
22: Number one, I don't know if there was a price tag. Number two, if there was a price tag, it was likely, if you would like to buy this bird, we bought it for $15,000,
1: and you can
22: contact the maker.
1: All right, let's talk about Selma Blair. What do we think her PR team is saying it was a medical episode. What medical episode would make somebody try and open the... I thought my initial reaction was, okay, she had a panic attack. And, you know, people sometimes in the grip of a panic attack will do terrible, like scary, nonsensical things. But biting the flight attendant and then allegedly attacking the police officer?
22: Kicking a police officer in the head. Attacking a nurse.
1: Allegedly.
22: Allegedly biting a flight attendant, allegedly lacerating another. This is a lot. Now, I believe in a couple days it will most likely sound like what happened in 2016, where she described it as a psychotic blackout. Now, we don't know if she was drinking on this flight. We do know she is on medication because she has MS. But it was terrifying for everybody on board. And frankly, now she is facing state and federal charges for assault. So this is a

0: you. Thank you so much. Chris Cuomo joins me right after the break.
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3: Out on the road, I'm Blake Berman, host of The Hill on News Nation. President Trump's travel tour continues with just 3 weeks to go before the November midterms. He's in Ohio once again Monday to stump for Senator John Husted's re-election campaign, among others. The president also set to swing through Alaska, Arizona, Montana, and Georgia this week as well. The Vice President, J.D. Vance, heads to Michigan Thursday, a state where Republicans are trying to flip the currently held Democratic Senate seat. Democrats also deploying their most prominent national figures. Former President Barack Obama has recorded dozens of ads for candidates across the country and is scheduled to stump in Michigan later this month. Former Vice President Kamala Harris is heading to Fulton County, Georgia, in the race's final days. More stops for the biggest political figures will continue to roll in down the home stretch. I'm Blake Berman, and this is the News Nation Political Minute.
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1: All right, Chris Cuomo joins me now. You've got a packed show tonight. You're doing the death penalty and the Krista Pike story in your second block, but I'm intrigued about the whole internet kerfuffle yesterday over whether or not James Tallarico was in a mental hospital in Ohio. And then
2: they just lie. They just lie. They're just lies. There's no more subterfuge. There's no artful dodge. MAGA just lies. They just make up a lie and then they all believe it. That's the scary part. You and I aren't new to lying in politics, right? But this is different. These people eat up anything that they are told, not because they're just simply gullible or stupid. I don't think that's true. They just say, hey, this is our team.
1: Yeah.
2: You know, it's like Ron Johnson, the senator of Wisconsin, told me here, Cuomo, you don't go after your own side. And this Tallarico thing is a metaphor for all of it, for me. So let me get after it. Elizabeth,
1: yeah,
2: good to see
1: okay,
2: you.
1: Okay, yes. Okay. Go have a good
2: show. No, I want to hear it. I want to hear it.
1: No,
2: you had a good one coming. Don't waste it.
1: No, it's just that the hospital actually issued a statement saying he has never been a patient here.
2: Yeah.
1: And
2: Hearing
1: still
2: on
1: the
2: it.
1: Responses were like, yes, but you didn't say if he'd ever, you know, if he has ever stepped foot to seek treatment as a non-patient. I don't know. It was very.
2: And who's got the biggest, who's got the biggest torch? Megyn Kelly. New week, new target.
1: All
2: hate all the time. All right, Elizabeth, thank you very much. Cuomo here. Look, I know it's hard to move the needle, but as an opinion host here at News Nation, and that's what I'm told I am, so I must say my opinion, and that is MAGA should be embarrassed by this Tallarico tripe. Why can't you just win an election arguing about the economy and what matters? Why can't Ken Paxton and the MAGA clan make the case to the voters on the issues? Why do they have to make up a lie instead? And that's exactly what happened here over the last few days. MAGA made up a lie because they're afraid they're going to lose. Are you okay with that, Texas? We'll see. There are no real questions surrounding Tallarico's illness. MAGA just wants you to believe that James Tallarico wasn't sick with the flu. He was actually in an Ohio mental facility the last 2 weeks. This is actually defamatory. It is actually reckless disregard of the truth. Why? Because they know it's not true and they're saying it anyway. It is true and actual malice. They ignore the truth about Paxton, okay, whom even Trump sees as unappealing. They ignore the truth about Paxton, impeached by his own party, 121 to 23, okay? 20 counts, bribery, corruption. Even in the Senate, he lost the vote, but not by a supermajority, so he survived. None of that matters to these people because he's one of their own. Because the big man said, he's with us. And now he's down in the polls, and MAGA will use anything to take down Tallarico, anything but the truth. So the new fallback is, well, we don't know where he was for those 9 or 10 days, so let's just assume what we want to be true and make it true, which is the ugliest kind of disinformation that should be called out by everyone, in my opinion, but it isn't. So let's pick it apart as a critical thinking exercise. First, Tallarico wasn't out for 2 weeks. The last time he was seen in person was on September 29th at this New York City fundraiser. On September 30th, he participated in a virtual event. There, he revealed, you know, I got a fever, recently diagnosed with the flu, and he wasn't going to do any in-person events in the near future. The next time he's seen is October 9th in Austin. So he didn't disappear for 2 weeks. He was gone for 9 days. He told you he had the flu, not unheard of, by the way, in terms of a duration for the flu. Especially for a type 1 diabetic, which he is. What? I didn't know that. Yeah, I know. You got to listen to something other than the bubble every once in a while. Nevertheless, MAGA said this is proof Tallarico's hiding something about his health. And he's not up. That he's not up to the task of being a U.S. senator. You know where I'm going to go with this, right? I mean, the shamelessness of these people. The shamelessness. So you don't want people to vote for Tallarico because